0: Welcome back. Pastor Will Wheaton is our guest in our series on worship and adiaphora and the Lutheran Confessions. I'm Todd Wilkin. I guess the big question here, Will, is where do we go from here?
1: First of all, we need to proceed with that same kind of pastoral care and sensitivity, which we heard in the church orders themselves. They didn't want to cause people to be stumbling in the faith. So we need to be careful as we deal with this. These are always emotionally fraught areas. People care deeply about worship, and that's actually a very, very good thing. My simple solution that I would propose to any parish is you don't need a pile of variety when it comes to the liturgy. You know, what I honestly would suggest is take a form of the divine service, like one of the liturgies in LSB, stick with it. I would prefer, I think the one that actually wears best is Divine Service 3 itself. I mean, I think that's the one that you can do again and again and again and not, it doesn't grow old on you as some of the other settings, I think, have not worn as well as they could. I would, but if you're a Divine Service 1 parish or Divine Service 2 parish, hallelujah. You know, I mentioned I was out in Idaho. They were using Divine Service 1. I just don't think you need to constantly vary the service. Take one, stick with it, enjoy it. Similarly, I would take a form of Matins or a form of Vespers. If I were picking, I would probably say Matins and evening prayer would be the two that I would run with. I'm told I like evening prayer because I'm a boomer. I don't know. I do like evening prayer, and I am a boomer, so there is that. But, I mean, you don't need a whole bunch. You just need one morning service besides the divine service, and you need an evening service. There you go. You got it. And then I would encourage, pastors to lead by way of example, to dance around those holy unseen realities by the way that they are being present there, to draw the people into that holiness before which they've gathered, and to do this with focusing on simple ceremonies that stress that unseen reality. For example, to reverence the altar whenever you're crossing in front of it, you're just stopping and recognizing, well, this is where the body and blood of Christ will be or are present, depending on where you are in the liturgy. And this is from this that these holy gifts are given out to the people of God that they can have forgiveness, life, salvation. It's so amazing. Lead the people into it by the way you do that. If you're a pastor, if you're a parishioner, help your fellow parishioners by, I'm going to go and give an example from my own congregation. I was just at Divine Service this morning. We have Divine Service during the school year on Wednesday mornings. And, you come into our church and there might be a little whispering you'll hear, but mostly it's the Lord is in his holy temple. Let all the earth keep silence before him. That actually we acknowledge that unseen reality by the way we are silent and in prayer before the service begins. If you are a parishioner in a place that has a lot of noise, whatever, people just yakking it before the service begins, they're focusing on what they can see, not on what is unseen, but there. Lead them into it. Sit down, bow your head, or if you have a kneeler, get down on the knee on your knees and pray. Spend time to remind people, hey, we are gathered here in the presence of God. He's going to speak to us in his word. Is my heart prepared now to hear him? Have I got things that I need to talk to him about before this service begins that I can receive his good gifts with maximal joy? So that's where I would go, Todd. I would cut down the variety, not because variety is bad, but just because too much variety ends up losing the form itself. And establish a culture of reverence and awe there in your local parish. And through that, call the people into the great gifts of God.
0: For congregations, because what you've said there applies beautifully to congregations that actually have a hymnal sitting in the pew rack before them.
1: Mm-hmm.
0: They may or may not be using it, but there it is.
1: Mm-hmm.
0: There are congregations among us who do not have a hymnal sitting in the pew rack, who do not have anything like that. They, in fact, some of them have more or less banned hymnals, at least said, we'll never use a hymnal again. What do we do there?
1: Well, I would first of all want to get them to use a hymnal again. You know, it's like the gifts that we have in our worship book are just tremendous. Okay, even to the point of if you walk into, you know, my parish, St. Paul's, you will see many people when they first come into the pew. Many will reverence the altar. They'll sit down in their pew. They'll open the hymnal and turn to the opening prayers to pray before the services begin. They'll do the same thing at the end. You'll see it. The hymnal is a wonderful, wonderful gift. And if your parish doesn't provide it, bring it yourself. You will be blessed. It has good stuff in it. And you know, how do we convince a parish that has just totally abandoned the liturgical heritage to come back? I'm honestly not sure what the way back is, because I do believe it ends up being a different confession of what is happening. What is it that's taking place in this assembly? If you do not have the reverence, the awe, the worship that you saw extolled by C.F.W. Walther, then what you do have is an ignoring of the hidden realities and a focus on just what you can see, what's present. And then the most you get out of it is a lot of happy howdiness, you know, hey, it's good to see y'all today and blah, blah, blah. I mean, that kind of focus on what's just in front of your face instead of on the unseen realities, which God himself has promised you in his word, in his sacrament. I'm just not sure how you get from the one to the other. I do know My buddy Joe Hurl has talked for years about writing a book called "So You Want to Start a Traditional Service," and I would love to see what his practical guidelines are for that. I would think that the first thing you would want to say for starting a traditional service is you really want to get people used to having the hymnal again. It's an amazing gift to the church, and we just don't want to pretend it doesn't matter. If they don't have the Lutheran hymnal, and I don't mean the book, I mean a Lutheran hymnal, their chances are really good they're not going to know the Lutheran music. And that's what carried our faith and heritage down through all these centuries. I think that's a bloody shame. I think it's almost a form of spiritual malfeasance of the pastors not to teach our people the Lutheran liturgy and the Lutheran hymnody, which embody our great hope in Jesus so beautifully. In other words, I'm a grumpy old guy that thinks that they just need to change.
0: Here's a cynical question. From a pastoral perspective, is there a point of no return for a congregation that abandons the liturgy? Because many of our congregations kind of sit in that demilitarized zone between those things.
1: They're trying to walk both ways, yeah.
0: They're trying to do two things at once.
1: Yeah. I mean, I do think there is a point at which, I think I might have mentioned it before, but I heard the story that up in our sister church in Canada, LCC, there was a large congregation that just kept on moving further and further away. Finally, the district president did meet with them, and he said, well, so you guys really just aren't Lutheran anymore, right? And they said, no, I guess not. And he said, well, go in peace. He had them removed from the LCC because they had actually embraced a confession and a life that was no longer able to confess what we have is the basic Augsburg Confession, right? You know, or the Small Catechism. If you're not comfortable inside of the Augsburg Confession and the Small Catechism, there is a problem. And the Lutheran liturgy is just the prayed form of that confession. Our hymns are the sung form of that confession. And if you're not comfortable with Lutheran hymnody and Lutheran liturgy, it's almost invariably because you've grown uncomfortable with Lutheran doctrine.
0: Pastor Will Wheaton is assistant pastor at St. Paul Lutheran Church in Hemel, Illinois. He formerly served as director of worship for the Lutheran Church Missouri Synod. He's author of the books Celebrating the Saints, Thank, Pray, Serve, and Obey, See My Savior's Hands, and I Remember, A Life of Mary. He hosts the daily 15-minute verse-by-verse Bible study produced by Lutheran Public Radio called The Word of the Lord Endures Forever. Next time, we'll have Pastor Wheaton respond to your questions or comments on worship, adiaphora, and the Lutheran Confessions. 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
0: 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And we'll conclude our series on Luther's Small Catechism, talking with Dr. Ken Sherb about a brief exhortation to confess.

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4: Hi, I'm Pastor Matthew Harrison, President of the Lutheran Church Missouri Synod. 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During the memorial service for Charlie Kirk, his widow Erica stated, "If you aren't a member of a church, I beg you to join one, a Bible-believing church." I agree. The Lutheran Church Missouri Synod is the ultimate Bible-believing church. We confess the truth of every word of the Bible. The basic message of the Bible is easy to understand. It's all about Jesus, our Savior. As St. John wrote, "The blood of Jesus Christ, God's Son, cleanses us from all our sin." 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To find a Lutheran Church Missouri Synod congregation near you, visit lcms.org. lcms.org.
5: The idea that motherhood is so hard and so exhausting and so taxing, it creates this anti-child dynamic in our society.
6: A lot of churches kind of, you know, what they present on a regular basis to their congregations is sort of what Christians believe, but they don't really focus on the why we believe it. And as I look at the book of Acts, I mean, everywhere the apostles are going, they're focusing on the what and the why.
7: I like Esther because I think it speaks to a modern secular society and says to us, don't forget, God is in control, even at times when you may not be seeing how he is in control or even thinking about how he is in control, yet he still is in control.
8: And we are brought before the judgment seat of God, and he is going to render a verdict. And if he renders a verdict based on our own works, efforts, our own resume, then we are doomed. So our only hope to stand before that court is the blood of Christ, the evidence of his suffering in our place.
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0: mysticism, can there also be a high church mysticism? And how do we keep our love of the liturgy and its practice from becoming a game of one-upsmanship? Greetings and welcome to Issues Etc., coming to you live from the studios of Lutheran Public Radio in Collinsville, Illinois. I'm Todd Wilkin. Thanks for tuning us in. Pastor Will Wheaton joins us for the conclusion of our series on worship, adiaphora, and the Lutheran Confessions with more of your questions and comments. He's assistant pastor at St. Paul Lutheran Church in Hemel, Illinois, formerly served as director of worship for the Lutheran Church Missouri Synod. He's author of the books Celebrating the Saints, Thank, Praise, Serve, and Obey, See My Savior's Hands, and I Remember a Life of Mary. And he hosts the daily 15-minute verse-by-verse Bible study produced by Lutheran Public Radio called The Word of the Lord Endures Forever. Will, welcome back.
1: Hey, thank you, Don.
0: Since this is a series on worship, adiaphora, and the Lutheran Confessions, we'll begin with Daniel's question. Why don't Lutheran Church Missouri Synod churches use the Book of Concord, that is the Lutheran Confessions, more?
1: Yeah, that is a really important question. I remember reading something in Herman Sasse where he faulted the Lutheran Church Missouri Synod for assuming the content of the confessions. You know, it's like, well, we all agree with that, so let's go on and talk about something else. And it's like, not so fast, guys. You need to actually make sure that that is your confession. And I think that we've been guilty of that. We've sort of assumed the symbols. Nothing drives it home to me like, when I first came to St. Paul's, I did my usual practice of teaching the Augsburg Confession and, you know, teaching my way as far as I could through the Book of Concord. And I will never forget one of our members who actually got very angry with me and left said to me, we never even heard of this Book of Concord before you came here. And I was like, oh my gosh, I'm sure that's true. And I'm sorry that it's true. But I do think that if we're going to be a Lutheran parish, then we need to know our doctrinal standards. So, you know, I think that rather than assuming them, well, we're all Lutheran, we all believe that, we need to just go back and patiently teach it again, constantly. So that, I mean, I'm very impressed. My pastor right now, Pastor Ball, is so faithful in this. I mean, almost invariably, I mean, he'll teach through a book of the Bible, two or three books of the Bible, and then he'll come back and, like, right now in the adult class, we're working through the Augsburg Confession again. We've worked through the large catechism, the small catechism. I mean, he just likes to teach the symbols to the church, and that's a really important thing to do. And I think every one of our parishes would be strengthened if our pastors did that. And I do think that the best way to do it is to encourage all of the laity to ask the pastor, will you please teach us the Augsburg Confession? Will you teach it? And as you're teaching it, will you show us where each of the articles of the Augsburg Confession is grounded in the sacred scriptures? Will you do that for us? I think most pastors would honestly be tickle pink if their people asked for that. I mean, I know there are some that wouldn't, but most of them really would and would be happy to do that. And then we wouldn't be assuming our symbols. We would actually be teaching them.
0: Just briefly to the subject of pastors who don't. It's either just kind of benign neglect. That is, I guess I never thought of that as one of my responsibilities. Or there is, and I don't think I'm being too cynical when I say there may be pastors who won't teach the Lutheran Confessions because if they do, their people will realize what they're missing out on.
1: Yeah, I do think that we have that situation at points. You know, we had a really unfortunate liturgical change on this. Do you remember this time when we were first out in the ministry, we were using the Lutheran worship agenda. When you installed the officers in the congregation, you said to them, you are to ensure that all the preaching, teaching, and the administration of the sacraments in this place is according to the sacred scriptures and the Book of Concord, right? And it was in the rite. And that administration of the sacraments went AWOL when Lutheran service book came out. I'm not sure why.
0: Bernie has several questions, and it has to do with that very issue, the administration, the actual mechanics of administering the Lord's Supper. He says the communion vessels are considered sacred, that is the paten and the chalice. Are the individual plastic cups considered sacred? And if so, is just dropping them in a waste box with a plastic sack in it, a sacred way to dispose.
1: Oh, man. This brings back a nightmare to me. There was a time that in our synod, we had a gathering of people who were vitally interested in the topic of worship. And the underlying message was supposed to be, see, we're really not different on this. We all get along. And I went from the Southern Illinois district, and Pastor Ball at the time was serving up in Northern Illinois, and he was from that district. And anyway, we went to the so-called contemporary service, and we saw that there were trash cans with trash bags in them to receive the individual cups after use, the plastic throwaways. And Pastor Ball and I specifically approached the pastor at that place and said, would you please, this deeply troubles us. Would it be okay if we cleaned up communion instead? We would be happy to do that for you. And this guy, and it was very offensive to him. I'm still not sure how we would have navigated it differently. He did finally let us do it. But I mean, Pastor Ball and I were almost in tears as we're trying to figure out how do you rinse and deal with, you know, the spilling of the Lord's blood into these trash bags. I mean, it was really awful. And I thought, yeah, if you guys think we're on the same page, you just don't understand what we believe about the sacrament here. This is just not a good practice. So one of the things that I obviously the easiest is to just have the chalice. If you do have individual cups in your parish, it certainly comports far better to have them be made of precious metals or have them be made of glass. And then to take care of them carefully, put them back. I mean, if there are residues in them, put it back into a, this is what we do at our parish. If somebody uses the individual cup, they know at the end of the row there, you know, as they're leaving the altar, there is a place to deposit it. And then all of them are taken, rinsed, and the water poured out upon the earth. It's not, these are not treated as throwaways. And I think we just need to say, hey, do we really believe this? I'll never forget I had a discussion with I think the guy right now might be the head of the Greeks here. I don't know. But he, the Orthodox, he said that, he says, I hear what you Lutherans say about it, but I followed the guy into the sacristy after the service was over, and I watched what he did with what he said he believed was the Lord's blood. And he said, I don't believe you guys actually believe it. I don't believe you'd believe it, or you wouldn't be doing that. Because he saw him throw it away. Compare that to when Luther was aged and he was serving the chalice and he was jostled, it spilled. He places the chalice carefully back upon the altar. He cries out, oh, Lord God, please help. He gets down on his hands and knees and he licks it up off the floor. Which practice says what you believe better? That's my question. So, I mean, I'm like, when I read Bernie's question, I'm like, there are ways to do this that are better. There are ways to do this that are worse. And I think one of the very worst is to take the precious blood of Christ and throw it into the trash can and throw it away.
0: Another question from Bernie. Prepackaged communion packs. How can we properly consecrate the packages/elements? Also, I know of several congregations that allow their online worshipers to stop by the church and pick up a supply of prepackaged elements. How can these be considered consecrated via online airwaves?
1: They are not. They are not consecrated. It is not the sacrament of the altar, and it should not be done. Certainly should not be done even in a parish. You just want to take 1 Corinthians 10 and ask, is what's happening in your sanctuary, would Paul be able to identify it as what he was talking about when he speaks about sharing the bread and drinking from the one cup?
0: Do you have any thoughts on this practice, and it's becoming increasingly popular even in some Lutheran parishes, of that everything comes packaged. The wine comes in a bottle. The hosts come in sleeves, you know, plastic sleeves. But then there are these individual cups that have a host kind of plastic shrink-wrapped in there, and there's even, sad to say, often grape juice or maybe wine in the cup, and it's kind of like a, I don't know.
1: A Lunchable.
0: Oh, so it's a Lord's Supper Lunchable.
1: Yeah, no, I mean, we have to look at this and say this is an abomination and it should never be done. I mean, it just should never be done. It is not what our symbols describe at all. And so what it says is that the Lord's Supper is a totally individual thing. That's all it is. And the whole communal aspect, which is seen, I mean, we've already lost the, you know, sharing the one bread together. But we still have, in many places, still the sharing of the one cup. And it's a beautiful thing that we do not want to lose. Again, I just go back and read 1 Corinthians 10 and 11 and ask what kind of practice comports with that. And what kind of practice is actually saying something different from what St. Paul declares in those words?
0: Pastor Will Wheaton is our guest. We're concluding our series on worship, adiaphora, and the Lutheran Confessions. A question from Troy about educating himself regarding the liturgy is next.

Pastor Brian Wolfmiller has identified, I think rightly so, the theological error in much of contemporary Christian worship styles, and that is mysticism, the focus on oneself, the belief that all the important things that happen in worship are happening inside you. Well, if there's a low church

0: The Church's Music from the 20th Century. The 17th Century. The 11th Century. The 8th Century. The 4th Century. 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
4: 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We're concluding our series on worship, adiaphora, and the Lutheran Confessions with Pastor Will Whedon. Will Troy says, I live in a rural community. I have very limited options of confessional Lutheran churches near me. Do you have any suggestions to further educate myself and help educate my congregation and or pastor?
5: Wow. Obviously continue to check out the stuff that's been provided before on this show. Like I said, do you remember how many times we worked through the liturgy?
4: It's got to be at least four.
5: At least four. So, I mean, there's a lot of shows that you can educate yourself on how the history and blessing that our liturgy has been. When it comes to educating yourself, the best thing of all, of course, is to get yourself a Book of Concord and read it. I try to read personally through the Book of Concord once a year. And as I'm going through the Book of Concord, I feel free to scribble in my book and make notes of things along the way. I'm always shocked at how it continues to lead me deeper and deeper into the Word of God. Things at first that maybe just I skimmed over, I look back on now and it's like, wait a minute, there is more there. It's just amazing. And so I would encourage you, above all, become familiar with the Book of Concord and know our confession of faith and why that faith is where we're so insistent that it's the biblical Catholic faith. It's the faith that the church has held. And once you've got that down, you'll be in a good position to evaluate any place you go.
4: Another question from Troy. What suggestions would you have for Sunday school or a VBS curriculum to help children learn to love the liturgy?
5: A couple years ago, there was a real helpful one that I think Deaconess Pam Nielsen did. Was it for CPH? I think it was. You know, basically on catechumenate, which was really good. I mean, it gave them the joys of baptism, and it was a very liturgically based VBS. You can certainly do this in any place. One of the easiest things to do for VBS that can help is to lose those stupid songs that they learn for a VBS and never use again in their lives. And instead, how about just teaching them a few of the canticles of the liturgy each day? Is it more practical for them to learn these songs that are literally throwaway songs that they will not sing again, or to teach them a hymn or two, or to teach them to sing Lamb of God, You Take Away the Sin of the World, or Create in Me a Clean Heart, O God? I mean, you can teach the kids these songs, and you're just helping write them into their hearts and minds, putting the Word of God there. I think it's a great, great thing to do. And I do think that CPH has made a big effort to try to get a more liturgical kind of option in the VBS material, but I haven't actually taught it in several years.
4: Andrew says, first, is there a good place to see an English translation of the church orders of Martin Chemnitz and Martin Luther that Pastor Whedon mentioned?
5: The Chemnitz order is in the Chemnitz works. So if you have some spare change in your pocket and can't afford to buy Chemnitz's works from CPH, that order is available in that volume.
4: He also proposes a hypothetical. A Lutheran congregation which retains vestments, the use of the ordo of the liturgy as specified in the Synod Resolution on Worship Styles, namely the invocation, confession, absolution, readings, sermon, creeds, prayers of the church, Lord's Prayer, Lord's Supper, and benediction, but also uses modern musical arrangements with doctrinally reviewed and correct hymns. Would such a setting be an example of adiaphora in worship style, namely the putting of hymns and doctrinally correct worship songs in a different musical arrangement?
5: Well, again, I think it depends on something of the mode and manner of the presentation. Let me tell you a personal story. So Dr. Hurl related this to me. He worked very hard with some musicians to put all of the liturgy into the idiom of contemporary Christian music for people to experience. They did this at this one church. I don't know the name of the church, but I do know he told me this story years ago. He had a woman after the service where they just done all of it that way, just like what the listener there was proposing. Woman storm out in tears. And she screamed to them, you know, you've taken my music from me. And they were like, but we did it all that same way. It's like, it's not what I hear on the Christian radio station. Oh, it wasn't about the music. It was about, it needed to be the ever-changing contemporary music on the radio station. That's what she thought of as her music, and which they took from her by actually giving her Lutheran liturgy and hymns in that newer mode. We need to think about that, because that Christian radio industry is, it's an industry. It's designed to make disposable stuff so that people get tired of listening to that and start listening to this, you know, one after the other. You have to keep churning it out. That's very different from the spirit in which the church has always worshiped. It's not that she doesn't add to her pile. She does. Across the centuries, the pile of Christian liturgy and hymnody has grown simply massive. But she tries to carry much of her past with her as she moves into the future. She wants to join the previous generations in their praise, even while adding the new song of our own. And if what's being proposed is the actual loss of that pile, then you're saying the culture of the church itself is going to be wiped out and replaced by something new, by the song of today. I think that's a problem. I think that's actually not spiritually healthy for us. This narcissistic generation that we are in already has a huge problem with forgetting her past all the time. It's always about us and now. I think this would foster that in a bad way. Does it mean that there couldn't be new songs added in? No. In fact, when we're going to making the case, we're going to be singing songs that were composed in the 20th and 21st centuries exclusively at our hymn sing, because we want to show that the song goes on. Those hymns don't come by way of replacement of everything that has come before. They come by way of addition to what has come before.
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0: Pastor Will Wheaton of the Word of the Lord Endures Forever is our guest. We are concluding our series on worship, adiaphora, and the Lutheran Confessions with your questions and comments. Pastor Wheaton Daniel in Ohio, he quotes at length the Augsburg Confession Article 28 on church authority that deals with some observances from the Old Testament and the New Testament and worship practices. He says, our confessions seem to imply in paragraph 67 that these practices are similar to canon law. Of course, we know that keeping these things never merits salvation or makes atonement for sin, but my question is, how can we tell the scope of a practice prescribed in the Bible? When is it conditioned on circumstance or offense, and when is it binding?
1: Yeah, he pointed out like the language of, wait a minute, the symbols say a woman doesn't sin if she goes out without a veil on her head, but doesn't Paul say something about the women being veiled? And how do we know? We seem to certainly hold the passages which scripture forbids women publicly exercising the office of the holy ministry. And right next to that, you've got a passage about women putting head coverings on. Well, let's just recognize that the point of the head coverings was always to confess the same thing that's confessed by the woman not actually teaching and preaching. And my wife wears a head covering. She's happy to do it. And it's kind of neat to see it come back. Todd, you probably remember, at least I assume you do, I remember when women would wear hats to church almost invariably. It was like, it wasn't just like an Easter bonnet. It was like, oh, my mom wouldn't go to church without hat and gloves. I don't know. That's the way it was back then.
0: And we should point out that in that cultural context, women wore hats a lot.
1: All the time. Right. Yeah, right. It was like part of your, and men too.
0: If they dressed up when I was a little kid, my parents were going to a party or they're going to go someplace, and especially for my grandparents' generation, they put on a hat.
1: Yeah. So, I mean, when I see the hats or veils coming back in the church for the women, I'm like, isn't that neat? That's something that maybe we got rid of too fast. But is it a sin to go to church without a hat on if you're a woman? I don't think so. I don't think that you can read Paul's words that way. So how do we distinguish between the stuff that perdures and the stuff that was just for the time? The New Testament itself kind of already hints at that you're going to have to make these kind of distinctions. When you look at how Paul treated the adiaphoristic nature of circumcision, right? As long as they were insisting, you have to be circumcised, that like Titus would have to be circumcised. Paul's like, no, not on your life, not going to happen. But when no one was around insisting on that, and people knew that Timothy's dad had been a Greek, Paul is like, let's circumcise you so we have a bigger entrance among the Jewish populations here to share the gospel. Paul treated the adiaphora that way, as it depends on what people are telling you you have to do. That's really the New Testament teaching about adiaphora in a nutshell. Anybody that's trying to lay an adiaphora on you as necessary to salvation, that's what they were saying, you're going to be circumcised or you're not saved. Jesus isn't enough by himself. That's really what it amounted to. Then Paul says, absolutely not. And that's why our confessions also distinguish adiaphora in a number of categories. In fact, Pastor David J. Weber, he and I have been friends for many, many years. And one of the things he pointed out to me earlier on was Chemnitz making a distinction of four kinds of adiaphora. That you do have adiaphora that people would argue this is really adiaphora, and it's not. It actually is obscuring of the gospel. It's got to go. There is stuff that is adiaphora that is just, do you have candles or not? I mean, you can disagree on how we want to do this. Then there are stuff that's in itself free, but when somebody comes in and says, no, you have to do that, that stuff is not adiaphora at all. And if something is forbidden by the word of God, I'm sorry, it's out of the running. Holding the chalice back from the laity? No, that is not adiaphora. That is a violation of Jesus' words, take and drink of it, all of you. So important to sort of recognize that the church has been sussing out that question for a long time. And I would urge people to be a little cautious in judging on any of this. If somebody is wearing a head covering, don't judge them. If someone is not wearing a head covering, don't judge them. They have a Lord to whom they give answer and love them. That's what you should do. That's what you're called to do.
2: Andy has a question about more recent history. What effects did the Second Vatican Council of the Roman Catholic Church have on Lutheran worship? We talked about that recently, but go back over through that. Where do you think it had maybe some beneficial or deleterious effects?
1: I think if we look at the Church of Rome per se, they needed some liturgical reform. They most certainly did. At that time, remember, it hadn't basically been changed since Trent. So it was still entrenched in Latin. And there were attempts throughout the 20th century to offer a Latin and vernacular on the other page service so that people could intentionally participate. There was this intention that the people need to be able to understand what's happening in worship. That's by itself a good thing. Putting the service overwhelmingly in the vernacular is the result of Vatican II, but it was not necessarily the goal if you look at the original documents. When a Roman Catholic catches a cold, a Lutheran sneezes, as the saying goes. And so the unity of the church is still such, despite the confessional divisions, that what happens in Rome is going to ripple out. The first thing that really sort of grabbed Lutherans moving into the post-Vatican II period was the three-year lectionary. And so Rome had proposed this new way of teaching through the Gospels, assigning a year of Matthew, a year of Mark, with a lot of help from John, and a year of Luke. John taught tended to be also throughout all of the years in the Easter season. And it also was a way of then matching the readings. The epistle readings were mostly Lectio Continua, you know, it would just keep on going from the week before. And you get through all the epistles that way. You get through a lot of the gospel material this way. And then novel here was adding an Old Testament reading, which always was sort of typologically designed to highlight something from the gospel reading. All that stuff's brand new with Rome. And the Lutherans looked at that and said, we like Bible. We like the Bible a lot. Why don't we go for that? And so almost with zero reflection in the Lutheran church, overnight, parishes were on a three-year cycle. And that continued. I mean, I shouldn't say without reflection, because Peepcorn did warn about, he says, this is not going to end up serving us by changing these readings every year. He urged that our continuity across time with our fathers in the faith probably would be bigger and more important than happen to be doing the same sort of readings that everybody around us right now at this moment is doing. Because, of course, this was adopted by the Lutherans, by the Anglicans, by the Presbyterians and the Methodists. I mean, everybody got in on the three-year thing. When I was the director of worship for the Synod, I got to attend some of those meetings. I even got to speak at one of the meetings in New York City on, of all things, you know, they were talking about alternatives to the three-year series, because, of course, once variety starts, it never stops, right? So I did a whole presentation on, you know, there is an alternative called the historic lectionary, and did the whole presentation on that. It was a lot of fun to do. But people were really shocked. I was like, oh, you mean you just do the same readings every year? It's like, yeah, the same ones every year, and it works great. That was huge. What else did Vatican do? Vatican II introduced the use of the psalm. That's part of the lectionary, but the psalm, a responsive psalm in between the first and second readings.
2: That's a really good thing.
1: Yeah, I mean, the intervening chants had sort of been compacted over time in the Western Rite. So yeah, that nothing wrong with singing a psalm. And remember, Luther even suggested in the German Mass, you could start the service by just always singing a psalm.
2: This, I just want to pause there for a second, because it's kind of morphed from Psalm of the Day that would fall within the readings into the intro itself. And although they're separate entities, I think that the introduction of a chanted intro with easily remembered settings, that we got to credit the Roman Catholic Church for coming up with a lot of those settings.
1: Oh, yeah.
2: We need this altar in our worship.
1: Yeah. Missouri hasn't done as well with that as our brothers and sisters in Wisconsin have. I mean, from the time of Christian worship, their hymnal onward, they picked up that Roman Catholic putting of a refrain, very memorable, keep me as the apple of your eye, hide me in the shadow of your wings. You're never going to forget it, right? You know, it's right there in the music's written it into you. Our own practice in the Missouri Synod has tended to be maximally trying to keep the historic intro, its graduals, and Alleluia verses. And I think that's also hugely valuable, different ways to chant the Psalms. So that was a huge impact from Vatican II. I don't know how to put this except to say Rome also, because of Vatican II, began a real Protestantizing of its worship to the point that a lot of the reverence and focus on the invisible realities that we've talked about being so important began to take a back seat. And I actually think Lutheran liturgy has survived better on that than their liturgy has, with its focus on conscience, full conscious, active participation in the rite. They wanted to make the service so understandable that there would be none of the mystery, awe, and reverence left. And I think that that's actually hasn't helped them in the long run. But, I mean, that's more Rome, not us, per se. Three-year lectionary is definitely key, introducing the psalm, the use of using the first reading sometimes being from Acts, especially during the Easter season. It's another feature from Vatican II. And also the idea of variety actually being built into the heart of the liturgy. I mean, for a Roman Catholic, the heart of the liturgy is the Eucharistic prayer. There used to be the Roman canon. That was what was used in Rome. Now there are four options that can be used there. And I may be wrong, but I think there are other books that give even more for special occasions. Again, that's a huge change for Rome. And I think it contributed to their, well, like I said, the Protestantization of Catholic worship.
2: Pastor Will Wheaton is our guest. It's our series on worship, adiaphora, and the Lutheran Confessions. A question from Ken regarding turning the liturgy into a game of one-upsmanship is next.

0: Florida Governor Ron DeSantis will be making the case against cultural Marxism at the 2026 Issues Etc. Making the Case Conference. Governor DeSantis will be joined by Molly Hemingway, Matt Harrison, Robert Spencer, Megan Basham, Brian Wolfmiller, Aaron Holley, and Will Whedon. 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
1: Over the past year and several months, 374 overtures have been submitted from across the Senate to guide the proposed actions of the upcoming convention in a couple of months in Phoenix, Arizona. 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
9: Do you long for a church where the gospel of the sinner's free justification is front and center, and yet where a robust sacramental life is confessed and lived? 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

0: Welcome back. I'm Todd Wilkin. This is Issues Etc. It's our series on worship, adiaphora, and the Lutheran Confessions with Pastor Will Wheaton of The Word of the Lord Endures Forever. Will, this question comes from Ken. How does one keep a salutary emphasis on the theology of Lutheran worship and Lutheran liturgy from degenerating among the most avid into a one-upsmanship game in which churchmen are vying for the crown of being more Lutheran than their peers via features like the number and quality of liturgical garments a pastor wears while conducting the service, whether he elevates and genuflects at the consecration in the communion liturgy, how he folds his hands for prayer, whether and to what extent the people bow or kneel at various points in the service?
1: Yeah, it's never about one-upsmanship. It is a question of what practices better confess. Our symbols are explicit that we keep things like the vestments. And that's not saying that everybody has to be vested the same way. I know, how many times have I done it in this series, but I'm going to go back and say it again. The church that I visited out in Idaho had different ceremonies. What the ceremonies at either place had in absolute agreement was a reverent confession of what was being given there at the altar, and the people comported themselves in a way that showed that that's what they, that it was the same confession. So, I mean, I would just urge my brother there, don't be judgy. Don't be judgy about me. It's like, oh, you're trying to one-up people because, you know, you do more vestments than we do. No, it's not one-upmanship. It's a question of which actually confesses what our symbols say. Which one is running a visual of what we declare in the Lutheran symbols? It doesn't say you have to wear, I mean, I'll be honest. My pastor, he supplies maniples. Do you know what that thing is? I mean, you know what I'm talking about.
2: I don't know what it's for, but it's.
1: Oh, it's like in a ceremonial napkin that hangs off your wrist. And I'm like, I can't keep mine on. I hate it.
0: But it doesn't, it's not a napkin. It's kind of morphed into a stole.
1: It's like a little stole for your hand.
0: You would never wipe up anything with.
1: No. So, I mean, you know, okay, it was part of the traditional Eucharistic vestments. And my pastor values those things. And so he likes to encourage that. That's beautiful. Great. Does that mean that the congregation where the pastor is only wearing a chasuble or where he only wears a stole is problematic? No, it does not mean that. If you totally get rid of the vestments in such a way that you suggest that having them is a problem, I think that's a problem. Because then you're saying that the history of our church on the retention of the vestments is actually not something you want to be part of. And I want to know, why are you ashamed of that? Why don't you want to be part of that? But there's variety in how they're worn. There always has been.
0: Pastor Brian Wolf Miller, I think, has rightly noted that mysticism is the driving force behind much of contemporary worship. That is, and he just simply defines it as focusing inward upon one's feelings or impulses or whatever it may be that you're focusing inward, a very basic definition of mysticism, that the things are happening inside me. Things that happen at worship happen inside me.
1: And those are the big things and the important things.
0: Right. So he's identified that with regard to contemporary worship. Are we willing to admit that there is such a thing as so-called high church mysticism, where, again, via the practice of the liturgy, one focuses inward on what's going on inside?
1: Yeah, if we're focused that way, it's definitely a problem. The entire genius of Lutheran liturgy, which is not high or low, but is solidly confessional, is actually that it seeks to deliver external gifts to the people of God. The focus is always extranos, always. It literally seeks to pull you out of yourself so that you might rejoice in God and the promises of his word by faith and in your neighbor through love. This is the whole genius of Lutheran liturgy. And it's summarized, if you remember, in the collect that follows the reception of the Lord's Supper, you know, that God would strengthen us through the same in faith toward you, in fervent love toward one another. This is the whole of the faith, the way that these two things run. So if in the clouds of incense you are just focused on how you feel about that, you are totally missing the way that Lutheran liturgy is intended to deliver rock-solid gifts that are grounded in God's words and promises into the ears and into the mouth of the people, and they, by their external behavior, show what they believe and confess about those gifts.
2: Someone might also say, it sounds like you're saying that the Holy Spirit is more present or more active in a worship service that's based on the number of times people kneel or whether or not a pastor chants or you mentioned the vestments or any practice of like a processional cross or recessional. Are we claiming that the Holy Spirit is more present or more active?
1: We're just past Pentecost, and we proclaim the Spirit of the Lord fills the world. Hallelujah, remember? So if the Spirit fills the world, there's no way he's more present here or there. We would say he is more present, if you will, active, where his word is being proclaimed and used, meditated upon, and preached and received, sung and celebrated. So, yeah. But the idea that you got more Spirit in a service that's simpler and less Spirit in a service that's ornate, it's false, and the converse is false.
2: Alistair says, I've heard from non-Lutheran friends and family that Lutherans are too stoic and that they make the accusation as a reason not to consider our liturgical tradition. Can you speak to some of the neutral factors that contribute to this trend? Pastor Whedon's exuberance is uncommon.
1: Well, you know what? Lutherans are from a variety of backgrounds and always have been, and they are in a variety of personality types, and they always have been and always will be. It is true that you can sort of note in different Lutheran bodies backgrounds of where people come from. So, for example, our church is overwhelmingly German and Saxon. I'm not. I don't have, you know, a drop of German blood in me unless you're counting the people that, you know, the Angles and Saxons who came to Britain. So there is a German personality type. I remember when I went and vicared among the Slovaks, it really was a different experience. My pastor, he said, oh, yeah, you need to get used to this. He was Slovak, and he was like, oh, the Slovaks don't have the Teutonic drive to argue and fight. It was really true. I mean, they're such sweet, kind, wonderful people. I loved it. I really chimed with the way that they operate. And it showed me right from the start, there's not one way of being Lutheran when it comes to, you know, how you express yourself personally. There are varieties. And of course, you talk to some of our brothers and sisters who share our confession from Africa, they tend to be quite expressive in how they share the faith. So, you know, I beware of putting it all in one box. I know Lutherans have the reputation for being boring. I think, didn't Whitman almost say that at the beginning of one of those videos? If you think Lutherans are boring, I'm like, well, wait a minute. You know, what kind of a broad brush stroke is that?
2: So I think it also goes hand in hand with the notion that, and we use this term many times in our conversation, reverence.
1: Yes.
2: That it means, for lack of a better term, emotionally detached or flat.
1: Yeah, passionless or whatever. Yeah. That, I think, is just really crazy when you're looking at the biblical text and, oh my goodness, just look at our great hymns. I love to point to Luther's greatest hymn of the gospel, which is Dear Christians, When and All Rejoice. Do you remember the next line? Dear Christians, When and All Rejoice With?
2: Exaltation singing.
1: Nope. Close. Exaltation. You got the, it rhymes.
2: Ringing?
1: Springing.
2: Oh. Okay.
1: Jumping. With jumping for joy. Luther has it in the text. You know, and if you listen to the tune, it's doing that. It's bebopping along, jumping for joy. And so, yeah, I think that it's a false stereotype that all Lutherans are restrained. I mean, oh, and let's add, I mentioned the Germans, but of course we have our Nordic brothers and sisters, and they, if anything, are probably more restrained, right? You know, I mean, all the Sven and Ollie jokes about, you know, I love you, and if I change my mind, I'll tell you, you know, I don't need to repeat it again. I said it once. You know, they this caricature of our Northern brothers and of our German brothers being so serious and warlike, and then I said the Slovaks being much more gentle and kind, the Africans being filled with joy. It's a church that has members around the world, and they pretty much share the characteristics of the people they're among.
2: Becoming Lutheran via X says, are there any practical steps that laity can take to encourage the synod as a whole to be more liturgically enthusiastic, or is it better for people to focus only on their own congregation?
1: Well, I think everything really does need to start in your own congregation, and the way to start it in your own congregation, I really believe, is to make that request of your pastor. Say, we would like to study from the Book of Concord together. You know, we have this beautiful thing called the Reader's Edition of the Book of Concord. It's so helpful. And if we have this more and more and more in the hands of our laity, reading it and studying it, they're going to realize, hey, wait a minute. It says here that we celebrate the Mass every Lord's Day and other festivals, and is given during the week at other times when people desire. And wait a minute. It says here that we don't give the sacrament to people who have not been examined and absolved. What are we doing here? You know, it will produce all kinds of discomfort that's really healthy for our church, because what we really want is to be corrected by our symbols. We don't want to just continue to say, oh, well, we know that the book said that was back then. It doesn't have anything to do with us now. If we take seriously the confession of faith that's in the book, then we're going to be moving toward a more liturgical direction.
2: You're connected to Issues, Etc. I'm Todd Wilkin. We're concluding our series on worship, adiaphora, and the Lutheran Confessions with Pastor Will Wheaton of The Word of the Lord Endures Forever. 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A question about the dearth of liturgical churches in the Southwest is next.

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0: Welcome back to Issues, Etc. I'm Todd Wilkin. It's our series on Worship Adiaphora and the Lutheran Confessions with Pastor Will Whedon. We're taking your questions and your comments. Josh has this question. I appreciate so much all that you guys do, and I've been thoroughly enjoying the series so far. I have a question as to what can be done here in the Pacific Southwest District about the shocking lack of confessional and liturgical churches. I'm blessed to be at a congregation that is all these things, but it seems to be one of only two or three churches like it in the Phoenix area. I am concerned that with the wave of young men returning to traditional churches like myself, the Synod is not in a spot to receive potential converts out here on the West Coast due to many churches in the area that are looking indistinguishable from a non-denominational church.
1: Wow. Yeah, I don't have any specific answers I can give you to, you know, districts that are where the liturgical life is fairly impoverished. But I do believe that you put your finger on something that all these churches, all these pastors needs to wake up and realize. This wave of young men that have returned to the church are not interested in that really feminized, I'm going to get in trouble for saying that, aren't I? But the feminized contemporary worship scene that, you know, they have zero interest in it. They want the old Catholic faith, and we have it. We can give it to them. And so, boy, it would be absolutely marvelous if every single district president made a point to have in each circuit at least one parish that was maintaining the old traditions and that offered to those people who are looking and aching for it this historical continuity. We have it. It's just ridiculous that so many people shove it up in the attic and don't bring it down, believing it's an old, useless thing.
0: Jack the Crazy via X says, we've come a long way. When I was in college, churches did not have communion every Sunday. Now, 2 decades later, most churches do. Compare this to years of the National Youth Gathering to the previous administration. Speaking there about the administration, I assume, previous to that of Pastor Matt Harrison.
1: Yeah. Jack, amen. I mean, you know, we have come a long way, and it's beautiful to see how many parishes have embraced the weekly Eucharist again. We're beginning to see that restored, and more parishes now even offer it sometimes during the week. That's just glorious. It accords with what our symbols say. And yes, there has been, you know, a sea change when it comes to the National Youth Gathering, and certainly I think the last year's was the most reverent such gathering we've seen in our lifetime. So yes, 100%, there is progress. And that's an important thing for people to hear and believe. The church honestly is not standing still on this. The Lutheran service book itself was an enormous step forward. We got back into a single book, at least those of us who use books. And that was just so important and helpful. And as we appropriate it more and more, I think our churches become more grounded in our own confessional heritage. I mean, that book is a godsend.
0: Christian says, it's a shame that people can just say the magic word adiaphora and be exempt from considering any of the liturgy. Does happen.
1: It does happen. And, I remember hearing Dr. Stevenson, he says, you know, I just want to scream when they say, well, isn't it all adiaphora? Putting on his worst American accent. people use it to dismiss. You know, our boss, he hates to be dismissed as a boomer, right? Oh, okay, boomer. That's what they're doing with this adiaphora thing. They're like, I'm not going to talk about this because I don't think it's worth talking about. And it's like, okay, so you're not even interested in how your symbols use the word adiaphora and what strictures they put on how it is used in our church. It makes you want to scream. Do not be dismissive. Do not just make everything be adiaphora. You need to really evaluate what did the Lutheran confessors regard as adiaphora and what were the limits they imposed upon changing it.
0: Long Island Lutheran

0: Friedman via X says, what is there to be done with churches claiming to be practicing a traditional style of worship, yet seeping in contemporary elements, anthems instead of propers, women leading prayers of the church and children's sermons, etc.?
1: Yeah, I would just simply say it's a good warning that you hear right there. It's easy sometimes to add something in, and once you do, it's hard to get rid of it again. Now, like on children's sermons, did I ever tell this story? I mean, I had the secret weapon. Did I tell you this before, Todd? I don't remember. His name was David Whedon, and my son. And when we came to St. Paul's, they expected you to do a children's sermon. So I was doing one. And like, you know, for the nth time after the kids come up and David won't shut up and he's looking, you know, he won't look you in the eyes. Just his rattling off, you know, and turned to the congregation and said, this is why we're not doing children's sermons anymore. I mean, they didn't break out in applause, but I never had the first complaint about it. So I was like, oh, I need to lease out David to other congregations to get rid of this. But if you're getting rid of it, I do really think it's important for you to just recognize then the sermon better be able to be relatable to a kid. You know, you need to be able then to focus a lot on preaching in such a way that you tell story in the sermon, you know, letting them live again in those biblical texts. As far as, you know, letting anthems come in to replace propers, that there really is something very prideful about saying that I think that this thing that we made is better than what the Word of God says. So we're going to do that instead of the Word of God, because the propers are almost entirely, exclusively the words of God. And it's like, well, but we want to do something else in the church. That should be like a warning sign. When it goes off, we should be like, hey, an alien spirit is coming in here. We need to beware of this. We do anthems. We don't let them replace the propers. The anthem can be there, but we also are going to sing the Word of God, and we find that important. And I just think it's absolutely inappropriate to have women leading liturgically in any way, shape, or form.
0: It's the conclusion of our series on Worship Adiaphora and the Lutheran Confessions, taking your questions and comments with Pastor Will Whedon of The Word of the Lord Endures Forever. Greg has a question on the use of alternate instruments.

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5: 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I'm Todd Wilkin. It's our series on Worship Adiaphora and the Lutheran Confessions with Pastor Will Whedon, formerly served as Director of Worship for the Lutheran Church of Missouri Synod. For many, the God of the Old Testament is detached, removed, and above it all. And if Yahweh does get involved, it appears that more often than not, he comes with wrath and indignation. Therefore, the title should intrigue you. Does Yahweh, the God of Abraham, Isaac, and Jacob, genuinely feel people's hurt and pain? One of the questions posed in the Issues, Etc. Book of the Month for May, Wrestling with God, Understanding Difficult Old Testament Passages. You'll find this book at our website, issuesetc.org. 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Well, this question comes from Greg on X. He says, thoughts on the divine liturgy, but accompanied by guitar, bass, drums, piano instead of organ, and the band is not on stage, maybe a few different tunes, but identical words.
0: Okay, I thought I told before the story that Joe Hurl shared about trying to, you know, they did this. They put all of the liturgy. It was all in a contemporary mode, but it was still rejected because it wasn't what they were hearing on Christian radio. That's what they were looking for. Lutheranism of all the churches in the world probably has this biggest heritage of using every kind of instrumentation you can think of. I mean, listen to Bach's Christmas Oratorio, right? You know, you want the trumpets and the drum. I mean, the kettle drums right there at the beginning. It's just awesome. So Lutherans have always acknowledged that you can use almost any kind of instrumentation in the service. But what I would warn against then is displacing the entire musical heritage of our Lutheran church with only contemporary pieces. The church has never done that. She's always continued to sing the old songs and in her own generation added new ones in. That's always fitting, always appropriate. And yeah, sometimes you even have a new tune that's given for an old text. That's fine. It usually takes a generation or two to suss out whether or not that new thing is actually worth keeping in the big deposit of the church's liturgical music. But it certainly, there is nothing that says that organ only. But I will say this, the advantage of the organ is that it sustains a sound. So, I mean, think about it. I play the piano. I love the piano. But as soon as I strike the note, it's beginning to die. And it just gets softer and softer. And when you're trying to lead a big group of people, especially if your church is of some size, it really becomes important. If you're playing the piano, you got to fill in so that the chord that's dying away, you got to learn to fill it in. Or if it's if you have an organ, that takes care of the job. It just keeps sounding the pitch and keeping the sound going.
5: So let's date ourselves again. On the question of instrumentation, do you remember the Chicago Folk Mass?
0: Oh, yes.
5: Okay, so this was something that grew up in about 1970, came out of the old ALC, became very popular in the Lutheran Church Missouri Synod.
0: In the Midwest.
5: In the Midwest. And I attended college in the heart of the Midwest, near Lincoln, Nebraska, Seward.
0: Mm-hmm.
5: And it was a regular feature of Wednesday Chapel to have it in the Chicago Mass, which was kind of a campfire version of the liturgy. It was the words of the liturgy.
0: Mm-hmm.
5: I can still hear the salutation in the voice of the guy who did chapel there. And I think they did have an anniversary celebration for it like in 2025. But it already in 1970 was dated.
0: Dated. You could hear it.
5: It dated itself in a really obvious way. I think it was a sincere attempt to translate the liturgy into a different setting.
0: Mm-hmm. Yeah.
5: And wasn't not all bad, but it was so dated, trying to pick up on the folk tradition, which was obviously a big late 60s pop.
0: I mean, you could hear Peter, Paul, and Mary singing it, right?
5: Absolutely. It was as if Peter, Paul, and Mary did a setting of the liturgy. And that's my concern about the attempt to re-instrument or to reset the liturgy is it's always, not always, unless you are extremely skilled at not only the settings, you and you're borrowing from pop music, you will date yourself.
0: Well, I mean, let's be honest here. Is not this also a feature sort of our Divine Service 1 and 2? There's sort of written in what I call the Broadway idiom, loosely. I mean, they sound like they could be sung on stage. And yet that sound, to me at least, to my ear, again, you'd really need to ask this question to Denzer, not to me, because I mean, I'm not a musician like that. But I hear the sound and I immediately go, oh, 1980, how sweet, or 1970s, how sweet. The weird thing is the service that we actually have in like Divine Service 3, the pieces are from all over. I mean, it's not just one era that the stuff's, I mean, I don't even know what the era on the Scottish Gloria is, but I mean, the Kyrie is based on the old Gregorian tone. The Sanctus, I think, is German. The Agnus is Luther's adaptation of again, the Gregorian. It actually, it reaches across many, many, many centuries. It doesn't have a single niche, if you will, that when you hear it, you go, oh, American late 20th century, that's the sound. It just doesn't. But we do have that in ours. I think in 1 and 2, and I think it's certainly going to be the case for, just like Divine Service 5 screams out, I'm 16th century. So we just need to be aware of that. And again, not replacing the entire history of it. And when I want to be careful, on Divine Service setting 2, like the Sanctus is Bach. So it actually does reach back there. But I get a different sense of the Hilliard music and the Divine Service 1. It sounds like Hilliard. It really does all the way through. It's the sound that the Missouri Synod had at that time. And how much of it survives, I don't know. But, I mean, we just need to recognize that music is not neutral. It always carries a context.
5: And we should say it's true of hymns, too.
0: Oh, yeah.
5: I can almost always pick out a hymn that was written after 1950.
0: Uh-huh.
5: Not only in the way it's worded, but also in the tunes.
0: Yes.
5: But
0: there are exceptions.
5: Yeah, absolutely.
0: But you know, usually, I mean, I'll point like to me, like one exception, Blersch's Water, Blood, and Spirit Crying, to me doesn't, I would not have heard that tune and thought, oh, you know, early 21st century. It's just, you know, a tune that I think is more neutral. But if you play Thine the Amen, Thine the Praise, mm-hmm. which is a hymn I like.
6: I love it.
0: Yeah. I mean, it's like, oh, yeah, this brings me back to the 70s. You can feel it.
6: And it's with that particular one and the other by the author, it's not so much statements or prose, it's
0: images
6: being tossed out.
0: Yeah, yeah. In fact, that's huge for a lot of Stimpfli's hymns too. They're more poetical, but it is in poetry, but he will also heavily feature planting images in your head as he does the poetry. That's very, very late 20th century type of thing.
6: Rob says, during a church meeting, a lady asserted that our projectors, and I'm assuming he's talking about projectors, large screens mm-hmm. employed on Sunday morning, draws younger people. I refuted that idea. People mean well, but often they are just restating something they were told.
0: Yeah, 100%, Rob. I mean, oh, we need to do this to get the young people in. Meanwhile, you know, they come. We had a young man who visited our church. It was Reformation. On Reformation, we actually do Divine Service 5, which then needs to basically be printed out in the whole bulletin, right? And when he walked in, he was like, so do you print everything out every Sunday? And we were like, oh, no, it's just Reformation that we did this for this particular liturgy. And he's like, oh, good. He didn't want it. And he certainly would have probably just walked out if he saw a screen up front. I mean, that's my reaction. When I walk into a church and I see a screen up front, I want to turn around and leave.
6: So let's just put a fine point on this, because I think, again, the intention behind screens was a little bit wrongheaded but well-meaning.
0: Mm-hmm, it was.
6: And the wrongheaded part was we need to get people out of the book, as though the book was somehow stifling the spirit, and reading it off a screen, wait a minute, you've just changed the place you're reading it, somehow frees the spirit. Yeah. So that's the wrongheaded, well-meaning, because they were really trying to... They really hoped to have people participate. But we have learned now, after only a decade or so of having screens become our masters, that we need to get our eyes off of the screen.
0: Oh, I'm so sick of screen. I mean, yes, I hate even walking into a place to eat anymore, and all of the barrage of screens that are facing me, I'm like, oh, is there a place of peace left in this world? And then you walk into a church and you see a screen. I think this, I was like, ah. Now, I do want to say two things on the screen. I had a friend who told me this story that when he explained that their congregation would not be getting a screen, an older pastor in the circuit started almost to cry and said, but how will you sing to Jesus? It's like, by opening the book, it works. Second thing, I have heard women who are wrestling small children during the service say that the screen actually was valuable for them to be able to do the service. Whereas if you're wrestling a kid, a couple weeks ago, I had one of my twin grandkids in my arms wrestling for the entire service. And no, you cannot hold a book and wrestle a toddler. It does not work. So I recognize that might be a point that's a genuine use. I just have a very visceral reaction to them because I'm so sick and tired of looking at screens all the time.
6: We've got a question from Wendy on Worship Space. In the conclusion of our series on Worship, Adiaphora, and the Lutheran Confessions of Pastor Will Wheaton next.

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5: 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Eternal Life Lutheran, Mesa, Arizona. 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

0: Welcome back. I'm Todd Wilkin. We're taking questions and comments in the conclusion of our series on worship, Adiaphora and the Lutheran Confessions, with Pastor Will Whedon of The Word of the Lord Endures Forever. This question comes from Wendy. Pastor Whedon, I'm generationally steeped in the Lutheran Church of Missouri Synod worship practice. Dad, both grandfathers, great-grandfather, multiple uncles and cousins are all LCMS pastors. And I found your program very informative. I do wish you would have, or perhaps still will, acknowledge the approaches to worship that lie between the, her words, rigid and formal and casual and informal examples you highlighted. A listener may have come away with the impression that worshiping in a space that is not totally used for church services but is used for a variety of reasons is wrong.
1: Yeah, and I don't want to give that impression. I do want to say there is huge value, as Luther did in when he preached at the dedication of the church in Torgau, there is huge value to setting aside a room and a building that is designed for nothing but the proclamation of the Word of God and the reception of the sacraments of Jesus, and it is worth it. It is absolutely worth it to do this. The Word of God and the sacraments of Jesus are that important that giving them their own space is a worthwhile endeavor. If you never read, Wendy, if you never read the Torgau sermon on Luther on that, it really is a beautiful thing, so that nothing is done in this room but the preaching of the Word of God and the singing of God's praises. So having said that, I do want to acknowledge, I know that we've got between the guy on the couch that you told me about, Todd, and that I've never seen and never want to see, and the worship like at my home congregation here at St. Paul's, there is a spectrum that runs across there of how worship is done. And I totally get it. All I'm asking for from anybody is that we evaluate whether or not the way that we actually do the worship, A, accords with what the scriptures teach, that is, particularly about reverence for our God as a consuming fire. Two, do they accord with what our symbols actually teach us? And three, do they fit with Walter's vision of achieving a uniformity of ceremony in our midst as a desirable thing, not as something that's required for having unity, but as something that is useful for preserving the doctrine?
0: I mentioned my college days at Seward, and then you and I both attended Concordia Seminary in St. Louis, where at the time, there was no chapel.
1: There was no chapel?
0: Just crazy to me that this entire seminary was built with no chapel.
1: Well, I mean, they had a plan for a chapel from the beginning. I think they ran out of dinero.
0: Probably. And it's a long time coming. Thank God Dr. Carl Barth spearheaded a plan to raise the money to build that chapel finally. But we worshipped in an auditorium, and it was quite obviously an auditorium. They tried to make it look like a chapel, but it wasn't. And in the days before that, they also would occasionally worship in a large meeting room that was where they usually held big meetings.
1: Pritzlaff, right?
0: Yes.
1: Yeah.
0: Mm-hmm. Yeah. And I would just like your thoughts on why it is. You mentioned the Torgau Seminary, but why is it so important that when we are able to, we do set aside a space that we don't use for anything else?
1: Right. My mind goes back to the medieval cathedrals and to, generation and generation working to provide a place where the Word of God could publicly do its work. And the space was grand and glorious and beautiful, and all of it proclaimed what happens in this room is sine qua non. There is nothing else in the world like this. This is where heaven touches down upon the earth. This is where God comes into the midst of his people to deliver his gifts. This is where the wells of eternal life bubble up into this age. And to provide a space for that proclaims that you are confessing all of that about what happens in the space, in the room. Like when you walk into St. Paul's, Pastor Ball came up with this ingenious thing. When you walk into St. Paul's, into the narthex, you are greeted with the words of Jacob. This is none other than the house of God. This is the gate of heaven. We really do try to preserve the room for nothing but the preaching and teaching of the Word of God. And I think it's valuable to do that because it says that this word is worth the bother. This word is worth preserving a space, a sacred space that belongs to it and that is for its function alone. I think it's hugely valuable.
0: We do this in a civil sense. We set aside rooms, courtrooms, where no one would dream of doing anything at the courtroom, just holding a meeting in there.
1: Are we going to have a drama in the court? Well, it means things. Well, we may have drama in the courtroom, but not like that.
0: Or other places that are that are set aside for a single purpose, and it usually kind of orients around our civil life together.
1: Or like sports arenas too. I mean, right? I mean, what else do you do with them?
0: So to say that it has to be multifunction in order to be worth building seems to me to say there are functions that are more important.
1: Or as important. Yeah. Yeah.
0: As or more important than receiving the word of God.
1: Yeah, I agree. I think it's just a very bad practice. There was a time that there was we had a district president in the Missouri Senate who continually pushed this idea of the house churches, that this is the future, is where we're going to be, you know, that churches need to go sell their buildings and get into houses. And I'm like, this is incredibly short-sighted. The building itself becomes a witness in the community that this group of people believe that what's happening there is so important that they are putting bucks into having a building and a presence, and that when they gather there, they are actually doing something that's more important than what they do anywhere else.
0: So on a regular basis in my little town, when there used to be a wonderful bakery downtown, I would walk my grandkids down there. And every morning, St. Peter and Paul's, which is the Catholic church there, in really a beautifully appointed building, lets out mass just about the time that we'd be getting donuts. And there are the priests standing out on the steps, greeting the worshipers as they're leaving. And that witness is very strong to say there are people who gather on a weekday morning for mass.
1: Yep.
0: And this is something that they do instead of going to work, instead of staying home, instead of going grocery shopping. This is a priority to them.
1: It is. And another beautiful feature that Rome has tended to preserve better than we have is to keep the buildings open so that people can actually come in and pray. It's a place of prayer where the people of God can come anytime. And I wish I know the circumstances of our world today are such that that's kind of dangerous, but my goodness, how beautiful to have the place open and available for people to come in and offer their intercessions anytime.
0: Grant has a question. Where do we get the idea that we need to be absolved before partaking of the Lord's Supper?
1: Well, when St. Paul urged us to examine ourselves and then to partake of the bread and wine, usually when we examine ourselves, we immediately realize the sinfulness, particularly if we examine ourselves in light of the Ten Commandments, which is what our confessions urge us to do, we then realize, I have failed God in so many ways here. And so the impulse to come to confession before you go to the Eucharist is strong. It's already witnessed in the Dita case. So like right outside of the pages of the New Testament, you have this, you know, regular practice of people making confession of their sins and then receiving the supper. So ultimately, I think it comes from St. Paul's exhortation to examine ourselves before we come to the Eucharist. That's whence the connection with confession and absolution arises.
0: He goes on to say, I have concerns of people not being absolved beforehand. Many people in my church arrive late, go to the bathroom, or helping prepare a meal for after church, etc., and are not present to confess their sins and be absolved. It really bothers me, and my pastor doesn't seem to mind. I'm not sure how to approach my pastor on this.
1: Well, I would just say, go talk to him about it. Say, you know, I'm kind of worried about all the busyness ahead of time that's preventing people from receiving this wonderful gift. I mentioned before in the Saxon tradition, they wouldn't be missing it probably because it usually came right after the sermon. But in our tradition, it comes first thing, you know, right after an entrance hymn, if you use one of those, or opening hymn, we have the confession of sins. We've come into the presence of God, and the very presence of the Holy, Holy, Holy One immediately remind me, we're there with Isaiah. Oy vey, woe is me, you know, I'm a man of unclean lips. I live in the midst of a people of unclean lips. And the absolution comes as that coal from the altar of God, burning with the love of God to touch us and bring us into his presence without guilt. And then we're ready to say, here I am, send me.
0: Pastor Will Wheaton is our guest. We're concluding our series on worship, Adiaphora, and the Lutheran Confessions. Willis has a question about tolerating false practice next.

0: Well, Churchill said that democracy is the worst form of government, except for all the others. Ha! Warts and all, the Lutheran Church Missouri Synod is the best thing going for bold Book of Concord Lutheranism.
1: Pastor Matt Harrison, president of the Lutheran Church Missouri Synod, talking about his presentation at the 2026 Issues Etc. Making the Case Conference.
0: The scriptures are actually true. We confess the ancient Catholic faith. We're the truest of evangelicals. The gospel alone saves. We are not a sect. God's saving acts are still going on in preaching of the word, absolution, baptism, body and blood of Christ, all for forgiveness. From all this comes peace of conscience, joy, and eternal hope. The LCMS is a global force, and I'm going to make the case for it.
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1: 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We're concluding our series on worship, adiaphora, and the Lutheran Confessions with Pastor Will Whedon. Willis has this question. We say in the Lutheran Church Missouri Synod that we don't tolerate false teaching. Why then are we so accepting of false practice? If an LCMS pastor started venerating Mary with prayer during worship, I would imagine the district president would be on it in 2 seconds. Yet, if an LCMS pastor incorporates a Baptist praise song proclaiming how I decided to accept Jesus, we just shrug and say, oh, well, that's just adiaphora.
4: Yeah, well, amen. Is that an appropriate response? It is a shame when we continually try to, we shift stuff from doctrine to practice to whittle away at the doctrinal core. And I think that that doesn't serve the gospel. It doesn't serve the church. Put it roughly, I mean, we shouldn't be asking what's the least we can do and still have it be Lutheran. We should be asking what gives the fullest confession of our great hope in Christ, the forgiveness of our sins through his blood. What gives the greatest confession of that?
1: So, Will, I want to kind of ask some summarizing questions. And one of them is, this is the best piece of pastoral advice I was ever given when I was in the parish on encouraging going deeper into the church's historic liturgy. And I think it came from Herb Miller, but so many good things came from him. He probably said it at one time or not. And that was, it's not always important where you're at, but that you're headed in the right direction.
4: That sounds like Herb. That sounds a lot like Herb. And that's a really important point. So you have a clear goal set in front of you in the Lutheran symbols, I think, of what a Lutheran congregation would look like. By the way, if you have Peepcorn's Profile in Belief, the second volume, he actually gives you that. He's like, this is the piety
5: and liturgical practice that the Lutheran confessions assume. And he just lines it all out. And he says, well, sometimes it's practice more in the breach than in the keeping, but that is the standard. Okay, so that's where you're headed. Get a clear picture in your mind. If you're a pastor or you're a member of the parish, you want to see, this is where we want to move. This is where we want to be. To let the gospel permeate our life together in this way. And then, I'm going to back up and say something on that before. I'm going to get to Herb's insight here in a second. But if you do have that really clearly in your mind, you have to see that the way that the Lutheran agenda, like the Herzog-Heinrich agenda we looked at from the Saxons, it runs in the way of gift given. It's not like you have to come to Vespers on Saturday night so that you can, you know, confess your sins and get forgiveness. No, it's like, you don't want to deny any poor sinner the gift of the holy absolution before they come to the Eucharist. So you want to provide that on Saturday night. And of course, the opportunity to sing the word of God and sing his praises, pray the Psalms. And then in the morning, the Lord has more gifts to give, the reading of the word, the preaching on the word, the giving out of the body and blood of Christ, the gift of gathering together as his people to offer up intercession. All these are gifts. Oh, and in the afternoon on Sunday, there's more gifts to be given, the catechism, so that we have time to share with the children all that Jesus has done for them and wants to deliver to them so that they live in it all their lives. Oh, and then during the week, you might want to have preaching too, because the word is so rich and the people need to hear more of it and more of it. So, I mean, this picture of the liturgy continually giving out more and more gifts is the very Lutheran way that they were looking at it. So when you get back to Herb's point, if you're looking at your parish and you're like, boy, I wish we could do this or that, frame it in terms of, can we give this gift out to the people too? Would you guys welcome having this gift given too? I mean, just continually push that. I know that's a very Nagelese way of thinking, but it is the way the Lutheran symbols ran. It was like making sure that every poor sinner could have the full consolation of the gospel applied to their lives all the time.
1: The other thing that I think is so useful in promoting the liturgy in a congregation is something that we've done in this series in some pretty good depth, and that is just demonstrating the history of the thing. We had a synodical president, someone mentioned the previous administration, who summed up why many of his bad ideas were so bad with one phrase: this isn't your grandfather's church. But if you look at our grandfather's church and our great-grandfather's church, what you find is an incredible appreciation for these things and a continuity. Mm-hmm. And that history goes a long way towards saying, why would we, and you've said this before, why would we abandon our heritage, or why would we want to abandon our grandfather's church?
5: Right, 100%. I love, when I'm doing this with people, I love to go back in time and have them read the description of the divine service that St. Justin Martyr gives in his apology, first apology. You know, I think it's paragraph 66, something like that. He describes what they actually do, you know, on the day called Sunday, you know, we gather and the memoirs are writing and the prophets and apostles are read for as long as time permits. And then the president of the assembly stands up and invites us into the pattern of these good things, and prayers offered for all sorts and conditions. And then bread and wine and water are brought, and the sacrament is consecrated with a form of words from him, is how Justin put it. And then a distribution is made and even sent to those who are not there. And we don't partake of these things as common food, but as the very body and blood of the word made flesh. I mean, you read through it and you go, whoa, that's in what he died about 150 AD. And I can totally recognize what he's describing there. Why? That's what we call the divine service, isn't it? So that's really going pretty far back in your grandfather's church, you know, your great-great-great-great-great-great-great-grandfather. And why would we want to do something any different from that? Are we really imagining that we can replace whole hog the wisdom that the Spirit has shaped in the people of God throughout all these centuries and just come up with something that's even better in our own day, that's totally separate from and distinct from that heritage? No, that's a dumb thought.
1: One of the things that has been kind of shocking to Christians all across the theological spectrum in the last decade or so is that churches who have gone this direction or who have no liturgical history to speak of, the big box evangelical churches and their imitators, have actually started to not to do something. And I think this is an inevitable outcome of what has happened in their worship life. Christmas Day, we're not going to have church. That's family time. I'm sure that there's been a congregation or two. Super Bowl Sunday, we're not going to have church. That's family time. Believe me, I think family, it's God, family, and baseball in those orders in my life. Okay?
5: He's wearing a St. Louis cap.
1: but and family is important. But the Word of God and communion with our triune God is more important.
5: Oh, infinitely more, right? I mean, to suggest that coming together to celebrate the mystery of the Lord's incarnation and to receive the preaching of his good news, the good news the angels delivered on Christmas Day, to receive then the very body and blood of the one that were in the manger and later on the cross for us so that we might live in him, as though that's just not the most important thing of all. I know I said it before, but I'm just going to say it again. That's dumb. That's just dumb. It's putting the wrong, it's emphasizing the wrong syllable, you know? This is not the way that a Christian should be or live. Which, by the way, I mean, I want to stress that. In those, I didn't do much of it, but in the church orders, one of the things that they were absolutely insistent on was the church year. You know, it's like, oh yeah, you're going to observe Christmas Day, Christmas, second Christmas Day, and third Christmas Day with services and preaching for all of those. First Easter Day, second Easter. I mean, like it was replete. And then all the other, what we would call minor festivals that littered the year as well. It was a full, and what is the church year? We've said this before. It's a way of dwelling in the Word of God together. And that's the gift that the church brings into this age. And it answers an ache inside of people that they may not even know they have, this ache to hear and receive a steadfast love from God that does not shake or wobble, the love that he has given us in his son Jesus. We need it.
1: To me, the canceling of a church service on Christmas Day is a next level concession to, we're going to let the culture tell us what to do on Sunday morning. And the culture says, Christmas is just presence day. Mm-hmm. It is not the nativity of our Lord. So the church is essentially saying, go have Presence Day instead of celebrating the very incarnation of Christ, the central event of all history.
5: Let's ignore the biggest present the world has ever been given to go celebrate our silly little presents to each other. Yeah.
1: So we discussed at the beginning of this series, and I want to come back around to it, that the Lutheran Church Missouri Synod congregations share the same doctrine, but we just have different worship practices. How do you respond to that?
5: I think it's just a false statement. I think that having worship practices that are so radically different shows that we actually do believe different things. Do you remember the example I had just given about that worship conference? Pastor Balls, in my distress over what was happening with the reliquary of the wine, shows that we had a different approach and thought about what the sacrament is than the pastor who says, I don't understand the problem with just throwing them away. It's just wine. And, you know, I think Dr. Peepcorn was so careful in how he phrased that. It is at very least wine that has participated in the holy blood of Christ. It is a sacred thing, and it should be treated with respect. So, I mean, like, little things like that show different approaches to the faith. And I don't think we're served by papering over those and pretending, let's just assume agreement. We're all agreed on this and go from there. It's the same thing. Have you ever noticed the worship statements of churches that talk about how Jesus is really present in his body? It's like, it's never been a question of Jesus' presence. It is his body and blood there, and are they orally received by everybody who partakes of the sacrament, the believing to salvation and the unbelieving to judgment? This is a different faith than just saying, well, we all believe Jesus is there, and anybody who believes that is welcome to come up.
1: Well, again, I want to return to a modest proposal. I think it would be best if Lutheran Church of Missouri Synod congregations simply used a divine service setting in our synodically approved hymnal and sang hymns from one of these hymnals, and for the pastor to conduct the service with reverence. Is it too much to ask?
5: No, and it's not even that hard. You know, it would be wonderful to have all of the, if you're a divine service fork, my friend Mark is a divine service fork fan. If you love divine service fork, great, go for it, whatever. Just use what's in the book, okay? Can we just agree to use what's in the book? It would be a huge starting point for us to be able to recover the heritage and the way of living together that Walther clearly envisioned and described to the early Lutheran Church Missouri Synod, encouraging us. Do you remember his words about the flag and the battlefield? I mean, that's the point. What's the point of a uniformity of ceremony? If somebody says to you, what's the point of doing that, Todd? Walther would say, hey, you may not be able to defeat the enemy with it, but you'll be able to see where you belong. Here's the confession of the faith. According to the Lutheran symbols, this book comports with it. This is how we want to live.
1: With that said, as we close out this series, make the case for Lutheran worship.
5: The case for Lutheran worship is simply that it delivers the great gifts of God so beautifully. Look, open your Lutheran service book and start paying attention to the little scriptural references all along, and you're going to find that the liturgy is overwhelmingly the Word of God. And the Word of God is powerful to deliver what it says. You can count on it doing that. Faith comes from hearing, hearing by the Word of God. In that sense, the liturgy actually gets to be means of grace because it's composed of the Word, which is the power, the operative power, always in the means of grace. And so the longer and the more that we are living our lives in the Word, letting God put His Word in our mouth and letting that be the shape of our prayer back to Him, the more we will taste the very joy of heaven come down to earth in Jesus Christ. So, yeah, live in your Lutheran liturgy. It is the prayed version of your confession. It is glorious.
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1: 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Well, the question, what does it confess? Really should be, who does it confess? The historic liturgy in all its beauty and antiquity consistently for millennia confesses Christ. I'm Todd Wilkin. I'll talk with you tomorrow. 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
1: Florida Governor Ron DeSantis has been added to the speaking lineup for the 2026 Issues Etc. 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It is sometimes two sides of a coin. A lifelong evangelical sees the emptiness of much of the worship practice and decides to go out and find a more substantive church. They find a Lutheran church, at least in theology, they find Lutheran theology. Then when they actually visit a Lutheran church, it's not the same as they expected. It's more like what they left. Or the other side of the coin is that someone really wants to be able to recommend a church with Lutheran theology, but they can't find one in their area that actually puts it into practice on Sunday morning. Welcome back to Issues Etc. I'm Todd Wilkin. Joining us for part 7 of our series on worship, adiaphora, and the Lutheran Confessions, today your questions and comments, Pastor Will Wheaton. He's assistant pastor at St. Paul Lutheran Church in Hamel, Illinois, formerly served as director of worship for the Lutheran Church Missouri Synod. He's author of the books Celebrating the Saints, Thank, Pray, Serve, and Obey, See My Savior's Hands, and I Remember a Life of Mary. He hosts the daily 15-minute verse-by-verse Bible study produced by Lutheran Public Radio called The Word of the Lord Endures Forever. Will, welcome back.
5: Thank you very much, Todd.
1: I want to begin with a question for one of our listeners that I think really gets to the heart of what I would call the vicious cycle of abandoning the liturgy, which is often congregations that abandon the liturgy don't know what they're giving up. They haven't been taught. And then from that point on, they're never taught about what they gave up. Josh says, I think there has been a lack of catechesis on these things. It may have been said once, but if it's not brought up again for years, there's a good chance it has been forgotten, taken for granted, or simply missed.
5: Yeah, 110%, Josh. That is actually the case. And, let's get a little personal history in here. I've always had a kind of interest in the liturgy since I became a Lutheran Christian. The congregation I became a Christian at there, where I was baptized, had a pretty robust liturgical life, and it just interested me. The congregation also had a big table out once a month or so that they would sell Lutheran books there in the narthex. And I remember as a teenager using some of my confirmation money to pick up Luther D. Reed's Lutheran Liturgy, which I then read and was absolutely fascinated by it. I remember already being a little bit of a pain in the rear end to our pastor by coming and saying, well, wait a minute, why aren't we doing this or why aren't we doing that? Yeah. At that church, they actually, although they were quite liturgical in many ways, they had a bad habit of going from the prayer of the church to the Our Father, to the words of institution, to the pox and the Agnus Dei. They just totally skipped the Thanksgiving, kind of like the big deal at the heart of the service. And I remember giving the pastor grief about

0: lot of catechesis for me as a pastor on the liturgy itself. I'd read that book, but it certainly wasn't covered in any real class. I mean, what I remember mostly at seminary, Todd, you'll have to chime in with your remembrance, is that they wanted to teach you the technical how-to of doing the service. And, you know, you had to be videotaped and then critiqued by the pastor in the class over how you actually did the liturgy, but it was all technical. There was never an attempt to actually teach or understand what the liturgy was unpacking for us, which was just kind of crazy when you think about it. Does that chime with your experience?
1: It's precisely my experience, and I don't fault my professors for this. There were certain priorities in those years, and
0: let's stop and put that together, because for people that don't know, Todd and I were in the seminary that was sort of put together on a, you know, overnight. How do you save a seminary where you've lost the majority of your faculty?
1: In your case, less than 10 years after the famous walkout during the Battle of the Bible. In my case, a couple of years farther on from that. But the priorities there were understandably elsewhere than mm-hmm. teaching not just the mechanics of the liturgy, but the why and the what of the liturgy.
0: Yeah, it was just not what they were focused on. And we both had the same professor for liturgy that was actually, he was a hymnist, a hymnologist. He really loved the hymns. And that's what he tended to focus on, which is fine. But it's not something then that he ever really helped us understand about the liturgy itself and the rationale of how the liturgy works. So if the pastors weren't taught it, at least in my day, they were not taught it, you wouldn't expect them to go out then and teach it to the people either. So yes, there was a problem then with the pastors not doing it. And there was big pressure from the synodical hierarchy. We don't have a hierarchy, but you know what I mean. You got to do the church growth stuff because we need to grow our churches. And all that comes out as an assault on the liturgy. It's like, that thing needs to go. You need to get out of here and not be doing it that way anymore. And when you push back against that, which sort of is the founding of the entire, I'll call it the Gottesdienst movement that says, no, we're going to hold on to this because it is worth passing on, understanding, teaching. It is a great gift from our fathers in the faith, and we're not going to let it be taken from us. Well, you know, you had then a synod that was in reaction to the people pulling you on either end. That's sort of the life in which we've served our ministry, Todd. You have any further thoughts on that one?
1: Well, I want your reaction to my vicious cycle. And I didn't come up with this myself. It was a guest, it may have been you, it may have been someone else years ago, who said before a congregation, there should be a requirement that before a congregation abandons the hymnal and the historic liturgy, the pastor should be required to teach for 1 year what the liturgy is, not to abandon all other things, but he has to in some way teach what the liturgy is so that they know what they're giving up. And the theory was that if the pastor actually did that, they'd never give it up.
0: He wouldn't do it. They wouldn't let it be taken from them. 100%. That is so true. I don't think I was the one that said, that sounds like a swirl of observation. But it is absolutely true for our people that if they are taught the liturgy, they tend to very much appreciate the liturgy. I suspect that's also true for our pastors. It's one of the reasons I'm so thankful to you and Jeff for letting us go through, I don't know how many times we've done the liturgy on this program, but maybe four times through, we've taught all the way through the substance of the liturgy. And if we need to begin, you know, our catechesis, that's a good place to do it. Even if you're doing it at home alone, open up those shows and listen to the riches that are our inheritance as Lutheran Christians. I think once you see it, you can't ever unsee it, and you'll never let anybody take it from you.
1: Here is a question from Tim via X, and it's a question of history because we've dealt with a lot of history in the course of this series. Back in the days when the vernacular Bible and worship was forbidden or just didn't exist, and he's talking there about probably medieval Roman Catholicism, did the worshipers really benefit from it? I've always assumed that the common people didn't know Latin, so they would not even be able to understand the Bible readings or probably much of anything else.
0: Yeah, it was certainly, there is no benefit to just

0: coming and listening to something that you don't understand. I mean, the whole point of the liturgy is to proclaim it. But at the same time, if you are using a set piece from another language and you use it repeatedly, I'm not a Latin speaker. We have a field worker, by the way, who is. You've had him on your show, haven't you? Jason Dalworth. He can just speak Latin like off the top of his head. It's a hoot. But even I, who have never been trained in that, still know Agnus Dei, qui tollis peccata mundi, miserere nobis. If you sing it every day, you're going to learn, oh, okay, this Lamb of God, you take away the sin of the world, have mercy on us. You'll be able to sing it even though it's in a different language. So I do think that people got something out of the service that way, but they really missed so much. And what a radical moment it was. I mean, even if they understood Latin, remember, when you came to the heart and core and center, to the words of institution, the priest was instructed to whisper these. The people never heard this. And you go to a Lutheran Mass for the first time. Can you imagine being there in the congregation and hearing the pastor chanting out loud for everybody to hear in their own language, our Lord Jesus Christ, on the night when he was betrayed, took bread? Oh, it became a precious moment. It's one of the reasons why in the later church orders you have these instructions that the visitors are to tell the people to stop singing along with the words of institution, because they became so precious to them. They could sing them and carry them in their heart and mind, and what a joyous thing that was. They did speak and sing themselves at times during the Mass. There were vernacular hymns, like, O Lord, we praise thee, bless thee, and adore thee, is a hymn in German, Gott sei gelobet und gebenedeit, that came from the High Middle Ages, and it was sung in the service, so the people would occasionally sing things in the service in their own language, but nothing like what happened after the Reformation.
1: Pastor Will Wheaton is our guest. It's part 7 of our series on worship, adiaphora, and the Lutheran Confessions. We're taking your questions and comments. Drew in Michigan is next with a question about liturgical unity.

0: What can we learn about the worship practices of the first Lutherans from a Reformation edict by a Calvinist leader? 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In the Wittenberg Trail feature, Pastor Michael Hughes writes about his journey from progressive Lutheranism to confessional Lutheranism. 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
4: When you are in the ministry of Christ, there can be many difficulties, there can be oppositions, but in the ministry of Christ, there's an assurance, there's a confidence. This is a vocation that has eternal significance.
0: Dr. Gifford Grobeen, Professor of Systematic Theology at Concordia Theological Seminary, Fort Wayne, Indiana.
4: And the work that you do now as a minister of Christ is something that you can directly rejoice in eternally in heaven. You'll be with the people that you were serving. You'll be with the people whose sins were forgiven through you as a minister for Christ's sake. You'll be with the people that you call to repentance through the law, and it will be a joyous fellowship in the work of Christ.
0: 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Concordia Theological Seminary, Fort Wayne, Indiana. Welcome back to Issues, Etc. I'm Todd Wilkin. Pastor Will Whedon of The Word of the Lord Endures Forever is with us for part 7 of our series on worship, adiaphora, and the Lutheran confessions. Drew in Michigan has a question. Unity of liturgy is a really difficult issue when it comes to helping recommend churches to people interested in Lutheranism. I do think that not having this unity in liturgical practice hurts our opportunities to show others the beautiful gifts of our doctrine and bring them to hear the Word of God and to receive the life-saving and sustaining gifts of Christ. What would be our best option in order to bring about unity with at least utilizing the liturgy in our hymnal in all Lutheran Church Missouri Synod congregations?
5: It was the question that kept me awake at night when I was the director of worship for the Lutheran Church Missouri Synod. Is there a way to actually encourage our congregations toward this? Because I do believe it hurts us, especially when I think we're going to hear some comments from people who became Lutheran from evangelicalism. And man, when they go into one of these congregations that sold the liturgy down the river, and they're just like the big box evangelical church down the road, that is exactly what they were fleeing from. They were looking for sacramental worship that confessed the reality of the real presence in action, in ceremony, in song. They're looking for that. And when they don't find it and the name's Lutheran there, it kind of confuses them. So yeah, 100%, whatever we could do to encourage our congregations to move more toward this, it's huge. And I just don't have the answer. I tried to, by the catechesis, by trying to show what the liturgy is and how rich it is, to try to move congregations or pastors and congregations and members of congregations to reconsider dumping it and seeing that this is actually a gift. Don't throw out your heritage. Don't throw out your inheritance, because at the heart of the Lutheran liturgy is the gospel itself. It's so beautiful and clear. And as when they put together a Lutheran service book, it was a brilliant move to actually show how every single piece of the liturgy is scripture, right? You know, you're looking at scriptural references from start to finish. So when people find it to be, you know, that's not very powerful or whatever, you're saying that scripture is not very powerful. It's like, no, you are very wrong. It is quite powerful. The power is in the word itself, and scripture is, or the liturgy is overwhelmingly praying the scripture back to God.
0: What do you make of Drew's observation there that when there are people who are actually interested in Lutheran theology and looking for a church, he says it's really hard to find a church to recommend where they're not going to go and say, well, that was just like what I left in evangelicalism.
5: There is a list on the internet called Evangelical Liturgical Lutheran Churches. And it's not just Missouri Synod. It is actually wider than that. But it focuses on parishes. It'll even tell you about all the different practices those parishes are doing. Like, do they have the chalice? Do they have both chalice and individual cups? How often is the sacrament celebrated? You know, what liturgies are used? All that is given on that particular website. I found it to be very, very valuable. Together with the parishes that support Issues, etc. I mean, what is that? I don't even know the name of that on our website. What is it called?
0: I think it's called Find a Church.
5: Find a Church on our website. Yeah. It's a great way to go, too. You're going to at least find a church there that is doctrinally concerned. And then you will find on the Director of Evangelical Lutheran Liturgical Congregations, you will find tons. But still, there are areas where it's kind of dry. And I admit that. It's a shame.
0: By the way, you can find a church at our website by going to issuesetc.org, click Find a Church, and you'll find that list of congregations. Pastor Will Whedon is our guest. We'll hear from Sam in a question about the Lord's Supper on a stage next.

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3: 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Pastor Will Whedon is our guest. It's part 7 of our series on worship, adiaphora, and the Lutheran Confessions. Here's a question from Sam. Sam says, you discuss a Lutheran church that practiced the Lord's Supper on a stage in a previous episode. Pastor Whedon said, anyone looking at this is going to be able to say that these are two different things that are happening. Those are two different things happening. Are you, or is Pastor Whedon suggesting that the living room church members are not receiving God's gifts in the sacrament? Please clarify if possible.
4: I was so thankful when I saw Sam's question come through because, number one, we are not Donatists. We are not denying that when the sacrament is offered, even in that kind of a informal setting, that the words of Jesus failed to deliver his body and blood to his people. What we are saying is that those kind of ceremonies, I'm going to call them a ceremony because that's the things that attend worship, they actually obscure rather than help focus on the invisible realities that are there. And that's why I find them to be a hindrance and not a help. Now, I hope that clarifies it. We're not denying that if the words of institution are spoken over the bread and wine, that it's by a person called and authorized to administer the sacrament publicly, you have, as according to the promise of Christ, his body and blood right there for the forgiveness of your sin.
3: Hunter listens in Missouri. It's commonly believed that the music chosen for the divine service is adiaphora, a choice without scriptural or doctrinal significance. One of our local LCMS churches is known as the Rock and Roll Church, whose members I've talked to like it. The message of rock and roll was sex, drugs, and personal license. To bring this into church, even in a diluted form, is at least unseemly. The often strong, overpowering beat, along with message poor praise repetition, seem to be more designed to produce incantatory effects than the quiet joy of personal reflection within our one common mind. What are your thoughts there?
4: Music is always never a neutral. Let me put it like that. Even Plato recognized that music is never neutral. It carries something with it. And I want to be very clear that the church then in her music has a culture of her own. And it's a culture that's been formed around carrying the word of God to the people of God for the sustaining of their faith and the firing the love of their lives. This is what the music is there to do. It is a servant to that word. Now, there is a way that music can eclipse that. And I think that Hunter specifically mentioned the beat. That can be huge. One of the features, though, of particularly to me, of the music that I've come to love and cherish about the Lutheran Church is that it is highly rhythmic. It jerks you around. If you know what, do you know what I'm saying, Todd? You know that syncopation in the music, that unexpected move. I can't sing most of our hymns and stay still. I mean, the hymn literally it's calling me into the dance of joy before the Lord. And so our culture, I would argue, is totally worth preserving. It is so rich, so beautiful, and this sounds bad, but know what I mean. It's fun. I mean, to sing these hymns is so much fun. And when you're singing them in a group of people where they know how these things go, it's just, yeah, it's amazing. I think it's then sort of selling out our heritage to try to dump all that beautiful music.
3: So what do you make of the observation that Caleb forms there, that the entrance of this kind of more culturally produced music, music that grew up out of our culture rather than out of the cultus of mm-hmm. the church, imports something and also at the same time exports something, and it changes the role of music in worship entirely to what he called producing incantatory effects, or I would just say producing a certain kind of mood or emotion.
4: It's an emotional manipulation, yeah. The church's music the hymnody that is the classic music of the church, or its singing of the liturgy, it may indeed produce joy and peace and many other things, but it's not designed to actually go after those things. They are byproducts of the text that it is carrying, or the text, even if I could think about like Bach, Schubler, Krauss. I mean, you are hearing music that is calling text into your head, even when there is no music, no text there in the music itself being produced. You're listening to a tune that's reminding you of those words, and that's huge. I don't think the music of the church was ever intended to be manipulatory. And Todd, gosh, this is very subjective, so take this for what it's worth. I go into one of those churches and I hear that particular kind of sound and something inside of me backs up. I hate it. I hate the sound. I don't know what it is, but I have a very visceral reaction. I mean, now I'm going to get a whole bunch of people mad at me, but like when I hear the music of the Gettys, that's the kind of sound that I have like, ick, no, away from that. I want to sing hymns with a bunch of men singing their hearts out as we're going to do the spiritual battle for Christ. This is the joy. I mean, I think this is the difference in experience that we have when we come together, say, for Making the Case up in Chicago. Boy, that's coming at us fast. You hear that room when you've got all these guys. I mean, there's a lot of women they're singing to, and they're singing their hearts out. But it's the engagement of the men in the singing that seems to, there's something about it that everything inside of me goes like, yes, I want to be part of this army that's singing for the Lord. And I have the exact opposite when I hear that other sound. And like I said, that's entirely subjective. I am not a professional musician, so I don't even know how to express this very well. But I just know that when I hear that sound, I know, oh, that's trying to make me have an emotional experience. I resent that, and I back away.
3: While the form of the music, or we could even say, I don't like the word, but for lack of a better word, the style of the music is of secondary concern to me. It's certainly a concern, but it's a secondary concern. Should we focus first and foremost on the content of the song? That is, what is the song saying? Or say, in the case of the sainted Dr. Nagel, asking the simple question, who's driving the verbs?
4: Who's driving the verbs? Yeah. No, 100%. Again, Todd, you got to pay attention first to the text. The text is the ultimate arbiter of whether we should even be saying this aloud together in the church. And is it the kind of statement that, I mean, do you remember there's a section in Law and Gospel where Walther says that you shouldn't describe the Christian faith in a sermon in a way that doesn't fit all Christians at all times. You know, you shouldn't make somebody hearing that doubt, oh, is that, does that really apply to me? And I think that's the same with the text in our music. Can a Christian sing this? Can a kid sing this? Can an adult sing this? Can a person from different nations sing this? Is this the truth of God that conforms with the word and that is a reflection on the word and that will help write the word deeper into the person's heart and mind? So always the text is a prime focus, and that doesn't mean that the music isn't important, because when the music's doing its job, it's going to be writing that text into the people's heart and mind.
3: An anonymous listener says, I've been a member of the Lutheran Church Missouri Synod for many years. We left an evangelical church when we started to question doctrines like the Lord's Supper and baptism. Our Lutheran Church Missouri Synod church functions very much like an evangelical church. Over the past few years, our eyes have been opened more and more to practices that would not be considered confessional. I love the Lutheran doctrine, but I'm realizing that many Lutheran teachings and practices have been lost to my church family simply because they weren't prioritized. Instead, a more seeker-sensitive style was adopted for worship, preaching, and teaching. A contemporary band-led service, lay readers, parts of the liturgy removed or changed. The pastor was designated as the church's vision-casting leader. My question is this: at what point do you leave and find a church that is faithful to the Lutheran teachings, confessional practices? I feel like our church is moving toward becoming Lutheran in name only.
4: This is such a heartbreaking one, and many people have had to live through this, where, you know, you don't want to, you're connected to this family of God that you've become part of. You, the thought of just walking away is not an easy one. And yet at the same time, if it becomes clear to you that the congregation is not willing to be reformed by what our confessions actually declare our practice to be, if they're like, well, what does that matter? Or if they're not willing to, if you're, you know, you sit down with your pastor and he's like, look, this is, especially a vision casting pastor might say to you, this is the direction we're headed. If you are not comfortable here, where do you want me to send your transfer to? In other words, he's more determined that that particular direction he believes the congregation needs to go is what needs to happen. At that point, then staying is just to be, you know, an irritant. And as hard as it is, it's probably better to look for a congregation that will, you know, maybe smaller, maybe simpler, but is just out to give you the Lord's gifts and focuses upon that and is very serious about letting the Book of Concord actually reform and change practice. It's hard. It really is hard.
3: So we've heard the two sides of this coin. I listen to Issues, etc., or I listen to The Word of the Lord Endures Forever. I want to find that on Sunday morning. I want to find a church that reflects that on Sunday morning. I went to the local Lutheran Church Missouri Synod congregation. I didn't find it. The other side of the coin is I finally realized that my church is abandoning the liturgy for what I left, to go to what I left. And as the listener said, I feel like my congregation is headed toward being Lutheran in name only. This is something that Christians in the pews really have to deal with every day. And it's not just, oh, I don't like it. It's not preference. It is, I feel like we're leaving something behind, or I feel like something's missing.
4: Right. As we've said repeatedly in this series, Lutheran liturgy, Lutheran hymnody, these are just prayed and sung Lutheran doctrine. And when the Lutheran doctrine is no longer welcome, that's when the songs and the liturgy tend to go. And so, you know, if the Lutheran doctrine is not welcome in a place, if the congregation has UAC, Unaltered Augsburg Confession, on their cornerstone, but they have zero interest in learning what the Augsburg Confession says and what that confession actually means, yeah, they have become Lutheran in name only. And I'm really struck when I think about this by to talk about an astounding statement that Wilhelm Leah has in his three books on the church, where he said, Lutherans are so unconcerned about numbers that we look around and ask who doesn't belong here. When I first read that, I was like, what? I read it again. I mean, he obviously means if a person or place is not holding to the Lutheran confession, a Lutheran Christian knows, okay, I need to go someplace else. or people who are here who are trying to change our confession, they need to go somewhere else.
3: We have a question from Anders listening in Sweden about how to bring liturgical unity next.

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0: Welcome back. I'm Todd Wilkin. This is Issues Etc. Pastor Will Whedon is our guest. It's part 7 of our series on worship, adiaphora, and the Lutheran Confessions. Here's a question from Anders, who listens in Sweden. After detailing the history of the Swedish Reformation and its liturgical implications, Anders says, shouldn't you, in your American context, strive for strong liturgical unity at your district levels rather than feeling that your church must pursue uniformity across the entire church organization?
5: It is one of the areas that people have speculated about for a while. First of all, let me say, Anders, I love the Swedish liturgy. It's one of my favorites. The Petri Mass is just 1531, an awesome thing. And then the King John Red Book, oh my goodness, there's so much good stuff in the Swedish, the history of the Swedish liturgy that's just so exciting and great. And when you're reading in Hammer of God and you're seeing little glimpses of the liturgy in action, it's awesome. So is the answer to move it down to a district level? I'm not sure. The Missouri Synod honestly doesn't. There is such a thing as district culture. I do recognize and know that. But I think you also have the fact that in the United States, we have non-geographic districts. I mean, what are the Slovaks and the SELC and the English district going to do about that? I mean, they're not in a, they're a district that is not located in one geographic area, but across the entire country or beyond that, actually, with the English district. So I'm not sure that the district level is the key, but I do think it can be recognized that you need to look around locally and ask, so what's going on around us, and not have every single congregation be its own thing. Everybody doing their own thing is not the path towards any kind of good end. You know, we're right back to the book of Judges then. Everybody did what was right in his own eyes. One of the things that I didn't really dwell on that I wished I had have brought out more is that in the common service tradition, there are shall and may rubrics. And the point of the shall and may rubric is to give a structure to the church and flexibility. So, you know, there's nothing that says you have to have an opening hymn or a closing hymn. I mean, those are may rubrics, if you will. And the closing one's not even in any of our liturgies. And if you think about the service itself. It is this ingenious blend of stuff that changes all the time and stuff that doesn't. So, I mean, like the hymns are going to change every Sunday. The readings are going to change every Sunday. The sermon's going to change every Sunday, you hope. And, you know, maybe the prayers, maybe they can be treated either way. They can be a proper or they can be an ordinary. But the thing is, if you have a geographic area you're looking at, maybe more than one district, maybe two or three districts. I mean, maybe in the United States, just think about practice in a state. I don't know. You can say, can we encourage uniformity in the structure of the liturgy here? You know, in the shall rubrics, if you will, can we just actually do that? I think we would be blessed if we tried. If people, well, Todd, you and I, again, are old enough that we remember that you could go from place to place, and pretty much you did have the same service. They did have a little variations here. You know, did the choir sing here? Did the choir do that? You know, different things. But overall, you knew if you walked into a page 5 or 15 or page 32 service from the Lutheran hymnal exactly what you were getting, place to place.
6: What's the value of that? What's the value of being able to say, I'm on vacation. Oh, looky there, in the age of technology, we don't even have to search the phone book or anything like that. Look, there's a Lutheran Church Missouri Synod congregation. I walk in, I know that I'm going to encounter roughly the same, not just the same experience, but the same mode of giving these gifts.
5: The same faith. I mean, I can put it like that. I mean, like, it's Walter's point about the flag on the battlefield. This is where I belong. I'm with my peeps. You know, these are the people who confess as I do about the faith. And when you go into a place like that, I mentioned visiting, I've mentioned it four or five times in this series, but I'm still so impressed. When you go to Good Shepherd and Boise, and my goodness, they did different ceremonies than I'm used to. And at the same time, it was just awesome. I was home. I was home as soon as I got there. I could tell it. And okay, the ceremonies might be a little different, but what was common was it was the liturgy. They sang the liturgies out of the book. We sang them together. It's this wonderful sense when you go to a foreign place and you land and find out, oh, it's not foreign at all. It's home too. This is the great gift that the church, I mean, Walter praises. He's like, you know, gosh, a slave of the Pope can find the same Latin service anywhere he goes, but our people, heaven only knows what they're finding when they show up at the door. So, I mean, it's been a problem for a while, but the Lutheran liturgy, I mean, and he, again, remember, he was a big fan of trying to get uniformity in our practice of all of the Lutheran churches. It would be awesome.
6: Jeff and I have often kind of daydreamed about a national advertising campaign for the Lutheran Church Missouri Synod, which is perfectly within the grasp of the organization, but that the best way to approach it would be to show what happens on a Sunday morning in a confessional Lutheran congregation. But it seems a terrible shame to me that would be false advertising in some cases.
5: Yeah. Just the sign out on the front may not be giving you all the information you need. Let's just put it like that.
6: First thing I wonder. We were recently down in the Dallas-Fort Worth area.
5: Yeah.
6: Driving around a lot. And you see, oh, there's a LCMS congregation. The first question that comes in my mind is, what happens there on Sunday morning? Because I can't be sure.
5: No, you can't. You really can't. And I think that's a very honest statement without being judgmental of anything. It's just you don't know. You kind of got to go check it out, which is a shame. Fortunately, as you pointed out, in the day of the internet, when people are putting all their services on YouTube, it's pretty easy to go check out. And you can find out whether or not that is the sort of service that matches what we read and heard in the Book of Concord and which we saw being maintained in that entire long Saxon tradition. I'm reminded, too, I mean, you mentioned of a way of doing a campaign, information campaign. I would love to see Hans Feeney's picture of this company. He came to me when I was the director of worship for Synod. He's like, I got an idea for a series. And it was going to be these little short video clips on each of the parts of the liturgy. So like the Gloria in Excelsis. And then, you know, after it was shown how a brief comment on its history, what is bothering you, you would then say, yeah, we're free to do something else, but why would we want to? And that was the way every single part it concluded. And I thought, oh, that is ingenious. We never, ever got our act together to be able to produce that. But wouldn't that be awesome? Just walk through the liturgy and hear it, see it, you know, get, you know, some great confessional congregation singing and belting it out, and then just back away and say, sure, we're free. We could do something else. Why would we want to drop that?
6: Years ago now, you were approached by a YouTuber who I would call kind of an honest inquirer. He would visit a Catholic church, talk to the priest. Why do you do what you do? What are you guys all about? And it was just some kind of honest reporting. And he actually visited the congregation where you serve, St. Paul and Hamel, and basically let you explain what Lutherans are all about in terms of what happens on Sunday morning. What was the great value of that?
5: Well, I think that because it was all put on video for people to see, I wish we'd have had more for the service that day too. But I mean, we didn't get that much video of the actual liturgy itself, but the whole thing enabled people to see what Lutheranism actually looks like from the inside. So, I mean, they're just scrolling along on the internet and they're checking out. I mean, I can't remember. It's over, I think it's over 600,000 views that thing's had now. There's two other videos that go with it. All three together are well over a million views that, you know, people have then had an encounter with Lutheran theology, Lutheran worship, and in a very open, free discussion. And I know for a fact there's been a whole pile of people that have actually come. I mean, I hear this all the time. People say, you know, I became a Lutheran through watching those videos, which is just amazing to me. I'm just so thankful that Pete at Synod set that up with Matt. And boy, it was awesome. Matt and I have talked about maybe doing another set of videos on the Church Fathers. I would love to do that with him, but we just haven't been able to work out any kind of coordinated schedule.
6: Pastor Will Wheaton is our guest. We are in part 7 of our series on worship, Adiaphora, and the Lutheran Confessions. By the way, those three videos are on YouTube. You can find them. They're called An Outsider Visits a Lutheran Church, An Outsider Talks with a Lutheran Theologian, and Is Lutheranism the True Catholic Church? We'll also post links to them on the podcast page for this episode at issuesetc.org.

0: There's a tremendous amount of confusion about Islam in the United States, particularly among Christians, who often tend to think that they need to unite with people of faith of all traditions against secularism.
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0: And while there's some truth to that, at the same time, Christians should know what Muslims think of them and what Islam teaches about Christianity. I'll be illuminating all that. It's quite shocking, as well as discussing the political aspects of Islam that every American needs to know about.
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1: 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Our Savior Lutheran, Winchester, Virginia. Redeemer Lutheran, Scottsdale, Arizona. St. Paul Lutheran, Clarinda, Iowa. Trinity Lutheran, Wichita, Kansas. Grace Lutheran, Western Springs, Illinois. Zion Lutheran, Accident, Maryland. Advent Lutheran, Zionsville, Indiana. Our Savior Lutheran, North Royalton, Ohio. Mount Calvary Lutheran, Eola, Texas. Christ the Shepherd Lutheran, Alpharetta, Georgia. And Luther Memorial Chapel, Shorewood, Wisconsin. 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Welcome back. I'm Todd Wilkin. This is Issues Etc. Pastor Will Whedon of The Word of the Lord Endures Forever is our guest. It's part 7 of our series on worship, adiaphora, and the Lutheran Confessions. We'll be answering your questions and comments. Jessica in Iowa says, it was kind of hinted at, but why is it that when a church moves away from a traditional service, they also tend to move away from orthodoxy?
5: Well, because they are joined at the hip. I'll say it again. Lutheran hymnody, Lutheran liturgy is the prayed form of Lutheran doctrine. And discomfort with Lutheran hymnody and Lutheran liturgy, invariably, if you dig down far enough and are honest with yourself, is discomfort with the doctrines that are embedded in them. And I think that's why whenever it happens, it seems to follow that pattern almost invariably, that things become a little, it never is content to stop at practice. It always moves on to touch doctrine itself. You know, probably the most famous example of this in our churches is the way that so many places struggle to practice our commitment to closed communion. I have frequently noted even closed communion is far less than what our symbols say that we are to do, and which we heard from the tradition of the Saxon church order. The pastors were expected that you actually did have a conversation with every person you were communing and absolved them. That was just like the way it was supposed to be. compare that to, we have such a variety of practice now. And everything from, you know, y'all come to, no, if you're not a member of this congregation, you shouldn't be communing here. I have a problem with that too. You know, there's a wide variety there. And it hasn't served us or helped us. We've treated it as just, well, that's a difference in practice. We all agree about the doctrine of the supper itself. Well, as soon as you have shoved that over into practice, you've already revealed that we don't agree about the supper itself. There is a real soft peddling of the danger of unworthy communion. So, yeah, they're tied together, and they always will be, just the way it is.
1: Steve in Wisconsin. I've been sharing this series with our board of elders as well as including it in our congregation's weekly email that goes out. My question is, why, as a lifelong LCMS Lutheran who will be turning 68 years old on this Wednesday, May 20th, I'm turning 62 on this Wednesday, May 20th, this is the first time I've been exposed to such an in-depth study on this topic. It's been wonderful and has caused several of our members to dive into our Lutheran confessions for the very first time.
5: That is so wonderful to hear, and thank you for listening, and thank you for sharing it. That is just awesome. I do think the reason that you're hearing it for the first time is because it hasn't actually been a priority for our church body. Again, the liturgy was just kind of assumed, and that was a bad way to go. The result was that pastors did not understand it themselves. They did not know how to teach it. And frankly, our pastors were mostly unaware of the history. Like the history I unpacked about the Saxon order, I would never have known any of that if Dr. Nagel hadn't sent me down that rabbit hole and said, you know, you need to go look this up. And the more I looked up, the more I was astounded at what I found. I was like, I was asking the same question. How could nobody have ever told me this before? Well, he wanted me to have the joy of finding it for myself. But that long history of our Lutheran practice in the Missouri Synod is something that most pastors don't know. We've come a long way in having the companion to Lutheran service book. Now the companion to the services gives you much more of the history than ever before. It even mentions the English translation of Church Liturgy for Lutheran Congregations of the Unaltered Augsburg Confession, which I don't think had been in any of our history books before, which is just a crying shame. And we have an opportunity here to teach and to learn. And the more that we actually learn and appropriate that heritage and realize, hey, adiaphora to C.F.W. Walther did not mean everybody do their own thing. That was not the way the Missouri Synod understood Formula of Concord 10. It was not the way the writers of Formula 10 understood Formula 10. And so we have here a chance to actually recover a very important confessional point. And hand in hand with that point from Augsburg 15, that is in the doctrinal articles. And, you know, you can't dismiss it by saying, oh, well, that's a matter of practice. That's going to be nebulous by its very nature. No, our churches teach that human ceremonies that can be kept and are made for good order in the church should be kept. That is a doctrine of our church.
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6: Welcome back to Issues Etc. I'm Todd Wilkin. It's our series on worship, audiophora, and the Lutheran Confessions with Pastor Will Wheaton of The Word of the Lord Endures Forever. If you're enjoying our series with Pastor Wheaton, be sure to check out free resources on Lutheran Liturgy, Hymnody, and the Lectionary at lcms.org/worship, lcms.org/worship. Well, a question from Kane. Why don't Lutheran pastors teach the meaning of the divine service? Why don't they teach what's actually happening in the divine service, as well as why we do what we do in the service?
0: And if you taught them, God bless you. So many of our pastors are not having been taught themselves. One little worship class is not for covering all of the topics of liturgy is just kind of asinine. And that's where our church, our pastors are at. Certainly every single pastor, anyone who's listening, please teach your people the liturgy. Open up the book, begin going through it service by service. Help them to understand the riches that are theirs. And when your people see and grasp that, you will have an end to the people that are always just saying, well, we need to change. We need to do something to fix everything around here. And obviously the thing to do is get rid of that book and all the problems that come with it. It's like, no. The book itself is holding forth to you the Word of God and the gospel and the sweet hymns of our church. We are not ashamed of the book, and we are not going to get rid of it.
6: We also need to address the fact that there are pastors, the kind of proverbial bull in the china shop, who do understand the liturgy but will come to a congregation that's not at that same place and without teaching will implement liturgical changes.
0: Liturgical chaos is what results. Yeah, I mean,
6: so
0: the people.
6: So address that situation, because that happens too.
0: Yeah, 100%. We have many parishes where a guy is all, I mean, he goes to seminary, he's all excited about all that he's learned, and he just can't wait to get out there and to put it all into practice. And when he gets out there, he finds out that his people, well, okay, this is, y'all don't get mad at me, but I used to tell my pals, pastors back in the day, do not assume that your congregation is Lutheran. You know, you cannot assume that. It is your job as Lutheran pastors to make your congregation Lutheran. And that doesn't happen by you imposing by fiat various church ceremonies. It happens by you teaching them the sweet gospel that's embedded in the Book of Conqueror. I mean, frankly, this is where you start. You start with your board of elders studying the Augsburg Confession. You start with your adult Bible class studying the Augsburg Confession. Add in Luther's small and large catechisms. Get your people to actually read and interact with the Book of Conqueror, which is the confession of our faith. And when you're teaching this is one of my things I think we don't do this as well as we should. Like, when you're teaching the Augsburg Confession, your job as the Lutheran pastor is to show the people the biblical basis for every assertion that that confession makes. Not just that this is what our church teaches, but this is what our church teaches, and on the basis of these passages of Scripture that you can readily read and see for yourself, this is saying the same thing. So I think that's a really important encouragement for our pastor to do. Teach the confessions, and then be patient. Do you remember when we talked about Luther coming back from the Wartburg, and he had to confront the whole mess of Karlstadt coming in like the bull in the china shop and saying, okay, no more Latin mass, no more giving or holding back the cup from the laity, no more using of ecclesiastical garments, none of this, all the icons and all the images, the statues, they all had to be smashed and broken. It was chaos. And Luther comes back, and he very carefully reinserts all of it, all of it. Even the stuff that he disagreed with, he put it back in there. You know, he preached to the people that entire week of Invocavit, look, the word of God has to do this thing and not we poor sinners. And so he just taught and taught and taught. And then after about 3 years, he was done teaching. He was like, now, if you haven't been convinced that when Jesus says, drink of it, all of you, you all need to be drinking of it, tough. The chalice is going to be offered and you will receive it. So, I mean, he did move from teaching to actually changing practice. I sometimes think the urge of, no pastor likes to stir up a bunch of trouble in his congregation. And so sometimes you say, well, I'm still teaching. If it's been 10 years and you're still teaching, you probably need to begin moving toward the action. You know, let me tell you about having the Eucharist. We really need to have it here every week for any poor sinner who needs it. And it's like, no, we don't do that here. It's like, tough. This is what our confessions say we do. We offer it to the, you don't want it? You don't have to receive it, but it's going to be here. But that needs to be done not when a pastor comes in, but after he has taught them what the confessions actually say.
6: So I lived through that, watching at the time my senior pastor, Pastor Michael come to a congregation that had the typical kind of middle-of-the-road liturgical experience, and had some people there who wanted to move toward a contemporary thing, and had

0: about year, if I recall correctly, by about year six, after he had taught in exactly the way, oddly, that you mentioned, starting mm-hmm. with the elders, mm-hmm. starting with the leaders of the congregation, the Bible class, taught these things carefully, the congregation unanimously decided, we're going to have the Lord's Supper every Sunday. And even the people who said, well, I don't think we need it every Sunday, they now receive the Lord's Supper every Sunday.
1: Almost every Sunday. Yeah, yes. Right. My experience is kind of the same. In my first parish, I actually did. I taught it for like 4 years. And then it was like, so this is why from now on, I'm not denying the supper on any Sunday to any person who wants it. You know, where I am going to be celebrating the Eucharist. And the congregation, some of the people didn't like it, but they didn't squawk about that. I had a different approach at St. Paul's. I taught, and I just kept on over and over again at every sermon. You know, I would reference the sacrament of the altar, you know, this great gift. And finally, the people were pestering the elders. Why can't we have communion? They started following it around. It's like, if it was at the early service, the people would come to the early service. For the later service, they would come to the later. Why can't we have it all the time at our service? And the elders were like, well, I guess the only reason we could tell them is because we don't like cleaning up that much. But all right, that's a pretty poor reason. I guess we're going to do it. And it's been that way since then. Now, I mean, I just came from communion, our midweek service communion, before we started recording, and I just think it's so wonderful. I mean, the church was filled with the school, of course, but then there's a whole pile of adults that are there too, worshiping. People hunger for the sacrament, and when we've stirred up that desire for it, I think they flock to it. And the pattern is always the same: teach, and then change, and be very respectful as you're changing.
0: What kind of damage can be done, not only to a congregation, but in a congregation, if the pastor comes in and says, we're just going to make these liturgical changes toward a more historic liturgy without doing the teaching? What can often be the very unintended result?
1: Well, I think the first result is that they're going to have a bad relationship with their pastor. Their pastor is not going to be trusted, because I think they feel the tradition into which that pastor was welcomed, they feel disrespected, and they're not going to be able to deal with him very. You're going to have a lot of work to overcome that. That's not worth it. There are things at the beginning that you're going to need to deal with, and it may get people mad, whatever. I mean, you're going to have to teach about keeping the table closed, that we don't give the sacrament to people that have not been instructed and confess the faith that we confess at this altar. It's going to get some people upset, but it needs to be done gently and persuasively, and then you do need to actually implement it. And I think as people, it is possible if somebody came in and just did something out of the blue. I mean, can I give you my story? What did I do when I came in? I moved to baptismal font. You know, it was like, why? I didn't even think of it being a big issue. The church seemed to have, we have a lot of space right there at the entrance to the aisle. We can move that font back there. This is really great. The people will be reminded of baptism as they come in. It's like, I mean, it was a lesson I learned right away. You don't just monkey with the furniture. Leave the furniture alone for a little bit and learn to love and know your people, and then teach them about why maybe baptism coming into the church is a better picture of the way things actually are than having it stuck up in a corner up front.
0: Well, I had a more gradual approach, and I don't even know if the congregation noticed it, because when I arrived at my first parish, the baptismal font was actually in the sacristy. It was nowhere in the chancel.
1: Wow.
0: And to their credit, it was a very, very small building, and they probably felt like it was crowding things, even though it wasn't.
1: Mm-hmm.
0: Well, the first thing I did was, after some months, I moved it out of the sacristy right in front of the pulpit, just directly in front of the pulpit, so that I could reference baptism. And I tried to do that in sermons a lot, point to the
1: mm-hmm.
0: font.
1: Mm-hmm.
0: There's a reason the font's there, so I don't have to point back towards the sacristy. And then at funerals, it would go to the center, because we would have the casket laid mm-hmm. that direction. And then I just kind of forgot to move it back to where it had been before.
1: Yeah.
2: And

0: it eventually took its place there in the center. It was it a bit of subterfuge on my part? Yes, but I thought that it kind of gradually moving like the cat when you look around the corner and the cat's far away and then you look around again and he's moved up.
1: Mm-hmm.
0: It actually kind of worked, but it went along with that teaching of the centrality of baptism.
1: And if you just had done it and never really been teaching them about it, they wouldn't have understood what was the point anyway. I mean, the whole point of a ceremony is to teach, and the point of our furniture in our church is to teach.
0: Here's a question from Jeff. When did public confession and absolution become part of the divine service?
1: Okay, so there was frequently in the Middle Ages something that was like a public confession and absolution right after the sermon. The particular form that we have in TLH and then in Lutheran service book, O Almighty God, Merciful Father, that comes from the 1581 Augustus adaptation of the Herzog Heinrich Rite. So, I mean, it's part of that. It supplied more collects, more prayers to be used in that rite, in that service. So from that time on, it was the normal thing in the LCMS tradition that immediately following the sermon, the pastor would conclude something like this, having now heard the word of God, let us stand and make a confession of our sins to him, saying, O Almighty God, Merciful Father, and then upon this, your confession. So that's where it fell there. I pointed out when we did the series that TLH was the first of, well, not the first, the common service moved it there, and TLH basically puts it in page 15, so into the divine service itself. At the beginning, it gets moved there, which is where the common service had a different confession and declaration of grace.
0: There are some who have suggested that since the norm at the time of the Reformation was private confession, and for quite some time it still remained the norm, that the next Everest to be scaled in Lutheran liturgics is to, and I've heard pastors suggest it, eliminate public confession and absolution and move it into an entirely private setting again.
1: Yeah, I think that is a really dumb idea. It is a very valued part of the liturgy for so many of our people. Once in down in that Tupelo thing with Corby, he opined about that, you know, and he thought, oh, it'd be good to get rid of it. And his wife chewed him out, and he was telling about this in Tupelo, right? He's like, yeah, you know, she made the point that it was very, very precious to her. And although she still, I think, practiced the private confession and absolution, she still found the public to be very beneficial. And so I think it would be a horrible thing to see it lose. It is really different, though, the absolutions. So in that Herzog Heinrich tradition, you went to private confession. You heard a different absolution than the one in the divine service. And what's interesting is that the private absolution was not indicative operative. Listen to these words. The Almighty God and Father of our Lord Jesus Christ would be gracious and merciful to you. He wants to forgive you all your sin. And this because his dear Son, Jesus Christ, has suffered for them and died for them in the name of that same Jesus Christ, because he has mandated me to do this in the power of his words, where he said, whosoever sins you forgive, they are forgiven. I say to you that all of your sins are forgiven. They cannot hold you captive. They are altogether forgiven you, as abundantly and completely as was won for you by Jesus Christ through his suffering and death, in which he commanded to be proclaimed in all the world through the gospel. And this is now said to you to comfort and strengthen you, as I now speak this to you in the name of the Lord Christ, for you to receive it gladly, setting your conscience at peace as with a faith that cannot be shaken. Your sins are surely forgiven you. In the name of the Father, and of the Son, and of the Holy Spirit, go forth in peace. That's the absolution that they were lining up in Bach, Leipzig to hear. This is the Herzog Heinrich absolution. But the one we have in our service is basically the one from the 1581 additions to the Herzog Heinrich order.
0: We have more questions from our listeners that we will get to in part 8 of our series on worship audio from the Lutheran Confessions. Pastor Will Whedon is assistant pastor at St. Paul Lutheran Church in Hemel, Illinois. Formerly served as director of worship for the Lutheran Church Missouri Synod. He's author of the books Celebrating the Saints, Thank, Praise, Serve, and Obey, See My Savior's Hands, and I Remember, A Life of Mary. He hosts the daily 15-minute verse-by-verse Bible study produced by Lutheran Public Radio called The Word of the Lord Endures Forever. Well, thanks.
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0: Thursday on Issues Etc., we'll discuss Luther, Islam, and the fate of Christianity in the 16th century. Our guest will be Dr. Adam Francisco. We'll get a review of the movie The Sheep Detectives with Pastor Ted Geese, and we'll begin a series with Dr. Ken Sherb on one of the founding fathers of the Lutheran Church Missouri Synod, Friedrich Winneken. I'm Todd Wilkin. Thanks for listening.

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3: It is the secret fear of many Christian parents with small children or young adult children, of grandparents as well, that someday that child's going to come home and say, well, I'm no longer a boy, I'm a girl. I was born in a boy's body, but I'm a girl, or vice versa. The ideology of transgenderism is extremely powerful. It's extremely toxic. So what does one do? How does one deal not only with the ideology, but those who have bought into it? Welcome back to Issues Etc. I'm Todd Wilken. Joining us to talk about a Christian response to transgenderism, Dr. Scott Stiegemeyer. He's professor of theology and bioethics at Concordia University, Irvine, California. He's author of the Issues Etc. Book of the Month for February, Responding to Transgenderism in Light of God's Word. Dr. Stiegemeyer, welcome back.
5: Hi, it's great to be here.
3: How would you define transgender ideology?
5: Well, transgender ideology is a kind of anthropology. That is, it's a way to look at what the definition of a human being is. What is a human person? And the guiding idea of it is that your gender identity, how you see yourself or wish to be treated as a man or woman or other, that it's primarily a matter of what's going on inside your mind and heart. It's a matter of the psyche, and that the body, though important, is secondary. And it's more of, you know, we might say in theological language, it's kind of an almost, it's a dualism, right? So that the mind is the real you and the body is maybe a prosthetic for the soul or a vehicle for the person inside, sort of thing, ghost in the machine. And then you can alter that if need be to match your inner self, your inner identity. So it's very inward looking to try to know what you are rather than identifying your maleness or femaleness based on your biology, which is objective.
3: What is the biggest challenge that the church faces regarding transgender ideology?
5: Well, one of the biggest challenges is just learning how to speak faithfully, and we want to have our allegiance to the Word of God first and foremost, that it's the Bible that tells us what we are and where we stand in relationship to other people and to the world. So we want to be faithful to that. We want to make sure that we have fidelity there. But there's also the aspect that we want to be charitable with people who don't share these premises, right? We want to be able to communicate with them in a respectful way, to see them as fellow human beings, even if they are radically different in their worldview or theology. So how do we confess the changeless truths of God's word while being at the same time respectful, and we can be corrective but gospel-centered when we engage with other people? That's a huge challenge, because on the one hand, one can maybe master the fidelity part and say, well, we're saying, thus saith the Lord, and that's, of course, critical and foundational. But if I want to communicate to the person that's sitting across from me, that might take a little bit of skill and the soft skills. You know, how can I say these things, and when do you say what, and how do you word things, and am I listening to their questions and answering what they're really asking? Those sorts of things. So it has to be more than just we're confessing the faith, of course, but confessing it to the people that are sitting right in front of us.
3: What do you say to someone within the church who says, look, this is just a passing cultural fad, the church can safely ignore it and let it go by?
5: Well, there may be some element of truth that it's a cultural phenomenon. There's no question that we have in the last decade or decade and a half been living in unique times regarding gender ideology. There is a social element to this transgender movement, transgenderism. So, okay, I grant that, you know, I don't know if I'd call it a fad, but it might be something that's passing. But at the same time, I don't think we can safely ignore it, and I'll give a couple of reasons why. On the one hand, it's not going to go away. I mean, okay, the popularity and how much the forefront these things are in our minds could be something that fades, and I hope so. But there's still going to be people who are transgender, identified this way, who have the same confusions, who have the same issues and problems and questions. That's not going to disappear just because we ignore it. And at the same time, we have to be alert to the fact that for 10 or 15 years, there has been a lot of progress, or I mean movement, in terms of providing interventions, medical interventions for young people, particularly if we're thinking of children or teens, young adults, but people of all ages who've been receiving counseling, receiving hormone treatments, receiving medications, having surgeries done, and all sorts of other things that, while there may be for some already a sense of regret about these things, having done those things, we're going to be dealing with the aftermath, the aftershock of this for decades, even if a lot of these gender clinics and things, as it appears, might be, the tide might be turning on some of that politically and with lawsuits. Even if those things diminish greatly, we still have a generation of people that have been, you know, surgically mutilated, irreversibly sterilized, and catechized by the world to see themselves in a certain way. And so we're going to, at the minimum, need to address this for quite a while, even just for that group of people.
3: Why are children and the young such targets of transgender activism?
5: Well, I mean, I'm sure there's many ways. And of course, ultimately, we're going to say the fallenness of humanity and the devil, and multifaceted answer here. Partially because children are still forming who they are. I mean, they're still determining or discovering who they are. They are learning what it means to be a boy or a girl. They're still, as they go through puberty, all sorts of new thoughts come to mind and feelings. And so they're very vulnerable. They're very vulnerable. They're very impressionable. They are surrounded in our society by hypersexualized messaging. You can't get away from it really easily if you're on the internet or social media or entertainment, pop culture, or just walking down the street and viewing people, how they're dressed and engage with each other. We are in a very hypersexualized world, and there's a lot of messages there that young people are maybe more influenced by than someone who's older and wiser in the world. And if we avoid this or just kind of sit aside and wait for it to pass, then the world is still going to catechize them. And so there's that. there's a lot of confusion about stereotypes with sex, what it means to transition. At a certain age, younger people are frequently much more influenced by the input of their peers and the acceptance of their friends than they are their parents after a certain point. So there's all those families and all those, you know, backgrounds and all that input. And, children are vulnerable. I mean, we know that I would say that the Lord, you know, suffered the little children to come unto me. He shows a certain amount of favor and love towards young people, children. I think God loves babies and pregnancy and family and home. These are all his idea. And so if the devil is going to try to undermine human life, if the devil is going to try and overturn the apple cart, so to speak, of God's created order for humanity, one very good way to do that, if you're thinking diabolically, would be to attack the essence of male-female. And that may have something to do with the creational image of God notion too. So I think that there's a satanic power here, strongly at work, attacking children and the whole idea of what it means to be family and sowing confusion about gender and sex. That's the way to do it.
3: How should we rightly understand the categories of sex and gender?
5: Well, so for very long, unless you were talking about the gender of a language, gender and sex were basically used as synonyms. And I definitely sympathize with that. And that's, I get it. But while we might say gender nowadays, how it's used nowadays is an innovation, I think we have to recognize when we're talking to people that in their minds, sex and gender mean different things. That sex refers to your biology, that which you are born with. And gender, in the minds of many today, gender has come to mean matters of personal feelings and how you want to express yourself socially. So I think we have to at least, at a minimum, be aware that people are using these terms differently than we have traditionally used them. That doesn't mean we have to concede in their philosophy, but if I want to talk to someone, I need to at least be upfront and clear that I'm going to use these terms interchangeably, or I just simply reject your idea that goes behind the philosophy behind your use of the word in a new way. So communication is key. I mean, it's one thing to stand for the truth, but if we're using words and terminology in a way that is causing confusion, then, well, that's on us. We need to work on that. I still want to strongly support the contention that sex is objective, right? No matter how you feel about it, no matter how you feel or how I feel about it, a boy is a boy, a girl is a girl, and that's biological. It includes the psyche, of course. It is an artificial imposition to try to separate the psyche or the internal experience of who you are and your physical experience of who you are.
3: How should a Christian respond to someone who wants to choose their own pronouns?
5: Yeah, I mean, that's really where a lot of people are going to encounter this, right? It's in terms of their friends or their schoolmates or their coworkers, et cetera, they may tell you what their preferred pronouns are. When they say preferred pronouns, they mean, no, these must be the pronouns. That, you know, it's not just my preference. This is what you should use. So we're going to be put in that position. Do I, for the sake of getting along, do I, for the sake of not keeping the peace, should I just go along with that? How big a deal is this after all? Someone might think. I mean, we have to draw the line. And this is something where we want to be kind, but at the same time, it isn't kind at the end of the day to use language that contradicts the reality of the body. And she and he mean something. And we can't just divorce those meanings and arbitrarily or individually, I should say, choose our meaning of those terms. Those terms refer to something. So if I'm using the pronoun she or her for someone that is a male biologically and is created this way, then I'm lying, or I'm at least complicit with a deception. And I'm not actually helping anybody if I do that. It's probably a good idea if, depending on the context, to use first names, address people by their names. We don't necessarily have to bring up the pronoun thing right at first, I don't think, but we can't avoid it. You can't escape it. And at some point or another, if you're interacting with people who think differently on this one, this is very likely going to be a point of tension.
3: Dr. Scott Stigemeyer is our guest, author of The Issues Etc., Book of the Month, Responding to Transgenderism in Light of God's Word. Many say that the way to respond is with love, and that means affirmation. We'll get his response next.
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3: 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We are getting a Christian response to transgenderism. Dr. Scott Stiegemeyer is our guest, author of the book Responding to Transgenderism in Light of God's Word. Many say that the best way to respond to transgenderism is with love, and that means affirmation. How do you respond?
5: Love has to be more than that. Love is not just affirming, as in agreeing with, every decision or desire that another person has. You know, I want to show that I respect this person as a human. Jesus died for them. That means a lot, and I need to be able to realize that that gives them the right to be respected and treated with kindness and gentleness. But that does not mean that I have to agree with or go along with every single thing they want. Now, I understand that for people who are wrestling with gender identity, this is not for them usually just a small matter. This for them is a very serious matter about who they are. And so if you don't go along with it, they feel like they are being personally attacked. And while that might not be my intention, that's how they're experiencing this whole thing. But love isn't just about affirming people and keeping the peace. Love isn't just about making people happy. Sometimes love means saying hard truths. And we have to be committed to that if we actually care about people's well-being. Love is about caring for the other person's well-being, and to aim at that well-being, human flourishing, to aim at that might mean hard things. It might mean difficulty. It might mean causing offense, not with the intent to offend, but just speaking the truth, realizing that people are not always going to just, you know, embrace what you're saying. So what I try to argue is that Christianity calls us to something deeper than mere affirmation or rejection, even, that we're called to be to friendship. And so I try to make a point about friendship, and that means honesty. And it means patience, and it means presence, and it means forgiveness. But the honesty piece means that I want what's good for you, and that's not this. It is this.
3: How must our love be guided by God's law?
5: Well, God's law is God's law, first of all. He's the creator. He is the supreme being. It should matter to us what God says is right or wrong, or what is good for us. But I think what a lot of people miss out on is they think of God's law as arbitrary or just something that is something to be enforced. But God's law is given to us as a gift. God's law is protective of us, right? Don't kill, don't steal, don't commit adultery, don't use my name in a slanderous way. All those things are for my protection. If you're obeying those commandments, that's protecting me. And if I'm obeying them, it's protecting you. So God's law is for our good. It's for our benefit. It's not our enemy. And it does tell us and gives us guidance for what it means and looks like to lead a good life, right? And so we need to be guided by God's law. And that means that we don't separate love from truth. And God's law is true. So to love you means that I need to at times express that. But as a Christian, I also know that the gospel needs to be the predominant way that I relate to other people.
3: What are the major cultural assumptions that we face in gender ideology?
5: Well, there's several. A couple of the major assumptions. One would be that the body is just an object, and it's not really your true identity, that your true identity lies in something inside that's not physical. That your true identity, whether you want to use the term soul or mind or heart or whatever, that that's what is most important, and that the body is just kind of a afterthought maybe. And that's, the body is a possession. It's not part of your identity maybe. And so therefore we can treat it like it's plastic and it should be subordinate. We can treat the body like it's subordinate just to our inner sense of ourselves. So it's a degradation of the idea of the human body. And it's a kind of, to use a theological or philosophical term, a Gnostic style of dualism. Today's Gnosticism here does not deny the existence of the material body, but it does throw into question the importance of the human body or the meaning of the human body. And even more specifically, denying the meaning and importance of this human body, my human body, this specific human body. Yeah, matter exists, but my body is under my control. It doesn't have meaning in itself as given to me by God. Another cultural assumption that we deal with is that we get to choose our identity. We get to determine who we are, what we are, whereas a more biblically based thought would be that we discover our identity. We discover who we are as God's created beings, and we discover who we are as his redeemed creatures, and who we are in the very practical, tangible place that he has put us in this earth. So we discover who we are. And yes, of course, we have many choices we can make about what kind of career we're going to have and those sorts of matters. But if you simply think that I have the control over what I am and who I am, that's going to lead you to all sorts of mischief in terms of how you treat yourself.
3: What is the Bible's anthropology?
5: Well, that leads off from the previous conversation, that the scripture teaches that human beings are an integrated body and soul. Sometimes you might say we're an embodied soul or ensouled body. It's a kind of dualism. It's a kind of dualism because I'm not just material and I'm not just spirit. So there's kind of a dualism there, but it's a holistic dualism. It's a participative dualism, integrated. So when you treat my body in a certain way, you're treating me in a certain way. My body is part of my identity. And why do we think these things? Because God created man and woman in a physical way, breathed the spirit into them, but they don't stop being body-spirit integration because of the fall or anything like that. We don't grow out of it. We are this way eternally. And we can ground it in creation. We can ground it. I like to talk about this sometimes when I have a lot more time. I like to talk about this in terms of the Apostles' Creed. The first article being about creation. The second article about the incarnation. How does the embodiment of the internal Son of God, the enfleshment, the incarnation, that God became a man, one you could touch and see, that says a lot about the goodness and importance of the human physical self. And then the third article of the Creed, the bodily resurrection, and that confirms the goodness of human embodied life. And so we need to be out there, I believe, in our ministries and our various vocations, communicating to people that Christianity does not have a low view of the body. We have the highest view of the body. We don't worship it. It doesn't become an idol for us. But in terms of me respecting another human being and even just respecting myself means that I have to see my body as a given, not as something that I get to control with my choices, ultimately.
3: What are the equal and opposite errors that the church must avoid when responding to transgenderism?
5: I think that, for one thing, we were talking about unquestioning affirmation. The church isn't here just to affirm. Now, I know that a lot of people are going that way, and even a lot of people in the church and even some entire church bodies, that for them, unquestioning affirmation, just simply acceptance without any kind of challenge at all of this is for them, they would say, is the most loving thing to do. But I don't think we have that option. We don't have that option, and it's because we love people that we want to tell the truth to them. And why? Because the truth of God's word is what's best for us. But on the other hand, we can overcorrect. We can fall off the road on the other side if we're not careful. And that is, the word I use is the demonization of people who are transgender or people who defend the transgender ideology in some way. We don't demonize them. They're not monsters. They're not ultimately our enemies. They're fellows, right? They are our fellows. We are called to friendship with them. We're called to community with other human beings, even all human beings, right? The human family. And so I don't think it's at all Christ-like to demonize people. That doesn't mean that I'm never saying hard words to them, but I'm not attacking them as beings and issuing, I mean, ultimately hate, right? I mean, that's not what we're called to be. Now, I understand the word hate and hate speech is not what the world thinks necessarily, but by demonizing or treating another person as a monster is really way oversimplifying things. We don't like complexity. We don't like nuance. We like black and white. And while some things are definitely black and white in this conversation, the human person standing in front of me who may be suffering, who may be just genuinely confused and a victim of deceit of the world, I should treat them as an actual human being with a spirit like mine. So on the one hand, we're not just affirming the way the world thinks, nor are we demonizing human individuals.
3: Dr. Scott Stiegemeier is our guest. We're getting a Christian response to transgenderism. He will tell us about an experience he had some time ago speaking on the topic of gender dysphoria.
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4: 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Would you? 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
3: Welcome back to Issues, Etc. I'm Todd Wilkin. Dr. Scott Stiegemeier is our guest. We're getting a Christian response to transgenderism. Tell us about your experience speaking on the topic of gender dysphoria about a decade ago, and what did you learn from that experience?
5: Yes, thanks. About 10 years ago, maybe a little more, it started. I wrote an article that was published in Concordia Theological Quarterly about transgender. I wrote it because it was just right after Bruce Jenner came out as Caitlyn Jenner, and I wanted to reflect on that. And so I wrote that. And so at the time, and even still, I get asked to talk about this frequently. A good, very good friend of mine is a campus pastor in Pittsburgh. His name is Eric Andre, and we're close. And so he asked me if I would come out to Pittsburgh and speak in his campus ministry about gender dysphoria and transgender. And I expected I'd be going to talk to a bunch of LCMS teenagers in a church basement. But what happened is this was advertised at the University of Pittsburgh. So a public university, there's tons of people there. A protest arose and people were planning to protest. There were picketers and there was all sorts of attempts to cancel me and get me banned from coming to the campus. But the University of Pittsburgh, to their credit, allowed me to come and speak and didn't just bow to the pressure of the students who were trying to get me from coming. But my very good friend Eric Andre had a brilliant move, brilliant thought. He said, why don't we, on the morning of the presentation, get together and meet with the leaders of the protests and just talk it over? And we did. And there's a whole long story, but I'll just say briefly that there were some really important things that happened when we sat down at a table and broke bread with people across there who think very differently. It humanized them, me to them and them to me. And we had an actual conversation rather than just shouting and picketing and monologuing. And one example that happened is that they were challenging me on one of the things I wrote in that article, but they misunderstood me. I mean, that was an example of a genuine misunderstanding. They were going at me on a particular person I quoted because they thought I was quoting that person favorably, but I actually was not. And so maybe I wrote it poorly, but they genuinely misunderstood my words. And on that specific point, I was with them. And, oh, so some of this is maybe actually we're not communicating well. Now, we didn't walk out of there having solved our problems and all of us agreeing on everything, but it did calm things down. And then that evening when I was actually doing the presentation, speaking to a room full of people at the University of Pittsburgh, some of the other student protesters stood up and started to chant me down. But the leaders of the protest, whom I'd met with that morning, actually rose up and asked their own folks to sit down, be quiet, or leave and let me speak. So the people that 24 hours earlier were going to try to prevent me from speaking were now defending to their own my right to speak. And I think a huge reason there is because we actually talked to them and met with them. And again, neither side really compromised, but I think it calmed things down enough that they wouldn't have even been able to hear my presentation at all had we not had that conversation. I probably would have been shouted out. So the lesson I learned there is actually talk to people, treat them like individuals. And, you know, if you can do that, that's not just simply giving speeches or marches. When you have those opportunities to do more of a one-on-one thing, you should do it.
3: How is the distinction between God's law and gospel vital in the church's response to transgender ideology?
5: As we know, the two concepts, the two doctrines of law and gospel are very key to reading the Bible. If we want to understand the text of God's word, the scriptures, we need to have clear in our minds the concepts of God's law, that which he commands and requires of us, and the gospel. That is what God does for us for our benefit, specifically, most of all, by sending his son to die for our sins. Law and gospel is a dynamic that is central to understanding the Christian faith, but it is not the only dynamic that is central to understanding the Christian faith. So when we're in our opportunities for ministry in the church or just human interaction, we need to use both, right? We need to talk about God's law. We need to be firm. We need to be clear and faithful. I get it. Totally agree. But those are not the only spiritual tools in our toolbox. So we need to be able to find ways to convey the law and the good news of salvation that is not only a call to repentance and absolution. It should be that. We should have a call to repentance and absolution and forgiveness. But I'm proposing to you that there's more going on here than probably in many cases than just merely active rebellions against God's word. I think there's often a lot of confusion. There's a lot of people that are maybe experiencing physical, mental health issues, biological things going on that we don't understand. Not that this excuses anything, but I think we need to talk about God's saving work in other ways as well. If we're really going to be sola scriptura here, we need to talk about the whole counsel of God and all the ways God talks about how he's going to redeem us. And it goes in many different ways. We can talk about redemption. We can talk about Christ's victory over sin, death, and hell for us, how he shares that victory with us. And that's not exactly the same way as the one law gospel dynamic.
3: So in that vein, what gospel themes are especially applicable to the situation of transgenderism?
5: Well, so we've said that, you know, there's a call to repentance and there's a pointing people to absolution or forgiveness through Christ. But I think people also really need these other concepts to be brought to biblical teachings about new creation and resurrection and the hope that a lot of times people feel trapped, and that's why they feel attacked when you tell them that this is not God's will for them. They can't see another alternative. They can't see, they can't picture in their moral imagination that this could be any different. And so you're just basically telling me I don't exist, right? Or don't matter at all. No. But if we can talk about new creation, how the creation is fallen and in bondage, right? As it says in Romans 8, that the creation itself is in bondage and God came to deliver all of the cosmos, including us, from this trajectory toward death. And that new creation is a hopeful message. It is something that I think people will resonate with because they know they need something new. People know, hey, I could really use a new beginning. I need to start over. I need for this old thing to go away and something brand new to come out. There's ways we can talk about that that can be, you know, really capture people and help them. And of course, we talk about baptism when we do that, right? Baptism as the new creation, the means of new creation and the resurrection hope for us. Another one is to talk about what classically is known as the Christus Victor theme or Christ victorious, not as a substitute for satisfaction on the cross, but as another way to speak that's biblical, that God actually rescues us from the grips of the enemy. And a lot of people feel they need to be saved. They need to be liberated. We need Exodus talk. Get us out of slavery. Get us out of here. And I think when people feel trapped by their bodies, their minds, their confusion or their whatevers, their traumas, when they feel trapped and defined by those things, we can come in with a whole new framework of viewing life. And then the third one, and there's others, but the third one I'll mention is cleansing. A lot of times people are traumatized. Maybe they've been sexually abused. Maybe there's drug addiction and other mental health issues going on where people feel like they're contaminated. They're not just rebellious, but that they're ruined, right? I mean, there's a pollution there. They're unclean. And the gospel is about forgiveness, but embedded in that is washing and cleansing and Christ taking our impurities onto himself and imparting his purity to us through the means of grace. And so I think we highlight those things that will also register with people who are struggling with this. And we have to be faithful to the way the word speaks, but also creative and not afraid to have more aspects to our script than just simply one.
3: How can faithful Lutheran schools be part of the solution?
5: Well, I really think they are a big part of this and can be a bigger part. I think that, of course, we want to start with the family, right? I mean, having a family that is devoted to the Lord and goes to church and there's devotions and people read and pray together with their kids and that's discipling. That's discipleship. That doesn't mean your child's not going to rebel or not going to grow up and become transgender necessarily, but you are giving them a protection, right? You are giving them a basis for understanding who they are that isn't based merely on what the messaging of the world is. And so it starts with the family, but schools can cooperate. Schools can be partners with the Christian family and the church, right? And because the kids spend a lot of time at those schools. And they spend a lot of time hearing what specific teachers and they're reading textbooks and they're interacting with peers. And there's all sorts of conversations going on. And so Lutheran schools are well equipped and need to be better equipped and continually encouraged to maintain a steady confession and provide an environment where children can be children and they're not going to be confronted at, you know, very early ages with concepts of cisgender, heteronormativity, and you know, things like that. These are not something that we're going to be teaching in our schools. And we're going to be able to impart upon them the Apostles' Creed. Because as I was saying, I think we can use the Apostles' Creed not just to talk about gender, but to talk about human life and what it means to be a human being by creation, redemption, incarnation, and resurrection of the body and life everlasting. I think if all of our coursework and of our day-to-day classroom life is guided by that, that absolutely will provide a community for people and provide a sense of themselves that's very, very wholesome. And that has to be there. It combats the challenges of the world by just simply, by in a positive way, not just reaction, but proaction. And we're putting the scriptures in people's minds as they memorize the small catechism and the Bible. And also just a loving community where people, when people, young people are questioning, they feel safe to talk to our called teachers and others in parents, obviously in pastors, about these big life questions that they're encountering. So schools are a huge part of this, I believe.
3: What do you say to a parent of a child or a young person who's scared because their child appears to be dabbling in gender ideology?
5: Well, again, it's kind of a twofold thing, right? I mean, it's the first, don't panic. And then secondly, don't bury your head in the sand, right? So we need to be alert to what our children are thinking. It's vital to have established a good communication with your young people, with your children, where they can feel like they can express their doubts and challenges or their questions without being shamed or shunned. And so don't panic, but also don't pretend it's just going to go away if it were just merely a fad. We want to preserve their innocence and not surrender to the formation and catechesis of the culture. But parents should work to limit as much as possible harmful inputs where they can, like social media and et cetera. I think we need to understand that we are not the best parents, the most dutiful Christian schools, the most faithful, zealous churches are still going to have people that are fallen in a wide variety of ways. Not everybody is struggling with their fallen condition in the same ways. And sometimes that's hard for us to understand that. So I'm going to come back to my community strategy, that we need our kids to be engaged with adults, Christian adults and role models. And, their parents first and foremost, grandparents, Christian family members. But take those kids to church. Don't put them in a kid's church. Have them sit in the pews and see and learn from and witness faithful Christian men and women, and see how husbands and wives interact with each other in our churches. So this community strategy, embrace them and ask for help. I mean, talk to your pastor earlier intervention when possible. Don't just necessarily run them to the doctor and various kinds of clinics, even if that's what your friends are advising you to do. So, and all of us, those of us who don't have kids who are small now, we need to find ways that we can partner and be part of this community for the sake of the kids.
3: 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And ask for The Issues, Etc., Book of the Month for February. Scott, thanks.
5: Thank you for the opportunity.
3: Dr. Charles Camosi joins us next. We'll begin a two-part series with him on bioethics for nurses.

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5: Hi, I'm Pastor Matthew Harrison, president of the Lutheran Church Missouri Synod. 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We are the pro-life, pro-marriage, pro-family Lutherans. During the memorial service for Charlie Kirk, his widow Erica stated, "If you aren't a member of a church, I beg you to join one, a Bible-believing church." I agree. The Lutheran Church Missouri Synod is the ultimate Bible-believing church. We confess the truth of every word of the Bible. The basic message of the Bible is easy to understand. It's all about Jesus, our Savior. As St. John wrote, "The blood of Jesus Christ, God's Son, cleanses us from all our sin." Jesus comes for sinners. Jesus comes for you. To find a Lutheran Church Missouri Synod congregation near you, visit lcms.org. lcms.org.

0: older Christians have this sense that things are getting worse and worse. The gap between the culture of Christianity, that is the church, and the world where the church finds itself, at least here in the U.S., seems larger than it's been in a long time. What does Jesus mean when he says that we are in the world but not of the world? Welcome back to Issues Etc. Joining us to talk about faithful ministry in a post-Christian culture, Dr. Lucas Woodford. He's president of the Minnesota South District of the Lutheran Church Missouri Synod and co-author of a new book, The Culture of God's Word. Dr. Woodford, welcome.
1: Thanks for having me.
0: How should the church respond to the many calls for increasing our relevance or contextualization? That's one of the terms of art that so many Christians are issuing in response to the world's culture.
1: Yeah, that's a great question. Simple answer, I think, is be the church. Now, of course, the church has always had the mission of delivering the message of salvation through the shed blood of Jesus Christ and the cross of Calvary for the forgiveness of sins, resurrection of the body, and life everlasting. But in the midst of a culture that's always pressing and tempting the church to be relevant, to go with the fads, it's standing on the truth of God's word. Relevance is always coming and going, and it's one thing to speak in the language of people where they know the language and understand it, and we speak with understandable words, but it's another thing to model the church on whatever the fad or the trend of culture is going on, and it's only going to turn around and change in just a matter of time. So it simply puts an expiration date on the church when we model it after the culture or the call to contextualize in the extreme, because one fad after another keeps appearing. So the church, rather, is to stand upon the word of God and the truth that it brings. In fact, the contention that my co-author and I, Hal Sinkbell, bring in this book, The Culture of the Word, is our contention that the word creates its own unique transcendent culture based on, of course, God's word with all the truths, the morals and behavior that it brings, and the life of faith then that Christians are to lead, the church is to lead.
0: How does the book of Acts provide a roadmap for the church, really in every culture, but especially ours?
1: Yeah, it's a great book of the Bible because I think in our current times, it has a lot of parallels for what we're experiencing and what the New Testament church, as it was just beginning, also experienced. The Lord Jesus commissioned his disciples to take his gospels into all the world. He says there at the start of the Acts, you will receive power when the Holy Spirit comes upon you, and you'll be my witnesses in Jerusalem, Judea, Samaria, to the ends of the earth. And the book of Acts then goes on to tell the story of how they sowed the seed of God's word throughout the ancient Mediterranean world, beginning in Jerusalem. And they encountered all kinds of languages and cultures, people groups. They gathered Jews,

0: that blueprint or roadmap for how the mission still applies to the church today. And the phrase that we use over and over is, where God's word is sown, there his culture is grown.
1: What is culture?
0: Yeah, great question. I think simple answer is this. Culture is simply the social environment people live in. Now, culture can include the speech idioms or the dress, the attire, the accepted social norms and symbols of life that shape communications and interactions at any given time and place. But the simple answer, I think, for sake of listeners, is culture is simply the social environment that people live in.
1: You had mentioned the culture of the word. Define that for us.
0: Sure. Key to our contention in the book is the culture of the word. Of course, we're referring to God's word. And the culture of the word is the fullness of life enacted by the living and creative word of the triune God. Now, that's the concise definition, but the divinely generated culture of God's word embraces people of every language, race, custom, what have you, and incorporates them into his transcendent and eternal kingdom. And our aim then with this, in recognizing this, is not to adapt the message to the culture, but to acculturate people to the word of God. This requires, I suppose, a little further definition. Acculturation involves the conscious effort to introduce people to an unfamiliar culture, so much so that they become at home in it. Inculturation happens naturally as people become accustomed to the culture that they were born into. So our contention, of course, is our mission is to acculturate people into the transcendent culture of God's transforming word. And so therefore we call it the culture of the word.
1: Describe the growing gap between our world's culture and the church today.
0: I think in short, we could probably say that gap might be simply culture is losing the understanding of what it means to be human who's been created in the image of God. So we certainly have the secularism going on in our culture, and secularism includes the religious trappings, like firmly held secular creeds or dogmas or beliefs, things like Darwinianism, Marxism, or Freudianism. But we also have increasing paganism or neo-paganism. And we take a look at and recognize the reality of the challenges we have living in such a culture and are taken by what Anthony Eslin has said, that we are living in an inhuman world, where he says we don't even live in the suburbs of the city of man anymore. We become so inhuman. And so recognizing that we need God's word to continue to bridge the gap between what it is to be human and according to the secular world and their lost understanding, and what God's word has set us to be as his human creatures. So just as in Adam all die, you might say, as scripture does, so shall in the Lord Jesus Christ all may be made alive. And so that's why we have at the core of that culture of the word, Christ and his word, and the importance of him bridging that gap between a secular pagan world to what it is to be the church today.
1: How does the word of God create and sustain the church?
0: Well, the word of God creates its own unique transcendent culture that undergirds, that shapes, and directs the mission and life of the Holy Christian Church on earth until Jesus comes again. And the way that it does it, of course, is by the very word of God. And we begin by looking at the embodied word, if you would, the foundation of the Christian life that centers around the incarnate, embodied, if you will, life of Jesus Christ and the life that believers have in him. Now, that's given to us in the written word, which includes the accounts of the apostles who were with Jesus and all the letters that Paul wrote and all the Old Testament that we have in there in the scriptures as well. So the Bible is not just some collection of obscure ancient texts that can be deconstructed, I suppose, or tweaked to fit cultural trends and ideologies. It's the truth of God's word, breathed out by him profitable

0: for teaching, reproof, correction, and training in righteousness. So we understand then it's the inspired word of God, that at the heart of then the word of God is the center of Christ's church, is the New Testament work of the person of the Holy Spirit. And that's where the book of Acts really unpacks all of that, that the Holy Spirit is at work, working to create the culture of the word, working through the word of God. And as the word is sown, the culture is grown and disciples are increased. And so along the way then, disciples are nourished by the word and disciples carry forward trusting in that word as they go about living their life based on the word.
1: How does this culture that the word of God creates in the church transcend time and circumstance?
0: The word of God gathers people into one earthly and heavenly assembly called the church or the ecclesia. The church, properly speaking, then is not merely just a human organization, but it's a divine organism, the living body of Christ, as Paul says to the Colossians. So we look at it transcends it by recognizing it's not just only people here and now in one location, but it's across time and space and those that are in the heavenly assembly as well. So if we focus simply on the physical institution of the church, where congregations might seek converts to keep a struggling bureaucratic structure alive financially, we're not seeing what the church really is. When Jesus speaks of my church, he says, he means it to be of all people of any era who, by the power of the Holy Spirit, have been brought to faith in him as Lord and God. And so they are called out together from across all times. And of course, those many who are in glory, some of our loved ones now in glory right now, but it transcends time and space as God's church because of Christ who transcends all.
1: Dr. Lucas Woodford is our guest, president of the Minnesota South District of the Lutheran Church Missouri Synod and co-author of the new book, The Culture of God's Word. We're talking about faithful ministry in a post-Christian culture. We'll discuss the church called to influence society away from its worst impulses next.
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0: Welcome back to Issues Etc. I'm Todd Wilkin. Dr. Lucas Woodford is our guest. We're talking about faithful ministry in a post-Christian culture. What is the church called to do by way of influencing society away from its worst impulses?
1: Yeah, the church lives in the world, but it's not of the world. So it lives out its various vocations as the people of God go about recognizing where they're at in those vocations. So they can live according to God's word, recognizing that he carries them forward in their stations of life. So if they're in family, if they're in the church as Christian, if they're in society or as citizens, so the three estates that we have, we live according to the word of God in each of those vocations and by the truth of God in each of those vocations. And so where culture is counter to God's word, we live counterculturally then according to God's word and according to the culture that the word of God creates, we live by it. So sometimes that then means speaking out against errors, against evil, those things that are wrong. Sometimes it also means of protecting our neighbor who has been persecuted in some way. We're standing up for them in our vocation. And so likewise for the church and being able to speak freely and proclaim the forgiveness of sins through Christ. So we live according to God's word and by the culture that that word of God creates.
0: So there are times when the church must simply speak prophetically and act prophetically in the world. Tell us about a circumstance that you encountered during the COVID era.
1: Sure. During that time, the government of my state, Minnesota, wasn't allowing Christians to assemble and to hear the word of God, to receive the body and blood of Christ for the forgiveness of sins. And so yet that was also allowing things like casinos and other entities to stay open and to have people gather there and go forward there. So we had to gather together with some other confessional Lutherans, but also then worked with the Archdiocese of the Roman Catholic Church to petition the government for right of redress and suing the government that we needed the right to be able to have our people worship freely to receive that trust of Christ and the forgiveness of sins in the body of Christ gathering together. Wasn't popular by some estimation of doing that, but it is something that sometimes is required of us in the context that we find ourselves. And so exercising our vocations as both a citizen of the right-hand kingdom as well as the citizens of the left-hand kingdom, we engaged that process and engaged the right of redress.
0: What is the primary purpose of the church in the world?
1: I think simply put is to ensure that the forgiveness of sins earned by Christ is delivered, is proclaimed, and that those who receive it and live in it might be able to live glorifying God in word and deed, along with that whole body of Christ, and therefore serving their neighbor in word and deed until we await the return of Christ.
0: What role does the divine service play in a culture of the word?
1: Yeah, our contention is that, of course, worship animates the culture of the word. It engages and enacts the word of God. So again, abridging that time and space is the church itself. But worship then is transcendent as well, and of course, countercultural in that way. Worship is rooted in God's spirit-filled word, and it counters and constrains our existence by opening up the realm of the spirit to the flesh and blood human beings that we are. And so we can see across the reality that there's a transcendent nature to it, but worship itself is God's word being delivered and given to his people and animates the culture of the word as it enlivens people to go about their daily stations of life then for a life of service in the confidence of the forgiveness they've received and in service to their neighbor.
0: So how are we to properly understand Jesus' words in John 17, where he says, I have given them, that is the disciples, your word, and the world has hated them, for they are not of the world, just as I am not of the world. I'm not asking that you take them out of the world, but that you keep them from the evil one. They are not of the world, just as I am not of the world.
1: Yeah, that's an important saying from Jesus there to his, in the prayer there that he has. So the word we receive from Jesus, I think, imperils us, you might say, because it makes us targets of attack from the devil, the world, and our own sinful flesh. We're not of the world, as Jesus himself was not of the world, and the world hated Jesus because it hated his word. And therefore, those who love him and love his word and who are fed and nourished by his word in both the oral and sacramental forms, what's the world is going to hate his disciples then too. So we need to be mindful of that and recognize as we go about living in this world, we're going to encounter opposition and challenges, and recognizing that we nonetheless are bold in talking about what it is to be the church of God and the people of God who form themselves around the culture of God's word. So that's why we're mindful about letting God's word constantly have its say and lead us forward, where the church, as part of the body of Christ, the church, we seek to be in the world, but we are never of it. And so we recognize that there's always a perpetual battle that's going on. And yes, of course, we can recognize that it's political, sometimes, I suppose, philosophical or cultural, but we know that it's not simply that, that it's very much also spiritual, and the evil one is at work trying to destroy our faith and thwart the church. And so God's word is the instrument then that goes about keeping the devil at bay, forgiving sins, and bringing about the truth of God's word for his people who live in the world, but are of the word and the life that it gives them.
0: What does it mean for Christians to live counterculturally?
1: I think insofar as one follows the word, and the word that is from the incarnate Christ, who is, of course, made flesh, it leads us forward according to the culture that it brings about. And therefore, it's often counter to the cultural impulses and the nature of culture we find ourselves in, whatever time that might be, whatever country that might be. So we live according to God's word and the truths that it bring. And therefore, it's often simply seen as counter-culturally, because we live according to God's word rather than according to the whims, the impulses, and the desires of a secular or pagan culture.
0: Have Christians always had to do this?
1: Right. It was the very from the very beginning in the book of Acts. That's why we use Acts throughout the book to track us along the way and guide us as that blueprint for the culture of God's word that shows how they would live counterculturally. They lived in the world, but not of it. So the Apostle Paul in his various missionary journeys recognized those who were in the world and then living of the world, but showed how the church would not be of the world, but of the word. And so in his various engagements, whether in the synagogues or then with the at the Areopagus, he would engage people who were in the world, but live counter to it. And so from the very start of the inception of the New Testament church and on through today's time, we see the history of Christians who have had to act and live this way, trusting in the word of God and the culture it brings to guide them as they, again, live in the world, but not of it.
0: Dr. Lucas Woodford is co-author of the new book, The Culture of God's Word. We're talking about faithful ministry in a post-Christian culture. We will be discussing how the Christians opine sometimes and long for a time when the culture was not so hostile.
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6: Hi, I'm Pastor Matthew Harrison, president of the Lutheran Church Missouri Synod. 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We are the pro-life, pro-marriage, pro-family Lutherans. During the memorial service for Charlie Kirk, his widow Erica stated, "If you aren't a member of a church, I beg you to join one, a Bible-believing church." I agree. The Lutheran Church Missouri Synod is the ultimate Bible-believing church. We confess the truth of every word of the Bible. The basic message of the Bible is easy to understand. It's all about Jesus, our Savior. As St. John wrote, "The blood of Jesus Christ, God's Son, cleanses us from all our sin." Jesus comes for sinners. Jesus comes for you. To find a Lutheran Church Missouri Synod congregation near you, visit lcms.org. lcms.org.
7: The journey of the Magi points to a greater truth. 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
0: Welcome back to Issues Etc. I'm Todd Wilkin. We're talking about faithful ministry in a post-Christian culture with Dr. Lucas Woodford, president of the Minnesota South District of the Lutheran Church Missouri Synod. Lutherans for Life equips Lutherans and their neighbors to be gospel-motivated voices for life. Find out about their pro-life work at lutheransforlife.org, lutheransforlife.org. Dr. Woodford, what should we think about those times when the culture around, especially here in the United States, was not so overtly hostile to Christians?
1: Sure. I think we recognize that some folks may summarize it by calling it Christendom, where the church and state were together, and it wasn't hostile to Christianity. In fact, in Christendom, it was favorable to it. And so nonetheless, during those times, whether it's a neutral time or whether it's embracing of the time, seeing it positively, the church itself, that doesn't change the nature of what the church is, nor how the body of Christ lives and acts. It may adjust how we engage with people in culture and the reality of the church and the favor that it might have by the broader society, but it doesn't change what the church is and has always been. It just recognizes the challenges that we might face might be different. And in fact, sometimes I think that's one of the things we observed in the book is people are longing for what they consider the wonderful days of yesteryear or what Christendom may have been when the church had a privileged position in society and they want that again, or where they viewed society to be more overtly Christian in its morality, and they're longing for that. And so then folks begin to long for that or create culture wars are engaged in the culture wars, trying to evangelize a culture rather than people in the culture. Our contention, of course, is that our Lord has called us to evangelize people in the culture, not the culture itself, and irrespective of whatever time or era that we're in and whatever privileged position the church may have in that culture, we still nonetheless are consistent in who we are and who Christ has made us to be, our baptismal identity and the life that we live around the word and the sacraments as the body of believers.
0: Can that longing for an easier time, a culture with more affinity toward Christianity, can that be a danger in itself?
1: We believe so. It's understandable where people might want that desire, but what we think happens and people end up living by looking in the rearview mirror more times than not, rather than seeing what's ahead and the joy of being right where we're at, right here and now, in the confidence of Christ, of who Christ has made us to be, in the confidence of what his word gives to us and how it leads us forward. So the danger could be, of course, we're always trying to aspire and get the church and people's minds sometimes, if we could just get it like it used to be. Back in the Eisenhower administration, it was really great and culture was wonderful. But sometimes, more times than not, we believe people are misremembering how it really was, and they're forgetting conveniently the plenty of challenges that were during that time. Though there may have been a broader social acceptability for Christianity, there were plenty of problems still the same. That's not to say persecution, if it would come, is something desirable. No, of course not. We wouldn't want that. But Christians around the world are being persecuted today in other cultures and places, and yet they still hold to the very same word of Christ and the confidence that it brings, that despite the time or place they're in, despite persecution or not, we will carry forward because Christ has promised that he will be with us and lead us forward. And so we wait confidently, living according to his word and trusting it, rather than aspiring or wanting our culture to be transformed into some historical time period from yesteryear.
0: What would you say to those parents or grandparents who their greatest concern is the future of their children and grandchildren in a culture increasingly hostile to Christianity?
1: Yeah, that's a very common critique and concern I hear from grandparents, having just become a grandparent myself, while yet still having my youngest, my seventh, is 3 years old. I fully understand those concerns. The reality, of course, is those concerns come from what they're remembering in their minds, and they're worried about their children and grandchildren, rightfully so. And if we can worry, we can pray. And so that's the first thing we go about doing, is commending them to the Lord, that they would be strong in their faith and they'd be protected in body and soul. But the reality is our children and then our grandchildren are going to only know what they know. In other words, they know no different of being raised in the culture that we're in right now. And that's why the importance then, of course, of being in the Word, of having a solid catechesis, of being regular in worship and recognizing the importance of living out their life and their vocation in the confidence of Christ and his promises will carry us forward. So I think it's a great time to be a parent. It's a great time to be a grandparent. Christ and his word and his promises continue with us. He has said the gates of hell will not prevail against his church. And so as we lament the loss of the church's standing, or perhaps a broad moral understanding that once used to be part of culture, Christ still remains the same. That's why we recognize the transcendent nature about it. And so it's okay to lament the challenges that we face, but we face these challenges in the bold confidence of Christ and his word, who's going to lead us forward, whether a grandparent or parent, and whose promises given in baptism to our children or grandchildren will continue to remain just as they were when the disciples of the New Testament church had their children baptized.
0: Finally, how does the church grow from the culture of the word?
1: Yeah, so we want to strengthen those, especially the readers of our book, but all Christians, in that trust that the gates of hell will not prevail, that we can stand confident. And of course, that's not reason simply to become complacent. We recognize the declining church in the West. Obviously, that makes that clear. But it does call us to a stalwart faithfulness that's balanced, I think, by a vigorous zeal to go about, of course, seeking and saving the lost and discipling the found into robust, confident discipleship. And the New Testament church, the book of Acts, testified again and again to the power of the Word of God. And to do that, of course, where you sow the seed, you want good soil. And those four places of good soil that we identified to make the culture of the Word grow and the church grow, worship, the divine service is full of the Word of God. That's what animates the culture of the Word. So that's the starting place where Christians, you don't come together, of course, to be entertained or amused, but they come for an earthly audience with our Heavenly Father. So Jesus himself is present in word and meal. So worship is heaven on earth. Again, it transcends time and space. And so worshipers gather to meet God himself. That's good soil. First spot, catechesis, the second one. Catechesis and preaching are united in the church's life and mission and so important to it. So you might say that the church preaches what she teaches and teaches what she preaches. So the power then to produce the fruits of faith lies not, of course, in the preacher or teacher specifically, but in the word that is preached and taught. Why that word is so important then to have and always be present, especially in a rapidly shifting social context. The church then keeps announcing and re-announcing the living word of the living Christ to a dying word. So catechesis begins perhaps simply memorizing, learning by heart, Ten Commandments, Apostles' Creed, Lord's Prayer, and going on from there. So that's second place. Third place, good soil for the growth of the culture of the word, vocation. So that's your daily stations of life, your various earthly callings that, again, our Lutheran theology has identified in the three estates, the home or family, the state, and then the church. So exercising robustly and intentionally our duties and responsibilities in each of these vocations where the Word of God leads us forward in our station of life, in our home and our family. So whether one is a male or a female, or one is a husband or a father, or one is a son or daughter, or one is a mother or a wife, exercising those vocations, certainly as a Christian and carrying that out as a neighbor, serving your neighbor, but then also in the state, exercising your vocation as a citizen in the state and recognizing how God has ordered the world, given government for good order, but that always God's word must be obeyed above any tyrannical government that there might be. And finally, the fourth place of good soil, planting the seed, is hospitality. In a world that is inhuman, if you will, and people don't always know what it means to be human, hospitality has become so important. And so the church is an embodied community, you would say, where we're sharing one another's burdens and joys. It's one of the distinguishing marks of Christian love. And so we share sorrows then that can be divided, and then joys can be multiplied when we gather together. And so the care of souls among Christians is vital in a world that sometimes doesn't know what it means to be human. And so opening our homes up to our neighbors, sharing meals, inviting those into our lives, into our congregations, being hospitable. In fact, Paul says hospitable is one of the qualifications that pastors even are to have in that long list that he gives to Timothy there. So being hospitable is so important, and a place where we show that you can sow the seeds on good soil and then cultivate it to bring about the growth of the culture of the word and the growth of the church that goes about trusting in the word. So as we say, as the word is sown, the culture of God's word is grown.
0: Dr. Lucas Woodford is president of the Minnesota South District of the Lutheran Church, Missouri Synod. He's co-author of the new book, The Culture of God's Word. 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
0: Wednesday on Issues Etc., we'll talk to Wesley Smith about a detransitioner winning a $2 million lawsuit. We'll discuss Jesus as King with Pastor Will Wheaton and its media coverage of religion with journalist Terry Mattingly. I'm Todd Wilkin. Thanks for listening.
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0: 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In the Wittenberg Trail feature, Megan Bladel writes about her struggles to understand biblical teachings on baptism and the Lord's Supper during her journey from American evangelicalism to confessional Lutheranism. 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
10: This is what's missed a lot in the discussion about feminism. Most of these women were former mainline Protestants, and almost all of them, after they had kind of a conversion where they left mainline Protestantism, they ended up becoming Unitarians.
11: The part of the Christian gospel that is most offensive to people is the part that points out our sin and our need for Christ. However, when you talk about doing things like feeding the poor and other social justice type things, those are not offensive. Those can be very, very popular when they're not tethered to a gospel message.
12: When we're using extra biblical stories, what's being conjured up is feeling and sentiment that this illustration is supposed to engender. And what goes by the wayside is Christ and Him crucified.
13: The Lord intends for the slavery of despair not to end in despair, but to end in the merciful arms of the Father.
14: Seamstresses love listening to Issues Etc. while sewing baptism banners for all the new babies at church.
0: Well, the task of Christian theology is often messy work. It requires digging into the details, the very words and the grammar of biblical text. And Christian theology has really done no favor when you try to boil down theological concepts so that they fit on a poster that's supposed to inspire you, the back of a t-shirt or a bumper sticker. What is with the appeal of sloganeering Christian theology? Greetings and welcome to Issues Etc. live on this Monday afternoon, February the 2nd. I'm Todd Wilkin. Thanks for tuning us in. Dr. Jordan Kupel will join us to talk about reducing theology to pithy slogans. In hour two, we'll look forward to Sunday morning, according to the one-year lectionary, talking with Pastor Heath Curtis about the parable of the sower in Luke chapter 8. Dr. Jordan Cooper is executive director of Just and Sinner, professor of systematic theology at American Lutheran Theological Seminary. He's author of several books, including his latest, Makers of the Modern Mind, A Guide to the Thinkers Who Formed the Modern Left. He's host of a recent video titled, We Need to Stop Repeating Slogans and Pretending We're Doing Theology. Dr. Cooper, welcome.
15: Thanks for having me back, Todd.
0: What do you mean by theological slogans? What are you talking about?
15: Yeah, so, you know, in the world of theology, there are these popular phrases that we often like to use to summarize doctrines. And these phrases can be helpful as far as they go, but they are not meant to be kind of all explanatory statements that summarize an entire theological system. And so we use phrases like, for example, what we call the solas of the Reformation. So we say things like sola scriptura, sola fide, meaning scripture alone, faith alone. As Lutherans, we have all sorts of phrases that we often use. Simul justus et peccator, which means simultaneously both just or righteous and sinner. Or we throw out phrases like, we might use the phrase alien righteousness that Luther often points to, or cite Melanchthon in the Apology when he says, lex semper accusat, that the law always accuses. Now, these are short phrases that were used in particular theological contexts that often are memorized for good reason, because they point to important parts of our theology. But my claim in this particular video is that little phrases, when they become what I call slogans or sloganeering, they're kind of emptied of their historical context or their theological content, and that sometimes people, instead of really thinking deeply about a theological issue, just kind of throw out these phrases as if that by itself is, I don't know, a theological argument or something like that.
0: What's the appeal of this kind of theological sloganeering?
15: Yeah, I think it makes things a bit easier. You know, if you have to wrestle with some difficult questions, or if you have to wrestle with extensive passages of scripture, I think it is much easier than doing the kind of hard work of thinking through something or exegeting a passage, going through a passage in depth that might seem kind of difficult in the New Testament. It's easier to be able to just give a kind of little pithy answer in just a few words. It doesn't force you to think quite as deeply about issues. And I think this is something that we have just gotten so used to in so many areas now because of social media. When our attention span gets worse and we don't really want to take the time to think through issues, we think in kind of little clips, right? Little blips, little sound bites, little tweets. And I think in the world of theology, just like this is the case all over the place, we can tend to do that and use that as a way, again, to really kind of dismiss maybe certain ideas or certain arguments in just a kind of easy way.
0: I have developed an analogy here because I share your concern. I recently had a fraud alert appear on my phone, and I called the proper number of the bank and whatnot, and ended up, it was off hours, I ended up speaking to someone in a call center. And while he helped me and cleared up the problem, it was quite obvious in the conversation he was following a script. He was not an expert. Mm-hmm. He was simply following a kind of a, flow chart script in order to respond to me. And to me, that is an analogy for this kind of simplified, reductionistic kind of theologizing, just following a pre-planned script, not really thinking the issue through in any real depth.
15: Yeah, I think that's really helpful. I think that's a really good analogy. And thinking about that analogy, I do think there at times can be instances of pastors preaching in the kind of sloganeering way that that's exactly what they do. It can be tempting to kind of take your, you know, little slogans and categories that you want to talk about, you know, on Sunday when you're going to preach, then looking at, say, the text, the pericope for that Sunday that you're going to be preaching on, and instead of doing the, like, difficult, complicated work of working your way through the text, looking at what is the context, what's the grammar, what are the primary themes of this particular text, instead, just kind of taking that script, as you called it, and kind of forcing the text into that script. So they said, well, I got to do the law gospel thing. I got to point to word and sacrament. I've got to do this. I've got to do this. And then kind of plugging all of your preaching into these little categories. And that's not really faithful, being faithful to the text. It's not really being faithful to the task of preaching, which of course is going to touch on those themes as you approach the text, but because they derive from the text, not because you have this kind of pre-planned or programmed script that you're kind of imposing upon the text, and you're just taking the text and forcing it into those particular categories that you've already predetermined.
0: Is this a phenomenon of the 20th and 21st centuries alone?
15: Yeah, I don't really see this prior to the 20th century. And, you know, maybe it happens prior to that. It's not like I've read everything ever written, so I don't know. But it seems like this is something that becomes a problem in the aftermath of the Second World War in particular. And I don't know all of the reasons for that. I could talk about some of the history of some of the theological movements that have happened since that time. But it does seem that a lot of preaching, a lot of theological writing has been kind of increasingly reduced to very precise formulas. Here's just one example of maybe one of these, you know, slogans that's often thrown out. This is something that I've just encountered a lot in just responses to things that I've said or written, is there's this distinction that Luther makes in his Heidelberg Disputation between being a theologian of the cross and a theologian of glory. And oftentimes, I've written something extensive, I've given a talk, and I've provided all sorts of arguments with context, and then I get this response to what I've done, which isn't really addressing any argument or any statement that I made or exegesis or anything like that, which just says, well, that sounds like a theology of glory. And say, okay, well, that's not really an argument. You're just kind of asserting that something is the case. And that's just one of those categories, I guess, or dichotomies that's gotten really, really popular after the Second World War, this theologian of the cross, theologian of glory distinction. But that's just one example of something that just became increasingly a problem. And so, you know, you want to take years, maybe, you know, 1940s to, I don't know, about 2000, maybe even up to like 2010, it seemed like that was kind of the dominant force in a lot of Lutheran writing. I do think, and that's not universal by any means, to be clear, there are plenty of things that don't do that, but it was very prominent. And I think it's become less prominent, and I'm thankful for that. I think people are moving away from that in some ways. But as I said, the way that we do social media then kind of programs us to do that. And so we've got now that problem again. But I don't really see that kind of sloganeering being so excessive in the 19th century, 18th century, 17th, or the 16th century within our theological tradition.
0: What is the danger of reducing sometimes very complex theological concepts to slogans?
15: Well, I think maybe the biggest danger, I would start here, is just that you're not really understanding Scripture. Because Scripture can't be reduced to those mere slogans. And I think the problem that I see is when people approach theology just through these particular slogans is that they're not really teaching the text, because they're not deriving their teaching from Scripture. They're not wrestling with the text. They're just saying, okay, well, this thing has to be present in the text, so I'm just going to teach this. And so it is the calling of the teachers in the church to teach the whole counsel of God. And when you're just reducing things to slogans, you can't do that. So that's a major, probably primary issue, because that gets to the foundation of our faith, which is Scripture. But it also doesn't then allow us to really seriously engage with challenges to the Christian faith either. And as we live in an increasingly secular society, an increasingly hostile society, we need to be able to answer some pretty difficult questions. And it's really hard to do that when you just ignore the questions or brush them off with just a kind of pithy phrase or answer. Sometimes it takes really a lot of work to interact deeply with ideas in order to counter those ideas. And that is particularly a problem when there are young people raised in our churches who go to secular colleges where they're facing all these challenges to the faith. If you haven't really prepared them to think deeply about the faith, if all you've done is given them a series of slogans to summarize their faith and haven't really given them the tools to look at Scripture seriously, the tools to think through ideas deeply in a Christian way, they're just not going to be equipped to really handle any of those challenges that are going to be very serious challenges to their faith in that context. So that's another major issue. And then along with that, I would say the more that society moves away from a Christian ethic, a Christian view of how life is to be lived, how God created us to be and to live in society and to treat others and ourselves, the more need there is to have some precision when we're talking about the kind of life that God calls us to lead. And unfortunately, this kind of sloganeering often doesn't really allow us to speak of, you know, sin or holiness in precise ways. We just think of speak of things so generally. And you see this just desire among the younger generation right now is that when you talk to a lot of Zoomers who are wrestling with questions of faith, they want really precise answers, especially about moral issues, because of what they're facing. And I increasingly see this problem that people who are kind of in a context where they just hear these slogans, they say things like, well, maybe, you know, you Lutherans don't really have answers for any of this stuff. So maybe I'm going to go somewhere else because they can actually answer my questions instead of just like throwing out these slogans. So I think that should be something that we should be concerned about and say, but we do have these answers and we need to think deeply enough that we're actually providing them.
0: Dr. Jordan Cooper is our guest. We're talking with him about reducing theology to slogans. When we come back, what's the danger of divorcing these concepts from their historic context? Are the teachings and practices of yoga compatible with Christianity? Find out in Craig Parton's column for the latest Issues Etc. journal. 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In the Wittenberg Trail feature, Megan Bladel writes about her struggles to understand biblical teachings on baptism and the Lord's Supper during her journey from American evangelicalism to confessional Lutheranism. The free online Issues Etc. journal.
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0: There are a few subjects that get more discussion in our society than the recent phenomenon of transgenderism. What is lacking from those conversations, as good as some of them are, is a response from God's Word. Well, you'll find that response in the Issues Etc. Book of the Month for February, responding to transgenderism in the light of God's Word. Find out more about it at our website, issuesetc.org, or call Concordia Publishing House and order it. 1-800-325-3040. Dr. Jordan Cooper is our guest. We're talking about reducing theology to slogans. Dr. Cooper, what's the added danger of taking these theological concepts out of their historical context?
15: Yeah, if you look at any theological term or phrase or creed that's been used throughout history, those things always develop in response to specific historical challenges that the church is facing. And so, just to give a kind of classic basic example, the Nicene Creed arose out of particular debates about who Jesus was, who the Son was in relation to the Father. And so it really helps to illuminate what the creed is talking about if you understand, you know, the historical context of those particular debates. But at least the creed, you know, is long enough and extensive enough by itself that you can understand what it's trying to say, even without a lot of that historical context. But throughout the history of the church, as I said, different debates have arisen that have led to certain terms or phrases being used in order to counter some false teaching. And if you just kind of isolate some of those phrases and take it out of its context and use it as a general principle, you can get into all sorts of weird places theologically. So just as one example, and this is one I used in the video, is take scripture alone. Now, scripture alone is a phrase that's often used to summarize the issue of authority, the principle of authority at the time of the Reformation. Now, the phrase scripture alone, sola scriptura, was meant to counter claims about tradition, particularly the Roman tradition, which would claim that it's not only scripture that has the authority to bind a conscience to its teachings or its doctrine, but that there is this additional source of authority that can teach extra-biblical doctrines that can bind your conscience to its teachings, so that you have to, even for the sake of your own soul, you are required to submit to some particular dogma or teaching. So sola scriptura is a phrase that is used to identify something unique about scripture, right? That it is the only God-breathed authority that binds you infallibly to what it teaches. There's nothing like scripture. Well, the phrase scripture alone has been used later in history by groups, especially in the 19th century, but there are groups prior to that too, who start to say things like, well, we don't need creeds because we need scripture alone. And if we're using scripture alone, we don't use creeds at all. We don't need to use creeds. Or people might start to take maybe the context outside of the realm of what is the authority, has the authority to teach the church, to say, to apply the scripture alone principle in totally different fields, right? So I see people do this in the field of, say, psychology. So some people say, well, the scripture alone principle means that we shouldn't really be using the tools of psychology because scripture alone does that. Well, that's not really the context in which the phrase scripture alone was used. And scripture alone certainly didn't mean that we don't use creeds. Or some people use the phrase scripture alone to say we don't have to have an office of the holy ministry because scripture alone needs to guide us. So we don't need any authoritative ministry at all. Well, that's a divorcing the particular phrase scripture alone from the historical context, where it was answering a very particular question. So what I'm not saying is that we should abandon scripture alone. Sola scriptura is a good phrase, but we just have to understand what it's trying to address and argue as we're using it, to be careful that we understand it in the proper context.
0: Another example that you wanted to talk about is faith alone.
15: Yeah, exactly. So faith alone was another example, and I use this example because Philip Melanchthon actually addresses a misunderstanding of this in the Apology of the Augsburg Confession, where he's defending justification by faith alone, as it's taught in Article 4 of the Augsburg Confession. And, you know, Melanchthon clarifies that he says, when we mean faith alone, what we mean to do is exclude merit. What we don't mean to do is exclude the word and the sacraments. So sometimes people use this phrase, faith alone, outside of the Lutheran tradition, and usually outside of any kind of more classical Protestant tradition at all, to say that, well, if we're justified by faith alone, that means that baptism has nothing to do with our salvation. Because if it's by faith alone, then it can't be baptism. Because if you add baptism, now you're saying it's faith plus baptism. There was a video going around just like last week on social media that got quite a bit of traction, where somebody was making this exact argument against Lutheran beliefs. You know, you say, you Lutherans all contradict yourself.

0: about is we're saying that this is what, on the part of the individual who is subjectively receiving God's declarative verdict of justification, this is what needs to be the case on our behalf within us for us to receive that verdict. So we need to have faith, and it's God-given faith, of course, but we need to have faith in order to receive God's verdict of justification. There's nothing else within us, certainly nothing in us that would merit that verdict of justification. What we're not talking about is the way that God delivers his gifts, delivers justification, delivers all of his benefits of salvation. That's a totally different question. And so if we are talking about how God delivers his gifts, well, he doesn't deliver them through faith. He delivers them through the means of grace, word and sacrament. And so if you just take that principle of, say, faith alone by itself, and then take it out of the context in which it was formulated to talk about something very particular, well, now you end up making all sorts of claims that aren't consistent with Scripture, but also aren't consistent with the way that the term actually was meant to be understood.
1: If your observations are correct, quite a bit of what we see, you had mentioned social media, but quite a bit of what we see in this kind of theologizing is really a serious misuse, misapplication of faith alone.
0: Yeah, yeah, it is. It absolutely is. And so this is something else that we have to recognize, is that if people use, say, the same phrases that we use, that doesn't mean that they mean at all the same thing. And if you reduce everything down to slogans, it can seem like that's the case. So we really have to get behind the phrases or the words that are being used to say, what exactly do you mean by that? And oftentimes when you're dealing with a theological disagreement with somebody, especially on social media, the best thing to do is ask, what do you mean by the statement that you're making? What do you mean by that phrase? Because oftentimes we'll find that people are using the same phrase but mean completely different things, because people do, again, divorce the particular phrase from the content of that phrase or what that phrase was really intended to say. We see this not just, you know, with the rise of social media, but this is something that began to happen with the rise of Protestant liberalism in the 19th century and then neo-orthodoxy in the early 20th century, is that theologians from those approaches started to take kind of classical understandings of terms and words and then apply totally different concepts to them. So this has been a problem for a significant period of time. So we always have to go back and then ask, okay, what do you mean by the phrase that you're using? Because it could sound like we agree because we're using the same phrase, but you might be understanding that in a completely different way.
1: Another example that you cite is the phrase extranos. What does it mean? And how is it reduced to a slogan, especially among Lutherans?
0: Yeah, so the phrase extranos means outside of us. And this is a phrase that Martin Luther used in several different contexts to talk about the nature of our salvation, that our salvation is extranos, outside of us. It does not originate in us. Our justification, all of our salvation, is grounded in the person of Christ and in the work of Christ. And not grounded in the work of Christ in my heart, but grounded in the work of Christ historically, right? He accomplished redemption through his incarnation, his life, his death, and his resurrection. So my redemption is grounded totally extranos, outside of me. It's outside of us. It's a great phrase. It's, I think, a helpful phrase to explain precisely what Luther is trying to explain. But I've had a number of instances where I've encountered people using that phrase to say things that Luther was not trying to say, and particularly in relation to what's called the mystical union. Now, the mystical union is a teaching that is extended throughout Lutheran history, and like kind of all the great Lutheran writers have written on this topic in one way or another throughout history. But the mystical union is a term that's used to identify the fact that when I have faith, I am united in this mysterious way to Christ, and not just to Christ, but to the Holy Trinity, and that the Holy Trinity dwells within us. And so there is this mysterious way in which we are brought into fellowship with God in such a way that he's close to our being. He dwells within us. And as I've talked about this doctrine, I've had some people on occasion counter this and say, well, that can't be the case because Christ you know, as extra nose. He's outside of us, so he can't really

0: they dwell within us. Scripture maybe uses that as just a, I don't know, a symbolic phrase or something like that, because he's externos, he's outside of us. So he can't dwell within us, which is such a, I think, a strange move to make. But what I pointed out in the video is Luther himself actually counters this directly. And he counters this in this series of theses he wrote. It's called the Disputation Concerning Justification. And someone, he kind of anticipates an objection that somebody would say, well, salvation can't be outside of us because the righteousness that we have is also in us, because Christ is our righteousness and he dwells in us. And Luther doesn't respond to that and say, you're right, he doesn't dwell in us. No, he says, no, the phrase externos is grammatical. What I mean to imply is that it doesn't derive from us, right? Our righteousness doesn't come from us. But it doesn't mean that Christ is like spatially away from us. And Luther explicitly just says that. So we see already in Luther's own time that phrase was being misread. And this is actually addressed in very briefly, but it is addressed in the Formula of Concord in Article 3, which does condemn as one of the kind of errors that the formula is rejecting, this idea that God doesn't really dwell in his people, that only gifts of God dwell in his people. And so that's just, again, another example of how this slogan can take on a life of its own when it's really divorced from its purpose and intention.
1: Dr. Jordan Cooper is our guest. When we come back, I've even heard fellow Lutheran pastors employing extra nos to discourage Christians from examining themselves in terms of their sin. We'll get his response next.
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1: We are talking about reducing theology to pithy slogans. Dr. Jordan Cooper, Executive Director of Just and Sinner, is our guest. I'm Todd Wilkin. This is Issues, Etc. Before the break, we were talking about that phrase, extranos, outside of us. I have even heard Lutheran pastors employing extranos to discourage Christians from examining themselves in terms of sin. How do you respond to that?
0: Yeah, no, you're absolutely right that people do this. And that is just so far from anything that Luther certainly intended with this phrase at all. And not only Luther, but nobody uses this phrase in this way. And I've been doing a deep dive into this doctrine of the mystical union and its history in the 17th century largely, but in all throughout the 19th century. And I don't find anybody talking in that way. I don't find anyone in the history of the Lutheran Church saying, like, never look inside of yourself in any way for anything. That's just not the case at all. The time where this would happen is when we're dealing with a context of somebody that has a burdened conscience. And so there is advice, of course, to say, and this is when Luther will apply this, it's a law gospel context, which is that when someone has a burdened conscience, they need to look at Christ, and they need to look at the gifts of Christ that come to me from outside of me. And that it's in that context we say, look, if you're burdened in your conscience, you're feeling guilt because of your sin, don't look to the inner state of your soul, because you're going to find sin. Of course you are. You're not perfectly renewed. You're not going to be perfectly renewed until you depart from this life and shed this body of death. And so to the burdened conscience, you point them to the external means of grace, the word, Christ's body and blood is given for you, the name of God that is placed upon you at your baptism. So you do point to those external things then. But that, again, is not an absolute rule for any context whatsoever. As you point out, yeah, in Scripture, there are plenty of places for self-examination. It's all about the proper context. There are times for self-examination. There are times to recognize that God is actually working in us. I see this sometimes where people say, well, we can never see evidence of our sanctification. They say, we can never see any evidence at all that God has done any work in us, because we're not even supposed to think about that. And it's almost like sinful to even be able to say, wow, I'm further now in my faith than I was 10 years ago. Like, that's wrong to do, because it's being self-focused. Well, that's not at all how our tradition speaks, and it's not how our confessions speak. I mean, Melanchthon addresses this directly in the Apology. Again, when he's talking about the nature of how faith and works relate, he says that one of the great benefits of works is that when we do good works, they become signs of God's favor to us. Because when we see our works that God has produced in us by his grace, that is a reminder to us that we do belong to Christ. And so, yeah, that is a looking at yourself to some degree. Again, it's certainly not the basis of your assurance, but we can see those good works. And when we do, that is an additional sign or evidence of God's favor toward and God's work in us.
1: In that vein, I recall, I think it's in the Small Called Articles, where, and again, in the Lutheran Confessions, where Luther will even say that the good works produced by the Holy Spirit are, I think he calls them signs and tokens, that kind of is the flip side to examining one's sin. One can say, the Holy Spirit is working in me. But they are not the only sign and token. They're simply supplemental signs and tokens. What are your thoughts there?
0: Yeah, you're exactly right. Luther uses this language there. And again, Melanchthon uses this language. Chemnitz uses this language. Gerhard uses this language. That's pretty universal. I mean, this is used all over the place. I think what people want to avoid, and rightly so, is the kind of obsessive introspection that often can take place within a more Calvinistic context. Because when you're speaking in the context of Calvinism or Reformed theology, where there is no universal grace that's tied to the means of grace, oftentimes it can become the case, even if the Calvinist says it's not, that one's good works really become the ground of assurance, because those become kind of the proof that you're really elect, right? Those become the proof that you're regenerate, the proof that the sacraments are even efficacious to you, because they're not efficacious to the one who doesn't have faith in that system. So people are rightly want to move away from that kind of idea, which certainly isn't within our confessions and certainly isn't Luther or, you know, any Orthodox theologian within the Lutheran tradition wouldn't be our perspective. But I think the problem is people often see a problem and then instead of asking the question, well, what's the Orthodox and biblical take on this particular issue? People instead say, well, I don't want to do that problem, so I'm just going to avoid doing that altogether, right? And so you just kind of form your theology by reaction. So you say, well, I don't want to do that, so I'm just going to say there's no use for works at all in assurance. Well, okay, now you've gone too far, because now you've gone beyond what Scripture says and what the confessions say. So works never serve as the ground of assurance by any means for Lutherans, and you never point the anxious conscience to works. However, there is, yes, absolutely a sense in which this is the fruit of the Spirit. These are the Spirit's works in and through us, and they do serve as these signs and tokens of God's faithfulness toward us and God's work in us. And I think that is evidently biblical as well, that Jesus says repeatedly that a tree is known by its fruit. It actually can be known, right? So you do actually see the apples on an apple tree. You actually do see the good works in the Christian. And that doesn't mean perfectly, it doesn't mean always, doesn't mean there's not a lot of stumbling, but there is genuine work that God is doing in us that, yeah, is visible.
1: What about sloganeering surrounding the concept of grace alone?
0: Yeah. So the phrase grace alone is sometimes, and this is what I brought up in the video, is I think the problem is when people try to apply a broader principle about grace to something like Christian sanctification, when it's really not the primary point. And what I'm really talking about here is the debate between monergism and synergism. And so there's a distinction that's often made between those who believe that salvation is credited to one worker, monergism, which is God, or those who would say that salvation is credited to two workers, synergism, right? So that there's a cooperative effort in our salvation. Now, the term monergism and the term synergism were really formed in response to a particular issue related to conversion. And this had to do with some of Melanchthon's students, and leaving the question of Melanchthon out of it, particularly Victorin Strigel, who was one of Melanchthon's students, who taught that there are three causes in conversion and that the human will is one of those causes of Christian conversion. So conversion is the result of this kind of cooperative effort between God and man in some way. And this was responded to in the Formula of Concord, Article 2 on free will. Addresses this and rejects the view that is synergism. And what people do wrongly, I think, when they're using those terms, monergism and synergism, and again, grace alone is often kind of the stand-in for monergism for people, is that what they do there is say, okay, well, if we can't cooperate in our conversion, that means we can't cooperate in anything that happens within us, so that then there is no role for the human will in Christian sanctification, because we believe there's one worker. Well, first of all, it's not the position of Article 2 of the Formula, which explicitly says that that's not the case, because we're not talking about the renewed sanctified will that has been renewed by the Holy Spirit when we're talking about synergism. We're talking about what is natural man capable of, natural man apart from grace, due to the effects of the fall. How deeply has the fall affected us? Do we have this little spark of goodness in spiritual things that we can cooperate with God, take a step toward God? Or are we dead spiritually to the point that God needs to essentially resurrect us, give us spiritual life from death? And that's the issue in debate here when we're using the monergism, synergism language. So the question is not, what is the ability of the Christian with new powers granted by the Holy Spirit, which is certainly more than the one dead in sin. And when we are talking about Christian sanctification, whatever term you want to put there, renovation, new obedience, that is not something in which we are purely passive. We do cooperate with these new powers through the power of the Holy Spirit. We can and do walk with God. We can and do, as God's people, as the regenerate, make good choices. Of course, we don't do that devoid of the Holy Spirit, but we can certainly talk about cooperation in that context. So there's just another example of where someone just grabs onto one particular phrase, right? And it's like, okay, grace alone, that means there's one worker, therefore there's one worker in sanctification, which isn't the point under discussion when we're talking about this. We're talking about conversion, justification, and then who is it that perseveres ultimately, who is credited for one's final salvation? Well, of course, that's God. But that doesn't mean there's no cooperation in one's new obedience.
1: I think it's Pastor Brian Wolfmiller who has, in discussing the will, the unregenerate will versus the regenerate will, he says, the human will does not cooperate in conversion. The human will is converted in yes. conversion. What are your thoughts there?
0: That's very helpful. And that's the way I often phrase it as well. When you have faith, it's a gift, but God doesn't believe for you, right? So he actually makes you believe. So he converts your will. And so, yes, the will is converted. The will is converted so that the will now does obey God. Now, it doesn't only obey God, of course, because we have the sinful flesh, but your will truly has been transformed. You have this new spiritual impulse that you did not have before because of God's grace, so that your will now is not the same as the will that is just bound to sin like the unbeliever.
1: We are talking about theological sloganeering with Dr. Jordan Cooper. There are those who have even employed the slogan to truncate the work of the Holy Spirit. We'll talk about that next.
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1: Welcome back to Issues Etc. I'm Todd Wilkin. Dr. Jordan Cooper is our guest of Just and Sinner. We're talking about theological sloganeering. Dr. Cooper, I've even heard some theological sloganeers talk about the work of the Holy Spirit in a very truncated way. The Holy Spirit is all-powerful when it comes to converting a man, but after that, he, that is the Holy Spirit, cannot really manage to affect any further change in the Christian. What are your thoughts?
0: Yeah, so that view is unfortunately one that is prominent and had been prominent for a significant period of time coming into the beginning of the 21st century at the end of the 20th. And that kind of perspective, it really can only arise from a reductionist view of theology that really takes its ideas from slogans, because there is simply no way to arrive at that conclusion from the biblical text. Like, you just aren't. There is no way to honestly engage with the biblical text and come away with that conclusion. And I'm not just talking about one text. I'm not talking about two texts. I'm talking about the entire scope of biblical revelation from Genesis to the book of Revelation. There is also no way that you would come to that conclusion through a read of the Lutheran tradition. And it's just the case that nobody thinks that prior to the second half of the 20th century. Maybe you can find somebody somewhere that does, but from my read of major Lutheran theologians throughout centuries, I can't find anyone, nobody who teaches that. And Luther certainly doesn't teach that. And our confessions don't teach that. Our confessions talk about growing in obedience more and more. Luther preaches on this pretty regularly. So we don't have that really anywhere within our tradition. But unfortunately, that notion, that false teaching has spread, and largely through a misuse of certain phrases. So, for example, people use this phrase, lex semper accusat, from Melanchthon, where it is used repeatedly in the Apology. And that phrase means the law always accuses. And people say, well, look, you never are furthered in your obedience to the law because lex semper accusat, the law just always accuses. That's kind of all it does. So there's never any, you know, more or less obedience to the law. Well, okay, but you're taking that phrase from a document where Melanchthon says explicitly, again, not once, not twice, but over and over again, that we do begin to fulfill the law by the power of the Spirit, and that that obedience increases more and more. And so, unfortunately, this has often gone under the guise of what people call confessionalism, and there is nothing confessional about it. And unfortunately, I think there are some people who identify confessionalism with just a select few out-of-context phrases that they think defines the Lutheran tradition, which the confessions themselves certainly don't intend in that way, which would be known if the confessions were actually read in any way contextually or read deeply at all. So there are a lot of these kind of pithy little phrases that are thrown out to deny the work of the Holy Spirit within the regenerate. They'll say things like, yeah, again, lex semper accusat, well, the law just always accuses, or people will say things like, well, it's not a holiness contest where, you know, you get farther along in your holiness than somebody else. I hear that all the time, as if that's even relevant to what we're talking about, because nobody's talking about measuring people's holiness, or holiness is not a matter of percentages. So you go from 0 to 100%. Well, okay, but nobody's talking in terms of percentages. There are just these little phrases, ideas that I just hear thrown out over and over again without really any thought, without even any intention at all to delve into the text to say, okay, what do the confessions actually mean that we grow in obedience more and more? If it doesn't mean that we grow in obedience more and more, it has to mean something. So what does it mean then? And so I think, unfortunately, that those false teachings about the sanctification, third use of the law, that have become so predominant, they really are just defended solely through this kind of mere reductionistic sloganeering.
1: Give us a few more examples, if you would, of theological concepts that in their context are necessary and great, but have been reduced to slogans.
0: Yeah, so let's take another one when we're talking about sanctification, and that is simultaneus peccator, which means simultaneously both justified, righteous, and a sinner. And I hear people say this all the time where they say, well, some people think that, you're not quite as simul one day as you were the last day or something. Well, what do you mean? Like, what does that even mean? People say the simul as if it's this kind of broad theological concept that is definitive of our theology. Well, what do you mean by that? When I read early Lutherans, they use the phrase, but they don't say the simul. They don't talk like this. So what does that phrase mean, and then how is it misused? Well, what that means is that in justification, God declares us righteous, even though in and of ourselves, we are not righteous. We are sinners. We're talking about what Paul addresses in Romans chapter 4, verse 5, when he speaks about God who justifies the ungodly, so that though we are in and of ourselves not righteous, for the sake of Christ and his merit, we are declared righteous. We are imputed righteous. So we are counted as righteous before God because of the merit and work of Christ for his sake. So that's what the simul means. It's identifying something about justification. And people then take this principle to say, well, that means that we're always fully saint, fully sinner, and therefore there's never any work in sanctification that's like actually progressive in any way. Well, that's not at all the context. And so, yeah, Luther can talk about being fully saint and fully sinner, but say, what does that mean? What he's saying is that he's first of all taking from the book of James, right? The apostle James says that if you've broken one of God's commandments, you've broken them all. So in this sense, you're totally sinner, not in that you're as terrible as you possibly could be, and there's never any change in that through sanctification. No, the point is that when we're looking at the verdict of innocent or guilty before God in his courtroom, in the heavenly courts, those are the only two options, right? He doesn't judge on partiality in the divine court. And so you're either guilty. And that's true if you've broken one law, if you've broken every single one. Because as James says, you break one, you're a lawbreaker. In that sense, you're a totally sinner. As in, like, God's not going to say, well, you're not condemned because you did a little better than this person. That's not how that works. And at the same time, he also counts you as perfectly righteous for the sake of Christ. So we're dealing with a particular context, which is one of either innocent and righteous or guilty before God. But that's not at all talking about the question of what's the reality of Christian sanctification or Christian obedience. So it's not the case that I am inside myself, I'm just totally sinner. There's nothing else to that. That's just not the case at all. I have a sinful nature, but I also have a renewed nature. And these are battling it out, you know, flesh versus spirit. Scripture uses this language. Romans 7, Paul does this. And in Galatians, he does this too. So that they're against one another. So there's a battle. But it's not true that you're totally a sinner. There's nothing else to you. You are a sinner. You have a sinful flesh. But you are also in this process of what, you know, we call inchoate righteousness. It's a language that Melanchthon uses. And so we have this beginning of fulfillment of the law that is within us. So there's, you know, there's another example. One that I think is kind of weird how I see this particular phrase taken totally out of its context is the language of the new man versus the old man. And so Luther uses this language, and that's like Pauline language. He's relying on what, when Paul talking about this, he's speaking as if there are like two eyes in, you know, Romans chapter 7, describing his experience with sin. And so we talk about the old man as the sinful part of ourselves and the new man arising. And sometimes I hear people talk about this as if that's a literal description, like you have two people inside of you or something, which, of course, we're using a grammatical phrase to get across this idea, this old sinful part of us, the old man, and this new renewed part of us, the new man. And I've had this conversation with Lutheran pastors who have said, the new man is Jesus. The old man is you, so that any good work that happens in you is not you, but it's Jesus, because Jesus is the new man. Well, that's a very strange claim to make. One, because that claim was actually made in Lutheran history, and it was made by Weigel and Schwenkfeld, who were enthusiasts, who were condemned for that particular exact phrase, where people were able to say, because the new man is Christ, people could say to themselves, I am Christ. Everybody condemned that as heretical. So we've already dealt with this in our history, first of all, and it was deemed heresy by everybody. But the other problem, of course, is this just makes nonsense of all sorts of things. Like, what does that mean? So if Christ is the new man and I'm just the old man, then at death, the old man is gone. So what does that mean? I don't exist anymore, and Jesus does in my place. You just end up in all sorts of weird places. But that's just it, taking this phrase, old man, new man, which is very helpful, but taking it in this weird literal sense and then applying it across all of these different categories, which is not really meant to describe, where you just end up in all sorts of theological error.
10: Dr. Jordan Cooper is executive director of Just and Sinner. He's professor of systematic theology at American Lutheran Theological Seminary. He's author of several books, including his latest, Makers of the Modern Mind, A Guide to the Thinkers Who Formed the Modern Left. He's host of a recent video titled, We Need to Stop Repeating Slogans and Pretending We're Doing Theology. 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Dr. Cooper, thank you very much.
0: Thank you.
10: When we return, we'll look forward to Sunday morning, according to the one-year lectionary, talking with Pastor Heath Curtis about the parable of the sower and the purpose of parables in Luke chapter 8. Well, the richness and depth of God's word has done no favors by reducing these great theological truths to mere slogans or bumper stickers. We have in the richness of God's word the treasure of the gospel, and when we underestimate that richness or we knock off all the edges, remember theology is the art of making careful distinctions, we do damage to the gospel itself. I'm Todd Wilkin. Stay with us.
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13: This is what's missed a lot in the discussion about feminism. Most of these women were former mainline Protestants, and almost all of them, after they had kind of a conversion where they left mainline Protestantism, they ended up becoming Unitarians.
14: The part of the Christian gospel that is most offensive to people is the part that points out our sin and our need for Christ. However, when you talk about doing things like feeding the poor and other social justice type things, those are not offensive. Those can be very, very popular when they're not tethered to a gospel message.
15: When we're using extra biblical stories, what's being conjured up is feeling and sentiment that this illustration is supposed to engender. And what goes by the wayside is Christ and Him crucified.
16: The Lord intends for the slavery of despair not to end in despair, but to end in the merciful arms of the Father.
17: Seamstresses love listening to Issues, Etc., while sewing baptism banners for all the new babies at church.
18: Part of it can be explained by the addiction we have to those endorphins triggered online. When we see something that's transgressive or we say something that's transgressive, part of it can be explained by ongoing conspiracy theories. A lot of it can be explained by the deep frustration that young men in America and the West in general feel about the world around them. But what is the real explanation? What's really behind the rise of anti-Semitism? Welcome back to Issues, Etc. I'm Todd Wilkin. Thanks for tuning us in live on this Thursday afternoon, the 22nd of January. Joining us to discuss the rise of anti-Semitism, Dr. David Azarad. He's assistant professor at Hillsdale College, their Van Andel Graduate School of Government in Washington, D.C. He's author of a recent column for Compact Magazine titled The Return of the Jewish Question. Dr. Azarad, welcome.
19: Thank you for having me.
18: By way of context, you write that most of our politics can be reduced to a simple question, whose fault is it? What do you mean by that?
19: I should add that the sentence opens with another clause that is at the gut level. Most of our politics can be reduced to the question of whose fault is it? What I mean is, today in America, everyone seems to be dissatisfied with the state and trajectory of the country. The left, the right, the centrist, the middle. No one really seems to think that this is a great time to be alive in America. And so the question inevitably becomes, well, why is it that way? And generally speaking, you know, liberals will blame conservatives. Conservatives will blame liberals. Nationalists are going to blame the globalists. And what I've noticed, I think, is undeniable in the past year, maybe a little bit more, is that parts of the online right, so I don't mean the Republican Party, I don't mean the institutions of conservatism, the think tanks, Fox News, the magazines, I mean podcasters, people on Twitter, I mean the three horsemen would be Nick Fuentes, Candace Owens, and Tucker Carlson. Their answer, increasingly, with varying degrees of subtlety, is the Jews. So the reason that America is in a mess, the reason that your country doesn't feel right, is because of the Jews.
18: How would you describe the scope of the blame purveyors of this Jewish question, the blame that they assign to the Jews? How far does it go?
19: I would identify two main prongs of their argument. One is the foreign policy, the other is the domestic. The foreign policy one basically blames Israel and then domestic Jewish lobbies and Jewish activists for endless wars, for the American empire, that America's spending all this money, giving it to Israel, involved in these endless wars in the Middle East. Why is that? Well, these people point the finger at Israel, and then people who lobby on behalf of Israel or advocate on its behalf in America and say, Israel is tricking us into getting ensnared in the Middle East where we have no interest and no reason to be involved in the first place. And then the domestic one basically comes down to saying that all degenerate social trends, like, you know, pornography or social trends you really don't like too much third world immigration, as well as bad ideologies on the left, sexual liberationism, CRT, radical feminism, socialism, all of that gets pinned on Jews. And so the Jews at home and abroad seem to be, in this worldview, working in cahoots to destroy America and more broadly the West.
18: Tell us about The Culture of Critique by Kevin MacDonald.
19: So what I did in my essay is, honestly, I didn't really dive into the sewer that is the internet and start responding to anonymous Twitter accounts or moronic podcasters. I sought out what I thought were the most compelling articulations of this argument in order to engage with the best version of it and in order to refute it. And I think in terms of blaming Jews for the domestic problems of America and the West, the best argument I could find is this book, The Culture of Critique, published by Kevin MacDonald, who is now a retired professor of evolutionary psychology, who taught at one of the smaller University of California schools. It's the third book in a trilogy he wrote about the Jews. And it has the distinction of being one of the few books I know of that has properly been banned by Amazon. You cannot find it on Amazon. And in that book, his argument is that Judaism is a group evolutionary strategy that undermines host Gentile societies out of fear that they might turn against the Jews in order to allow the Jews to survive. And he has chapters, for example, on immigration, on Boasian anthropology, on the Frankfurt School, in which he describes each one as basically an open intellectual Jewish plot to weaken America and the West.
18: How do Jewish questioners apply their theories to something you mentioned a moment ago, American foreign policy?
19: So there, the best version of the argument I could find is a book that is quite well known and that you can find on Amazon by Walt Mearsheimer and Walt, called The Israel Lobby. That is an extended critique of the Israel lobby that blames it for all sorts of things. And I focused my essay on their chapter on the war in Iraq, in which they do recognize that there were other people pushing for the Iraq war. Their argument is honestly quite sloppy and not convincing. And they're two prominent academics, unlike MacDonald, who's a nobody. So that chapter, they say that were it not for the neocons, which they now equate with the Israel lobby, the Iraq war would have not happened. They do admit that some people who were not neocons were pushing for the Iraq war. But their argument is, look at all of these neocons who were overwhelmingly Jewish advocating for the Iraq war. Ergo, it's their fault that the Iraq war happened. I mean, what they never do is establish how these lobbying efforts or arguments in the public square actually influenced the real principal decision makers, i.e. President George Bush, Condoleezza Rice, the National Security Advisor, Colin Powell, Dick Cheney, Donald Rumsfeld. That is completely absent from their analysis.
18: You say that the JQ theories do have some basis in fact. How so?
19: Well, it is undeniable that if you look at the left in America, there is a pretty big Jewish footprint. I mentioned in my piece that I teach a class at Hillsdale on American progressivism and liberalism, that is a survey of 20th and 21st century American progressive, liberal, and radical leftist political thought. And I'd say about a quarter of the authors on my syllabus are Jewish. On a whole lot of causes that people on the right, such as myself, deplore, you can, if you look for it, you will notice Jews there. My argument is that what the JQers are doing is selective noticing. So you just focus on the Jews and ignore all of the Gentiles who were actively involved in these causes, oftentimes more importantly. So my analysis of this is, look, since the Enlightenment in Europe, since Jews in the West were permitted to leave the ghettos and more or less integrate into the mainstream life for the past two centuries, we have had an explosion of Jewish achievement in pretty much every realm connected to our higher faculties as human beings. And so, yes, you find many Jews on the left, but you find many Jews in classical music, in physics, in mathematics. You find many Jews on the right. I mean, really, I think the only place where you don't find Jews is on the hard anti-Semitic right, i.e. the places that would not allow Jews. But there is Jewish overrepresentation across the board. I mean, the hard sciences is probably the most telling example, not just in leftist movements.
18: What is the basic appeal of the Jewish question?
19: Yeah, so I think it's important to recognize its appeal if one wants to argue against it. I think the appeal is there are many dimensions to it. One is it offers a luminously clear answer to a very complex question, namely, you know, whose fault is it? Like, why is it that America and the West don't seem to be doing well? And the answer here just is the Jews. So you don't need to read, you know, I don't know, the collected works of Adam Smith, Winston Churchill's six volumes on World War II, Solzhenitsyn's The Gulag Archipelago. You don't need to try to grasp the inner workings of the neoliberal world order and its diffuse centers of power, the different factions. Everything is reduced to one answer, and simplicity is more appealing than complexity, I think, especially for simple minds. There is the fact that this is genuinely transgressive, and transgression is titillating. It's exciting. This is a way for you to say, here's what they don't want you to know, and to kind of lord it over the people you look down upon, say, you know, baby boomers who get their news from Fox News. Well, Fox News is not going to tell you that there's these Jewish plots to destroy America and the West, and it's transgressive, and it flatters your ego to think that you're part of the select few who know. And then lastly, and maybe perhaps, I don't know if it's most importantly, is it absolves America and Gentiles, white people, whatever you want to call it, for our broader role in undermining our countries and our civilization. If it's all the fault of the Jews, well, then it means it's not the fault of Americans, of Europeans, of Westerners, of Christians. I presume you may know who Ibram X. Kendi is, the leading critical race theorist. He's got a line in his books, which is, there's nothing wrong with black people. And you can never ascribe an iota of blame for any outcomes in the black community to black people themselves. It seems to me that the JQ is saying there is nothing wrong with Gentiles. There's nothing wrong with Americans. There's nothing wrong with Westerners. It's entirely the fault of this pesky little minority.
18: We're talking with Dr. David Azarad of Hillsdale College about the rise of anti-Semitism. We'll discuss something he mentioned just a moment ago, that the Jewish question is kind of a secret knowledge.

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6: We're discussing the rise of anti-Semitism. Dr. David Azarad of Hillsdale College is our guest. He's author of a recent column for Compact Magazine titled The Return of the Jewish Question. Dr. Azarad, you mentioned something a moment ago that the Jewish question is a kind of secret knowledge. Explain that.
7: Well, when you think about it, no one talks about this in polite society. I mentioned to you the fact that the Kevin MacDonald book is banned from Amazon. You know, the Barnes and Nobles next to my house, they love to, you know, flatter themselves by saying, here are some banned books. What do they mean is, I don't know, books that were purged from a local library in Tennessee. That's not a banned book. You can readily get it anywhere. I mean, the mere fact that they sell it at Barnes and Nobles confirms that it's not banned. In this case, here you have something that is forbidden, that no one talks about. You know, if you want to push back, say, against critical race theory, you can go to the mainstream right, and the right has some sort of an agenda on race. But when it comes to the Jewish question, it's a combination of silence or immediate denunciations that you're an anti-Semite. And one must be honest that the big Jewish organizations in America make matters worse by being pretty loosey-goosey in accusing people of anti-Semitism, I think many times in cases where it is baseless. So I think the combination of these two things makes it particularly appealing that no one talks about it. And so you get to say, ooh, this is a secret thing that I've discovered that no one else knows. And then when you go there and start to talk about it, you immediately get called an anti-Semite. People run away from you. And that, well, it is also appealing in the sense of you think, well, you know, I'm encountering opposition. I must have encountered the truth and discovered the secret knowledge that explains everything.
6: Talk a little bit more about the transgressive nature of the Jewish question as part of its appeal, especially as it's fueled by real-time interactions online.
7: I'll preface it by saying that from my anecdotal experience in Washington, D.C., and what I see online, the Jewish question really appeals to a segment of young men on the right. I really don't see it resonating with young women. And we can all remember what it's like to be a young man. And we are drawn to transgression. There's a pleasure in transgression. I mean, when I was young, I used to really like the band Rage Against the Machine. This idea of, you know, giving a middle finger to the whole system and being defiant and saying and doing things that upset adults that you're not supposed to do. And I think as the internet has democratized the public square, allowed more and more of the absurd pieties of the woke regime to be challenged, allowed for more and more free speech, well, then in that case, it's no longer transgressive when everyone else is saying it. Meaning when even the baby boomers on Fox News are railing against critical race theory or wokeness or identity politics or transgenderism, well, then it's not transgressive because everyone else does it. And if you're looking for that rush of transgression, you need to keep on digging deeper. And so eventually, I think you get to this Jewish question. And I should say, I think eventually the JQers land at Holocaust denial, or, you know, as they now say, Holocaust revisionism. And that, it seems to me, is the ultimate moral transgression in the West, not in terms of a deed. I mean, I think that would be, you know, murdering your parents, but in terms of things to say. I suspect it's probably the most noxious, outrageous thing to say at a cocktail party, that you think that, you know, the Holocaust, for all intents and purposes, didn't happen, and that only a few hundred thousand Jews died of illnesses or the harsh winters. And so that makes it more appealing because, in a sense, even the JQ itself eventually gets boring. And so if you want that transgression, you got to go deeper.
6: So do you see that as kind of the final stopping place for the Jewish question, Holocaust denial?
7: At least based on the evidence I gather on the internet, that seems to be as far as you can go. I mean, if your poor listeners want to rot their brains, they can go play around the website UNS Review, UNS, I think it's UNS.com, which is, I think, the premier anti-Semitic website on the internet. And amusing little quirk, going back to Jewish overrepresentation, the man who runs it and after whom it's named is a Jew himself. Ron Unz is a Jew. So go figure that the leading anti-Semitic website in America is run by a Jew. There you'll find stuff too. Like they'll say that October 7th was a false flag, that the Israelis orchestrated it and that no civilians were killed and that it was a way to justify going into Gaza. There's a limit to the amount of Unz I can take, but I guess that is probably, I take it, but I mean, that's not as offensive as denying the Holocaust. So I think in terms of transgression, it seems to me, yes, that would, as far as I can tell, that's the end point.
6: What do you make of the claim that, and you mentioned this a few moments ago, that Jews have had an influence far out of proportion with their numbers in the West?
7: Well, I say that it's true. But I say that one ought to notice the Jewish overrepresentation, not just in the ideological movements you disapprove of, but do a comprehensive tally of everything. I mean, look at the hard sciences. Look at classical music. I mean, like I said, aside maybe from, you know, MMA or things that are not connected to our higher faculties, I'm hard-pressed to think of a realm in the past 200 years in which, to be more precise, Ashkenazi Jews overwhelmingly are not vastly overrepresented. So yes, it is true that Jews are overrepresented on the left, but they're overrepresented everywhere. Now, they are more overrepresented on the left than they are on the right. That's undeniable. And then someone could say, well, how do you explain the fact that, yes, there's Jewish overrepresentation, but it is particularly noticeable on the left? I would say, well, I think it's even more noticeable in the hard sciences. I mean, look at the chess grandmasters, the number of Nobel Prizes, of Fields Medals. But on the left, it seems to me a combination of Jews live in big cities, overwhelmingly in the West, and big cities tend to be on the left, that the Jews in big cities tend to be more secular and less observant, and that generally speaking, more secular people will go on the left. And then I don't have a comprehensive answer to that question, but it seems to me that the conclusion that it is a Jewish plot to actively undermine the West is not warranted. I mean, I am sure that there are individual Jews on the left who have animosity towards America, Christians in the West, but I don't think that that explains the left in America or in the West, or the decline of our countries and our civilization.
6: There is the argument made that apart from the Jews, the American left would not exist. What do you make of that one?
7: I just don't buy it. Let me present both sides of the argument. So I mentioned this in my piece. I think the two most influential, prominent American feminists in the 20th century were Betty Friedan and Shulamit Firestone. And so if

0: You're then ignoring two things. One is all of the important non-Jewish feminists. So the best example is the mother of second wave feminism, Simone de Beauvoir, was a nice Catholic French girl who wrote The Second Sex in 1944, I believe, and who launched second wave feminism. And both Firestone and Friedan are derivative. Second, you need to ignore the extent to which it is in the DNA of liberal democracies, I think, to have a genetic predisposition to go towards more egalitarian or egalitarianism, demands for ever more equality. Alexis de Tocqueville, who came to America in 1817 and published his masterwork, Democracy in America, about 20 years later, he, I think, all but predicts the coming of feminism in America, even though at the time when he came to the U.S., he praises America and their women for their virtue and says that we don't understand the equality of the sexes the way they do in Europe, and they have, the Europeans have an incorrect understanding. But I think if you read that chapter, he leaves you to think that eventually it'll make its way here, because in a long enough timeline, democracies just keep on demanding more equality. I'm not a determinist. I don't think that everything is baked in. And I'm willing to recognize that in some cases, a large Jewish presence may be an accelerant for some of these movements. But I just have a very hard time believing that had the large wave of Ashkenazi Jews not come to America in the during the late 19th, early 20th century, that America would not have developed movie pictures and Hollywood, feminism, the civil rights movement, immigration. I just don't see the evidence for that. But I am willing to concede that Jews were actively involved in many of these movements and that they maybe hastened things or that things took on a particular shape because of the Jewish footprint. But I think it's delusional to think that had it not been for the Jews, the left would not have happened.
1: Dr. David Azrad of Hillsdale College is our guest. We're discussing the rise of anti-Semitism. We will talk about what the Jewish question unwittingly says about the Gentile.

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This is Pastor Matthew Harrison, President of the Lutheran Church Missouri Synod. The LCMS operates the second largest parochial school system in the United States. What can you expect from a Lutheran Church Missouri Synod school? There's one race, the human race. And Jesus died for the sins of every man, woman, and child from every land and every nation. Life begins at conception. All life is precious from womb to tomb. And every student, parent, and teacher is created in the very image of God. There's right and wrong, and we know which is which from the Ten Commandments. There are only two sexes, male and female, He created them. Marriage is the lifelong union of one man and one woman. There's such a thing as objective, absolute truth, and it's found in the person and work of Jesus Christ and His Word. To find a Lutheran Church Missouri Synod school near you, visit lcms.org/schools.

0: 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We're discussing the rise of anti-Semitism with Dr. David Azrad. He's assistant professor at Hillsdale College's Van Adel Graduate School of Government in Washington, D.C. He's author of a recent column for Compact Magazine titled The Return of the Jewish Question. Dr. Azrad, how does the Jewish question unwittingly portray Gentiles?
1: Yeah, that's a very good question. I mean, you know, if you follow the ramblings of these JQers, they're basically telling you that since Marx launched his assault on Western civilization, and for what it's worth, Marx was ethnically Jewish, but the family had converted to Lutheranism and he was baptized and he was not raised in the Jewish faith. In any case, we're supposed to believe that for the past 200 years, Jews have their dirty little fingers behind all of these horrible movements and ideologies and social developments. And Gentiles are no wiser to it and continue to be dragged hither and thither by their Jewish overlords and seem to be clueless cattle. And so it seems to me that the JQ, you could say, begs the GQ, the Gentile question, that if these people are right, and I don't think they are, first you need to ascribe to Jews, I mean, really Herculean powers of manipulation and political effectiveness. And then you really have to ask yourself, I mean, my God, what is wrong with Americans and Europeans that just the Jews decide to, for, you know, take the Iraq war. So the Jews have decided that America is going to go to war. And then the rest of the country just goes along, say, I don't know, minus Noam Chomsky and Michael Moore. That too, I think, makes their claims hard to swallow.
0: So if Jews have had this decades or perhaps generations long ability to manipulate the West and to manipulate world affairs, how do JQers explain the fact that Israel as a state is today one of the most reviled countries in the world?
1: They don't. I think they don't. My thesis is that the JQ is premised on selective noticing, which I might add is I think most conspiracy theories, I've not studied them very carefully, but one thing I've noticed in looking into the claims about the JFK assassination, the 9/11 revisionism is, if I allow you to only notice the facts that confirm your hypothesis and to ignore or disregard all of the facts that contradict it, well, I mean, you can pretty much prove or argue anything. So I think what they do is selective noticing in the same way that they ignore the pretty big defeats that Israel and the so-called Israel lobby have suffered in American politics. I mean, I think the biggest one is the Iran deal during the Obama years that was actively opposed by Israel, actively opposed by AIPAC, actively opposed by what was left of the neocons, and still went through. So to your question, you know, Israel is, I think, the most criticized nation in world affairs, receives more condemnations at the UN. The Palestinians have all sorts of special privileges in international law. I believe that they are the only people in the world who inherit refugee status, so that the refugee population keeps on growing. Others don't have that. The JQers just ignore that.
0: One of the facts that is often cited by JQers is the $300 billion in total economic and military assistance that the U.S. provides to Israel at the last count. Put that in perspective for us, if you would.
1: Yeah, so look, Israel is a large recipient of U.S. aid and is the largest historical all-time recipient of U.S. aid. It's $300 billion, I believe, inflation adjusted. Yeah, America gives aid to Israel. I would say several things. One is America gives aid to a whole bunch of countries. I mean, look at what we've sent over to Ukraine since the war started. I believe, if I remember correctly, the number is about $140 billion. I mean, does that mean that there's a Ukrainian lobby that controls America? No, it believes that the people who set U.S. foreign policy believe whether or not they're right is open for debate, that it is in the U.S. national interest to fund the Ukrainians in their conflict against the Russians. America sends money to Israel. It sends money to a bunch of other countries. But more importantly is the people who make it sound like this is what's going to bankrupt America, what a waste of money is. I mean, you should look at the finances of the U.S. government. I mean, aid to Israel is not even a rounding error in the grand scheme of things. What will bankrupt the U.S. one day will be Social Security and Medicare, not aid to Israel. So I think there are legitimate arguments for and against aid to Israel. Benjamin Netanyahu has recently been saying that he wants to wean himself off of American aid. Interestingly enough, Donald Trump opposed him. I mean, part of it is, I think, believe 75% of the aid to Israel has to be spent purchasing weapons in America. So what it ends up being is it's, you know, yet another grant to the domestic weapons manufacturers. So, I mean, I think one can have a reasonable, calm argument about, is this good for America? Is this good for Israel? Should it increase? Should it decrease? Should it be eliminated? But that's not what the JQers are doing. They're singling out this fact as evidence that the Jews control America and decide how Congress spends its money.
0: So what effects has the reemergence of the Jewish question had on the American right?
1: Well, for the time being, I want to reiterate, none of this, the JQ has not been institutionalized on the right. It's on the internet, podcasts, Twitter, social media. There are no JQers who have a prominent foothold in a major institution of the American right. Now, it could be that because the ones who espouse the JQ are young and eventually will grow up, the boomers will pass away, my generation, the Xers, will retire and pass away, and then one day the millennials and the Zoomers will be at the helm and they will bring these ideas with them. But it's worth noting that this is not, I think, something that is widespread in the Republican Party or in the conservative intellectual movement. The main effect I see it having is it just ends up rotting the brain of the young men who go whole hog on this. I'm a conservative and I'm Jewish. And the line I like to use is, you know, I fundamentally object to this. It offends me not as a Jew, but as a conservative. Is that I'm very attached to my country of America. We are outgunned, outmanned by the left. We've been losing ground for decades. I am, I think, like everyone else on the right, very concerned about the trajectory and future of my country. And I want to focus my attention, my resources, my ammunition on going after the root causes of the problem, which is, broadly speaking, the left, not the Jews. And what ends up happening with the young men who swallow this pill is, like I said, it starts to rot their brain and they inevitably start to make common cause with certain enemies of America because these enemies of America have the virtue of also being enemies of Israel. So you see them cozying up to the Iranians. You see them cozying up to Mamdani, making excuses for the left. It starts to become their North Star. You know, are you opposed to Israel? In that case, you're on my team. And that is not the conservative attitude. I don't think that's not the patriotic attitude on the right.
0: You're talking about what's popularly called in social media netter or no enemies to the right. Seems a very absolutist way of approaching practical matters and American politics.
1: But the JQers are not really doing no enemies to the right. I mean, I don't even think they're thinking of right and left anymore. The enemy for them is the Jews and Israel. That's what has to be defeated. And therefore, anyone who is willing to agree with them on that issue becomes a friend. So, yeah, maybe it's no enemies amongst people who have a Jewish fixation. That, I think, is this is what ends up being their position.
0: Dr. David Azrad is our guest. We're talking about the rise of anti-Semitism. We'll discuss the Jewish question as just another species of victimhood politics next.

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0: Helen Keller would have chosen blindness over deafness. Would you? 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
5: 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And I said, "Just stick with me through this class, and when we're done, you'll understand completely." 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

0: Welcome back. I'm Todd Wilkin. We are talking about the rise of anti-Semitism with Dr. David Azrad of Hillsdale College. Dr. Azrad, you say that the Jewish question ultimately is just another species of victimhood politics. What do you mean by that?
1: Well, as a conservative, you know, I think that the conservative prism through which we look at civilization and the world is, I think, primarily the distinction between civilization and barbarism. That conservatism is devoted to preserving and building the high things of civilization that are difficult and fragile, and to fending off the barbarians at home and abroad who undermine civilization. Our friends on the left, by contrast, primarily look at politics through the lens of victims and oppressors. There are the victims, LGBTQ, women, immigrants, Muslims, you know, trans, you name it. And then there are the oppressors, straight people, men, white people, Christians, wealthy people, you name it. That's their dyad. And the people who develop this Jewish fixation on the right start to look at the world that way. They're victims of the Jews. So the Jews are oppressors who keep America and the West down, trick America into fighting wars against its national interest. And white Gentile men or white men or Gentiles are victims who seem to no longer really have any agency because these Jewish plots are all far-reaching, the Jews are all seeing. And so it seems to breed resentment, passivity, to make you into a victim. And then what are you supposed to do? I mean, I guess get angry on the internet, lash out, say noxious things to see if you can get a rise out of people. It's not a mentality that's conducive to agency in this world, taking control of your life and fighting on behalf of your country. The internet is good for, well, many things, but some of the memes of the people mocking the JQers are quite funny. Is, you know, like they'll show you some fat guy covered in Cheetos saying, you know, the reason I can't get a date is because of the Jews. That there is, I think this kind of mockery gets at something, that you just view yourself as a passive victim of these all-powerful Jews.
0: Finally, you had mentioned earlier that the Jewish question has not found its way into the institutions of the right at this point. What do you think the possibility is that it will?
1: That's the question. So it seems to me that there's two main possible outcomes, and or maybe a combination of them. One is what I described to you earlier, is the young men who are dabbling in this, getting obsessed with this, will one day be in positions of power, that they will take over parts of the Republican Party, conservative institutions, and that this then will become mainstream on the right, that you're going to start hearing about it on Fox News and the Wall Street Journal. The other more optimistic scenario would be you grow out of it, or the transgressive element gets boring. Like you do it for a few years, you discover this, you know, at the age of 19, like, oh my God, there's this whole world out there that I didn't know about Jews doing this and that. And then hopefully, I don't know, you get a job, you get a girlfriend, you get married. It starts to become a bit stale, a bit boring, and you grow out of it. I'm not going to lie to you. I don't know what's going to happen. I can see an argument for each one. I mean, the optimistic part of me thinks that you grow out of it a little bit. That being said, the internet is uncensorable, and might I add, should not be censored. I mean, one of the many things that makes America great is that we're the only Western nation not to have criminalized so-called hate speech. I say so-called because, as I'm sure you and your listeners know, what they end up meaning by hate speech is conservative speech the regime disapproves of, and we should keep it that way. But a mass democracy with mass media like the internet, the need to generate clicks, I think will inevitably create a race to the bottom. We saw it already in the age of television, I don't know if you remember Jerry Springer, the vulgarity of it, the conspiratorial thinking. Well, I mean, it was popular with audiences. So I think so long as you have a mass democracy and the and a free internet, that is going to fester. I don't think that can be fully eradicated. I think the way to deal with it is a combination of mocking it online. I think that people who are savvy, internet savvy, which I'm not, even on Twitter, is, you know, put on the hazmat suit, dive in and mock them. The other is what I try to do is, you know, to make an honest, I think, good argument against it, i.e. don't just call everyone an anti-Semite and say, how dare you after the Holocaust say this. I think this just doesn't work with this generation. This is a failed approach. Like you tell them they're an anti-Semite, I think they roll their eyes because the terms of, it's like calling people a racist, you know, post-BLM. Like, what do these terms even mean anymore? I don't think that's productive. So I think it's a combination of mocking the worst peddlers of it, like Nick Fuentes or Candace Owens or Tucker, but then also, you know, engaging with the argument as I did and saying, look, yeah, I mean, you've noticed a few things, but have you considered all the rest? And I think we can hopefully keep it confined to the internet, but I don't think it is eradicable, that once the internet is there, all crazy ideas spread.
0: What would you say to a young man who's being lured into the Jewish question movement?
1: I try to sympathize with him and figure out what is it that appeals to him. I would not begin by lecturing him and hectoring him and berating him, as I just mentioned to you. I think that doesn't work. And then I would try, and I mean, if this were someone I were mentoring or a student or someone who's a friend, in a friendly way, you know, guide him, steer him away from that by, you know, talking about the kinds of things you and I have talked about in our conversation, the things that this leaves out, all the ways in which it makes Gentiles seem like cattle, all of the shortcomings in the argument. Part of it is, I think young men have a lot of legitimate grievances against America today. The regime is hostile to men, boys, and masculinity. It is hostile to white people. It is hostile to Christianity. I wouldn't call it a hostile to straight people, but constantly propagandizing on behalf of LGBTQ causes. And straight, white, conservative, or Christian men are demonized, get no sympathy, are discriminated against when they apply to college, when they look for a job, and are told that they're responsible for all the world's evils. So you could see why an angry, dejected young man would go down this rabbit hole. I guess you're making me think, you know, that might be part of addressing this would be to improve the outlook for these people by, at the very least, eliminating the blatant discrimination that is unconstitutional and un-American across the board in America against white men, and also by, well, eliminating the noxious rhetoric coming out of the left, the Democratic Party, the Academy, Hollywood, that is so hostile to Christians, white people, and men, and to not constantly go after them with a dagger. Wouldn't solve all the problems, but it seems to me that that is at least within reach. I mean, I don't think the left's going to change, but at least have the right push back more forcefully against this, which we are starting to see. I mean, this is not 2020 anymore, where large parts of the country have completely lost their minds, and the people on the right we would expect to stand up to them are keeping quiet or agreeing with them. Things have changed with Trump's reelection. There's much more pushback, much more mockery of the insanity of the left. And I think that's encouraging and should be encouraged.
0: Dr. David Azarad is assistant professor at Hillsdale College's Van Andel Graduate School of Government in Washington, D.C. He's author of a recent column for Compact Magazine titled The Return of the Jewish Question. You can read it on the podcast page for this episode at issuesetc.org. Dr. Azarad, thank you very much for the article and for the interview.
1: No, thank you. 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
0: Friday on Issues Etc., we'll talk to Joy Pullman of The Federalist about Elon Musk and detaching children from sex. We'll continue our series with Dr. Ken Sherb on Luther's Large Catechism. And it's This Week in Pop Christianity with Chris Roseborough. I'm Todd Wilkin. Thanks for listening.
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0: Abraham Lincoln stands as a towering figure in American history. He is, of course, as the saying goes, the president who freed the slaves. He also was president during the bloodiest years of the Civil War. And, of course, his assassination is something that really the country still remembers. Now, his religious faith is a little more murky. He was raised in a religious family, but he was at times accused of being an infidel, that is, an unbeliever, by his political opponents. Did anything change for him later in his life during his presidency to give us an indication that Lincoln was, in fact, a Christian? Welcome back to Issues Etc. Joining us to talk about the religious beliefs and practices of Abraham Lincoln, born on this day in 1809. Pastor Timothy Good, associate pastor at Trinity Lutheran Church in Springfield, Illinois, previously served as a superintendent for the National Park Service, including work at the Lincoln Home National Historic Site. He's author of the books Lincoln for President, An Underdog's Path to the 1860 Republican Nomination, The Lincoln-Douglas Debates, and The Making of a President. And We Saw Lincoln Shot 100 Eyewitness Accounts. Pastor Good, welcome.
5: Hey, thanks, Todd. Great to be here with you.
0: Why does the religious faith of a president matter in general, but for Lincoln in particular?
5: Well, from an overall perspective, for some historians, they're particularly interested in Christianity in America. and Lincoln being our most popular president, and historians agreeing that the Civil War was the critical moment in American history, then actually gravitate towards him to see what they can learn about America and also Lincoln by examining his faith.
0: Why is Lincoln's religious faith a matter of debate among historians?
5: It's been really fascinating during my time talking with Lincoln historians on Christianity in general, and specifically Lincoln historians on his faith. And as you might imagine, Todd, in many cases, what you see they write about Lincoln's faith can very well be a manifestation of their own beliefs. And I find it particularly interesting when I run across a historian who actually writes about Lincoln's faith, and it differs from their own. But the person that's been especially helpful to me is a historian by the name of Ron White, who was raised in the Presbyterian Church. And of course, Lincoln ends up in the Presbyterian Church, and he's been able to give me some phenomenal insights from his perspective, as one might expect if I was looking at someone who was a Lutheran Church Missouri Synod.
0: What do we know about Lincoln's religious upbringing?
5: Well, I really appreciate one of the questions I was just talking to Ken Sherb about is Lincoln's view of the creeds, and that occurs early on in his life. But most historians, when they talk about Lincoln's faith, tend to focus on his presidential years, and primarily because we have more documentation there. So early on, we can say that he was raised Baptist, does move into the Presbyterian Church, not as a member here in Springfield, but it's really when he gets to the White House years that we start to see much more of a public proclamation of faith than we ever saw previously in Lincoln's life.
0: Did Lincoln ever join a church?
5: That's a great question, Todd, and this is often raised by historians who are trying to make the case that Lincoln was not a Christian. We have to go back to the 1840s, 50s, and 60s and understand America at that time. And it wasn't, for most American Protestants, it wasn't considered necessary to actually join a church. You could attend regularly. You could be considered a part of the church without actually becoming an official member. And for example, here in Springfield, I guarantee you that the members of the Presbyterian Church thought of Lincoln as a member, even though he didn't join. He actually rented a pew, which was a common practice of the time. We know that Mary and the boys would attend more faithfully than he would, but he never, throughout his entire life, ever joined a particular church.
0: Lincoln was sometimes accused during his career by his political opponents of being a religious infidel. Why was this?
5: Again, in the early 1840s and 50s, especially when he's running for office, he is not being as open discussing Christianity or especially his faith as some of his opponents. And because of that, and compared to others of his time, some of them questioned his beliefs. Now, what's interesting about this discussion is that when it comes to the 1858 election, when he's running for senator against Stephen Douglas, that question never comes up. When he's running for president in 1860, that question never comes up either. So either you have a situation where America's changed slightly politically, or you have most American Christians accepting the fact that Lincoln was a Christian and not actually pushing the issue.
0: So was it at all unusual for political figures to invoke God and speak in religious terms in Lincoln's day?
5: That's a great question, and you find Lincoln consistently doing that. He's often referring to God even before the presidential years. His farewell speech to Springfield, he refers to our Heavenly Father, and you find in the Lincoln-Douglas debates and other speeches, he's going to be using the term God. And again, that would not raise anyone's eyebrow when you hear a politician at that time saying that. And at the same time, you don't necessarily see American politicians, statesmen, office holders, going beyond simply talking about God in their speeches, and it would be unusual for many of them to actually specify Jesus Christ when doing that. Most would accept that when you use the word God, you're referring to a Christian God.
0: What should we make of Lincoln's rejection of Christian creeds?
5: Yeah, and again, that comes early in his life, and in 1840s, 1850s is when this charge is made against him. It's more that Lincoln is not willing to be as open talking about Christianity and his faith as some of his opponents. And so I wouldn't necessarily say it's an outright rejection of the creeds, but a failure on Lincoln's part to talk about them in a way that some Christians would find acceptable. When you contrast that with what he does in the White House, it almost looks like two different people. Because in the presidency, he's far more open, talking about his faith, talking about God. And again, it's in a direct contradiction to what some people accuse him of not doing early on in his political career.
0: What effects did the deaths of his sons at a young age, Edward and Willie, have on Lincoln?
5: That's really a fascinating question, because we can certainly say, if we look at Mary, in her case, she ends up joining the Presbyterian Church after the death of Eddie. The reason we think that she makes this move is the pastor of that church spent a great deal of time with her and with Abraham while Eddie was dying. He also does the funeral. It was a incredibly challenging period for both of them as parents. He's 3 years old, and he gradually fades away over a matter of weeks. And, of course, as a parent, the challenge is there's nothing they could do for him, and they knew that. And it eventually leads to Lincoln, again, renting the pew of the Presbyterian Church. But, Todd, you know, looking back, that event, I think there's an event that occurs later during his presidency. That event doesn't seem to change Lincoln's public profession of faith. Now, you also mentioned Willie's passing when he's in the White House in 1862. Very traumatic death for both of them. Again, having to go through this. And we do know, for example, that Lincoln visited the place where Willie was entombed in Georgetown at least once and maybe more, showing the deep sorrow that he continued to hold after Willie's death. But I would suggest to you, I don't think either of their deaths are what pushed Lincoln, again, to make a more public profession of his Christian faith.
0: Speaking of his church attendance, was church attendance an important thing for politicians to demonstrate in those days?
5: You know, it varied. Now, I would certainly say that if you look at the anti-slavery movement, if you look at the leaders for the Republican Party in the 1850s, you can clearly see there's a very strong connection with a variety of different Christian Protestant churches. So for them, church attendance, I would suggest, you can see a direct link between that and their anti-slavery abolitionist status that way. But in that time period, you wouldn't necessarily be asking politicians, hey, where were you last Sunday? You know, how many Sundays were you in church? It wasn't a common question as part of the political narrative.
0: What do we know about this church that Lincoln did attend while president?
5: This is the New York Avenue Presbyterian Church in Washington, D.C., and we have what I would say substantial evidence that he attended regularly, that he saw the pastor there as his pastor. We have information from Mary supporting that claim as well. And if you look at the funeral sermon that he gave for Lincoln in the White House after Lincoln died, and you look at the theology there, I think you can make a direct link with some of Lincoln's previous writings while he is president. And as I was just telling Ken Scherr before this interview, it's a good case, a reminder to pastors that people are listening to what's being said from the pulpit. And you can clearly, in my opinion, see a link for what this pastor is saying from the pulpit and what Lincoln's saying about his faith, about God, about Christianity as president of the United States.
0: Describe, if you would, Lincoln's struggles at various times, but especially leading up to and during the Civil War, with the issue of God's will.
5: One of the best writings, whenever I talk about Lincoln's faith, that I always like to start the discussion on, is a writing that is part of the collected works of Abraham Lincoln. We know for certain that he wrote it. And he just wrote it for himself, or you could also say he also wrote it for God. And the title that it's often given is Meditation on the Divine Will. Now, that's not Lincoln's title, but that's the title that was given. John Hay, one of his secretaries, actually found this. Lincoln never published it, never talked about it. He found it in Lincoln's writings, and he said it was not written to be seen of men. And several times during Lincoln's presidency, when he became particularly stressed about a certain situation, he would often take pen to paper and put down his thoughts, his struggles on a particular issue. And in this particular case, in September of 1862, this is a critical moment during the American Civil War, he does just that. And Todd, would it be okay if I actually read what Lincoln wrote?
0: Sure.
5: Okay. again, to set the context, he's in a room in the White House. He's by himself. This may have occurred after the Battle of Antietam or before the Battle of Antietam. Well, over a year in the war, there's certainly a sense that little progress had been made. And this is what Lincoln wrote. "The will of God prevails. In great contest, each party claims to act in accordance with the will of God. Both may be, and one must be, wrong. God cannot be for and against the same thing at the same time. In the present civil war, it is quite possible that God's purpose is something different from the purpose of either party. And yet the human instrumentalities, working as they do, are of the best adaptation to effect his purpose. I am almost ready to say that this is probably true, that God wills this contest and wills that it shall not end yet. By his mere great power on the minds of the now contestants, he could either have saved or destroyed the Union without a human contest. Yet the contest began, and having begun, he could give final victory to either side in a day, yet the contest proceeds." And again, I really see this writing as reflective of what he's hearing from his Presbyterian pastor, looking at the world, trying to figure out God's will. And Lincoln has seen this war go on far longer than he anticipated. He thought it was going to be a three-month war, and now we're well over a year with no end in sight. And he's struggling to try to figure out where God is, and most specifically, what does God want him to do? Now, to put this even in greater context, a few months before, he's in a carriage ride in Washington, D.C., with William Seward as Secretary of State and the Secretary of Navy, Gideon Welles, and they're going to a funeral, the three of them. And Lincoln, inexplicably, in this carriage ride, suddenly mentions to both of them the possibility of freeing all the slaves. And based on both their testimonies, they're both shocked by this. This would be a revolutionary change to American history for him to do that. And in a carriage ride, he brings it up. He also brings it up in a cabinet meeting later on. And he truly expresses his thoughts that he's making, in essence, a deal with God. If God gives him a victory, he's willing to issue the Emancipation Proclamation. And he interprets the victory of Antietam as that, tells his cabinet, based on that, his covenant with God, he's going to free the slaves. And in January 1st of 1863, he does exactly that.
0: Pastor Timothy Good is our guest. We're talking about the religious beliefs and practices of Abraham Lincoln on this February 12th, his birth date in 1809. So what was the event that precipitated a change in Lincoln's religious beliefs?
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9: Are you tired of those who change their Christian confession because they are ashamed of what they are called to believe in today's world? 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
0: Dr. Cameron McKenzie, professor of historical theology at Concordia Theological Seminary, Fort Wayne, Indiana.
10: It's a very good thing. It's a very wonderful thing to be called to apply God's word to the lives of God's people. 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It's just an amazing and wonderful privilege.
0: 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We're discussing the religious beliefs and practices of Abraham Lincoln with Pastor Timothy Good. He previously served as a superintendent for the National Park Service, including work at the Lincoln Home National Historic Site. So before the break, you were talking about Lincoln's kind of divine calculus with regard to the Battle of Antietam. Was it Antietam or another event that kind of began to shape Lincoln's religiosity?
5: So I certainly see Antietam building up to a point that we see occur, of all places, at Gettysburg in November of 1863. If you look at Lincoln's writings prior to Gettysburg, you're going to see that fundamentally he's going to point to something written by man, the Declaration of Independence. He keeps pounding away that all men are created equal and quoting Jefferson's words. But when he gets to Gettysburg, something changed. As famous as this speech is, it is a turning point that points to the second inaugural. And I'm holding in front of me right now the draft of the speech that he, a copy of the draft of the speech that he used when he was at Gettysburg. But if you look at this speech, there's two words that are not in it. And those two words are under God. As one historian said, it came to him as he spoke. And in all subsequent copies, he put in those words, under God. If you look at the rest of the speech, it's pointing back to the Declaration of Independence. 87 years ago, that's 87, that's 1776. Lincoln knows how controversial the words all men are created are. He's not going to start the speech with that because he knows a lot of Americans are simply going to ignore him. So he uses a poetic beginning because they're not going to stop and say, well, you know, 4 times 20 is 80 plus 7. They're not going to do the addition. They're going to listen to what he says. As you see this, he's constantly referring to Jefferson's words, and all men are created equal. But this time, he's putting in a larger context by mentioning God. And this is a turn you're going to see manifested in its greatest sense in his last major speech, which is the second inaugural one.
0: So Gettysburg for Lincoln is, how would you describe that? How would you describe what is changed in Lincoln's viewpoint that sets him on the path where you would argue he's not just a religious man or generally religious-minded man, but perhaps even a professing Christian?
5: Yeah, I would almost look at Gettysburg as an epiphany moment. And Lincoln was able to see the battlefield before it, and there were still marks on the battlefield from what had happened. He knew of all the deaths that occurred there as well. He's looking at this and trying to justify this based on something written by men, and he can't do it. He simply can't do it. And so you start seeing him lean more heavily, looking to something beyond men, and this is where you see a Christian faith being exposed here. I mean, he's looking to God. And again, he's going to church more than he has ever been as an adult, and he's hearing this Christianity from his pastor at the New York Avenue Presbyterian Church.
0: More generally, how would you describe the effect that the Civil War had on Lincoln religiously?
5: I think it forced him to try to wrestle with issues larger than those that we see in the Declaration of Independence, trying to see that there is something greater than these struggles of men, and that there is a Christian God who's actively engaged in the world and in issues that he faces. One of the challenges that Lincoln faced was what to do about slavery. Now, he's anti-slavery before the Civil War. That's unquestioned. But as soon as he takes over the presidency, you start looking at some of his actions and his writings. He's trying to find a way for emancipation. It's very difficult to make the case that he's seeking these attempts based simply on political reasons. And for those that would make that suggestion, in August of 1864, he actually writes out something. He asks his cabinet members to sign it. It's only after the election that one of them said, hey, what did I sign? And Lincoln shows them that what he signed was, as it now appeared, that he was going to lose the election. They had to do everything they possibly could between the election and the inauguration to save the nation, because the opposition would have been elected on the basis that they could not save it and thereby not end slavery. So you see this progression where Lincoln's directly linking emancipation is God's will, and he sees this constantly through the scriptural verses he's quoting and he's reading. And so you start to see this change in him, and he's a much different person in this respect in 1865 than he was in 1861.
0: So that brings us to that second inaugural address, as you mentioned, the final major address that he gave to the nation. Take us into that writing.
5: Sure. You will not find any presidential inaugural address that quotes from the Bible more than Lincoln's second inaugural address. He hardly does it all in the first inaugural, and typically presidents simply don't do that. They didn't do it before Lincoln, they don't do it after Lincoln. To the point that Frederick Douglass told Lincoln it read more like a sermon. And from my perspective, I think that's exactly what Lincoln intended. He's trying to find a way to explain to widows and those who've lost people in the Civil War what was the purpose in this. And he's trying to look at it from the perspective of his faith. And when he sat down to write it, Todd, I believe he had two books that he was referring to. First of all, the King James Bible, and also the Catechism that's used by the Presbyterian Church. And let me hit that point first. Again, reflective of the church that he's attending and what he's learning about the faith. I can't tell you how many times I read the second inaugural address, and I simply missed this point. But I wasn't raised in the Presbyterian Church, and so this is not something I would necessarily see. In this speech, Lincoln uses these two words, divine attributes. And again, to me, I just rolled right past it without thinking about it. But when I talked to Ron White, who was raised in the Presbyterian Church, he's the one that pointed out to me, he said, you know, this is a huge part of our catechism. Todd, it's the equivalent to someone saying, what does this mean to you or me? I mean, as soon as we hear that, we're immediately going to think of Luther's catechism. And this shows, again, that he's reflecting a Presbyterian faith, a Presbyterian outlook, when he's writing this speech. Now, the passages that Lincoln uses, there's actually a total of six verses that he refers to in the second inaugural. So I'll just go through those real quick. First of all, we got Matthew 18:7. Lincoln used this verse regarding the offenses to describe the sin of American slavery and to argue that the war is necessary, although a painful consequence for that sin. And Matthew 18:7 is, woe to the world because of the things that cause people to stumble, Such things must come, but woe to the person through whom they come. He also quotes from Psalm 19:9, affirming that the ongoing bloodshed of the war is righteous and justified judgment from God. In Psalm 19:9, I'm reading the King James Version as he would have read, "The fear of the Lord is clean, enduring forever. The judgments of the Lord are true and righteous altogether." He also refers to Genesis 3:19, the curse of labor, arguing that slavery is a violation of divine law. And 3:19 says, "In the sweat of thy face shalt thou eat bread, till they return unto the ground, for out of it wast thou taken, for dust thou art, and unto dust thou shalt return." Then he quotes Jesus again, Matthew chapter 7, verse 1, and it simply says, "Judge not, that ye be not judged." Psalm 147:3, this is the bind up the wounds, one of the most famous parts of the speech. Psalm 147, verse 3 says, "He healeth the broken in heart and bindeth up their wounds." And finally, just showing how many different books he's pulling from, he also pulls from the book of James, talking about caring for widow and orphan. James chapter 1, verse 27, "Pure

0: And when we look at his speech, it really is, and I'm going to use a Missouri Synod framework in looking at this, I really see it as law and then gospel. And he's trying to wrestle with, why have so many Americans died? Why has this war gone on for so long? And he does come out and say, hey, this is the judgment of God. The idea that every blood that has been spilt due to the lash is now spilt due to the sword. At the end, though, the with malice towards none part, and I'll just read that now, and we discuss this. I really see this as gospel. He says, with malice toward none, with charity for all, with firmness in the right, as God gives us to see the right, let us strive on to finish the work we are in, to bind up the nation's wounds, to care for him who shall have borne the battle, and for his widow and his orphan, and to do all which may achieve and cherish a just and lasting peace among ourselves and with all nations. One of the fascinating statistics about the American Civil War is the number of people that the victor put to death afterwards. If you look at the English Civil War, it's in the thousands. We're familiar with the guillotine, with the French Civil War. Same thing with the Spanish Civil War of the 1930s, and of course, the Russian Revolution. They knew the American Civil War, it's less than 10. And four of those were a result of the Lincoln assassination. So you see this last paragraph, Lincoln attempting to put gospel into practice. And you notice when he says, with malice towards none, he doesn't say just for the Union soldiers. He doesn't specify at all. He means it for everyone, trying to show forgiveness and trying to show grace. And again, it's reflective of this Christianity, this faith that he's constantly hearing from his pastor and that he's reading in his King James Bible.
1: Pastor Timothy Good is our guest. We're talking about the religious beliefs and practices of Abraham Lincoln. We'll discuss his funeral sermon next.

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1: 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Blessed be the Lord my rock, who trains my hands for war and my fingers for battle. Those serving in the armed forces want LCMS chaplains. We need courageous pastors to bring the gospel and sacraments to those protecting our nation, along with wise counsel and the peace found only in Christ Jesus. If you are between the age of 26 and 43 and have a heart for ministry in the armed forces, call 314-996-1337 or email lcmschaps@lcms.org.
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5: Welcome back. I'm Todd Wilkin. This is Issues, Etc. We're talking about the religious beliefs and practices of Abraham Lincoln. Pastor Timothy Good is our guest. How would you describe the sermon that was preached at Lincoln's funeral?
6: Sure. One of the struggles that historians have often used against Lincoln

0: man's faith, as they say, he simply doesn't mention Jesus. And he believes agnostic type perspective that way. And again, I noticed two of the verses that Lincoln used in his second inaugural address were direct quotes from Jesus. When I read this funeral sermon, so this is given on April 19th, 1865, just 5 days after the assassination. It's in the White House. His pastor has to know that when he's given this sermon, this is going to be printed and appear in newspapers all over the country. And Mary Lincoln, showing her recognition of the relationship between both of them, insisted that he give the speech. It's not a short sermon. That's a long sermon. But if you read the whole thing, you will not find Jesus or Christ mentioned in the entire sermon. Now, of course, from our perspective, if we went to a Missouri Synod funeral and the pastor did not mention Jesus or Christ in the whole sermon, we would be rightly offended. And in fact, if you have any sermon where Jesus is not mentioned, we should rightly be offended. But this really evokes, and his name was Phineas Gurley. This really represents his perspective on sermons, how to teach the faith, and this is also reflective of the Presbyterian Church as well. And they believe in the Trinity, they believe in the creeds, but their focus is more on the sovereignty of God and trying to figure out where God's will is in the world, whereas we, to our credit, are first and foremost looking at Jesus Christ. And so when you look at this sermon, and you think about Lincoln's writings, you think about his speeches, I see a direct connection between what he's hearing from the pulpit and what he's practicing as president in his speeches as he's communicating to the American people.
1: In addition to those, that testimony of his pastor, if I'm not mistaken, there are some testimonies of other clergymen at the time who were familiar with Lincoln who were very adamant that he is, at least by the end of his life, a confessing Christian. What should we make of those?
0: Yes, we do have several, I'm going to call them testimonies, Todd, of pastors, white and African American, that visited Lincoln in the White House and how he would speak more openly about his faith, about the Bible, in the private setting. And I tend to take those in high value because that sounds like how Lincoln would have approached this. Not something that he would necessarily was be comfortable with also always speaking publicly, but certainly being more than willing to do so privately. We also have, for example, information suggesting that Frederick Douglass would give speeches and Lincoln would actually sneak in and listen to those speeches. Now, when it was found out that he was attending, he had to stop. But you see him trying to make his way to people, listening to their thoughts on a variety of different issues, including Christianity. And we also see that in those private meetings with pastors as well.
1: Finally, if you would kind of summarize all this for us, what tells you as both an historian and a pastor that in the life of Abraham Lincoln, at least by the end of the war and his life, we're dealing with a, at the very least, kind of your common Christian?
0: Sure. And I think one of the challenges in this, anytime you read a history book, if you spend a little bit of time trying to find out the person who wrote it, I think that could be invaluable in how you read it and look for the perspectives they had. For example, in preparation for this interview, I reread Gideon Welles' diary, Secretary of Navy, when he specifically talks about Lincoln referring to God in those cabinet meetings and directly making the connection with emancipation. I also looked at a biography of Welles, and that historian completely left all that part out. He simply didn't want to talk about it, and so he just skipped by it. And so the challenge is trying to find those that are willing to look for Christianity and understand it. And Ron White has just been a great person for me. He's written several books on Lincoln, including the second inaugural address. He's written on Grant. And in my discussions with him, he's a believer. He believes Jesus Christ is his Savior. And he's willing to look for those same things in the people of the past and look at their writings and put it out there. And he does it in a very good way, Todd. He said, you know, I'm not trying to evangelize, but I'm trying to accurately represent these people's thoughts on God based on their writings. And I'll just put it out there and let the people reading it judge. But he said, I'm not going to exclude it, even if it differs from my personal beliefs. And I think when we're looking at history and we're looking at especially biographies, I think it's something that we have to keep in mind when writing these. I'll give you another example. I read a biography on FDR, and at the beginning, the historian made four major points about FDR. And I naturally assumed, okay, and one of them was FDR's faith. I naturally assumed we would hear more of that in the 700-page book, and he never brought it up again. But I had a chance to hear him talk. He's since passed away. He was an avid atheist, and he saw the writings, the pressure perhaps from his editor, I got to say something about it. And so he puts it in the beginning, but ignores it for the rest of the book. And I think in many ways, as we look back, you know, American history, we're missing a lot of the influence and the impact of people's Christian faith, simply because some historians simply don't want to write about it and feel comfortable leaving it out. In so doing, we get a more inaccurate view of them and also for American history. So when people ask me, Todd, was Lincoln a Christian? I'd say, yes, he is a Christian, but you have to understand the Presbyterian faith, what was being taught at the time, to understand Christianity in that perspective. And I also mention this to you. When I give this talk, and it's, of course, only to Missouri Synod audiences, I make this point in my closing. I say, you know, you look at Lincoln, he's looking at the events of the Civil War, and he's looking at those events in determining how it is between him and God. And I wish Lincoln had met a contemporary of his by the name of C.F.W. Walther. And they were only 100 miles apart sometimes even closer. I have no record they ever met. But if Lincoln had met with Walther, he would have told Lincoln, if you want to know how it is between you and God, don't look at the death of 600,000 Americans. Look at the death of one Jew. Don't look at iron cannons. Look at iron nails. Don't look at wooden caissons. Look at a wooden cross. Because there and only there will you know how it is between you and God.
1: Pastor Timothy Good is associate pastor at Trinity Lutheran Church in Springfield, Illinois. 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He's author of several books, including Lincoln for President, An Underdog's Path to the 1860 Republican Nomination, The Lincoln-Douglas Debates and the Making of a President, and We Saw Lincoln Shot, 100 Eyewitness Accounts. 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Pastor Good, thanks.
0: Oh, my pleasure. Thanks so much, Todd.
1: Friday on Issues Etc., we'll conclude our series on bioethics for nurses with Dr. Charles Camosi, and we'll look forward to the Transfiguration of Our Lord with Pastor Peter Bender. I'm Todd Wilkin. Thanks for listening.

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0: The medical field is, well, it is a subject of politics, of business, of finance, of worry. It touches each of us in some way throughout our lives, and as we grow older, we find ourselves more and more dependent on it, and there are concerns about the bioethics that now prevail in healthcare. Welcome back to Issues Etc. I'm Todd Wilkin. Joining us to begin a two-part series on bioethics for nurses, Dr. Charles Camosi. He's Associate Professor of Moral Theology and Bioethics at the Catholic University of America. He's co-author of the book Bioethics for Nurses, A Christian Moral Vision. Dr. Camosi, welcome back.
1: Hey, Todd. It's good to be with you again.
0: How would you summarize the bioethical challenges that nurses face in medicine today?
1: Well, there's a lot, but if you just talk to them, the first thing they almost always say is, we're way understaffed. So whatever business model that's in place for them is often trying to suck every last hour, every last minute across as many patients as possible, which puts a lot of, obviously, pressure on them. In addition to that, though, I think in the last few years, and in a related story, actually, AI, which is affecting everything, virtually everything, is certainly affecting nurses because they're worried about actually being replaced. The kind of efficiency concerns, the money maximization concerns that leads to understaffing is actually leading towards more exploration of AI use and replacing them altogether.
0: What about the COVID era heightened bioethical challenges for nurses?
1: Well, it's interesting. You know, those of us who are at least old enough to remember, nurses were our frontline warriors in many contexts. Obviously healthcare context. I was thinking about this the other day. I don't think it's quite accurate to call them cannon fodder or something like this, but we had to put someone on the front lines to care for these most vulnerable people that could infect folks, and nurses stepped up as they do so often. And that's one of the heroic stories of the pandemic, it seems to me, is how nurses were called upon and answered once again. And that's a very, very important part of their history, but not a new part of their history. They've been doing this sort of thing since the very beginning.
0: What is the myth of Florence Nightingale?
1: Well, I'd like to bust myths in this book. And one of the myths that I bust very early on, actually I have a co-author, Alicia Mack, too, who is a professor of nursing to keep this moral theologian honest with regard to the on-the-ground realities. But she confirmed this for me, too, in her own training as a nurse. So many nurses, including in, you know, Christian contexts, are taught that Florence Nightingale started nursing, but that's just simply not the case. Nightingale really helped popularize it, especially after the Crimean War. But in reality, she learned it from Catholic women religious. And she, in fact, in her correspondence with Catholic women religious, like Mother Mary Claire Moore of the Sisters of Mercy, she basically says, hey, I learned this all from you, and you should have gotten all the credit. I don't know why I got all the credit. There's a wonderful book of the correspondence between Florence Nightingale and Mary Claire Moore for anybody who wants to look at it. I'm blanking on the name, but if you just Google that, it'll come up. And it really shows just how interesting, from my perspective anyway, and from Christian's perspective, just how important Christian theology, in fact, was to the supposedly secular Florence Nightingale. So for Christians, I think we should take really strong comfort in this wonderful vocation of nursing as having such a Christian history and orientation.
0: So go into a little more detail about how the vocation of nursing really begins.
1: Well, in some ways, if you want to get dramatic, and I don't mind getting dramatic, I think you take it all the way back to Jesus, especially if we compare contemporary nursing with the healthcare system that is more of a sick care system that, you know, looks at somebody who's got an illness and tries to fit that into some sort of financial model to make money off of addressing the illness. But for instance, if it's more important or if it makes more money to help somebody just stay at kind of a baseline within a ongoing chronic illness that makes, say, clinical folks, pharmaceutical folks, many other folks lots of money over time, it actually pays to keep that person at a kind of baseline where they can barely get through. Whereas Jesus, of course, was interested in actually healing people and healing people in the fullness of what that word means, not just addressing some sort of baseline blood pressure or blood sugar or whatever, but like healing people in the very foundations of themselves. Now that did involve physical healing, of course, but Jesus was very interested, obviously, in the healing of the whole person. And so I teach bioethics for nurses and have for some time now. In fact, the first course I ever taught as a graduate student was bioethics for nurses. And actually, this was 20 years ago. One of my students in that class at IU South Bend, Alicia, ended up being a professor of nursing. She became my co-author on the book, as I mentioned. But one of the things I try to draw attention to my students, is how they so well replicate Jesus's healing in that regard, because nurses are so well known for being focused on the fullness of the person and who they are, not just a doctor who comes in for 5 minutes, looks at your blood pressure, and prescribes you a particular medication or something like that.
0: The other myth that you take on in the book, among the others, is that doctoring is more important than nursing. How do you respond to that?
1: Yeah, I've gotten in a little trouble, especially from some of my doctor friends, about how hard in the paint, as the kids say, that I've gone on this question. But I think it's worth challenging. I mean, especially given that nursing for far too long was considered a kind of if it was a profession at all, it was a profession that was at the service of doctoring. Happily, that has gone away in recent years, but there's still a kind of after effect for that. And a remnant of that. So I try to go hard saying, in some ways, nursing is a better, as I just said, a better indication of the kind of healing that Christ did. Because it's not just focused, again, on this sort of baseline, what are your numbers, say, let's get your blood tested and let's get you on a different level of drug. Anybody that's had a good nurse knows that nurse is focused on a wild number of things, managing things related to patient care within the hospital or the clinic itself, helping you negotiate a relationship with the doctor often, or with the insurance companies or the pharmaceutical situation, but also sometimes negotiating situations with family or the broader community. Nurses are often the first on the front lines when it comes to ethics. I teach my nurses all the time that they can call ethics consults when they feel like they need to advocate for their patients. I've seen firsthand, my dad just died this past July, and you can talk about these things, you can teach about these things, you can write about these things, but I witnessed firsthand the nurses being advocates for my father in the hospital the way that the hospitalist simply was not. In fact, the nurses were able to talk to me and say, hey, this hospitalist has this sort of thing, you got to talk to him this way, but then this guy who comes on later, you want to do this and that. It was just an unbelievable way to service my father in the context of his family for the whole person. Now, doctoring is not unimportant. It is, of course, very important. That expertise, that education for doctors that have been around a while, that long history, absolutely needed. However, especially in the kind of healthcare system that I've alluded to a few times now, our disease care system, doctors are hyper-specialized for the most part. They're focused on dividing the body up into its component parts and specializing, not whatever the opposite of whole person care is. It's something like that, dividing the person up into component parts. And even those doctors that are focused on whole person care, like primary care doctors, family doctors, they are so deeply overwhelmed time-wise. And probably you and many of your listeners have experienced this. Like, if you move to a new town and you try to find a good primary care physician for your family or yourself, it's extremely difficult because they almost all of them are not taking new patients. And those that are seeing patients don't see them for very long. And so nurses end up being so super important, I think, to fill in, not just fill in the gaps, but do the work that Jesus indicated for whole person care, for care, healing care for the whole person.
0: What's the proper relationship then between doctor and nurse?
1: Yeah, it's an excellent question. I can say more about what it shouldn't be, I think, than what it should, especially since in different medical contexts, it might be different, right? So this is one of the things we talk about with my nursing students as well. Like if you're in a med-surg setting or a ICU setting or a family medicine setting, these are going to be different settings and the relationships might be different. But one thing it shouldn't mean is that nurses are sort of technical gophers or assistants for doctors. We have left that era behind, at least on paper. We've left that behind. Nurses have their own, professional organizations. They have their own codes of ethics. They have their own healthcare journals of nursing. There are professors of nursing, schools of nursing. It's a profession quite separate from doctoring. One reason I don't feel as comfortable saying about what the positive relationship should be is because I still think we're trying to figure out what that relationship should be, because we still have the remnants, as I mentioned before, of this idea that the sort of male doctor is in charge and the female nurse is the gopher. And though, again, that is in the process of changing, I'm not sure we've arrived at the next stage of what this should look like. But one thing that I find very exciting about this is looking to the future, and we're back in a political context where people are talking about healthcare reform again, and especially with the MAHA movement and others that, at least as I was growing up, weren't interested in the kind of crunchy health-centered systems and structures that are making us unhealthy discussion. From the right to the left, these kind of discussions are happening in ways I find very exciting. And, you know, if we could move in a way away from a disease care system that was focused on keeping patients at a kind of baseline, which makes lots of money for pharmaceutical companies and a certain kind of understanding of disease care, to a whole person care system, right, that was focused on the fullness of the health of the patient, I would say that nurses must be at the forefront of thinking about what those things look like. What does that look like? It would be very different than what we have now. And nurses, both historically and today, are trained in ways to be really important contributors to the design of such a system and then the implementation of such a system. So that's a long way of saying I'm not totally sure, but I do think that doctors and nurses need of quite a different relationship than the one we have now in order to meet the health challenges that I think we all now, from right to left, agree need to be addressed.
0: We tend to see the practice of medicine as divorced from theology and matters of faith. Is it true?
1: It is true that we tend to see that. But if you mean by is it true that they are divorced, that's just absolutely not true. In fact, again, Western medicine comes out of a Christian context in which Jesus, the healer, Jesus, the carer for the whole person, Jesus, the person who went to the margins to care for the leper, for the prostitute, for the tax collector, the worst of the worst, right, in the culture, those who are most on the margins, those who are unclean, those who you're supposed not to engage. This is why some of the things we've heard in recent weeks, I think, with certain nurses or other healthcare providers saying they won't care for certain patients so shocking, is because our Western model comes right out of that Christian context in which we say, of course we treat every single person. Of course we treat those who are most difficult to treat. Of course we care for those that society leaves behind or that we find, even we personally find, most difficult to deal with, because that's what this vocation is, and Jesus taught us that. And so it comes directly out of a Christian context. Other things that in my classes are very clearly related to at least philosophy and often theology are quite obvious. Like, we don't even agree on who counts as a patient, right? Does a pregnant woman present as one patient or two patients in our context? Well, it depends on what we think about abortion, right? Or we think about prenatal justice. What counts as healthcare? Does cutting off healthy parts of the human body count as healthcare? Well, depending on one's understanding of gender identity and the debates around trans stuff, you know, that there's a huge debate about that. And that gets down to questions about the vision of the good, and philosophical and theological questions are right at the center of that. You're not going to find, quote unquote, answers to that, at least authentic answers to that, in a clinical textbook. Also, the debate over end-of-life issues, especially related to whether killing someone could ever be consistent with health care or healing someone. Happily, the American Medical Association, as recently as just a few months ago, affirmed their opposition to what I call physician-assisted killing, and reaffirmed their language that physician-assisted killing is incompatible with the physician's role as healer, which may seem like common sense to a number of your listeners, but as you may know, there's a lot of debate about this. So the debate isn't, in fact, settled by learning biology better, learning clinical techniques better. It's settled by these arguments that have to do with the good, whether we're talking about philosophy, theology, liberal arts. And so that's why it's so important that especially Christian institutions that have nursing schools embrace the liberal arts, embrace philosophy and theology, embrace, if I can be so brazen, books like ours that speak about nursing in these contexts, because that's where these answers come from. They don't come from clinical and technical expertise.
0: Dr. Charles Camosi is our guest. We're beginning a two-part series with him on bioethics and nurses. How has the shift toward healthcare as a business made things worse?

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1: At the heart of Lutherans for Life is good news. 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
2: This is Pastor Matthew Harrison, President of the Lutheran Church Missouri Synod. 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What can you expect from a Lutheran Church Missouri Synod school? There's one race, the human race. And Jesus died for the sins of every man, woman, and child from every land and every nation. Life begins at conception. All life is precious from womb to tomb. And every student, parent, and teacher is created in the very image of God. There's right and wrong, and we know which is which from the Ten Commandments. There are only two sexes, male and female, He created them. Marriage is the lifelong union of one man and one woman. There's such a thing as objective, absolute truth, and it's found in the person and work of Jesus Christ and His Word. To find a Lutheran Church Missouri Synod school near you, visit lcms.org/schools.
3: We're talking about bioethics for nurses. Dr. Charles Camosi, Associate Professor of Moral Theology and Bioethics at the Catholic University of America, is our guest. Dr. Camosi, how has the shift toward healthcare as a business affected the challenges of bioethics?
4: Oh, as some of my answers have already intimated, it's huge, right? It's at the center of almost everything. Efficiency, markets, margins. Healthcare systems and hospitals are run like other kinds of businesses. They think about things like margins and, like, if we're going to do this, how much money do we make? If we do that, how much money may we lose? And that's the system we currently have. That's what we have set up here. And so one of the things that has been pretty sad, I'm speaking as a Catholic, my co-author is an evangelical Protestant. And so we had some fun discussions as we wrote this book together. But speaking as a Catholic, a number of our Catholic hospitals tried to push back against this in certain contexts. Like, there's a very famous hospital, at least in New York, it's famous, St. Vincent's Hospital. It was around for a very long time, took a lot of 9/11 patients. It no longer exists because it, frankly, wasn't able to make money by the kinds of care it wanted to give coming out of a Catholic context. So that's another reason why I think nurses who are focused on whole person care, who are focused on being there for their patients, not just, you know, charging in and looking at a chart and, or having an AI system spit back something at them and, you know, changing the medication slightly, but who are focused on caring for people in the fullness of who they are, regardless of these kinds of efficiency and numbers related questions, should be at the forefront of thinking about a new healthcare system that isn't. So now we can't be naive. Like, we'll always need to be focused on a certain level of efficiency and a certain level of understanding that you can't, like, spend 6 hours on a single patient, right? But on the other hand, we're not even close to that kind of system. And so for nurses and others pushing towards a system that would be less concerned with those kind of efficiencies, with those kinds of bottom line considerations, I think we'd be in a good place.
3: How did the myth of a kind of a godless medicine open the door to eugenics?
4: Well, if you take Jesus, if you take especially his witness to care for the most vulnerable, those who are on the margins, those who are despised, those who are inefficient, those who might, if we have a social welfare system, who might be a net drain on the economy versus, you know, a net plus productive member of society. Well, you take that image out, you take that foundation out, you take that inspiration out, you're left with quite a different understanding. And it's actually quite related to the kind of efficiency focused and production focused concerns that the business model, our current business model for healthcare has, because, and it's part of our broader culture, especially in the United States, which, you know, is focused on a lot on a kind of capitalist understanding of efficiency, a capitalist understanding of productivity, a capitalist understanding of making sure you're making your margins based on, you know, each act that you perform, rather than focusing on the patient in front of you and the fact that patient is made in the image and likeness of God, that even if they're a net burden on you, that not only does not indicate that they ought to be discarded as unproductive, but that they, in fact, let's just face it, right? Bear Christ's face in a special way to us. Like Christ comes to us through those populations in a special way, such that in Matthew 25, we're told that if we reject them, if we discard them, if we ignore them, we discard Jesus. We ignore Jesus. We marginalize Jesus, and there will be a reckoning for that at the end of time. On the other hand, if we make space for those populations, if we welcome them, if we encounter them, if we show hospitality towards them, you know, there's a different kind of result. Eugenics comes in when we reject that and or ignore it, or we don't have a culture that's formed by it, and we instead just default to the kind of baseline. It's not a neutral baseline. It's a particular vision of the good that says, again, if you're highly productive, if you're efficient, you're good. If you're not, maybe we don't need you, and maybe we can discard you. Maybe we can even kill you in the extreme type example. And this does come into play. There's a reason why the disability rights communities are so against physician-assisted killing. There's a reason why so many people are so concerned about pre-implantation genetic diagnosis of embryos based on disability. And now we have whole companies like Orchid and Nucleus designed to sift through them and throw out the ones we don't want and include the ones we do want, often on these kinds of bases. So this is at the heart of, I think, where we are now as a culture. And again, Christian nurses and Christian nursing should be at the forefront of the resistance to what I think is fair to say we're on the verge of exploring, or maybe even it's here, a kind of new eugenics.
3: How is a Christian view of bioethics rooted in the imitation of Christ?
4: Well, of course, as I mentioned a few times now, Christ is the great healer, the great encounterer, the great shower of hospitality, again, to those who are most marginalized. But not just that. I think one of the most important things we need to keep in mind about Jesus and what Jesus reveals about what it means to be human is the fact that Christ, with the Logos, the Word, was made flesh and dwelt among us and was assumed body and soul, was resurrected body and soul, and then assumed body and soul into heaven. And ate after his resurrection, you know, that was one of the main things that Jesus eating with his disciples after the resurrection was to show that he wasn't a ghost, right? Because ghosts don't eat. And it's really interesting too that, and I was just talking about this with my nursing students, yesterday, it's really interesting to think about the fact that even in his glorified body, Jesus still bore the wounds in some sense, right? The scars on his hands and feet and on his side. And that really also emphasizes his embodiedness, right? And even in his glorified body, his embodiedness. But of course, he is the Logos. He's the second person of the Trinity, right? And we're of course not that, but we mirror that. We are made in the image and likeness, and Christ is our brother. And what that reveals about us is super important, I think, for healthcare and for nursing and for anybody who's caring for somebody else. It's that we are both body and soul. We are not one or the other. If you were just focused on the body, as our secularized healthcare system almost always tends to focus on, especially in doctoring, but not only, you're missing something super important. We are both body and soul. And so if you just punt on the spiritual reality, if you pretend it doesn't exist, I think that's one reason why we have so much chronic disease, why we have so many people who can't seem to take physicians and nurses focus on, so it's, you know, non-compliant patients who don't, you know, quote unquote, non-compliant patients who don't really, you know, follow directions or whatever. Well, that's because often there's something else going on there with regard to their health. And it's very much connected to their mental and spiritual health, the fullness again of who they are as a person. But at the same token, if you just imagine people as disembodied souls and you think of their bodies as just sort of accidental, or I've heard somebody call this like meat Legos that could just be rearranged however you want, however the, you know, the spirit, which is their true self, wants it to be rearranged. Well, then you've also made a big mistake about what and who human beings are that Christ reveals about us. And so when we think about Christ and we think about bioethics, and if we think about bioethics for nurses especially, nurses are those people, again, who are best placed to treat people in the fullness of who they are, body and soul. And I think Jesus very much reveals that to us.
3: Dr. Charles Camosi is Associate Professor of Moral Theology and Bioethics at the Catholic University of America, co-author of the book Bioethics for Nurses, A Christian Moral Vision. You'll find a link to this book on the podcast page for this episode at issuesetc.org. Next time, we'll talk with Dr. Camosi about how Christ reveals what it means to be human and seven key principles of Christian bioethics. Dr. Camosi, thank you.
4: It's been my pleasure. Thank you.
3: 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We'll study the hymn, If God Himself Be For Me, with Dr. Arthur Just, and It's Kids Have Questions with Pastor Jonathan Connor. I'm Todd Wilkin. 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
3: The field of healthcare has become a battlefield for the conscience. Not only doctors, but also those who attend doctors, nurses, face conscience-searing questions every day. And how do we not only protect their consciences, but what kind of bioethical principles can we offer them in order to navigate those dangerous waters to the conscience? Welcome back to Issues Etc. I'm Todd Wilkin. Joining us for the conclusion of our conversation on bioethics for nurses, Dr. Charles Camosi. He's Associate Professor of Moral Theology and Bioethics at the Catholic University of America, co-author of the book Bioethics for Nurses, A Christian Moral Vision. Dr. Camosi, welcome back.
4: Hey, Todd.
3: We concluded our last conversation talking about a lot of this being rooted in the imitation of Christ. What does Christ reveal about what it means to be human?
4: Well, one of the great things Christians can claim, of course, is Jesus Christ is our sibling, right? Through baptism, we're brothers and sisters in Christ. And one of the most important ways I think that Christ reveals about what it means to be human is that what it means to be human is not just a body and not just a soul, but in the case of Jesus, right? The Logos, the Word, became flesh. We're both spirit and body together. Even in our afterlife, right? We believe in the resurrection of the body as Christians because Christ was raised body and soul. Even with the marks of his crucifixion on his glorified body. And one of the big problems in healthcare I see anyway, and that nurses respond to specifically, I think as carers for the whole person, is to avoid focusing just on the body, or if we're Christians, just on the soul, but on the fullness of who people are, body, mind, and soul, all in one. And nurses do that, I think, as I mentioned in the first example, the first segment, nurses do that better than doctors. And that's one of the reasons why, especially contemporary doctors, which is why nurses are so important, because they treat and care for the whole person.
3: What is this thing you call nonviolent healthcare?
4: Well, it seems like almost, why would you have to say healthcare should be nonviolent? You'd think, well, if we're really going after the health of someone, maybe being violent isn't consistent with that. But unfortunately, that's not something that contemporary healthcare understands to be true. In fact, especially as we've moved away from a professional model of healthcare towards what I sometimes call a Burger King model of healthcare, where everyone gets it their way. Remember the old Burger King tagline? You get it your way. That's increasingly, as we've deprofessionalized healthcare, it's becomes whatever you want, including violence. You want the violence of abortion? We'll call it healthcare. You want the violence of the death penalty? Guess who administers the death penalty? Usually doctors. Often nurses assist. You want the violence of assisted suicide? In a traditional suicide context, doctors are called to actually physically restrain the patient and to call in people to help preserve the life of the patient. But when we call it assisted suicide, or as I say, assisted killing, the violence is part of what's being offered by the healthcare system in certain states anyway, and increasingly number of states. Just this last year, New York State, Delaware, and Illinois all passed it. So we're at a tipping point here. Are we going to decide whether or not healthcare is consistent with violence, with killing? And happily, I'll finish my answer with this pretty happy result. The American Medical Association recently, just a few months ago, affirmed their very strong sense that healthcare cannot be consistent with violence, saying that assisted suicide, for instance, would undermine their fundamental role as healers. So that was very hopeful and helpful. And nurses in particular, I think, understand what it means to provide nonviolent healthcare in ways that are super, super important.
3: Take us through one by one the seven key principles of Christian bioethics.
4: Well, they don't exist, in some tablet somewhere. This is just me and my co-author, Alicia, coming up with seven principles. The first one is that human beings have dignity and value from having been made in the image and likeness of God. The second is that human beings are living bodies as well as spirits, like we just talked about, and therefore we begin our existence as human organisms after fertilization and our existence when that human organism dies, the soul being the life principle of the body. We accept death. We talked a lot about that in the last segment, but we never aim at death. God is the Lord of life. We're to accept God's will, and that's exactly what Jesus did in the Garden of Gethsemane, right, where he prayed for the cup to pass, but asked for the Lord's will to be done, his Father's will to be done. All human beings, especially those who bear the face of Christ in a special way, including the least, are the least among us, and therefore equal before God, regardless of human-created distinctions. Another principle is we must put aside our selfish interests, sinful selfish interests, as understood by the world, and instead flip the language of the world, the wisdom of the world on its head, where the last shall be first, kind of love where the last shall be first. And number six of seven is human beings can only be fully ourselves in relationships with others, especially our families and those with whom we have genuine embodied relationships. And finally, the greatest commandment, right, that we are to love God with all our heart, all our soul, all our mind, and all our strength.
3: Let's walk through those one at a time. What is the root of equal human dignity?
4: Well, I was just discussing this with my nursing students at the Catholic University of America yesterday. I can't remember if it was Thursday or Tuesday. It's a Tuesday. I think it was Tuesday. The question was, is there a basis for human equality other than all human beings are made in the image and likeness of God? And with good reason, my students really struggle to come up with a basis for human equality that isn't grounded in Imago Dei, right? Even our founding documents, like the Declaration of Independence, the United States sort of imply this. Not sort of, they do imply it when they say that we're endowed by our Creator with certain inalienable rights, that, you know, those inalienable rights, which is the source of our human dignity, our equality, come from God, and come from God specifically being made in the image and likeness of God. There simply isn't any other route. And that's why I think, especially as we've gone into a post-Christian context in many places in the West, human equality has just fallen by the wayside. It's not being a human being that matters. It's a human being plus rationality, human being plus self-awareness, human being plus capacity to feel pain, sentience, something like this. But as the disability groups remind us, that's just ableism. No one has, from their perspective and from a Christian perspective, no one has any more value compared to anyone else by their abilities. It's simply that we all share the same human nature made in the image and likeness of God.
3: Why is it vital, as you said, that we understand both ourselves and our neighbors as both body and spirit?
4: Well, again, this gets back to the thing that I think nurses do so well and so much better than a medical system as opposed to a nursing care system, which divides the human person up right into component parts. You got to have your cardiologist and your orthopedist and your podiatrist and your neurologist and on and on and on. And there's good things about that specialization. Some people listening to this are either themselves or know somebody who's alive because of those specializations. I'm not trying to downplay that. But when medicine gets too focused on those things, we really get lost when it comes to the fullness of the whole person, right? Both body and soul care for the whole person. And one of the classic examples of this is the turn, I don't know if we want to call it a turn, the terrible result of so many neighbors of ours having chronic disease, diabetes in particular, dementia in particular. These are powerful forces of ill health in our culture. And they're not just related to the kinds of things that specialists can do. They're often related, in fact, to mental and spiritual health. And again, nurses are so much better positioned than doctors are because of the kinds of relationships they form with the patient and their family to address that specifically.
3: How should we see death? And as you mentioned, the acceptance of it.
4: Yeah, it's also something that medics struggle with. Medics are often focused on, understandably and rightfully, and thank God they are, avoiding death, right? Helping save people's lives. But there does come a time in many, well, it will come a time for all of us, right? Or most of us anyway, where we'll just be told that medicine has nothing more to offer us and we're on our final path, right, to God. Doctors really don't have that much to say. Medics don't really have that much to say in those situations. Nurses do. Nurses almost always do. Nurses very often are in those quiet moments after a really difficult diagnosis has been given and help shepherd patients through those final weeks, months, and even days or hours of their lives. And it's that kind of space that nurses inhabit in ways that really serve, again, the fullness of the health of the person, the fullness of the person. And that means acknowledging death and acknowledging that death is bad. Of course, it's an evil to be defeated, an enemy to be defeated. But it's also something that St. Francis calls sister death and welcoming sister death. And it's a paradox in a Christian context because it's through death that Christ is born to new life and that we are born to new life as well as his siblings. And so it's a paradox we got to live with. It's not one thing or the other, but it is something we have to accept and keep in forefront of our mind. And we're about to do this in a very special way as we enter the season of Lent.
3: How should we understand human-created distinctions between people?
4: Well, first of all, we need to understand them as often coming from sin, from selfishness, from pride, from wanting our tribe, ourselves, to be promoted or considered before others, and that they almost always do not come from God, and that they're often drawn, these distinctions are drawn in ways which are deeply unfair to the most vulnerable, those on the margins of the culture, those who aren't able to participate in the structures of society that demarcate who is in and who is out, the in-groups versus the out-groups. Of course, Christians are called to a very, very different kind of vision.
3: Dr. Charles Camosi is our guest. We are concluding our two-part conversation on bioethics for nurses. We'll talk about the last shall be first love next.

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5: Welcome back to Issues, Etc. I'm Todd Wilkin. Dr. Charles Camosi is our guest, co-author of the book Bioethics for Nurses, A Christian Moral Vision. Dr. Camosi, what is the last shall be first love?
6: Well, that's the counter vision, right? One of the things that's so striking about the Gospels and about Jesus' message is just how countervailing, how counterintuitive Jesus' wisdom commands were. And how the powerful of the day who were buoyed by the human-created distinctions, how aghast they were at Christ's ministry to those who were on the outclass, on the outside, sometimes literally the untouchables in the cases of people, you know, with leprosy or tax collectors, the worst of the worst, the people who were stealing at the service of empire, the centurion, right, who is literally a soldier for the empire, the prostitutes who couldn't go to the well except in the heat of the day because they were not supposed to be seen in polite society, lots of eating and drinking, right, instead of fasting along with the rest of the holy class, the upper class. That's who Jesus was, and it was a scandal. Jesus turned so much of the received wisdom of the world on its head, right? The last shall be first. You want glory, wrap a towel around your waist and wash the feet of others. That's how you're supposed to understand what it means to be a leader, to be a servant leader. And that's so much about what, again, nurses do. Nurses don't get the kind of glory. They don't get the kind of attention. They don't get the kind of accolades that the doctors they often serve get, but they are often the ones who metaphorically are tying the towel around their waist and washing the feet of their patients. And there's no better example of what it means to follow Christ than that kind of service.
5: You talk about embodied relationships. What are they and why are they necessary?
6: Well, far too often, at least in my experience, and I must say that with some irony as we talk across the electronic waves here, today's encounters, to the extent we have encounters with anyone, are mediated, right? They're mediated by screens, they're mediated by electricity, they're mediated by microphones, they're mediated by incredible distance. Often they're mediated by time, not just space, because we often don't listen to somebody's voice until we have a message on our phone or a text on their phone or you know, we listen to a podcast or something else like this. We put it aside for the time. We're ready to listen, ready to read. But an embodied relationship,

0: And that's, again, who Christ was. Christ came, again, as the Logos made flesh to have embodied encounters where he confronted people in sometimes astonishing ways. And people were changed dramatically by those encounters. Now, you can do a certain amount of good with through, you know, a radio program or a podcast or sending someone a text or having a mediated virtual meeting, but there's something deeply theological about the point that an embodied relationship is just totally different. And that's, again, another thing that nurses have mastered so well, as many of us who've been cared for by nurses, right, is the embodied encounter. I mean, sometimes you're just literally confronted with the nurse who, you know, comes into the room. And you're like, man, this person just, their whole energy takes up the room, and I feel a certain kind of way about this. And that's a really important part of what it means to care for another, that embodied encounter and relationship.
1: What role does the commandment to love God with all our heart, all our soul, all our mind, and our strength play in Christian bioethics?
0: Well, everything that I've just talked about in both episodes, both segments, requires a commitment. It requires an understanding of what one is being called to. Becoming a nurse, becoming a healthcare provider is a vocation. It's a calling. One is called by God to do it. And when one is called by God to do something, that's the ultimate calling. That's the ultimate commitment. That's the ultimate concern that we have. And everything else needs to fall before it. Every other sinful, selfish, prideful desire, goal, wish needs to fall before what God calls us to, which is why God says to love him with all our heart, all our soul, all our mind, all our strength. And to do anything less is a kind of idolatry, right? It's putting something else above God. And boy, oh boy, nurses and all healthcare providers who come as a calling, right, as a result of being called, need to do so with all their heart, all their soul, all their mind, and all their strength, and not to check it at the door, not to say, well, you know, I'm going to divide myself up here, and while I'm at work, I'm this kind of person, and in another context, I'm this other person. No, if this is God's calling, which it is, you owe all of your heart, all of your soul, all your mind, all your strength to answer that call.
1: Finally, how do we protect the consciences of nurses?
0: Well, that's directly related to the previous question, because so often nurses feel that they can't answer the call, and healthcare providers more broadly feel like they can't answer the call, whether it's the secular sort of profession of nursing itself, the secular hospital or clinic in which they work, the focus profit margins and, you know, all sorts of procedures and pharmaceuticals that make lots of people lots of money that don't necessarily have anything to do with patient health, or at least only marginal connections to patient health. But nurses ought to demand, as they have in the past, as we discussed in the previous episode, we don't have nursing without Christianity. Christianity produced the profession of nursing. And Christian nurses and all nurses need to demand protection of their consciousnesses, because if they do not, then they can't honor God with all their heart, all their soul, all their mind, and all their strength in their job. And so that's one of the beautiful things about, at least in principle, the polity in which we live. We live in a country that puts religious freedom as one of our most important values. And if one is a nurse, one ought not to be forced to check one's calling, one's vocation at the door. One ought to be able to have that protected. And we should have that as one of our top priorities, given how important the job of nursing is for so many of us.
1: Dr. Charles Camosi is Associate Professor of Moral Theology and Bioethics at the Catholic University of America, co-author of the book Bioethics for Nurses, A Christian Moral Vision. 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Dr. Camosi, thank you.
0: My pleasure. Thank you.
1: Carol Tobias, President of National Right to Life, joins us on the other side to bring us up to date on the state of abortion in the U.S.

0: At the heart of Lutherans for Life is good news. 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
3: This is Pastor Matthew Harrison, president of the Lutheran Church Missouri Synod. 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And Jesus died for the sins of every man, woman, and child from every land and every nation. Life begins at conception. 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And every student, parent, and teacher is created in the very image of God. There's right and wrong, and we know which is which from the Ten Commandments. 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Marriage is the lifelong union of one man and one woman. There's such a thing as objective, absolute truth, and it's found in the person and work of Jesus Christ and His Word. To find a Lutheran Church Missouri Synod school near you, visit lcms.org/schools.
4: There are two ways of doing theology that claim the name of Martin Luther. 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
6: This is what's missed a lot in the discussion about feminism. Most of these women were former mainline Protestants, and almost all of them, after they had kind of a conversion where they left mainline Protestantism, they ended up becoming Unitarians.
7: The part of the Christian gospel that is most offensive to people is the part that points out our sin and our need for Christ. However, when you talk about doing things like feeding the poor and other social justice type things, those are not offensive. Those can be very, very popular when they're not tethered to a gospel message.
8: When we're using extra biblical stories, what's being conjured up is feeling and sentiment that this illustration is supposed to engender. And what goes by the wayside is Christ and Him crucified.
9: The Lord intends for the slavery of despair not to end in despair, but to end in the merciful arms of the Father.
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11: Lutheranism has been in America since colonial times, largely then, of course, an East Coast phenomenon, now a Midwest phenomenon. How did that happen? And what did the crucial era of the Civil War, both before, during, and after, do to shape not only the theology, but also the kind of the national consciousness of American Lutherans? Welcome back to Issues Etc. I'm Todd Wilkin. Thanks for tuning us in live on this Tuesday afternoon, the 10th of February. We're going to be talking about Lutheranism during the Civil War era. Dr. Timothy Grundmeier joins us. He is professor of history at Martin Luther College, author of the new book, Lutheranism and American Culture, The Making of a Distinctive Faith in the Civil War Era. Dr. Grundmeier, welcome.
12: Thanks for having me, Todd. It's a pleasure.
11: How would you characterize the Lutheran presence in the United States in antebellum America?
12: I think today we often think of the Midwest as the center of American Lutheranism, but actually throughout much of the 19th century, really up through a few years after the Civil War, in fact, it's actually Pennsylvania and the surrounding states that are the center of Lutheranism in the United States. And so many of these Lutherans living in Pennsylvania and the surrounding areas can trace their heritage back to the German migrations to the colonial era. And I think that's important to understand because we often think of Lutheranism as a predominantly immigrant faith in the 19th century. It is that, but there's also a lot of English-speaking Lutherans in the mid-19th century as well. It's really once you get to the first two decades or so before the Civil War where you see immigration from Germany and Scandinavia as well beginning to ramp up. And so that's going to start changing the dynamics of Lutheranism as we get closer to the Civil War.
11: The usual narrative is that Lutherans in America were largely unmoved by social and political events and were shaped almost entirely by the ideas that they brought with them from Europe. How do you respond to that?
12: Well, I think if you read my book, and not to be a shameless promoter there, but I think you'll see that Lutherans are quite engaged in the big questions of American politics and culture during the Civil War era. They're writing about it in their church papers. They're talking about it in some sermons, discussing them at church meetings. And so, again, this is both native-born Lutherans in the Civil War era, but also immigrant Lutherans as well. And so what I try to show in the book is how actually quite engaged Lutherans were with the politics of the era.
11: Why have Lutherans been largely missing from histories of the Civil War era?
12: Yeah, that's a great question. To be honest, I think it's partly because some historians just don't know much about Lutherans. I think sometimes we tend to get written off as just another Protestant denomination, or maybe not quite know what to do with Lutherans. But, you know, obviously Lutherans are distinctive in our theology, our practices, our outlooks. Maybe another reason why is that there weren't many Lutherans in major positions of influence nationally during the Civil War era. You know, there's no major Lutheran politicians or Civil War generals or things like that. I guess I'm more interested, though, in how ordinary Americans reacted to the American Civil War. And I'm also interested in how the Civil War era, broadly speaking, shaped Lutheran debates during that era, debates even about important aspects of theology.
11: You talk about three Lutheranisms in America before the Civil War. What are they?
12: Yeah, this is interesting because, I mean, you can talk about Lutherans in terms of specific synods or church bodies, but there was a really helpful distinction made in the 1850s by a man named Philip Schaff. He was a German Reformed theology professor, a German American Reformed. He goes back to Europe, to Germany, and gives this analysis of the different German churches in the United States. And by German churches, he means those that kind of come out of Germany initially. And he says there's basically three types of Lutherans in the United States at this time. And so he's writing in the 1850s. One of them are the New Lutherans. This is probably the most predominant group in the antebellum era. They are led by people like Samuel Simon Schmucker, who is the president of the Gettysburg Theological Seminary, the real first seminary of Lutheranism in the United States. There's a small one before that, but it becomes the main one. These new Lutherans are really at the forefront of the largest federation of Lutheran synods at the time, the General Synod. And what these new Lutherans are trying to do, how I like to put it, is they're in many ways trying to make Lutheranism part of the larger American evangelical culture. So they're practicing things like revivals. They're participating in interdenominational societies of various kinds. And so this is what the new Lutherans are trying to do. The second group are the old Lutherans. And these are in many ways in the antebellum United States synonymous with the Missouri Synod. They are in many ways the opposite of the new Lutherans. They're insisting on strict Lutheran doctrine and practice, opposing these innovations from the new Lutherans. And then there's the moderate Lutherans. That's the third group that Schaff talks about. And basically, as I mean, you can tell by the term, they're standing somewhere in between the new Lutherans and old Lutherans. They're a bit hesitant to partner with American evangelicals in certain things. But on the other hand, they think the old Lutherans are too, this is a term they often use, too exclusive or too stringent. And what's interesting is that these moderate Lutherans are more likely to partner with the new Lutherans. So for example, the General Synod, I mentioned it already, is the largest Lutheran church organization in the antebellum United States. And there's many moderate Lutherans who are a part of this organization. In fact, by 1860, so just when the Civil War begins, 2/3 of Lutherans belong to the General Synod. There's maybe a fourth group we could potentially mention. I call them in my book the confessional movement in the General Synod. And so this is people like Charles Porterfield Crowth. Maybe some of your listeners have heard that name before, or William Passavant. So these are people who come out of New Lutheranism, but are insisting on a more complete adherence to the Augsburg Confession. And so these are the different groups that are in conflict with one another throughout the antebellum era.
11: You mentioned Samuel Smucker with the New Lutherans and Crowth with that confessional movement Lutherans. Who were some of the major figures of the old Lutherans and the moderate Lutherans?
12: Right, yeah. So C.F.W. Walther, I would say, is the leading of these old Lutheran figures. And again, I kind of, in many ways, are synonymous with the Missouri Synod in the antebellum era, although in the Missouri Synod has some partners. The Norwegian Synod, for example, is a close partner of the Missouri Synod. Sometimes there's a small group called the Buffalo Synod who are kind of rivals with the Missouri Synod. They don't ever partner, but they could be characterized as old Lutheran too. I think the quintessential example of the moderate Lutherans is a church body called the Pennsylvania Synod or the Pennsylvania Ministerium. And that's the oldest Lutheran church body in the United States. It's founded by those Germans in the colonial era, founded in 1748, I believe. And so they're actually, at the time of the Civil War, the largest Lutheran synod in the United States. And a lot of the story of the shifts in American Lutheranism involves the changes in the Pennsylvania Synod, I would say.
11: These various branches of American Lutheranism, to what degree was, at least before the war, was language an issue for their cultural engagement?
12: Yeah, that's a great question. A lot of Lutherans are, by my reading of the situation, bilingual, right? So they are reading both the English language papers and German language papers, especially like church leaders. I think language plays a role in these ethnic differences that exist. Maybe ethnic differences is the right word, but I don't think it's necessarily a driving factor in their disagreements. I mean, you see, for example, some of Walther's writings, him referencing these English language papers, or on the flip side, a Charles Porterfield Crowth, who writes in English referencing these German language papers. So at least among the leadership of different American Lutheran groups, there seems to be the language barrier isn't quite as high as it might be for us today.
11: And I'm given to understand that well past the era of major German and Western European immigration, German was a very common language in the United States.
12: Yeah, I mean, it's not just Lutheran immigrants to the United States. It's German Catholic immigrants, German Reformed immigrants, but even in the leading universities in the world at that time are German universities. So German culture is quite pervasive in the United States. I agree with you. I think sometimes in the telling of American Lutheran history, the language issue maybe gets, in my humble opinion, a bit overstated. Not that it's not important. Maybe it becomes more of a factor in the very end of the 19th century, early 20th century, when you really have the Lutheran Church in the United States becoming a truly immigrant church with just these massive waves of immigrants coming in the 1870s, 1880s, 1890s.
4: What were the main intra-Lutheran disputes in the time leading up to the Civil War?
12: Yeah, great question. So you can maybe put them into two separate buckets. You can have the theological disputes and then the, what you might say, the cultural political, although the two sometimes are interrelated. So the big dispute in Lutheranism pre-Civil War and during the Civil War is on this question of to what extent must Lutherans adhere to the Augsburg Confession. Some new Lutherans, actually many new Lutherans, are stating that certain, what I think a lot of us would regard as core doctrines, such as the real presence of Christ in the Lord's Supper, baptismal regeneration, that these are optional. And in fact, some of the leading new Lutheran thinkers reject these teachings. There's even a proposal among some new Lutherans to alter the Augsburg Confession, create what they call an American recension of the Augsburg Confession. But then you'll have others that obviously are insisting on a complete adherence to the Augsburg Confession. And that's certainly the old Lutherans. Moderate Lutherans, I think many of them believe that you need to have a complete adherence to the Augsburg Confession, but they're not always convinced that this needs to be a barrier to working together with other Lutherans. So this is why a lot of moderate Lutherans are part of the General Synod. They believe that we can set aside what they'll often refer to as the time of these non-fundamental issues. And kind of part of the story that I'm telling in the book is how for many Lutherans, these become seen not as non-fundamental issues, but as fundamental issues on what it means to be Lutheran. So Lutherans are debating the issue of slavery up until the Civil War. Especially you see this debate playing out in the English-speaking Lutherans. A lot of German-speaking Lutherans are kind of silent on this issue, or at least, you know, not making a definitive stand on this issue pre-Civil War. Although I will say, once again, kind of with this whole idea of, like, let's set aside our doctrinal differences, you see among the Lutherans in the General Synod this idea of, let's set aside our differences over the issue of slavery so that we can continue working together. And part of what the story I'm trying to tell is how once you get to the Civil War, setting aside those as optional differences, that doesn't work out anymore.
4: Dr. Timothy Grundmeier is our guest. We're talking about American Lutheranism during the Civil War era. On the other side, how did Lutherans deal with issues of nationalism? There are two ways of doing theology that claim the name of Martin Luther. One is rooted in Scripture and the Lutheran Confessions. The other is rooted in Luther himself. I've written a column for the Latest Issues Etc. journal titled Lutheranism versus Lutherism. We'll send it to you for free. Just click the red journal subscription button at issuesetc.org and enter your email address. You can also read about Nathan Greeley's journey to confessional Lutheranism from evangelicalism, skepticism, modern theology, and Anglicanism. The Issues Etc. Journal.
0: At the heart of Lutherans for Life is good news. 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
11: Welcome back to Issues Etc. I'm Todd Wilkin. We're discussing American Lutheranism during the Civil War era with Dr. Timothy Grundmeier, author of the book Lutheranism and American Culture, The Making of a Distinctive Faith in the Civil War Era. Dr. Grundmeier, as the war began, how did Lutherans deal with a number of issues, including a beginning with nationalism?
12: Yeah, one of the things that surprised me in my research for this book was just how many Lutherans, and across the spectrum, whether we're talking about the different camps, the old Lutherans, the new Lutherans, the moderate Lutherans, this confessional movement, all of them, to some extent or the other, have a idea of an American exceptionalism. The idea that the United States is a uniquely favored nation. Now, different Lutherans will have different views on what that American exceptionalism entails, what that means. But yeah, Lutherans are, and this is not unique to Lutherans, I should note, throughout the Civil War era, many Christians embrace what might be called a kind of religious nationalism. And again, that can mean a lot of different things. But yeah, Lutherans by and large believe that, and again, whether they're immigrant or non-immigrant, believe that the United States is an exceptional nation. And again, that can mean they can have different perspectives on what that means. Just give you one example. So for someone like C.F.W. Walther, why is the United States especially favored by God? Well, it's because of its religious liberty that gives the Lutheran Church the opportunity to practice its faith freely. This is what makes the United States special in like someone like Walther's opinion.
11: How did they deal with the going into the war, the issues of patriotism, where it was a pretty clear divide in the United States, North and South?
12: Yeah, generally speaking, Lutherans will make the argument that you have to stand by your nation. This is why I think a lot of Southern Lutherans will embrace the Confederate cause. But yeah, Lutherans believe that, well, not all Lutherans will say this. There are some that warn against maybe having kind of one writer at the time talks about a patriotizing Christianity, basically meaning like conflating our patriotism with our Christian faith. But for many Lutherans, what the Civil War shows is we need to stand by, especially if they're Lutherans in the Union, stand by the American nation in this conflict. So yeah, I mean, a lot of Lutherans will insist on a patriotism, if that makes sense.
11: If I'm not mistaken, C.F.W. Walther, at least for a time, refused to sign a loyalty oath that was required of preachers, among others, toward the Union. How should we understand that?
12: Yeah, I think my reading on that is Walther was worried about this imposition on clergy from the state, if you will. I think there's something of a myth that's out there that Walther was this almost like Confederate sympathizer. I mean, he does have some questions at the beginning of the Civil War on what does it mean to be a Christian submitting to the government? Is it the state government of Missouri, which is kind of up in the air on which direction they're going to go? Is it the national government? But yeah, I think Walther's more concerned about this imposition of a particular, you know, forcing clergy to affirm certain beliefs. I think that's really where his qualms come from.
4: What about the issue of political preaching as the war began to ramp up?
12: Right. There is a lot of debate about this among Lutherans, and again, different kind of camps take different sides. I think most Lutherans will say during the Civil War that there's a duty for preachers or church newspaper editors to talk about the issues of the day and try to interpret them from a Christian perspective. We can't just remain quiet and watch the world, this war happen all around us. Now, some will have different ideas on how, to what extent a preacher should or a newspaper editor should offer religious political commentary. There are some that really see, like, insisting on supporting the Union, this is something that we should be saying from our pulpits. There's others who want to have a more cautious approach. And I would say a lot of Lutheran pastors and church leaders are also trying to interpret what this war means for their congregants, for their readers as well. And you, again, you have a wide variety of different interpretations on that. Is the war a punishment for certain sins that the nation is facing? You know, that's a very common thing. And again, not just among Lutherans in the Civil War era, but among American Christians generally. This is a big part of the debates between the different Lutheran groups in the Civil War, but I find that you even have kind of disagreements among the Lutheran groups on how exactly, as a Christian, as a pastor or a religious newspaper editor, you're to respond to this.
4: How would you describe the various positions taken by Lutherans on the issue of slavery?
12: Yeah, once again, a wide variety. Well, you'll find only a few Lutherans who could be really categorized as abolitionist. I think often we use the term abolitionist to refer to, like, just anti-slavery views in general, but in the Civil War era, it had a very particular meaning. It was kind of the radical edge of anti-slavery ideology, and there's very few Lutherans you would find there. Many Lutherans in the General Synod, as well as many Scandinavian Lutherans as well, I would categorize as moderately anti-slavery. There's an influential number, though, in the General Synod that are also still insisting, even in the Civil War, we shouldn't make this a divisive subject. There's a big debate at the General Synod in 1862 at the height of the Civil War on what kind of statement should this Lutheran organization make on the issue of slavery. And you find some people saying, well, we should have this really strong stand condemning it, and then others saying, well, we shouldn't even raise the subject at all because this gets too politically volatile. Then you have some old Lutherans of the Missouri Synod who have I almost think of it as an anti-abolitionist type of stance. Could it be described as pro-slavery? Maybe to some degree, depending on which writer we're talking about, but they're worried that abolitionism would lead to this kind of larger breakdown of the social order. It's freedom and liberty run amok is kind of the idea. And so, again, this is maybe a theme of our interview, but it seems to be that there's a wide variety of views on this subject as well amongst Lutherans.
4: Again, with reference to kind of a contrast between Crowth and Walther on that subject of slavery, Walther refused to condemn slavery categorically, but if I'm not mistaken, did he write against the abuses of slavery occasionally, maybe even just privately, as he witnessed it?
12: You find that among other old Lutherans too, and that's a very common position in especially kind of states like Missouri, to be honest with you, or states in kind of what are called the lower north sometimes. But yeah, Walther did not categorically condemn slavery, and he's operating again from, I think, a principle that, well, in the Bible it says slaves obey your masters, and it seems as if that should rule the day here. I mean, I think if I have a criticism of Walther, it's that I don't think he fully reckoned with the distinctly American practice of slavery, with the subjugation of an entire race to this institution. But yeah, whereas Charles Porterfield Crowth is a leading confessional leader in the General Synod, and he is very much on the side of anti-slavery. Again, I'd call him a moderate anti-slavery person. You know, that's his position, moderate anti-slavery position. Although I don't think Krauth ever really lays out his views in a kind of systematic way. It's almost as if he's carried along by the times at which he's living in, or just kind of this default assumption, well, slavery is clearly wrong, and it's good for the government during the Civil War to bring about its abolition.
4: Dr. Timothy Grenmeyer is our guest. We're talking about American Lutheranism during the Civil War era. When we come back, C.P. Krauth, he mentioned a moment ago, was a signatory to a statement from the General Synod against slavery.
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0: Welcome back to Issues Etc. I'm Todd Wilkin. Dr. Timothy Grunmeier, author of the book Lutheranism and American Culture, The Making of a Distinctive Faith in the Civil War Era, is our guest. We're talking about Lutheranism during the Civil War. So Dr. Grunmeier, you had mentioned before the break C.P. Krauth, a Lutheran theologian of the 19th century. I believe, if I'm not mistaken, that he was a signatory to a resolution by the General Synod that, among other things, condemned slavery as a national sin.
1: Yeah, I'd have to relook at that statement. It's actually when they pass the statement in 1862 and they'll reaffirm it in 1864, it's actually calculated to be kind of a cautious thing. Of course, you know, the idea that of the Civil War as a punishment on the nation for the sin of slavery, I mean, that you find that in, for example, Abraham Lincoln's second inaugural address. But yeah, I'd have to double check the wording of that. But what's interesting, though, again, is these Lutherans in the General Synod, those that are anti-slavery, still kind of insist on it being a very kind of conservative anti-slavery position, if that makes sense. They don't want to be seen as, if you will, radical abolitionists. I think that's important to kind of understand their context.
0: So if Walther's on kind of one end and Krauth is perhaps in the middle on the issue of slavery, were there any Lutheran leaders, and I think you said there really weren't any major abolitionists in the Lutheran camp, but were there any Lutheran leaders who were full-blown abolitionists?
1: I think the closest you come is a group called the Frankian Synod. They're located in upstate New York. They're a very small group. They're also become a lightning rod of controversy because their synod does not have a formal subscription to the Augsburg Confession, at least initially, so that they're a lightning rod of controversy that way too. But again, you know, I think what's key for me for understanding how a lot of Lutherans are looking at this issue, upstate New York is a very, you might say, kind of a hotbed of abolitionism. So in many ways, these Frankian Synod Lutherans are looking at the issue like a lot of their other people living in that region. So I'm not sure if it distinctly comes out of their particular theological position. It's more their kind of influenced by the place that in which they live. But yeah, that's the Frankian Synod is the one that I'd point to as the Lutheran group that is the closest to being abolitionist. I mean, even someone like William Lloyd Garrison at one point, he's one of these leading abolitionists in the antebellum era, commends the Frankian Synod at one point for their stand against slavery. So yeah, I think it's fair to call the Frankian Synod abolitionist.
0: So how did these various disputes on nationalism, patriotism, political speech, and slavery lead to divisions in American Lutheranism?
1: Right. So the most obvious place is in the beginning of the Civil War when Southern Lutherans break away from the General Synod and form their own Confederate General Synod. It's later called the General Synod in the South. That's about 10% of the General Synod that breaks away. They begin breaking away in 1861, formalize their new organization in 1863. The other schism that happens in the General Synod is along these debates about about confessionalism. To what extent, we've talked about this question before, to what extent must Lutherans subscribe to the Augsburg Confession, and can we agree to disagree over these issues? And how I like to think about it is the Civil War, you know, and this is what wars tend to do, or just this surrounding context accelerates that question. And you even see the two sides in the General Synod. So the new Lutherans on the one hand, they start calling themselves the new school Lutherans. And then the moderate Lutherans and confessional Lutherans, they sometimes call themselves the old school Lutherans. They're often debating this issue of confessional subscription through the lens of the Civil War. So, for example, Charles Porterfield Krauth will say something along the lines of, just as we are in the nation standing for the U.S. Constitution in this war, so also we need to stand for the Constitution of the Lutheran Church, the Augsburg Confession. He doesn't quote that exactly like that. I don't have the quote in front of me, but that's the basic gist of it. On the other hand, you have some of these new Lutherans or new school Lutherans making the argument that, well, just as the Civil War was about the lack of people's ability to compromise, that's why it began. So also we're seeing this in these debates where you have people unwilling to compromise on this issue of the subscription to the Augsburg Confession. And so these are real theological disagreements. That's the heart of it. But it's interesting to me how the Civil War inflames those disagreements and even shapes kind of the rhetoric around those theological disagreements. That's something I think that's new in the book that other Lutheran historians haven't written about before.
0: In the era of Reconstruction, how did further division manifest itself among Lutherans?
1: Right. In some ways, what Lutherans are trying to do in Reconstruction is heal the divisions that came out of the Civil War. You have both the General Synod and this new organization, the General Council, which is comes out of the break in the General Synod over that disagreement over confessional adherence. Both of them are trying to get Southern Lutherans to come back together on their side. A lot of this, the Lutherans in the General Council are trying to get Lutherans that had not been affiliated previously with the General Synod to join this new General Council. They call it this more perfect Lutheran Union. But what's interesting, I mean, the key story in the years just after the Civil War is how the Missouri Synod ends up, for lack of a better way of putting it, kind of winning in the end. So there's several Lutheran church bodies, the Ohio Synod, the Wisconsin Synod, and a few other smaller ones who are going to join together with the Missouri Synod in 1872 to form the Synodical Conference. And when it's formed in 1872, the Synodical Conference is the largest Lutheran federation in the nation. It surpasses the General Council. It surpasses the General Synod. The Reconstruction era, the context and when this is happening, I think there's a reason why a lot of Lutherans are pushing to find union with one another at a time when people are trying to put the nation back together too. But the irony is that when you get to the end of Reconstruction, Lutherans are divided into these competing federations, whereas before the Civil War, the General Synod had been kind of the central federation that most Lutherans were a part of. So again, a lot of what I'm trying to show is how the context in which Lutherans are having these theological debates is important and kind of key for understanding what's going on in Lutheranism at the time.
0: We're discussing American Lutheranism during the Civil War era with Dr. Timothy Grundmeier. What about post-war Lutheran immigration to the U.S.?

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5: Welcome back to Issues, Etc. I'm Todd Wilkin. We're talking about Lutheranism in the Civil War era. We have Dr. Timothy Grundmeier, professor of history at Martin Luther College and author of the new book, Lutheranism and American Culture, The Making of a Distinctive Faith in the Civil War Era. Lutherans for Life equips Lutherans and their neighbors to be gospel-motivated voices for life. Find out about their conferences, resources, and how to connect with other pro-life Lutherans at lutheransforlife.org. Lutheransforlife.org. How would you describe the effects of the really massive Lutheran immigration after the Civil War on American Lutheranism?
6: Many of them will join the existing denominations. Now, there's a few new Lutheran denominations that are, or synods that are formed, but by and large, these Lutheran immigrants are coming into the United States and joining the existing church body. So, I mean, this is part of the reason due to German immigration. Synods like the Missouri Synod, the Wisconsin Synod, other synods like the Iowa Synod, the Ohio Synod, they're growing by leaps and bounds, although some will also join different synods in the General Council and General Synod. I think to me, the biggest thing that shifts with this growing immigration in the 1870s, 1880s, 1890s is it's during this time that the demographic center of Lutheranism shifts to the Midwest, because this is where many of these Lutheran immigrants are going. This is also when Lutheranism really does become a predominantly immigrant faith. So, I mean, they're certainly bringing their ideas with them, but what's interesting is in Lutheranism in the United States as a whole, a firm confessional adherence prevails, not just in the synodical conference, but in the general council, even the general synod. Whereas before the Civil War, you had people in the general synod suggesting altering the Augsburg Confession. In the 1890s, the general synod officially states that the, I don't have the wording in front of me, but the Augsburg Confession is basically a subscription to the complete subscription to the Augsburg Confession. So yeah, these Lutherans that are coming in from Europe are coming into this American Lutheranism that has a very firm confessional adherence.
5: I'm fascinated by kind of the nexus between American ideals and the ideals that you outline for American Lutherans in your book. And if you would, draw the connections here, beginning with theological confessionalism that is kind of generally prevailed after the Civil War era. How is that tied to American ideals?
6: Yes, it's interesting. You know, why is Lutheranism in the United States? Now, there certainly are confessional Lutherans in Germany during the 19th century, but in the United States, confessionalism really comes to prevail. People at the time would say that the separation of church and state is a big reason why it allows the Lutheran Church to be what it's meant to be. This is something that C.F.W. Walther says for all intents and purposes. I don't have the direct quote in front of me, but I think this is part of the reason why this is happening at this time. Do you have any ideas? I'm curious. You seem to have an extra thought there.
5: Well, I'm just intrigued by something you mentioned that Krauth talked about before. He kind of viewed parallels between a kind of strict
6: yes.
5: constitutionalism and a strict confessionalism.
6: Yeah. And again, I think those connections are being made during the Civil War itself. And I think it's important to note that this is when this major shift is really happening in American Lutheranism. I don't think you're going to find people in the 1880s making that same connection. So I think it's interesting that the conflict over the Augsburg Confession really reaches its high point during the Civil War and early years of Reconstruction. Those ideas are part of the rhetoric that's shaping the debates. But again, I don't know if you'd find people later on in the 19th century making the argument that, well, the reason why we have a strict adherence to the Augsburg Confession, unconditional pledge to the Lutheran confessions, is because of our strict constitutionalism. But I mean, it's definitely an interesting connection there.
5: How does Lutheranism's ecclesiastical separatism, how does it fit within American ideals for those Lutherans at the time?
6: Yeah, just because you're an American, Lutherans would say in the 19th century, and they're proud Americans, doesn't mean that we have to go along with the predominant religious ethos of the time, right? You can be a true American, but also be a true Lutheran. And that doesn't mean we have to participate in these interdenominational activities, right? And in some ways, by kind of preserving our Lutheranism, this allows us to be the best Americans. That's a very common thing that Lutherans are saying in the 19th century, especially in the Civil War era and after.
5: What about political and social conservatism and American ideals?
6: Yeah, Lutherans have a idea about political and social conservatism. I say this is one of the key hallmarks of Lutheranism in the 19th century. That kind of has two aspects to it. One is the insistence on the separation of church and state, right? That the state and the church should not be involved with one another. Even we shouldn't necessarily impose our particular religious ideals on other people through state power. But it also has this idea of being hesitant and kind of cautious about any kind of radicalism in American life. And you see different Lutherans taking stands on different issues based on that. So American politics is not just one thing. And many Lutherans in the 19th century have a particularly American view of politics that emphasizes this conservatism.
5: You had mentioned earlier the dedication to the idea of American exceptionalism. To what degree post-war, are Lutherans generally understanding themselves as not just immigrants from another country exercising religious freedom, but Americans themselves?
6: Yeah, there's even the idea that you see some people putting out there that Lutherans make the best Americans. And some of it is because we have the right understanding of liberty in the United States. That's a claim that you'll see several Lutherans making. So yeah, I don't think they see an immigrant status or even a second generation immigrant status as in conflict with American ideals. And again, it kind of depends on what American ideals are we talking about, right? But again, for a lot of Lutherans, it's this idea of religious liberty, as you brought up, being central to it. But it's interesting, though, you'll even have some Lutherans making the argument, and this tends to be not so much from the Synodical Conference Lutherans, that Luther's ideas are in some ways kind of the foundation of American liberty. Like there's almost like this way you can trace the ideas found in the Declaration of Independence and the Constitution back to the Protestant Reformation. I don't know if I fully agree with that, but it's certainly part of how Lutherans think of themselves in the 19th century as we are truly American just as much as anyone else.
5: How would you respond to a Lutheran today who perhaps justifies slavery then or even now based upon men like C.F.W. Walther's position on the subject, or conversely, would just dismiss Walther's teachings because of his position on slavery?
6: Well, again, I think this is a place where I'm someone who has read C.F.W. Walther and learned a lot from him, but this is a place where I think he got it wrong. I think he didn't understand the particular nature of the American institution. He didn't reckon with the racialized nature of American slavery. He dealt with it, I think, at more of a theoretical level rather than the, I think that is maybe part of, can explain his approach. I will say though, you know, there are other American theologians who also, I would say, got the issue of slavery wrong. And so just because a teacher of the church, they're not infallible, but just because they have one particular issue

0: learn from him in so many ways.
1: Why is it necessary to understand that century surrounding the American Civil War in order to understand American Lutheranism today?
0: This is tough because as historians, we tend to have this aversion on making direct lessons to the present. But two takeaways I've come away with over the course of my time researching this topic. One is that just Lutherans in the United States have always been distinctively American. And that shouldn't surprise us, but this is the cultural context we live in. Now, the 21st century United States is very different from the 19th century United States. But being distinctively American has not prevented us from being distinctively Lutheran. Now, I think we should have some caution in making those two things fit together too neatly. But again, I think that's one takeaway I would have. Lutherans in the United States have always been distinctively American. The second thing is, and this kind of gets to what we talked about in a previous question, I think as Lutherans, we need to be cautious in our political engagement. Obviously, in the Civil War, Lutherans are speaking to the issue of the day. I mean, this is a war that leads to 750,000 American deaths. It permeates all aspects of life. Of course, Lutheran pastors, church paper editors need to speak to this issue. But on the other hand, we need to be cautious that we don't go beyond the Bible and what we say about our political commentary. Maybe a bit of caution sometimes is important. So those would be two takeaways that I have after studying this subject for some time.
1: Dr. Timothy Grenmeyer is professor of history at Martin Luther College. He's author of the new book, Lutheranism and American Culture, The Making of a Distinctive Faith in the Civil War Era. You can purchase this new book on the podcast page for this episode at issuesetc.org. Dr. Grenmeyer, thank you very much.
0: It's a pleasure. Thank you.
1: Wednesday on Issues Etc., we'll find out why Dr. Carrie Gress says that feminism can't be fused with Christianity and its media coverage of religion with journalist Terry Mattingly. I'm Todd Wilkin. Thanks for listening.
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5: 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Let the earth rejoice. He preserves his saints. 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The Lord our God is holy, and His steadfast love endures.

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1: 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In the Wittenberg Trail feature, Megan Bladel writes about her struggles to understand biblical teachings on baptism and the Lord's Supper during her journey from American evangelicalism to confessional Lutheranism. The free online Issues Etc. journal.

0: It is easy to get lost in the weeds when considering the differences between Reformation theology and the theology of Roman Catholicism, because there are a lot of differences, great and small. The greatest, of course, has to do with the doctrine of justification. But is there a key difference that kind of underlies all of the other differences, including justification? Welcome back to Issues Etc. I'm Todd Wilkin. On this Thursday, January the 15th, Dr. Jordan Cooper joins us to talk about that key difference that you may not have thought of. He's Executive Director of Justin Center, Professor of Systematic Theology at American Lutheran Theological Seminary. He's author of several books, including his latest, Makers of the Modern Mind, A Guide to the Thinkers Who Formed the Modern Left. He hosts a recent video titled, Where the Divide Between Roman Catholics and Protestants Really Lies. Dr. Cooper, welcome back.
1: Thanks for having me back, Todd.
0: Where do people typically identify the basic or key difference between Roman Catholicism and, in our case, Lutheranism?
1: Yeah, I think so. There are a couple places people tend to go, and there are many areas of difference, of course, but probably the two that I hear most often are one on the doctrine of justification, but then I think you have to get a little more specific and say, what about the doctrine of justification is so different between the two traditions? And one of the arguments that I hear often is that the primary difference is that of imputed righteousness versus infused righteousness. Now, that distinction says that imputed righteousness is the notion that justification is a declarative act. It is something that is like a forensic verdict, meaning it's like a courtroom verdict, essentially, where God declares the sinner righteous for the sake of Christ. And then infused righteousness refers to something that changes internally within the Christian. So some people try to make a distinction between the two as saying the primary distinction lies in whether the righteousness of Jesus is imputed or infused. Another place that people tend to go, and for good reason, is going to be over the issue of authority. And the issue of authority is one of sola scriptura, right? Is scripture sufficient as our authority by which we derive our doctrine? Or do we need the magisterium, papal authority, or some other source to deliver authoritative proclamations outside of scripture or something like that? So those are probably the two key points, the first one relating to salvation and the second one related to the issue of authority.
0: We're going to be talking about a key difference people don't often consider when they think about the differences between Roman Catholics and Protestants. But does it mean that this key difference we're going to introduce renders all the other differences kind of moot? Do the other differences still matter?
1: Yeah, of course the other differences matter. I think what we're going to see as we start to unpack this is that these differences are really all interconnected. So I think we have to understand that theology is not something where you have just a bunch of separated dogmas or doctrines that don't really interconnect with one another. What you confess about one doctrine is necessarily going to affect what you confess about another doctrine. So in focusing on the issue we're going to be talking about here, the nature of grace, it's not my intent in any way to diminish the other differences because they all are deeply intertwined with one another. And you could kind of maybe ask the question of, well, what's the cause of what? And maybe that's a little more to unpack. But regardless of which thing is kind of first and what's causing what, I think we do have to understand that differing in one area, especially when sometimes a difference might seem minimal in one area, but perhaps that minimal difference has maybe a bigger impact in another area. And I think that's what we're going to see here is that differences on justification, just in the sense of, well, okay, we all agree that we receive God's righteousness as a gift, but we just have a little bit of a difference in terms of how that's given to us or what that looks like. Well, that sounds minimal. But in terms of some of these other broader concepts, when you start to unpack what that means or how that works itself out, the differences, I think, become much clearer. And you realize that the differences are a lot larger than just some kind of little minutiae of maybe how it is that you're speaking particularly about righteousness.
0: Just to do a little historical reference, is this why, and it's now more than a quarter of a century ago, when the Lutheran World Federation and the Vatican signed what was called the Joint Declaration on the Doctrine of Justification, among many other obfuscations in that document, they were able to apparently minimize the differences on justification between Lutherans and Roman Catholics because they failed to recognize or acknowledge the difference we're going to be talking about.
1: Yeah, I think that's exactly right. And so the joint declaration on the doctrine of justification has often been touted as a document that demonstrates that there really aren't significant differences between the Roman Catholic and the Lutheran doctrine of justification. And the document itself has plenty of points of agreement that are outlined, sure. But yeah, I think this is the major flaw, is that it doesn't really touch on a lot of those core differences. It just kind of, in some way, sweeps them under the rug, ignores them for the sake of just pointing out the areas of agreement. And so as much as, sure, there are agreement on some very important points, there were agreements back in the Council of Trent too, that doesn't mean that we do agree on what are still the fundamental points of disagreement. So those things really have not been smoothed over or changed. We still very much have a very different approach to the way that we think about salvation.
0: So what is the often unnoticed difference between Protestants and Catholics on the issue of grace?
1: Yeah, so this is what I refer to in my video. I use the term the quantification of grace. And by that, I mean that when we are speaking about grace, we are often thinking about something very different. And this can be parsed out in some different ways, because people can use terms like grace in all different ways. In our tradition, we have people using it in different ways. In the Roman tradition, people use it in different ways. But what I really want to do is kind of bring it down to the kind of base level, the base level of what do people within churches of these traditions generally say? How do they talk about things? How do they speak about themselves? How do they speak about grace? How do they speak about how they relate to Christ? And this is something that I have just noticed myself among my Roman Catholic friends, and particularly those who are more traditionalist Roman Catholics, who are very devoted to their faith, care deep, very deeply about their faith, is that when we discuss issues, whether it's the sacraments or justification or the Mass or whatever it might be, I just notice that the ways that they speak are so distinct in this way, that there often is a lot of talk not just about grace, but about graces. So oftentimes this term is used in a plural. And that in and of itself, you could say, well, yeah, there are different gifts of grace, of course. Maybe we would certainly say that. But particularly, I think what's so essential is that the way that people often think within the Roman tradition about grace and the gifts of grace is they are thinking about something that in some way is, I don't want to say grace is always finite, but in some way, in their perspective, it kind of is finite in the sense that there is, through certain gifts that God gives or acts that the individual is to perform, there is the ability to work off a kind of debt up to a certain point. So grace maybe covers some amount of some kind of penalty of sin, but it might not cover some amount of some other penalty of sin. So oftentimes when you're thinking about both sin and the effects of sin, as well as grace, you're quantifying it. Think about it as like a financial exchange, that every time you commit sin, you receive a certain amount of debt. Now, Rome distinguishes between the eternal penalties of sin and the temporal penalties. Eternal penalties are hell. The temporal penalties are all these other punishments that are placed upon you every time you sin. It's kind of like a debt that racks up every time you commit a sin, whether mortal or venial. And you have then this debt that needs to somehow be paid off. And so oftentimes the way that the sacraments are conceived, the way that penance is conceived, the way that things like indulgences are conceived, is that these things pay off a certain amount of that debt that one owes to God. So in this way, the relation between sin and grace in this particular sense, grace as in the remission of these temporal penalties, it's almost mathematical. So that, okay, well, you did X, Y, and Z sin, you have X, Y, and Z penalties attached to it, now you need to work off X, Y, and Z penalties, and here's how you do that. And you get that with particular prescribed works of penance or indulgences or other kinds of things.
0: So compare and contrast. If the Roman Catholic, not only their terminology, but their actual theology quantifies grace, it can be broken down into quanta, or maybe even different kinds of grace, but certainly different amounts of grace. Contrast that with the Reformation's understanding of grace.
1: Yeah, absolutely. So they're really distinct from one another, I think, just in terms of popular piety, like what the average person thinks. So I remember having a conversation with a very well-educated Roman Catholic friend talking about going to Mass multiple times a week, and was speaking about that in terms of an increase in grace by being able to attend multiple, you know, masses in a week. And I remember just thinking that this is just not how we perceive of these things, because when I consecrate the sacraments, when the sacrament is given to God's people, the sacrament of Christ's body and blood, it's not a kind of finite thing. It doesn't have a particular amount of grace that is attached to it. It simply gives you Christ. And so when we are thinking about grace in the Lutheran tradition, we're just thinking about Christ, Christ giving himself to you. And Christ is not divided. So it's not as if in baptism you receive some piece of Christ. And then, you know, you go to, say, private confession and absolution to receive a little bit of a different piece of Christ. Or then you receive the Eucharist to receive a different piece of Christ. You receive all of Christ in all of the means of grace. And so Christ attaches himself and his grace to all of the means of grace, to the Word and to the sacraments, so that when you receive them, you receive Christ and all of his benefits. And so he's not given to you piecemeal. He is given to you whole and complete, that all the benefits of Christ are given to you. Now, that doesn't mean that there's, you know, no distinction at all between the means of grace. Obviously, there's a reason why God has chosen to work through multiple means of grace, as he has deemed to be proper. So there's certainly a reason why that's the case. I'm not saying that baptism, say, is the Lord's Supper or something like that. However, we can't really divide them out so that, you know, you just get little pieces of grace here and there. And I think that's a very different way of conceiving of what you are receiving in the sacraments. So if you are, you know, say, going to Mass or, say, going to private confession to receive absolution, in a Lutheran perspective, you are not going into that thinking about some particular amount of, say, penalty that may needs to be paid off or something like that. You are just thinking, I'm here to receive the fullness of God's gifts, to receive the fullness of God's forgiveness.
0: Dr. Jordan Cooper is our guest. We're talking about a key difference between the theology of the Reformation and that of Roman Catholicism. Well, if grace is quantified, does that mean sin is also quantified?

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0: Welcome back. I'm Todd Wilkin. We're discussing the key difference between Reformation theology and Roman Catholic theology with Dr. Jordan Cooper. Dr. Cooper, it seems to me that there's a corollary here. If grace can be quantified or is quantified, then sin would also be quantified, and that the correlation of a certain amount of sin would require only a certain amount of grace, kind of an exact payment for a certain quantity of sin.
1: Yeah, that's exactly right. And so this is really evident within the practice of penance. That's the place where it's really most obvious. And in terms of the history of penance, you can kind of slowly see this develop. But when you look at penance in the early church, the reason why penance developed was there was a necessity to deal with certain very serious sins, as they saw it, with external disciplines. And there are basically three sins that the church chose to enact some kind of penance for, and those were murder, adultery, and then apostasy. So if someone, say, within the Roman Empire at a time of persecution denied the faith, the church wanted to make sure that they weren't being lax with those things. Now, over time within the Western church, this kept expanding. And with every sin, there then were attached very specific kinds of penance. And so eventually what developed was a system which said, every time that you sin, you rack up a certain kind of debt, as I said. And they refer to this as these temporal penalties. And so these penalties are quantifiable. I mean, that's evidently how it works. And so every single time you sin, and again, that's not just for mortal sins, that's also for venial sins. And so every time you sin, there is a particular kind of debt or penalty that God has now placed upon you because of that specific sin. And this is really what lies behind the popularization of the notion of, say, purgatory, where, well, if you have this debt that is continually accrued because of your sin, well, you got to pay it off somehow. And so purgatory becomes a place where that sin is paid off. So you get purgatory attached to this. Then you also get things like indulgences, that this idea that, well, the church can actually remit those penalties as well, but there are certain things that you can do where the church can kind of dole out the remission of these penalties, can remove the penalties if you do this or that work. And so it doesn't have to be monetary as we think about indulgences. This also happens through pilgrimages. There are certain holy days where there is a kind of special indulgence. There is a special amount of forgiveness that is given on that particular day. Again, for the temporal penalties we're talking about, not the eternal ones, because they make this distinction. And even something like the Crusades work on that same basic principle, that if you go on a crusade, these temporal penalties are going to be remitted. This, however, this notion of these penalties that are placed on you because of your sin are not just placed upon you as an individual, but you're also thinking about your family members. And so when you're thinking about something like buying an indulgence or going on a pilgrimage or having a mass, private mass said, those kinds of things are not only to be done on your own behalf so that you have remittance of your penalties for sin, but also so that those who, you know, you loved, your loved ones who have passed on, who are now in purgatory, so that they also can get that debt paid off. So again, you just have this very strong kind of corollary between this debt that's racked up because of sin and then the way that grace is perceived as a payment or as dealing with that particular debt.
0: What is the danger of quantifying grace?
1: Yeah, well, I think it makes how one relates to God into really a just kind of legal system in some way, which is something that often we're accused of by Roman Catholics, as we're so legal in our view of justification. But I think that they're really the ones that make salvation in some way really something of a kind of legal contract or of a system of dues and payments, something that is explicitly rejected by St. Paul in Romans chapter 4 when he speaks about justification and the example of Abraham, where he contrasts giving somebody an amount of, you know, money as debt versus as gift. And he says that Abraham's justification was of gift, not of debt. It's not something you work for. Now, of course, Rome has ways to respond to that and interpret that in other ways as well. So they qualify all of this to say, well, this is still all of grace and and all of that. But I think in the mind of the person who is thinking about the sacraments, thinking about the Mass, as this quantifiable kind of exchange, it really abstracts one's understanding of how it is that they relate to God. And I think it does lead toward the kind of scrupulosity that Martin Luther had in his own life, where if you recognize that there is a penalty that is attached to every single sin that you commit, well, that should, I think, rightly lead to some kind of a real fear. Because if you think about every wrong thing that you do in a day or in a week is racking up more and more debt that somehow is going to have to be paid off, that may lead to hundreds or thousands of years of suffering, post-mortem in purgatory, well, that certainly is going to lead to, yeah, of course, an excessive kind of introspection. I don't really understand how it couldn't do that if you're going to be consistent with that, which is very different from a perspective that says, Christ has forgiven me. There isn't this, you know, large distinction between the temporal debts and the, you know, the temporal penalties and the eternal penalties, so that I have to, you know, worry about one still remaining on me while the other doesn't. Instead, we just live in Christ's forgiveness, and we are able to rejoice in that and have joy and not constantly worry that we aren't checking the right boxes or doing the right things in order to mitigate our suffering in purgatory. So it has a profound consequence, I think, in terms of how it is that you view the Christian life, how it is that you view your own actions, your sins, and how you relate to God and to the church.
0: When you say abstracted, although Lutherans would strongly affirm that God acts through means of grace, through his word and sacraments, and we call them means of grace, that is the means by which he gives the free gift of grace to us in Christ Jesus, we do believe that through these means we are dealing directly with God, or God is dealing directly with us, albeit through these means. How is that different from the abstracted notion of grace, where it kind of just becomes, as you said, a business transaction with God?
1: Yeah, well, let me give you an example to explain this. And that example would be the issue of private masses. So within the Roman Catholic tradition, the benefits of the Mass are ones that can be received even if you don't actually attend the Mass. Because what's going on in the Mass, what's so important in the Mass, is really more so than the individual congregant coming to receive the sacraments, is the benefit is in something that happens between God and the priest. And that is that the priest is on the altar offering up the unbloody sacrifice, the non-bloody sacrifice of Christ on the altar to God the Father, which they refer to as a representation of Christ's sacrifice. But that exchange between the priest and God is really what matters. And so if there is a private Mass said, that can benefit you in the same way as if you were to actually receive it. Now, that doesn't mean there's no benefit to receiving it, obviously, within that tradition. But in the Middle Ages, it got so bad that people had to be called or told to receive the Mass, like actually receive it in their mouths once a year. And that was still then only the host, because these things were abstracted. See, that's a very different way of viewing the sacraments of the Eucharist from a Lutheran perspective, which says that this, what you receive, is for you. You need to receive this in your mouth. It is the fullness of Christ. You receive his real body, his real blood here in your mouth. It's not transactional, right? It's a very different thing to say we really receive grace, we really receive Christ when we are there with him, receiving the actual means of grace. It's a very different thing from saying that what really matters is what's going on, you know, at the altar between the priest and God, because that becomes, again, just a kind of exchange, more so than Christ actually giving himself to me, has attached himself to those means.
0: So in terms of how the believer then understands his position before God, Lutherans have classically defined grace, and this is maybe a simplification, but I think it's a good definition anyway. God's undeserved favorable disposition toward the sinner for Christ's sake. There's no quantity there whatsoever, but if you're operating with the Roman Catholic system of quantifying, can one ever be certain, and I think you mentioned this a little bit before, that everything's covered, that God is, in fact, at any given moment, favorably disposed toward you as a sinner for Christ's sake?
1: that's such a key question here, because, you know, in the Lutheran tradition, yes, we have our theologians define grace in some different ways. So there is, yes, of course, a sense in which we can use the term grace to talk about the gifts that God gives us. But in the most strict or proper sense, when we're talking about grace, we are talking about God's disposition. Exactly right. So that God is favorable toward us, that we are forgiven. So God looks at us favorably. We stand in his grace. Paul uses that kind of language. So we stand within the favor of God. And that is for the sake of Christ. And so that means that in our view, you can have assurance. You can have assurance that you are standing within a state of grace, that you have Christ's forgiveness, that you are receiving his body and blood, that you are his baptized child and have all of his gifts. So all of those things can be a kind of certainty for the Christian in faith. And within a Roman Catholic system, if you're talking about the issue of certainty, it, again, gets just very complicated because there are all sorts of little distinctions that they'll try to give you. Generally, they're going to say nobody can have a kind of absolute certainty that they are standing within a state of grace at any given moment because, to assume that, as they say, it's presumption, and that's something that can only be received by a special gift of grace. So maybe the holiest people can receive some kind of supernatural type of revelation from God that they stand in a state of grace definitively, but that's not the case for most people. And often they're going to say, well, you can have a kind of general, conjectural kind of certainty if you haven't committed mortal sin, at least knowingly, you're probably still within a state of grace. But even if you, say, had knowledge that you maybe weren't currently in a state of mortal sin, even if you're dealing with just the issue of venial sins, you never have any certainty whatsoever that the actual penalties of those sins have really been taken care of. And there isn't really a way to definitively know that. And the reality is the majority of people within the Roman Catholic system, after they die, are going to suffer in purgatory for a significant period of time. At least that was classically the understanding of purgatory. I know that sometimes people have pushed for a totally different understanding of what that means, but certainly at the Council of Trent, that was what was understood. It was believed that everybody is going to, basically everybody, is going to suffer for a significant period of time. So if you're thinking about God's favor, okay, maybe you can have maybe a kind of general idea that you don't think you've committed mortal sin, so you're probably in a state of grace, and you have maybe God's favor in that sense, but God is still continuing to pile up these penalties upon you because of you committing venial sin, and you never know exactly how many penalties they are. You never know exactly what penalties they are. There's no like definitive list that's given of exactly how much time in purgatory or something is attached to every single sin. There's not even a definitive list of mortal sins either. And so there's a lot of uncertainty within all of it, which is very different from a Lutheran approach, which simply says that, yes, we can be assured in faith that we stand in God's favor, that God loves us, that he forgives, and he renews us day by day. And we don't have to live with this constant worry of God piling up penalties every time we happen to sin.
0: Dr. Jordan Cooper is our guest. We're discussing a key difference between the theology of the Reformation and that of Roman Catholicism. He said earlier that this key difference casts light on many other differences. We'll find out more of what he means next.
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0: We're talking about the key difference between the theology of the Reformation and that of Roman Catholicism. Dr. Jordan Cooper of Justin Center is our guest. Dr. Cooper, you mentioned earlier that this key difference of a quantifiable grace casts light on many of the other differences between the Reformation and Roman Catholicism. Go into a little more detail there.
1: Yeah, I think it makes sense of a lot of different things. One of those I've already mentioned, which is the doctrine of purgatory. It's pretty clear that the doctrine of purgatory really comes out of this notion, and you can't really have purgatory, at least not in the sense that it's often thought about, if you don't have this notion of these penalties that are piling up. This also is something that stands behind papal power. It stands behind papal power and the authority of the church. Because within Roman Catholic teaching, it is only the church that has the ability, through the Pope, the ability to grant remittance of any of these penalties. You know, so an indulgence, for example, according to canon law, is something that has to be approved by and given by the Pope. And so you have these special dispensations at certain times. If you go to a Mass on certain days, if you take a pilgrimage to a certain place on a certain day, well, the Pope can offer you remittance of these various penalties which you couldn't receive otherwise. And so the structure of the authority of the papacy in many ways relies on this. And then the doctrine of justification, as I mentioned, I see this in even debates that I've had with Roman Catholics on this issue of justification, is that everybody wants to focus just on the question of, well, is justification a legal term in the way that Paul uses it or not? And then you look at how certain church fathers maybe use the term justification. Say, well, did justification, according to, say, St. Augustine, mean one is made righteous or one is declared righteous? And they want to say, well, that's the difference. And if we can show that, say, the church fathers all agreed, which you can't really one way or the other, but if you could say, show that the church fathers all believed in that justification was better translated as make righteous rather than declare righteous, therefore that supports the Roman view. And I'm saying, no, that's not the case, because there's a lot more to the Roman view than that. But there is a connection between how you understand justification, properly speaking, and then how it is that you conceive of grace. And so if you perceive, for example, of grace as the favor of God, and then if justification is a declaration that is Christ's righteousness that is given to me, well, that is how I stand in the favor of God and under the favor of God. I have the completion of Christ's own righteousness. What more could be added to Christ's righteousness? I can't improve upon his perfection and his holiness and his innocence. However, if you do conceive of, say, justification primarily as an act of an infusion of righteousness into the soul, well, that can certainly connect to a perspective that says, well, there has to be something to, say, make up for the lack that is inherently within my soul, because I know that I don't have a perfect inherent or incipient righteousness within me. And so this then, I think, connects with some of the ways that these various other ways of receiving benefits or whatever of grace are made in Roman Catholicism. So also, when you talk about obligatory holy days and how those things are understood, those are certainly connected to this. I mean, really, I even said like the Crusades themselves are really in many ways dependent, theologically at least, upon this whole system of these penalties that are attached to sin. So this, in some way, it seems like connects to almost every abuse that happens in the later medieval period that the Reformation was responding to. And I think really stands behind just about every reason why the Roman Church and the Lutheran Church still diverge today on some serious theological points.
0: Does it also help us to understand, since this kind of is there, it's the DNA of Roman Catholic theology, kind of the basic DNA there, why, despite the church's changes on many things, this remains constant, this notion that grace is a quantifiable substance, if you will, that God dispenses in a very piecemeal manner through the means of grace?
1: Yeah, I think you're exactly right there, that it is something that's kind of in their DNA. Something that I think is very helpful when you're looking at any theological tradition is to look at the debates that those churches have within themselves, the internal debates, because the internal debates are always going to tell you something about the kinds of questions that people are generally wrestling with and the kinds of the modes of thought that people have, because there are debates in some traditions that don't make sense in others. For example, Calvinists have all these debates about the eternal order of God's decrees and predestination, right? So whatever a Calvinist thinks about that, to look at those debates is to say, boy, you're really working in a different theological framework because you're asking questions that we don't even think about because we don't think that way. So I think within Roman Catholicism, that's a very helpful way, just like it is, would be for us as well or anybody else, to look at some of the questions or debates that are going on, to say, okay, what are the modes of thought that they have? And I think when you look at those, some of those debates, you start to see how entrenched Rome is in this conception, or how this conception really forms so much. So in the video that I did on this, I pointed out one example of this, and that is a debate that exists over the issue of concelebration, where you have multiple priests consecrating the Eucharist at once. And I pointed to a particular article, and this was from a very staunch, very traditionalist Roman Catholic, which this isn't the official teaching of the church, but my point was just to point out the kind of debates people are having. And this article that I pointed at was one where the question was asked, well, is there more kind of grace, are there more benefits from two priests consecrating one sacrament versus two priests, you know, at two different altars at the same time consecrating sacraments separately? So which kind of has more grace to it? And I think that's so illuminating, again, not because that's the official teaching of the church, but because it shows you the kinds of categories that people are thinking in. And the fact is, we just wouldn't even think that way because we don't divide grace that way. We're not thinking, well, would you have more grace here or more grace here? But that is so wrapped within Rome's DNA that you can see it all over the place, in especially the liturgical debates that Rome has, the sacramental debates. But beyond that, it's really all over the place. So yes, I think as much as there has been progress in a lot of ways, and I think we should be thankful for progress and continue to talk to those within the Roman Church, of course, this really underlies so much. And I think often we don't recognize how much this difference really underlies so much of what we talk about.
0: Finally, a Lutheran layperson encounters a Roman Catholic friend and they say, look, we seem so similar in many ways. What's the real difference between us? Asks the Roman Catholic. How, in a basic way, should the Lutheran layman respond in light of our conversation?
1: Yeah, well, I would say, I think the difference is an issue of, maybe I'll point to assurance, really, because I think that's where all of this kind of goes, is the difference is that we can say that we are assured that we stand in the grace of God for the sake of Christ, that we have the remission of all of our sins for the sake of Christ, that we know that we receive all of Christ as he is for us when we receive him in all of the means of grace. And we don't then perceive of God as a kind of divine accountant, you know, keeping track of all of the debt that we're racking up throughout our lives to make sure that we pay everything off. We simply live in joy. We live in peace. We live in love, knowing that we are freely loved by God for Christ's sake.
0: Dr. Jordan Cooper is Executive Director of Justin Center, Professor of Systematic Theology at American Lutheran Theological Seminary. He's author of several books, including his latest, Makers of the Modern Mind, a guide to the thinkers who form the modern left. He's host of a recent video titled, Where the Divide Between Roman Catholics and Protestants Really Lies. 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Jordan, thanks.
1: Thank you.
0: Well, Scripture clearly shows us that our gracious God is not interested in quantities or quantifying either our sin or his grace, that our sin deserves death, and that the grace that was purchased with the death of Jesus Christ in our place knows no quantity. I'm Todd Wilkin. 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
1: The world encourages self-fulfillment, self-actualization, self-love. 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
5: 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Grace Lutheran, Elgin, Texas. Messiah Lutheran, Grand Rapids, Michigan. Faith Lutheran, Port Huron, Michigan. Bethlehem Lutheran, Sylvan Grove, Kansas. St. Timothy Lutheran, Huber Heights, Ohio. Our Savior Lutheran, Whitefish Bay, Wisconsin. And Memorial Lutheran, Houston, Texas. 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There are two ways of doing theology that claim the name of Martin Luther. One is rooted in Scripture and the Lutheran Confessions. The other is rooted in Luther himself. I've written a column for the latest Issues Etc. journal titled Lutheranism versus Lutherism. 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You can also read about Nathan Greeley's journey to confessional Lutheranism from evangelicalism, skepticism, modern theology, and Anglicanism. The Issues Etc. Journal.
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0: Now, Lutheranism historically is going to begin with the life and the times and the work and the thought of 16th century reformer Martin Luther. It certainly is not bound by those historical circumstances. It has a lot more to do with what Lutherans believe, teach, and confess. That's a phrase, by the way, of art that's taken from the Lutheran confessions, which are not limited to the writings of Martin Luther. And Luther actually contributed a rather small part to them, historically speaking. What Lutherans believe, teach, and confess. Where can you find it? And what are some myths regarding both Luther and Lutheranism? Welcome back to Issues Etc. I'm Todd Wilkin. Joining us to begin a series on explaining Lutheranism to non-Lutherans, Dr. Jordan Cooper, Executive Director of Just and Sinner, Professor of Systematic Theology at American Lutheran Theological Seminary. He's author of several books, including his latest, Lutheranism for Non-Lutherans. Dr. Cooper, welcome back.
1: Thanks for having me back.
0: When the average kind of hypothetical non-Lutheran hears the term Lutheran, what comes to mind for them?
1: Yeah, I mean, it depends on the person. And, you know, I've had these conversations with numerous people, and I get some different assumptions about what and who Lutherans are. So one of those that I get is the perception that Lutherans are Catholic light. I've heard that phrase quite a few times, especially from those who are Protestants of various sorts, who simply say, oh, you guys are like, basically just like the Catholics, right? You know, you're kind of the same thing as them, except maybe you're priests get married. That's something I've heard often explicitly. So some of this is that there's a perception that, you know, Lutheranism and the, you know, the Roman Church are deeply intertwined or connected. And there's certainly some truth to that. If we think about what it means to be part of the, what we call the conservative Reformation, a Reformation that retains the heritage of the historic liturgy and those kinds of things. Something else that I find, and this is really what was my own experience of Lutheranism before I found Lutherans, or my assumptions at least, were that Lutheranism was just kind of a dead mainline church, one that didn't really hold to a strong view of scripture, didn't really have a rigorous or rich theological tradition, at least not one that was still retained today. And I think that that is a perception that, again, is a common one that I have encountered, and that probably comes from the certain kinds of Lutheran churches in the area where somebody happens to be. Maybe another one of these that I every once in a while run into is the idea that the Lutheran church is just the German church. And so the ethnic ties are really strong there, more than the, you know, the theological or confessional ones. So those are some of the general ideas that I often hear when I'm talking about being a Lutheran and what people think that means.
0: I want to just delve a little bit into that kind of Garrison Keillor
1: Sure.
0: view of Lutherans, that it's largely about ethnicity. In Keillor's case, it would have been Finnish or maybe even Swedish or something along those lines. In the case of the rest of the Midwest, it's going to be, as you mentioned, German, that this is about culture. And many Lutherans just play into this unknowingly, that it's about culture, it's about language, it's about ethnicity. What should we understand in terms of just the historical roots of Lutheranism that can help us see it as, especially in its theology and practice, the Western Church, the Church Catholic, rather than some little niche of ethnic Christians?
1: Yeah, so I think that perception that you find is one that kind of makes sense in an American context, because Lutherans, just by the very nature of how Lutherans came to America, they did often establish kind of unique ethnic settlements. And so for a period of time, for example, many Lutherans, not all, but many Lutherans did, you know, have their service in German and spoke German, whereas most people spoke English in the United States. And so that does lead to a perception that this is just kind of some, I don't know, ethnic church, and that's really all there is to it. But if you look at how Lutheranism defines itself, Lutheranism, yes, it is true that there is a historical tie in the 16th century to Germany and Scandinavia, but Lutheranism is a movement, a reformation within the Western Catholic Church. And so the Lutherans have never seen themselves historically as simply some kind of an ethnic sect, but Lutheranism is defined by its theology, its doctrine, its confessions of faith, as well as its liturgical heritage. And none of those things are bound to one particular ethnicity. And so I think something we need to do when we look at ourselves as Lutherans is to not just look at the Reformation as our church, but what we need to do is look at the whole early church as also our church, and the medieval church also as our church. And that is not, you know, limited by ethnic or cultural boundaries. That is something universal. And this is also just true in terms of the presence of the Lutheran church today. It's not like even the largest portion of certainly confessional Lutherans are in Germany. That's not the case anymore today. And so we now have Lutheran churches, seminaries established all throughout the world. And so I think it's really a mistake to, you know, view the Lutheran church as simply an ethnic sect.
0: Let's begin in a likely place, but perhaps a place that is rife with other misconceptions about what Lutheranism is, as the identity of the reformer Martin Luther.
1: Yeah. So, I mean, obviously, Martin Luther is essential to Lutheranism. I mean, we did end up with his name. But I also think that there is oftentimes, as I've said in the book, I think there's a bit of an overestimation of Martin Luther and his role in defining what the Lutheran Church is. And I don't say that in any way to deny his centrality or his importance for the Reformation. I mean, obviously, he is the catalyst for the Reformation. Obviously, the Lutheran Church honors Luther. But at the same time, Lutheranism is not defined simply by one figure. It's not like we hold to a kind of cult of personality of Martin Luther and say that, well, the Lutheran Church is just defined by whatever this particular one German theologian in the 16th century said about everything. And so we don't need to slavishly adhere to every single word of Martin Luther, everything that he ever wrote, everything that he ever said. And so Lutheranism is much broader than that. The reason we have the name Lutheran is not because the church simply decided that we want to name ourselves after this particular figure. Instead, it was a name that was given to us as an insult, those who follow the theology of Luther, and the name just kind of stuck. So it's the name that we have historically. I think there are still other ways to refer to the Lutheran Church than just Lutheran, but that's the name that has stuck. And so while Luther is a significant part, obviously, of our history, and certainly, we have some of his writings in our confessions. We have three of those, the Small Catechism, the Large Catechism, and the Small Cult Articles. That doesn't mean that we affirm every single thing that he ever said. It's also worth noting that the Lutheran confessions themselves have really more, if you're looking at just the word count of who wrote the most, if you take the Lutheran confessions, Melanchthon wrote the most pretty significantly. And again, that doesn't mean we hold to everything that Melanchthon said either. There's some controversy about some things that Melanchthon said later in his life. But my point is just to say that even the documents of the Lutheran Church, the confessions of the Lutheran Church, go far beyond simply the writings or opinion of Martin Luther. And that is also evidenced in the fact that our confessional documents repeatedly claim that we hold nothing that is against the Catholic Church, that is against the tradition of the Church. And so this is why our confessions often cite earlier Christian writers to demonstrate that our church is not just defined by Luther. Ultimately, it's defined by the teaching in Scripture, but also that teaching in Scripture has been testified to by many saints and many theologians and writers throughout the ages.
0: So what do we need to know about the man Martin Luther to help us understand not only the event that we have come to call the Reformation, but also the theological legacy left by that event that we call Lutheranism?
1: Yeah, sure. So there's so much to say. So it's hard to kind of quickly summarize the importance of Luther or what his legacy was. But the first thing that I want to say about Martin Luther is that Luther was awarded a doctorate. And why that is important is that Luther was not a private person who simply came up with some interpretation of the Bible and said, well, I can just get rid of all authority in the church and just teach according to my own private interpretation. And the fact of Luther's doctorate is actually one that is pointed to by a lot of Lutheran theologians, especially throughout the 17th century in engaging with Rome. So let me explain that and why that's important. So Martin Luther was a man of a deeply troubled conscience in many ways, and he struggled with divine justice, knowing that he was

of those perfect standards really at all. And there were certain teachings in the church, especially at this time, especially from some of the late medieval nominalist theologians, as they're called. One particular theologian who's really essential to understand here is Gabriel Biel. And Gabriel Biel said that God gives grace to the one who really tries his best. So God rewards you in bringing you into a state of grace when you love him with your whole heart and you really strive to do your best. You do what is in you by nature. And this kind of teaching certainly is one that will lead the honest person to a state of despair because, well, how do I know I've done my best? Have I really done my best? Have I really loved God with my whole heart? Is that something I can even do if I have impure thoughts? Luther struggled with these things and wrestled with this notion of God as judge, as he was really convinced that if God was going to judge him according to his own righteousness, there was really no hope for him. And Luther was right if God was going to judge in that way. So this kind of despair was something Luther wrestled with as he entered into the monastery. He was part of the Augustinian order. And Luther was sent by his father superior to go get a doctorate and study theology. As he did that, Luther read through the writings of Scripture, especially the writings of St. Paul, as well as the Psalms, probably the two most formative for him. And he wrestled over this idea of the righteousness of God. And Martin Luther came to this great discovery as he was wrestling with St. Paul's notion of the righteousness of God, is that he came to realize that the way that Scripture speaks about God's righteousness is not merely God's righteousness as harsh judge, but righteousness is a gift that God gives to sinners. And he came to recognize that God's righteousness is a gift that is given freely to sinners, and that righteousness is the person and work of Jesus Christ on our behalf. So this leads to this kind of conversion moment that Luther describes as if he felt he was altogether born anew and the gates of heaven had opened, as he came to realize that God was gracious. God was gracious to man for the sake of Christ. And so this is really the heart of Martin Luther's theology. And then this is at the heart of the Lutheran Reformation as a whole, is this doctrine of justification, this conception of God as one who is gracious, who delivers his righteousness as a free gift to sinners that is received in faith. So Luther sets forth this kind of core here of justification and the way that we view God that is going to then be at the heart of Lutheran doctrine, piety, and practice until the current day. So Luther's really essential there. But then the other point that I was trying to make there at the beginning that I'm going to fill out just a minute here is that Luther always pointed to the fact that he had a calling. He had an external calling, and he was called by the church to teach the word of God. And he took a vow that he was going to do that. When you're a teacher of theology, you do that. And so as a teacher of theology, it was his call and his vow that he would teach publicly. And as Luther came to recognize the abuses in the church, the errors of this era of theologizing, where the church had greatly departed from the teaching of Scripture, that it was his duty and call that was given by God, though through a human institution, to teach and to correct the abuses of the church. And that's exactly what he did. And this eventually led to Luther's removal, his excommunication. And this was a wrong excommunication because the church excommunicated Luther for teaching that which was true. And so I think when we're looking at Luther, we need to see him not as just this kind of rebel figure, but he was one who actually got a call from the church, and he was simply doing what he was told to do and what he was called to do. And the church then turned against him, and not just against him, but against all of those who had with him come to see the righteousness of God as a free gift that God gives to sinners. And so Luther's importance there is, you know, as I'm saying, is twofold. And so on the one hand, I want to say Luther's importance is in the fact that he was a called teacher in the church. And as a called teacher in the church, he had a public witness as he was supposed to do. He did exactly what he was called to do and told to do. And so this isn't a mere reformation of pure feeling or something like that, as it's often portrayed. But then the second thing is Luther really
helps the church to formulate a

0: lot of its central themes with the doctrine of justification, the centrality of Scripture, the primacy of Scripture. These kinds of things are going to form the way that Lutherans think and do theology for many generations to come.
1: Dr. Jordan Cooper of Just and the Sinner is our guest. We're beginning a series on explaining Lutheranism to non-Lutheranism. We'll get into the Lutheran Confessions next.

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5: Welcome back to Issues, Etc. I'm Todd Wilkin. We're beginning a series explaining Lutheranism to non-Lutherans with Dr. Jordan Cooper. Folks, Lutherans are pro-life. 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Dr. Cooper, before the break, you mentioned Luther's contribution to the Lutheran Confessions. How would you introduce a non-Lutheran to these documents that are finally and formally codified in 1850 in the Book of Concord, the Lutheran Confessions?
6: Yeah, so I think as we're talking about, you know, as we're talking about the Lutheran Confessions, you have to say something about the purpose of, you know, of a confession as a whole. Because I think there's a lot of confusion among some Christians about what exactly a confession is and what its purpose is. There are some who I think are a bit confused and tend to think that if you have a confession of faith that you make people subscribe to, that what you're really doing is adding some truth to the Bible or something like that. And so the confessions do not proclaim teachings that are not present in Scripture. It's not the purpose of a confession to add new teachings. That's not the point. The point of a confession is to summarize the teachings of Scripture. And to summarize the teachings of Scripture, largely when there are debates about how Scripture is to be interpreted. And so this happens throughout the history of the church. We can go back to, say, the early church, the 4th century, the Council of Nicaea. During the time of the Council of Nicaea, we have these opposing views of who the person of Jesus is. One of those views is that follows a man named Arius, and Arius says that Jesus, the Son, is actually not eternal. He is not God. He is not equal with God. He is a creation of God. He's the best of all God's creation, but he's still creation. And the other view, which is the view of Athanasius, which is the view that's in Nicaea that we hold to, is that the Son is God. Jesus is God. He is eternal. He is not created. His human nature is created, but his eternal divine person nature is nothing that is created. And so the Nicene Creed then is not providing, you know, additional theological data that's not present in Scripture, but it is an outline of what the teaching of Scripture actually is. And that is that Jesus is indeed equal with God, God from God, of one substance with the Father. And so that shows you what a confession of faith is for. It's to settle theological disputes and to have some written document that is going to tell you what it is that Scripture actually teaches about a debated issue. So the documents within the Book of Concord are not all in the midst of theological debate, but many of them are, most of them are. And so the Book of Concord contains a number of documents. The first of those are the ecumenical creeds. And these are simply the ancient creeds of the church. And these are especially in the Western church. So we have the Nicene Creed that I just mentioned. We have the Apostles' Creed, and then we have the Athanasian Creed. These are the foundational confessions that all Christians in the Western church confess together. So those are at the beginning of the Book of Concord. Then we have some documents that were written at the beginning of the Reformation era. And so we have Martin Luther's own writings, especially as we talk about first his small catechism and his large catechism. These documents were not written through controversy. These are just simple, basic explanations of the Christian faith. They are instructive documents. They are meant to teach people in the congregation, the essence of the Christian faith, the kind of major teachings of the Christian faith. And this is done through an exposition of the Ten Commandments, the Creed, the Lord's Prayer, and then the sacraments. So these are really teaching documents. If somebody really wants to understand Lutheran theology or understand basic teachings of Martin Luther, I often point them to the Large Catechism as a really good place to start. Then we have the writings that show up kind of in the midst of conflict. And then we have like the Augsburg Confession would be the most central. The Augsburg Confession in many ways is the most central Lutheran confession of faith. Really the rest of the Lutheran confessions are kind of commentary on the Augsburg Confession or are dealing with debates over how the Augsburg Confession is to be interpreted in various ways. And so the Augsburg Confession was written in order to present the Lutheran faith and Lutheran confession before Emperor Charles V of the Holy Roman Empire. And so its purpose was to defend the orthodoxy of the Reformation against its critics, Johann Eck being the primary one at this time. And so it's a really great just summary, very basic summary, brief summary of various articles, doctrinal articles. So Philip Melanchthon is the chief author of the Augsburg Confession. Then we have the Apology of the Augsburg Confession, which was a document that was written to defend the Augsburg Confession against a document that's referred to as the Confutation. This is Johann Eck's response to the Augsburg Confession or critique of it. So it's a much more in-depth document, and it's a defense of the things that were taught in the Augsburg Confession. And that's also Philip Melanchthon as the author. The last of Philip Melanchthon's documents in the Lutheran Confessions is a document called The Power and Primacy of the Pope that addresses the issue of the papacy. And this is a topic that wasn't addressed in the initial Augsburg Confession, so it's kind of an appendix or an addition to that. Then we have Luther's last contribution, the Small Called Articles. And this is a summary statement of Luther's theology, often referred to as Luther's last will and testament, the time he believed that he wasn't going to live much longer. And he wrote this document for use at a proposed council, ecumenical council, where if the Lutherans were actually invited, which eventually became Trent and Lutherans were not invited. And so this is a summary of Luther's thought. And then we have, at the end of the Book of Concord, some debates that break out in the next generation of theologians. And this is after the death of Luther and Philip Melanchthon. There are these different parties that debate about certain points. And so the last document is the Formula of Concord, which is divided into two different documents, the Epitome and the Solid Declaration, which is really meant to settle a lot of these doctrinal controversies and is the final document that is then all put together in the 1580 Book of Concord. So there's a lot to the history of all of those documents, a lot more that could be said about all of this. But those documents, as compiled in the Book of Concord, are the expression of what Lutheranism is, what its theology is, what its practices are, and how it defines itself.
5: Dr. Jordan Cooper is our guest, executive director of Just Ann's Center. We're talking about Lutheranism made understandable to non-Lutherans. We'll get into the authority of those confessions next.

0: There are two ways of doing theology that claim the name of Martin Luther. One is rooted in Scripture and the Lutheran Confessions. The other is rooted in Luther himself. I've written a column for the Latest Issues Etc. journal titled Lutheranism versus Lutherism. 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You can also read about Nathan Greeley's journey to confessional Lutheranism from evangelicalism, skepticism, modern theology, and Anglicanism. The Issues Etc. Journal.
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0: Welcome back. I'm Todd Wilkin. This is Issues Etc. Dr. Jordan Cooper is our guest. We're beginning a series explaining Lutheranism to non-Lutherans. So before the break, you gave us an overview of the Book of Concord, the Lutheran Confessions. What authority do these confessions hold in Lutheranism?
5: Yeah, so the Book of Concord, you said, yeah, it doesn't cover everything. It's not like it's meant to do that. It is meant to outline the chief doctrines of the church, and to do that, especially in the midst of controversy. And so the discipline of systematic theology or dogmatics does go beyond what's in the Book of Concord, because it is meant to address the particulars of things that aren't directly addressed there. Yeah, so what is the binding force of the Lutheran confessions? Well, there are a couple different views of how confessions actually work. And these views show up in various contexts, not just in Lutheran ones, but, and this has often been described as the difference between a quatenus subscription and a quia subscription. Quatenus means insofar as, and if somebody holds to a quatenus subscription, they're saying, well, I hold to the teachings in the Book of Concord insofar as they agree with Scripture. So in other words, if Scripture says something different, I'm going to reject that part of the Book of Concord. The other confessional subscription is a quia subscription. Quia means that you subscribe to the Book of Concord, not just insofar as it agrees with Scripture, but because it agrees with Scripture. And so the problem with a quatenus subscription is that it doesn't really mean confessional subscription at all. Because, you know, theoretically, you could say you affirm any document as long as it agrees with Scripture. And, when I talk about this, I say, well, I could make a subscription to the Book of Mormon, a quatenus subscription. I could say, well, sure, I agree with it insofar as it agrees with Scripture. Well, it has all these citations of Isaiah pretty directly. Okay, well, I like that part of the Book of Mormon. That's great. Well, that doesn't mean anything, because I fundamentally reject the whole point of the Book of Mormon. But for a confession, I think, to really make sense, for it to have any sort of authority, it needs to have the kind of authority that actually binds you to its teachings, so that it norms the teaching and preaching of the church. So among those who use the term confessional Lutherans, when we use that, we identify ourselves by that quia subscription, to say that we hold to the teachings of the Book of Concord in its entirety. And so, you know, when I took my, you know, ordination vows, I vowed to teach according to what was taught within in the Lutheran confessions in the Book of Concord. And so it does have authority, and that authority is necessary because it guards the preaching of the church. It makes sure that you don't have, say, a pastor in your body that teaches something that is heretical or heterodox, because you have some way to bind those pastors to say, well, in your vows, you vow to teach according to this, and you're not teaching according to this. And so it really is there to guard and to protect the church.
0: Speak briefly, if you would, about the official Lutheran church bodies that take a quotinus subscription and where that has led them theologically in the 20th century.
5: Yeah, sure. So this is the quaternary subscription is something that was debated in early American Lutheranism. And you had someone, a theologian named Samuel Schmucker, who really fought for this. And he tried to rewrite the Augsburg Confession and what he called American Lutheranism. And so he wanted to say, well, we can kind of keep the spirit of the confessions in many ways, but we can change the confessions, or it's not necessary to agree with every, you know, every article in the confessions, as long as you hold to the general, you know, spirit of it, whatever that means, which is rather arbitrary. And, you know, in response to that kind of teaching, you had other Lutherans in America that split, some of them split from him, and that's leads to the formation of what's called the General Council, with Charles Porterfield Crowth especially there. And then so you had in American Lutheranism, you had the General Council, then you had the Missouri Synod and the Wisconsin Synod and others who held to a very strong quia subscription. So you've always had these, in an American context, you've always had these kind of competing approaches to the confessions. But what happens among those who hold to a quaternary subscription is that, you know, you might initially start to depart from, say, the teaching of the confessions on, you know, a couple issues or this issue or just that issue, but at some point it loses its entire binding force altogether. So, you know, if we're thinking in an American context, you think of the ELCA, and the ELCA really doesn't have any kind of binding authority of the confessions at all. I mean, from everything from kind of basic Trinitarian orthodoxy, as is in, you know, the Athanasian Creed, say, and the other ecumenical creeds, that's kind of been abandoned. And certainly the particulars of doctrinal confession have been abandoned as well. So as soon as you start to say that there is some kind of looseness in your confessional subscription, well, there's not really an end to that. And so if you can, and especially if you use language like, well, we're going to retain the general spirit of the confessions, well, that can be interpreted to mean anything. So it becomes an excuse for kind of whatever you want if you hold to that kind of subscription.
0: Dr. Jordan Cooper is Executive Director of Just and Sinner. He's Professor of Systematic Theology at American Lutheran Theological Seminary, author of several books, including his latest Lutheranism for Non-Lutherans. 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Dr. Cooper, thank you.
5: Thank you.
0: Dr. Cooper joins us again tomorrow to discuss the theological distinctives of Lutheranism. We'll also look forward to Sunday morning, according to the 3-year lectionary, talking with Pastor Peter Bender about You Must Be Born Again in John chapter 3, and we'll respond to your email and the Issues Etc. comment line. I'm Todd Wilkin. 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
0: There are two ways of doing theology that claim the name of Martin Luther. One is rooted in Scripture and the Lutheran Confessions. The other is rooted in Luther himself. I've written a column for the latest Issues Etc. journal titled Lutheranism versus Lutherism. 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You can also read about Nathan Greeley's journey to confessional Lutheranism from evangelicalism, skepticism, modern theology, and Anglicanism. The Issues Etc. Journal.

0: When people hear the name Lutheran, what they should be thinking about are those things that are distinctively Lutheran, not exclusive to Lutheranism, but distinctively Lutheran nonetheless. Justification by grace through faith, the distinction between law and gospel and God's word, a centering on the means of grace, the sacraments, and of course, it's Christocentrism, its focus on Christ and Him crucified. Welcome back to Issues Etc. I'm Todd Wilkin. Yesterday, we began a conversation with Dr. Jordan Cooper on explaining Lutheranism to non-Lutherans. Dr. Cooper is Executive Director of Justin Sinner, Professor of Systematic Theology at American Lutheran Theological Seminary, and author of several books, including his latest, Lutheranism for Non-Lutherans. We discussed who was Martin Luther and the Lutheran Confessions. Let's pick up today with Dr. Cooper's answer to my question, what are some of the theological distinctives of Lutheranism?
1: Yeah, so theological distinctives of Lutheranism. Yeah, and in this book, I do try to focus on those distinctives, not just all the things that Lutherans believe, because of course there are plenty of things that Lutherans believe that are not so distinctive. We hold to classical Trinitarian orthodoxy, you know, that those things are very important to us, but those aren't distinctive. So the question is, yeah, what is it that's unique about the Lutheran Church, unique in the focus of the Lutheran Church? Well, the first one of these that I discussed in the book is the promises of God and how it is that faith relates to the promises of God. Okay, so when I'm talking about the promises of God, I mean that there are places all throughout Scripture where God has attached His promise. He's attached particular blessings, and He has attached particular blessings to certain physical means. And so God's promise is delivered sacramentally. Now, I think you could take this all the way back to the very beginning of the Bible in the Garden of Eden itself. Now, in the Garden of Eden, we have the tree of the knowledge of good and evil, which is the forbidden tree, and that's the one that we tend to talk about because that's where all the problems show up from eating of that tree. But there's also this other tree that is in the garden that is called the tree of life. Now, that's also referenced in the book of Revelation. And so there was clear imagery there that is tying this to eternal life. And so this means that even in the Garden of Eden itself, life is granted through eating, the act of eating. God has attached His promise to a physical means. And what is then the call of Adam and Eve is, well, to trust God, to trust God as their provider. Now, faith has a kind of different connotation before the fall than it does after, but that general attitude of faith, especially as trust, is there already. And God delivering promises through physical means happens all throughout Scripture. And so we see this with the, you know, the nakedness of Adam and Eve is being covered with animal skins. God uses that to deliver to them a promise. He's going to cover their shame, right? In the Old Testament, we have circumcision and we have the sacrificial system and all of these different kinds of things. And when we get to the New Testament, God attaches His promise to especially the sacraments. And so God attaches His promise to baptism, that you are adopted as His child as you receive the waters of holy baptism and receive the triune name placed upon you in baptism. God has attached His promise to give the body and blood of Christ to the communicant by means of bread and wine in the Lord's Supper. And so we have these two things that always go together, which are the promise and faith. And faith is that which receives God's promises. And the promises are delivered by what we call means of grace. So God uses particular means, particular objects or things to give His promise to us. And then faith receives that promise, believes that the promise is for me. And it's through faith that I then appropriate the promise of God and the promises of God. So that's the first place that I go. And then this is all related to justification. And so when we use that term justification, what we're speaking about is a particular promise of God. And that particular promise of God says that our sins are remitted for Christ's sake. So the word justification means that one is righteous, one is declared to be righteous. There are generally two elements to justification as theologians distinguish them, and that is there's a negative element and then there's a positive element. So start with the negative element is that your sins are not imputed, meaning your sins are not counted to you, your sins are forgiven. You have the remission of sins. So that's the negative element in justification. The positive element is that there is a granting of righteousness. There's a gifting of righteousness. And this is a credited or imputed righteousness that is given to the sinner, and it's Christ's own righteousness. And so in justification, then, we trust that God is favorable to us for the sake of Christ, and that trust or that faith that we have then receives both of those benefits. Our sins are forgiven, and we are credited or counted as righteous for the sake of the person and work of Christ.
0: You also list the one of the distinctives of Lutheranism is its view of the nature of faith.
1: Yeah, so let's talk about faith then and its relation to justification, right? So I talked about already faith and the promise. You know, I've already said a number of times trust. You may have noticed that I'm kind of going back and forth between trust and faith. And so we've got to define faith, because the way that faith is defined within a Lutheran context is going to be different than the way that faith is defined in some other context. So a Roman Catholic view of faith is going to be pretty different. And so faith within the Roman Catholic tradition is used generally to talk about assent, a doctrinal assent. So it's just an intellectual thing that's happening. And oftentimes there's a misunderstanding of Lutherans from Roman Catholics because they use the word faith differently than we do. And so you sometimes hear this idea that, well, you know, these Lutherans just think that as long as you believe the right things, right, you've got the right propositions, you have the right doctrines, well, then you're justified. So it all becomes this intellectual thing and that's it. Well, that's not how we are defining faith. And it is true that sometimes we can use the word faith in more of that other sense. Like when we talk about things like, what is the relationship between faith and reason? Well, there we tend to be talking about faith as more of a propositional assent. We're assenting to certain truths. But that's not what we mean when we're talking about justification, because that's not what Paul means by faith when he's talking about justification. So generally, faith has been defined as consisting of three elements. And when I say elements, it's important to know that these are not like steps. And sometimes this is misunderstood, as if it's like, well, you got these three steps of faith and you got to do all three of them. Well, that's not what we're saying. But these are three general elements of what faith is that are present in Scripture. So the first of these is notitia, which means knowledge, which means that we have to have knowledge of what the gospel is, right? So I can't have faith in the gospel, in the cross, if I don't know what the cross is. So you've got to have the knowledge of the gospel. The second part of it is assensus, and this is assent. This means that not only do you know the facts of the gospel, but you actually assent that those facts are true. And you know, this by itself does not constitute faith. It's not faith just to say, well, yeah, okay, I do believe that intellectually Jesus rose from the dead. But this third element of faith is really the most essential, and that is trust. And so trust is, or fiducia is the Latin term there, but trust is believing that the promise that God has given in the cross, the work of Christ, is actually for me. And so I take that truth that I've assented to, and I am actually applying it to myself. Say, I believe that that was for me. I believe that I actually have the forgiveness of sins, that Christ's death was on my behalf. So there's a personalizing of faith that happens here. I just used Abraham as the example because this is the example that Paul uses throughout the book of Romans to explain how this works. And when Abraham holds to God's promises, God doesn't give his promise generally, right? He doesn't just talk to Abraham and say, hey, Abraham, I'm very gracious to humanity. You know, and Abraham says, well, that's a nice thing. And he assents to that. That's not what happens. God comes to Abraham very specifically and says that I will give you a son. I will have your wife bear a son, even though she is barren. I will take your descendants and make them into a great nation. So the promise is particularized. And so Abraham is appropriate and he's trusting that God is going to do what he said he would do for him specifically. And so that means that when we have faith, that faith is specific promises that are given to us. This is why God has given the church the means of grace. And so it's one thing to say, for example, that Christ died for the world. And obviously that's a good thing and that's true. And yes, I'm part of the world, so that includes me. But it's a different thing to receive the body of Christ in your mouth for someone to say, no, the pastor to say, this is for you specifically, right? You're specifically eating, you're specifically drinking. And so faith is in God's promises, and those promises are always particular. Faith that is actually for me specifically, not just in general.
0: The next distinctive is the distinction that we find, we just don't make it, but we find it in Scripture between God's word of law and God's word of gospel.
1: Yes, yes. So this distinction is really essential. And this is a distinction that, you know, Luther uses all the time, and it's a distinction that's all over our confessions, and it's a really essential part of understanding Lutheran piety, how it is that our ministers work and think about things, even how our worship service, the divine service, as we tend to call it, how that operates, this distinction between law and gospel. So first, I have to say this, and I say this in the book because oftentimes, you know, when I'm talking to people of other traditions, and I make this distinction between law and gospel, they often will say, well, but that doesn't seem to be the way the Bible uses it here, here, and here. So I want to make a distinction to say, when we're talking about the law and gospel distinction, what we don't mean is that every single use of the specific word law in the Bible refers to what we mean in the law-gospel distinction. Or every time we use the word gospel, we specifically mean what is meant by the law-gospel distinction. And so our confessions make a distinction between a broad and a narrow sense. So the word law and the different conates for the word law, in whether it's in Hebrew or Greek, can be used in different ways. So sometimes, for example, the word, when we talk about the law, that just means the Torah. It just means, say, the first five books of Moses, right? So the first five books of Moses are the law. Well, there's a lot of gospel in those books too. Or we do this with the gospel, and we say the gospels. So in some sense, we could say, well, the whole life of Jesus is the gospel. Well, there's plenty of law there too. So we're talking in the particular sense when we're using this distinction. And that is that we're making the distinction that is one that is all over the writings of St. Paul, especially between God's promises and God's commandments, right? So God's promises are gospel, and God's commandments are law. Right? So the law is when God tells us to do something, and the gospel is when we are told that God has done or will do something for us. And so this is the way that St. Paul engages with these distinctions, especially in Romans chapter 3 and 4. And so this is where, you know, when St. Paul, for example, contrasts doing and receiving. He speaks about Abraham in Romans 4 as the one who does not work, but instead trusts in the one who justifies the ungodly. And so here there is this contrast between doing and receiving. And you know, the law commands doing. That's the point. You know, you read the Decalogue or the Ten Commandments, that's the great summary of God's moral law, and it gives you instructions. It tells you what to do. But following God's commandments do not justify. They do not justify because we will not be able to fulfill them perfectly. We will not be able to fulfill them even close to perfectly. And Scripture also tells us in the book of James that even if you break just one commandment, you are still a lawbreaker, right? So the law has demands of us. It demands that we follow God's will in order to, well, be righteous before him. So if you want to be righteous or blameless before God, you have to fulfill the law. Now, the problem with that is that none of us do fulfill the law. As I said, even if you get close to it, even if you were to, which is impossible due to the sinful human nature, but say even in a theoretical world where you obey God's law most of the time, well, the standard there is perfection, because the law is a reflection of God's own character, and God is perfect. God doesn't just only do righteousness sometimes and sin on occasion. He doesn't sin. It's impossible. So the law demands perfection. We don't have perfection on our own. And so the law then serves to show us our sin. Now, the law has different functions. That's the only thing that the law does. But when we're talking about the law-gospel distinction, that's what we're highlighting here, is that, as Paul says in Romans 3:20, through the law comes a knowledge of sin. And so the law, God's commandments, reveal that we have not fulfilled them. They reveal that we are under God's condemnation according to our own merits, because we lack merits. And this, the law then cannot justify for that reason, because the law demands righteousness, it demands perfection, and we in and of ourselves don't have that. And so the law can only condemn. The gospel, though, presents to us the remission of sins. The gospel presents to us a righteousness that is perfect, but it presents us with the righteousness of another, the righteousness of God's own Son, who lived and died and rose on our behalf. And so within the gospel, we see the perfect righteousness of Christ. We see his fulfillment of the law. We see him satisfying the demands of God's law, and he does that on our behalf. And so the law then serves this primary function to show us our sin, to reveal our sinfulness. And then the gospel serves to reveal to us the promises of God, the grace of God, and the fulfillment of the law that occurred in the person and work of Christ. And so it points us to our Savior and our salvation. And the law and the gospel continue to play this role throughout the Christian life, that the law continues to bring us to repentance. It continues to show those places where we have really fallen short of God's will, which brings us to contrition, confession before God. And then we look to the gospel where we receive the promise of the remission of sins. Now, as I said, that's not all the law does. The law certainly is an instructor for us as Christians. It tells us how God desires for us to live. But what we call the primary function of the law, the theological function of the law, is to reveal our fallenness, our sin before God, and then lead us to the gospel.
0: Dr. Jordan Cooper is our guest. He's executive director of Just and Sinner. It's part two of our series on explaining Lutheranism to non-Lutherans. We'll get into the distinctives on the sacraments next. There are two ways of doing theology that claim the name of Martin Luther. One is rooted in Scripture and the Lutheran Confessions. The other is rooted in Luther himself. I've written a column for the latest issues, etc. journal titled Lutheranism versus Lutherism. We'll send it to you for free. Just click the red journal subscription button at issuesetc.org and enter your email address. You can also read about Nathan Greeley's journey to confessional Lutheranism from evangelicalism, skepticism, modern theology, and Anglicanism. The Issues Etc. Journal.
2: 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Would you? 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
0: Welcome back. I'm Todd Wilkin. Dr. Jordan Cooper is our guest. It's part two of our series explaining Lutheranism to non-Lutherans. Dr. Cooper, what are some distinctives of Lutheranism when it comes to the sacraments?
1: Yeah, so the sacraments are really essential to the way that we view the Christian life and the way that we view kind of all theology in many ways. And this is something that, you know, as I've said before, that when you look at various Christian traditions, oftentimes different Christian traditions tend to have kind of different driving concerns. And there are topics in various Christian traditions that tend to come up a lot, not just when they're treated in your kind of separate place in a systematic theology where you kind of have to treat everything. And so it's a good way to see what matters most to a certain tradition, to find what doctrines show up in, say, a systematic theology in areas that are not specific to that doctrine. And so with the Reformed, for example, you tend to find predestination, the sovereignty of God showing up all over the place in their writings. It's kind of something they're referring back to a lot, the eternal decree. And for Lutherans, the sacraments tend to show up everywhere because the sacramental way of viewing God and his relationship to us is going to inform the way that we look at or think about almost everything else in the Christian life. So when we're talking about the sacraments, in other words, I think when you're looking at, say, the difference between a Calvinist or a Lutheran theology, the difference on the sacraments is not just a difference of question of, well, what's the mode of Christ's presence in the Eucharist or something, but it's actually much deeper than that, because for the Lutheran, the sacraments really are in some way like infused throughout our theological understanding, whereas for the Reformed, they're really not. They don't take that kind of central place. So the sacrament, what is a sacrament? We have generally worked with this definition that comes from Melanchthon, and it has precursors to Luther too. Melanchthon's a little bit more particular about it, but that is, what is a sacrament? It's got these three essential elements, and one of those that this is something that is instituted by Christ. And then the other is that there is grace, or there is a promise of the remission of sins, a promise of grace that is attached to it. And then the third is there's some kind of physical element that is the means to deliver these promises of God. So we have then two, maybe three sacraments, depending on how you define things. And so the first of these is baptism, right? So baptism was commanded by Christ. We have this in the Great Commission, Matthew chapter 28. There is a physical thing that is attached to it, which is water. And then we have a specific promise or grace that is attached to it. This is for the remission of sins. And so we have that in baptism. In the Lord's Supper, we have the same thing. This is instituted by Jesus at the Last Supper. This is something that has the promises of God, that this is the body of Christ, is the blood of Christ, and it certainly has something that is physical, a physical means, which is, the wine and the bread. Then we have the office of the keys, absolution, which is sometimes considered a third sacrament. And with that, we have Jesus institutes it. We have this when he gives the keys of the kingdom in Matthew 16, and then in Matthew 18 to the church. This is reiterated in John 20, that the forgiveness of sins is given to the church, so that whoever sins, the church forgives, they are forgiven in heaven. And then we certainly have the promise of the forgiveness of sins attached to it. The physical part isn't quite as clear. Some people say that it's the minister becomes the physical element of the sacrament. It doesn't really matter how particularly you want to define this. Sacrament is not a particular term that's scriptural. It's a churchly term, and it's one that we use to categorize and talk about certain things. So the sacraments, though, or the broader term is maybe the means of grace, which include the word and sacraments. This speaks to the way that we relate to God, that God relates to us and gives his grace to us in a way that is mediated. In other words, the grace of God is not generally going to be given to us immediately or directly. So that God has established very physical, specific things by which he desires to communicate himself to us, to give his grace to us. What that means is that we don't have to be, say, looking in our heart or our affections, our emotions to say, oh, well, do I feel the burning in the bosom? Do I feel that God is present? Is he present or is he not? We don't go to the worship service to see how much we feel when we're singing worship songs, say, well, if I feel a lot, that's feeling the Spirit, so God's present with me. If I don't really feel a lot, I'm in a spiritual dry spell and God's distant. Well, no, God has told us where he's going to be present. It's not reliant on our emotions or our affections or anything else. God has told us very directly. He said, here is where I am for you. I am here for you in my word. I am here for you when you receive the absolution. I am here for you as you are baptized and in and for the baptized, as long as they trust that baptismal promise. And I am here for you in the sacrament of the altar or the Lord's Supper. And so it gives us something very concrete to hold on to. So we don't have this constant wavering in the Christian life of whether or not we're really, near the presence of God or really experiencing the presence of God. Instead, we have these concrete places where God has made himself known and concrete places where God promises and does as he promises to give himself to us for the remission of sins, for eternal life, for strengthening of faith, and all the other blessings that he's promised to us.
0: Finally, summarize all of this in the distinctive that you call Christocentrism.
1: Yeah. So this is a really important element of just how it is that Lutherans view everything is that Christ is really at the center of our theology. And we really don't talk about God so much in the abstract. We really talk about God as he is known in the person of Christ. And so if we want to know God, we look to the incarnate Christ. There is God, right? There is how we know God. Now, of course, there's a place to talk, you know, in philosophy about more general concepts of God. But when we're talking theologically, there is always a particularity to this, to the fact that everything that we know of God is really grounded in Christ. Our whole relation to God is rooted and grounded in Christ. And you see this in a couple different ways work itself out. And one of these is that when you listen to Lutheran preaching, you're going to hear about Christ always. And this is something that I have just noted myself in those times where I've heard a sermon from somebody who's not Lutheran after being in a Lutheran context for so long is you ask, well, where's Christ here? Christ is maybe mentioned once or twice. That's not going to be the case in any Lutheran context. You're going to hear the proclamation of Christ over and over and over again. That's very clear. The other way that this is really apparent is in the way that we understand the Bible, because we understand that the whole Bible from beginning to end is really the story of Christ, the Old Testament too. The Old Testament is a story of how God has prepared the world for Christ, has given his promises to his people before his coming, of his coming, as the resolution to all of the problems that sin has brought into the world. And so that means every page of the Bible is really centered on Jesus. And so how we interpret everything is going to be through that particular lens. And as I said, that's really clear in the Old Testament, because most people understand that, yes, the New Testament's about Jesus, but a lot of people don't understand in the same way that the Old Testament is about Jesus. You may think the Old Testament is about the narrative of Israel. It's just about the history of this nation. Jesus is eventually going to come, but it's really more about that nation and God's promises to them. And we say, no, I mean, the Old Testament certainly is real history. It presents itself that way, but there's more to it than just that. It's not just a history. It is a history of God's dealings with his people pointing toward Christ. And so that means when we read portions of scripture from either the Old or the New Testament, we're often going to be asking that question, what does this tell me about Jesus? And really, no matter what text you take, there is something about Jesus that is present there. And this just comes from Jesus himself. I mean, Jesus rebukes the Pharisees for not understanding scripture. He says, they are that which testify concerning me. Jesus walks on the road to Emmaus, explaining to his disciples how all the things that happened were prophesied beforehand, because Christ really is at the center of all of God's revelation.
0: Dr. Jordan Cooper is Executive Director of Just and Sinner, Professor of Systematic Theology at American Lutheran Theological Seminary. He's author of several books, including his latest, Lutheranism for Non-Lutherans. Next time, we'll talk with Dr. Cooper about Lutheran spirituality and important Lutherans to know. Issues Etc. is brought to you in part today by St. Martin Lutheran School for the Deaf in Dearborn, Michigan. St. Martin Lutheran School for the Deaf educates deaf children from pre-K through 8th grade and is the only school for the deaf in the Lutheran Church Missouri Synod. 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Dr. Albert Mohler joins us on Friday on Issues Etc. to discuss recent statements made by U.S. Senate candidate James Tallarico on Christianity and politics. We'll talk with Lyman Stone about a new survey on parenting, and we'll find out why Tim Gagelein says that young adults need dating advice. I'm Todd Wilkin. 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
5: Be strong and courageous. 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
5: Where does that courage come from? From Joshua's strength? From the number of soldiers? No, from the promise. I will not leave you or forsake you. The Christian is courageous to face all of the troubles of this world, not because we're strong, not because we can resist the world and the flesh and the devil on our own, but because the Lord is with us. The Lord fights for us. The Lord keeps us through all the troubles of life into the joy and hope of the life to come.
0: You can meet and hear Pastor Brian Wolfmiller making the case for Christian courage at this year's Making the Case Conference, June 12th and 13th at Concordia University, Chicago. 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

0: I remember this was decades ago now when a book was written about Lutheran spirituality, and some people objected, saying, well, tongue in cheek, that Lutherans were not particularly known for their spirituality. I completely disagree. It's just that maybe the definition of spirituality needs a little tweaking when it comes to Lutherans. Greetings and welcome to Issues Etc. on this Friday afternoon, March the 6th. I'm Todd Wilkin. Thanks for tuning us in. Dr. Jordan Cooper will join us here for the first hour to conclude our three-part series on explaining Lutheranism to non-Lutherans today, Lutheran spirituality, and important Lutherans you need to know. In hour two, we'll study a hymn that many of us will be singing this weekend, May God Bestow on Us His Grace and Favor, with Dr. John Bruss of Concordia Theological Seminary. Dr. Jordan Cooper is Executive Director of Just and Sinner. He's Professor of Systematic Theology at American Lutheran Theological Seminary and author of several books, including his latest, Lutheranism for Non-Lutherans. Dr. Cooper, welcome back.
1: Thanks for having me back.
0: How is it that, as I mentioned a moment ago, some may say Lutherans are not particularly known for their spirituality?
1: Yeah, I guess it depends on how you define that word, spirituality. I mean, maybe it has, you know, maybe certain connotations to some people. Maybe we could talk some about what those connotations might particularly be. But, you know, Lutherans maybe are known as people who care about doctrine, who care about right preaching. But maybe there is this kind of maybe misperception that Lutherans don't really care about, you know, the personal spiritual life very much, that we don't have much to say about, say, just the practical everyday Christian experience, the kind of practical everyday life of the Christian. What does it mean to live as a Christian in the world, and those kinds of questions? And I think maybe the perception comes from the fact that as Lutherans, we are kind of the grace people, right? We focus on grace, and rightly so, and the primacy of grace. And so maybe there's a perception of that that says that we focus on grace so much that perhaps there's no real talk about practical Christian living, because maybe that's not quite relevant. So yeah, I think that's probably where that idea comes from, that Lutherans don't really have a strong spirituality. But if we're talking about like what spirituality is, I mean, spirituality just means, it really just means

0: every Christian tradition has a spirituality, you know, and unless you believe that the faith is just like purely some set of doctrinal propositions, everybody has a spirituality. And so you just have to recognize what's different about the spirituality of one tradition over another.
1: So let's correct the definition before we get into the particulars here of spirituality. You began there a moment ago, but this notion of, let's just make it basic, how the Spirit, the Holy Spirit, how he works in the life of the Christian. What is the Lutheran understanding of the answer to that question?
0: Yeah, sure. So of course, we're speaking then about the primacy of the Holy Spirit when we're talking about spirituality. And so we are saying that it is the Spirit who initiates and continues the spiritual life of the Christian. And so we're certainly not talking about a life of faith that is primarily due to, you know, autonomous human effort or something. I mean, it's not really not the case at all. And so this means life in the Spirit, life driven by the Spirit. And so one of the ways that this has been expressed at times, talking about Lutheran spirituality, is this notion of passive spirituality. And passive spirituality is a way to say that spirituality begins in this way. That's not to say there's all that there's nothing else to it. There's certainly an active sense of the spiritual life. But this comes from Luther's sense that at root of our relation with God is our passivity before him, our relation to God as those who receive. We receive God's good gifts in faith, and God desires to deliver his gifts repeatedly throughout our lives. And that's really at the core of the life of the Christian, is this posture of passivity before God. You know, and everything really fits into this category. I mean, think about prayer. What is prayer? Well, prayer is not some kind of human work that we do in order to, you know, get brownie points with God. Prayer is not something that we do to like impress God because we said enough things. Prayer is really a posture before God. It is a posture of humility, a posture of coming to God and saying, I can't do these things on my own, and I need you to do it, right? Even when you do things like ask God for your daily bread, that's essentially a posture of passivity before God. You're coming to God and saying, I need to be provided for. I need even my daily food to be provided for. I'm a weak creature. And it's a recognition of our dependence on God in the ways that he serves us and blesses us. So when we're talking about a Lutheran spirituality, we have to start there. We have to start with this understanding that the life of the Christian is lived in faith. It's lived in a trusting relationship with God. And that begins with a posture of humility before God to receive his gifts.
1: Both Luther and the Orthodox fathers of Lutheranism and the generations that followed him put a particular emphasis on what they called the mystical union. Explain that.
0: Yeah. So the mystical union, unfortunately, is something that Lutherans don't talk about nearly enough today, but it was something that was very prominent in Luther's writings, as well as in earlier Lutheran writings for a significant period of time. Look at the devotional works of Johann Gerhard. Mystical union is probably about the most prominent theme that you find in those writings. So the mystical union is a phrase that is speaking about something that is present all throughout Scripture, and that is the idea that we have this intimate and deep connection with God that he establishes with us. And this intimate connection with God is one where God actually dwells in us. At times, it's called a substantial union, but you have to define what that means because that can be misunderstood. It means there are two essences, two things that come together that are fundamentally distinct, and that is God and man. And we see this in the language that John likes to use in his writings. The Apostle John seems to be kind of the theologian of the mystical union in Scripture. And he cites places where Jesus says things like, you know, I am the vine and you are the branches, right? That he is our life. We're intimately connected with him as closely as the branch only has its life in the vine. So closely are we brought to him that our spiritual life flows through him into us, so that it's only through him that we have this continual spiritual life. And Jesus says things like, that we live in him just as he is in the Father and the Father is in him. And so there

0: is this intimacy, this closeness that we have with the triune God. St. Paul speaks about this as being like temples. And he speaks about our bodies. He writes this to the Corinthians as he's dealing with the issue of sexual immorality in 1 Corinthians chapter 7. And he speaks about this intimacy that we have with God so that our bodies are like temples. And just as the glory of God actually lived and dwelt in the temple, so does God live in the soul of the believer through faith. And so there is this mysterious, which is what the word mystical means in mystical union. It means it's a mystery. We don't understand the fullness of how this works out. We have like more ways to describe what it's not than what it is. And so oftentimes when theologians are talking about the mystical union, they're kind of going to set boundaries and say, well, it's not this, it's not this. It remains a mystery to us, but it is a very profound mystery. And it is this idea that our life is actually lived with Christ. And so it's not just that, say, God influences us from the outside. You know, God, it's not like God is just distant and says, hey, make sure you do X, Y, and Z. You know, instead, he actually takes his home in us and he works in and through us.
1: Talk about the emphasis on love. And this is closely connected to the mystical union, because that mystical union connects us to the union that is the divine Trinity, which is defined as a Trinity of love. How is the Lutheran emphasis on love and its spirituality important?
0: Yeah, this is really essential, because I think sometimes, you know, sometimes when people think about Lutherans and they think about our doctrine of justification, and we're very adamant that justification is received through faith, not through love. And it's the Roman Catholic view that says that you must have love in order for faith to be rightly formed, so that faith is not saving unless it has love. And because it has love, we certainly wouldn't say that saving faith can exist without love, but love is not the cause of our, or at least our own love is not the cause of our salvation, our justification. So because of that, sometimes people think, well, you Lutherans don't really care about this whole love thing, but that's really not the case at all. Love is really at the essence core of what the Christian life really is all about. And again, I go to the Apostle John, because the Apostle John is, just as I said, he's really the theologian of mystical union in the New Testament. He's also the theologian of love, and those things are always tied together. And John famously writes about God that God is love, right? God is love. And so if the scripture says God is love, that means that that's something that's pretty important for us to understand. We're thinking about who God is, because there are all sorts of other things that God is not identified with in that way, right? We're never told, for example, that God is wrath, right? We're never told that God is anger. We certainly see phrases about God being angry or wrathful or pouring out wrath, an act of judgment or something. Those things certainly happen, but not this intimacy of language, closeness with God, to say that God himself is those things. And so in scripture, we only have a couple things that we're ever told, like God is this. One is light, but one is love. So God is love. So love is something that is so closely connected to the divine nature and how we perceive of the, or how at least as human beings, we can perceive of the divine nature through our own categories, that that's how we are to think about God. Okay. And so we see this language in John's gospel about this eternal love. So there is an eternal love that is a triune love. The Father eternally loves the Son. He speaks about this, John 17, in the high priestly prayer. St. Augustine draws on this a lot, and he has this language in his great work, De Trinitate, on the Trinity, where he speaks about the Spirit as this kind of bond of love between the Father and the Son. But this is just expressing this biblical notion that God is love, and God exists in an eternal relation of love between Father, Son, and Spirit. Okay. What that means is that if we are to be, you know, united to God in some way, like in the mystical union, that means that we are to be brought into divine love. We're to be brought into God's love. And so in some ways we could say really love is at the root of our salvation, but it's not our love. Our love is very imperfect. Our love is not at the root of our salvation, but God's love for sinners is. And so in some sense we can say that love itself is what redeems us, understanding that to be God's love. And so those who are redeemed by God's love are also going to be transformed by God's love. And, you know, scripture uses this language that we are, that humanity is created in the image of God, and that at least in a moral sense, this image is lost after the fall in its fullness, and it's recovered through grace. And so in Christ, the image is being renewed in us day by day. We're being renewed in the divine image. Well, what is the divine image? Well, at least a significant element of that is the image of love. If God is love, and that's what we are called to do, that's the essence of the law, as Jesus tells us. That means essentially that that's what this renewal of the image of God really consists in being conformed to love. And so God's love both redeems us, but then also transforms us. And then if we look at God's law is summarized by Jesus with two commands: love of God and love of neighbor. Again, we see the essence of love. And so that's this spirituality that I'm talking about here that is formed by love, formed by the mystical union, is one that would say that we recognize God's love for us in Christ, freely given for us. The same Christ who gave himself for us now lives in us. And now through his love, he begins to transform us. And we reflect that love in our lives with our feeble attempts through grace at obedience to God's law, which is defined by love.
1: Dr. Jordan Cooper is our guest. We're concluding our three-part series on explaining Lutheranism to non-Lutherans, discussing Lutheran spirituality, and in a little bit, important Lutherans to know. We'll get into some of the insights from Danish theologian Hans Martinsen next.

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4: 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Dr. Jordan Cooper of Justin Center is our guest. We're concluding our conversation on explaining Lutheranism to non-Lutherans. You were speaking before the break about the central place that love plays in Lutheran spirituality. You wanted to highlight some insights from the Danish theologian Hans Martensen.
5: Yeah. So this comes from Hans Martensen's work on Christian ethics. And I think this is, he has some helpful categories here that he uses to describe the Christian life. And so he categorizes the Christian life by three different kinds of love. And he defines those as contemplative love, mystical, and active love. So we'll talk about what each of those mean. Contemplative love is referring to the practice of contemplation. This is what Luther would call the meditatio, the meditation on the Word of God. And so Christians are called not just to read the Bible for the sake of information. And I think we very often make this mistake. And it's not that the Bible doesn't deliver us information. It does. It contains information. It contains facts about all sorts of things. It contains theological truths and propositions. So we certainly should read the Bible for that reason, at least partially. That's important. But I think especially with social media and just the way that our brains are wired, we do everything so quickly. Right? We just want to gather the things that we need to know and then move on. But that's not really what we're called to do with God's word. We are called to actually contemplate, take in the truths of God's word, to actually meditate on God's word. So that's what this contemplative love is to come before God and receive his gifts through his word and actually stop to think about his word, soak it in. And I use an analogy when I talk about this of, you know, think about, you know, if you went to like a Michelin star restaurant and, you know, you had one of the best chefs in the world that cooked you a meal. Everybody would think it would be pretty ridiculous if, you know, you took that food, you shoved it in your face as fast as you could, you paid your bill and you ran out real quick. Like, no, you actually should enjoy it. You're there to experience the goodness of the food, not just to kind of, you know, shove it down your throat to get something to eat and then leave. And oftentimes we treat God's word like that. We often treat it in a way that we don't really think about it very much. We just kind of are like, all right, we're going to do it. I listen to it. I hear it. I move on. That's about it. But contemplative love says, no, we actually need to spend some time thinking about God's word, thinking about the truths of God's word, praying through the truths of God's word. So we need to actually let it kind of soak into us as we hear and receive the word of God. The second kind of love that he defines here is what he calls mystical love. And what he's talking about here with mystical love is prayer. And what he's saying is that there is this, the mystical love is the way that we actually commune with God. We commune with God in response to the truths that he has delivered to us. These go hand in hand. So we contemplate the truths of God, which is contemplative love, and then we speak to God as we have received those truths. And so we have this communion that we have with God, which is a relation of love that happens through scripture and prayer. Then we have this third kind of love, which is what he calls active love. And active love speaks about the acts of love that we perform for the sake of our neighbor. So we're talking about active love. Here is what we're speaking about, serving the people that are in need, loving those who are around us. Here we can talk about the doctrine of vocation, this idea that God has called us to various stations in life in a variety of ways, and we have various responsibilities that have been delegated to each of those particular stations, particular duties that align with those. And in active love, we work out those duties, we perform those duties, and we do them for the benefit of the neighbor. We shouldn't do those things begrudgingly. And so in this way, we have these three different elements of the Christian life that really encapsulate really all of our spiritual lives is somewhere within the realm of those three things.
4: Talk about what you call sacramental practice when it comes to Lutheran spirituality.
5: Yeah, so our view of the sacraments is going to be one that is certainly unique, at least among those who at least call themselves Protestants. Because the sacraments for Lutheran spirituality are not just, they're not a secondary concern. And, you know, I mean, every Christian church of any kind that claims to be Christian, I guess maybe you have a couple exceptions, but for the most part, all understand that baptism and the Lord's Supper, at least, are things that are given to the church that we should do. But I think in many traditions, there's not really a lot of, it doesn't really have a lot of practical application, you know, in the day-to-day life. Like, these are things, we know they're important, God told us to do them, but it doesn't really go much beyond that. And I'll just say, as someone who came into the Lutheran tradition from the outside, this was something that was probably the most notable difference just in the way that Lutherans thought about their lives, is that the sacraments were something that actually mattered more than just the brief period of time you take them. So in many ways, the whole Christian life is really viewed through a kind of sacramental lens. And so if we think about baptism, for example, we don't just see baptism as something that is a nice tradition. We don't see baptism as something that is just some kind of public proclamation of our faith. We don't see baptism as just a kind of sign of dedication for an infant. Instead, we say that in baptism, God has attached his grace, his Holy Spirit, to the word and the water, so that when someone is baptized, they are claimed by God and made a child of God. And if you're made a child of God in baptism, that means that your baptism is pretty significant. And so Lutheran spirituality is going to highlight baptism, the significance, the importance of baptism for daily life. Because baptism is, this is something that's concrete. It's a concrete, clear thing that happened to you from the outside that brought you into the kingdom of God, something that you can grab onto, hold onto firmly. So you don't have to doubt whether you're regenerate, right? Whether you're part of the kingdom of God or not. And there are certain practices that serve to remind us of who we are in Christ, remind us that we are the baptized people of God. And so, you know, for example, Lutherans make the sign of the cross, something that is pretty different than what, again, other in Protestant or those who call themselves Protestant, at least traditions who may think that's a little weird. It's too Roman Catholic, but this is something that Lutherans do. It's something that Luther recommended. And the reason for that is this is a visible bodily reminder of what happened in your baptism. I mean, St. Paul uses this language that we were buried with Christ in baptism. We are united with his death in baptism. And so when we make the sign of the cross over ourselves, we are giving ourselves this physical, visible reminder of what God did in our baptisms, of who we are in Christ through baptism. So I also mention in the books just some other ways that baptism plays a role in the way that we worship. And so like in a Lutheran service, you're generally going to have a baptismal font in a pretty central place. And it's not always in exactly the same place, but there's at least a practice in some parishes where the baptismal font is continually filled with water. And those who are, you know, entering into church dip their fingers in the water, not because it's blessed holy water, but because this serves as a reminder, right? You dip your fingers in water, make the sign of the cross through the baptismal font to remind yourself that you are cleansed, that you are one who is baptized, who belongs to Christ. And so that's baptism there. And then we have Holy Communion. And Holy Communion is, again, really a key to the Christian life, because we're going to say that when you receive the Lord's Supper, you receive the real body and blood of Christ. Right, so there's a sense in which, as we talked about the mystical union, that Christ is always present within his people, but there's something significant and special about the particular and precise way that he gives himself to us in the sacrament of the altar, that we can receive Christ in such a way that we can actually taste what goes in our mouths. And so the altar is this place where it is that we meet God. We meet God in this particularly unique way that he chooses to allow us, or invites us, not just allow us, but he wants us at his table. He's like the king, you know, who's at his feast and has invited you and wants you there with him. He invites us to his table to feast with him. And he does that every time we celebrate the sacrament of the altar. So for that reason, many Lutheran parishes have a practice of weekly communion. It's not the case everywhere. But the reason for that is that we see that this is so essential. It's such a special place where God meets us in this unique way. And, you know, so Holy Communion particularly is a very helpful reminder for those who are really burdened by their sins. If, say, you've had a week where you're just really struggling and you've given in to temptation in ways that you really wish you didn't, and you're just feeling just immense guilt of conscience, if you are invited to the altar and you partake of the altar, you can not only just receive God's forgiveness, but you can like take the forgiveness of God in a way that you can hold on to it. You know, you can chew it. And so there's this certainty that we have, that we know that we are receiving Christ. We know that we are receiving his gifts and his blessings. So it becomes a great comfort to the Christian life. And, you know, something I talk about in here is that I think sometimes we don't think enough about Holy Communion prior to partaking of Holy Communion. And it is a good practice for us to actually spend some time, whether that's Saturday nights, you know, Sunday morning before the divine service, whenever it is, to actually spend some time reading through the Ten Commandments, thinking about specifics of where it is that we have sinned. We're not going to remember everything. We can't know all of our sins, but to actually spend some time contemplating the reality of our sins so that when we actually partake of the sacrament and when we receive absolution as well, that we really understand what it's doing, right? You understand the weight of your sin, at least to some extent, when you receive it, and then the weight of the blessing of God. Yeah, so there's plenty more to say. I know that's kind of a long answer.
4: Dr. Jordan Cooper is our guest. We're concluding our conversation with him on explaining Lutheranism to non-Lutherans. We'll talk a little bit about the arts on the other side of the break, and then we'll get to some Lutherans that you should know.

0: There are two ways of doing theology that claim the name of Martin Luther. One is rooted in Scripture and the Lutheran Confessions. The other is rooted in Luther himself. I've written a column for the latest Issues Etc. journal titled Lutheranism versus Lutherism. 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You can also read about Nathan Greeley's journey to confessional Lutheranism from evangelicalism, skepticism, modern theology, and Anglicanism. The Issues Etc. Journal.
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2: 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Would you? 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
4: Lutheran. It's more than a slogan. 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
0: Thanks to the following congregations for standing with us by becoming an Issues Etc. congregational sponsor. Trinity Lutheran, Tryon, North Carolina. Faith Lutheran, Groton, Connecticut. Zion Lutheran, Fredericktown, Missouri. Our Savior Lutheran, Torrington, Wyoming. St. Paul Lutheran, Haven, Kansas. Hope Lutheran, Sonora, Texas. Peace Lutheran, Sussex, Wisconsin. Risen Savior Lutheran, Basor, Kansas. Light of Christ Lutheran, Williston, North Dakota. Messiah Lutheran, Seattle, Washington. And St. John Lutheran, Hutchinson, Minnesota. 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Welcome back. I'm Todd Wilkin. This is Issues Etc. We're concluding our conversation with Dr. Jordan Cooper of Justin Center, explaining Lutheranism to non-Lutherans. Dr. Cooper, before the break, you were talking about kind of the embodiment of Lutheran spirituality in the way we appoint worship. Why also talk about the arts when it comes to Lutheran spirituality?
5: Yeah, I think this is really connected with some other themes that are within Lutheran theology and spirituality. And that is that we have a very strong sense of the incarnation, a very strong sense of the fact that God does miraculous things through physical created means. And you see this even in our Christology, our view of Christ, where you have this debate between the Lutherans and the Reformed over this thing called the communication of attributes, this idea that the divine attributes are communicated or exercised through the human nature of Christ. And the Reformed have a much stronger view of the separation of the two natures, whereas we have tended to emphasize the unity of the natures, the distinction of the natures, but also the unity of those two natures. So I think among the Reformed in particular, and not just the Reformed, but you have this strong sense of separation between the spiritual and the physical, a strong sense of separation between the transcendent God and the physical things of this world. And within a Lutheran piety, we have this understanding that God is always working through physical stuff. This is why he ties himself to the means of grace. His grace is mediated to us. He mediates his grace through the word and through the sacraments. We even see this in Jesus's miracles. You know, he's often using physical things. He's using spit and mud to heal people. And so God always works through the physical. And if we see that, and we see that as a kind of pervasive theme in scripture and in our theology in other ways, that's going to change the way that we look at the arts and the way that we think about the arts in relation to worship. And so there are some Christian traditions where what is kind of idealized within Christian worship is a lack of ornamentation. And the physical beauty is seen as something of a distraction from what's really going on in worship, because you need to focus your eyes on the spiritual and not the physical. Sometimes you even have, you know, people concerned that the music is going to be too moving, so everything is, you know, everybody has to be a bit stoic in the way that they approach things. But that's simply not the case that in the way that Lutherans have understood worship, because we recognize that the physical is one of the ways that God reveals himself to us. And it's also like how we are created to be. We're created as physical beings. We are created as beings, yes, who are even moved by music. That's not a bad thing. Luther often praises music for its ability to move us. And I think that the Old Testament, when it presents, you know, David and Saul, I think it presents music in the same kind of light as well. And so we don't have this strong opposition between, you know, the arts and our Christian piety. So what that means is that if you look at a Lutheran sanctuary, for example, you are going to see things that maybe you wouldn't see in some other churches. You're going to see an altar. There's theological significance to that, of course, but there are going to be crucifixes. You'll see a lot of crosses. Oftentimes you will have a corpus, meaning the body of Christ, on the cross as well. You are going to see things like pastors are going to wear vestments. There's certain clothing that's going to be worn. There are paraments, which are, you know, things that are used to represent like the colors of the liturgical year to teach certain lessons. And so we don't just look at images and the arts as temptations for idolatry or superstition. And I think some other Christians tend to look at it that way. Now, of course, those things can happen. Like, there's been plenty of idolatry and superstition, but that doesn't negate the goodness of the things just because those things can be abused. And so we certainly have a rich tradition of having Lutheran artists, Lutheran musicians, but we also have art in our churches. We have a strong tradition, especially of church music and other beautiful things. So earthly beauty is one of the ways that we can encounter something that is true about God, right? When we see something on earth that is beautiful, it is a reflection of God, who is the ultimate source of beauty. And so it can be a helpful aid to us, not just a distraction, but to show us that there is beauty that is beyond this world. And that is the beauty that is found in God, which all of God's people are going to behold face to face when they depart from this life.
0: So let's go through some Lutherans that we need to know. And I think we can say helpful to know Luther, but also there are two others in the age of the Reformation, that is before 1580, that are important: Philip Melanchthon and Martin Chemnitz.
5: Yeah, sure. So I mentioned those two, you know, first. And if we're talking about the most important of the early Lutheran thinkers, I mean, it's pretty much undoubted that those are going to be the three most significant. There's Martin Luther, Martin Chemnitz, and Philip Melanchthon. Philip Melanchthon is a contemporary of Luther, but younger. Melanchthon is Luther's colleague and friend. He is the primary author of multiple documents in the Book of Concord, and so he authored the Augsburg Confession as its primary author. He authored the Apology of the Augsburg Confession and then the Treatise on the Power and Primacy of the Pope. And so Melanchthon was a scholar. He was in the humanist tradition, a student of the Renaissance, not a pastor as Luther was. So they're pretty different in some ways. And, you know, Melanchthon, there's a lot of debate about his legacy because of certain things he said later in life. But whatever you want to do with all of that, it's really essential to understand that Melanchthon is really fundamental to the work of the Reformation. He wrote a number of confessional documents, and I've said this before, just by mere word count, Melanchthon wrote more of the confessions than anybody else. So that means he's pretty significant. And he has a lot of significant writings outside of what's in our confessions as well. Then you have Martin Chemnitz is the last of the three figures that are mentioned here. And he was a student of Melanchthon. Sometimes he's been referred to affectionately as the second Martin. And Martin Chemnitz is often considered the greatest theological mind of certainly of the 16th century among Lutherans. And he helped to really kind of codify Lutheranism and what Lutheranism is as a movement in the midst of a number of controversies that were happening after Luther's death. So this led to the writing of the Formula of Concord, which was a document that was written not just by Chemnitz, but largely by Chemnitz. But it was a document that was written to resolve a lot of disputes and debates and bring about peace within the Lutheran Church. And along with that, Chemnitz wrote what is still the best, I think, comprehensive response to the Council of Trent in a four-volume set responding to the examination of the Council of Trent. And so Chemnitz is one of those theologians that everybody after him just builds on him. But the same would be true of Melanchthon, and certainly Luther, of course.
0: Dr. Jordan Cooper is our guest. He's executive director of Just and Center. We'll talk about some more Lutherans you may not know but should after this.

0: Be strong and courageous. Those are the words that the Lord spoke to Joshua as he was sending him across the Jordan to take possession of the Promised Land.
1: Pastor Brian Wolfmiller talking about his presentation at the 2026 Issues Etc. Making the Case Conference.
0: Where does that courage come from? From Joshua's strength? From the number of soldiers? No, from the promise. I will not leave you or forsake you. The Christian is courageous to face all of the troubles of this world, not because we're strong, not because we can resist the world and the flesh and the devil on our own, but because the Lord is with us. The Lord fights for us. The Lord keeps us through all the troubles of life into the joy and hope of the life to come.
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1: Welcome back. This is Issues Etc. Dr. Jordan Cooper is our guest. We're concluding our conversation with him on explaining Lutheranism to non-Lutherans. We had talked about Luther, Philip Melanchthon, and Martin Chemnitz before the break. Where would you begin with other Lutheran theologians that are important to know and read?
5: Yeah, so I mean, I think a lot of people, they know Luther, they know Melanchthon, maybe know Chemnitz, but then people don't move that much beyond that often. So we can divide this immediate post-Reformation era into like a few different time periods. And the first of these is sometimes referred to as early Lutheran Orthodoxy. And so Lutheran Orthodoxy is a way to describe this time period in the 17th century, where Lutheranism, now the confessions have been written, but now those confessions are being defended. People are writing works that are defending those works, but also clarifying them. So you have a lot of kind of systematizing of Lutheran theology at that time that happens. So the two most significant of that age of early Orthodoxy era, I mentioned two here in the book, and one is Leonhard Hutter. And Hutter did a lot of things that were important, but one particular thing that was really essential was he wrote a compend, this compendium of theology. And this compendium of theology was not really anything that was actually new with him. Essentially, what he did was he took the theology of the Book of Concord and quotes from the Book of Concord and put them in a really systematic format. And it's still really helpful today for people who want to know what Lutherans believe. I often recommend the compend because the Book of Concord, you know, there are a lot of debates that you have to sift through that are going on. There's a lot of historical material. And he just kind of extracts the doctrinal material. So if you want to get what do Lutherans think about God or Christ or sin, Hutter's a really just great resource to have all of that in an easy place. So very helpful work and really influential. It became standard at that time. And it's still a book that people read today. The next of these is Johann Gerhard. And Johann Gerhard is sometimes said to be the third in a line of Lutheran theologians of whom there is no fourth, right? So this is talking about the three most essential Lutheran figures that really nobody else quite measures up to, and that is Martin Luther and Martin Chemnitz and Johann Gerhard being the third of these. And so Gerhard is probably, in terms of just as a theologian, in terms of his the breadth of knowledge, his intellect and his ability to kind of distill down even though the minutiae of theological points. I mean, Gerhard is really probably the best in our tradition. At least personally, I share that view. But Gerhard also, he was not just a great dogmatic writer. He also wrote a number of devotional works and practical works on spirituality and piety. So not only was he a great theological mind, but he also helped to form the piety and the devotional life of the Lutheran Church as well, which is just as significant.
1: One that I would like to pull out of your list near the end of your book is Charles Porterfield Krauth, and especially his book on the conservative Reformation. Why is that so important to understand kind of the, call it, modern Lutherans?
5: Yeah, so Charles Krauth is, I mean, he's one of the most influential figures on my own thought, but Charles Krauth was an American Lutheran theologian living in the 19th century. And the 19th century was, for America, really, this was the time of the real solidification of Lutheranism in America, and there was a lot of defining that needed to happen at this time, right? Defining of what were American Lutherans going to be. And so you had different groups of Lutherans. Now you had people like the early Missouri Synod who they immigrated to the United States and they already had kind of a sense of identity. But then you had these people that had been in America for so long, they were English speaking, that some of them had started to argue that, you know, you could have this kind of different form of Lutheranism now, this American Lutheranism. So a guy named Samuel Schmucker started making these arguments. He wanted to change the Augsburg Confession. And Charles Krauth was really the key figure in reviving confessional Lutheranism among a lot of American Lutherans. And so he wrote this book called The Conservative Reformation and Its Theology. And this book it's long, but it's a masterful work. And in this book, he defines Lutheranism as a church and defends the Lutheran confessions. And this is kind of a rallying cry for Lutherans to be Lutheran, to embrace our tradition, to embrace our history and our heritage. And so this language of conservative, he's using that to speak about the uniqueness of the Lutheran Reformation is that on the one hand, it's a reform movement, of course. It's not what he calls like a dead traditionalism, but it is a conservative movement. There is something that is unique about the Lutheran Reformation that is distinct from, you know, the Anabaptists or the Baptists, that the Lutheran Reformation is a conservative one. It is one that sought and still seeks to retain the riches of the church, the riches of the past of the church. And so that book is really, at least that's, in terms of writings that Krauth had, that's kind of his legacy. But his legacy is not just in that writing. He was a churchman. He was very active in church life and forming what's called the General Council, which was a confessional Lutheran group at that time. And he also trained a number of other theologians and pastored at the seminary in Philadelphia, who then also wrote a number of confessional Lutheran works and became confessional Lutheran pastors. So he's a figure who is, you know, both well known for his writing and particularly that book, but also is really important for other reasons, just for his activities in assuring a confessional Lutheran church life in America.
1: Mention briefly, if you would, what turn out to be really major contributions that Lutherans have made to music.
5: Yeah, sure. So I have just a brief mention of musicians here at the end. And, you know, for thinking about most well-known Lutherans, you know, especially outside of the realm of theology, probably Johann Sebastian Bach is going to be the name that everybody thinks of. And there's good reason for that. And so Bach he's writing music at the beginning of the 18th century. A lot of it is church music. Not all of it is church music. And he's often considered to be the greatest classical musician of all time. But the interesting thing about Bach is that Bach was not just like nominally Lutheran. And so you may get people at this time where they're just Lutheran because they live in, you know, somewhere that's Lutheran. They're in Germany, so they're just kind of by default Lutheran. Bach was an avid reader of Lutheran theological works. And so we know that Bach read an extensive amount of Luther's writings, and he took a lot of notes in them. We also know that Bach read an extensive amount of, you know, David Holatz's writings, so that he was not only, you know, Lutheran in name, but by membership, but he was also a theological mind as well. And you see that in his music. And so his spirituality, his theology really does come through in the music that he wrote.
1: Let's conclude with a couple kind of simple questions. You have some recommendations at the end, resources to look at, but you end by saying, go to a Lutheran church. Now, there are lots of churches with Lutheran on the sign outside, but what kind of a Lutheran congregation should a non-Lutheran be looking for to find the true stream of the Reformation?
5: Yeah. So, I point to some other things that are, you know, resources to learn more, but really the Lutheran Church is a movement within the church, right? So you don't really understand Lutheranism without understanding Lutheran worship and just being in the midst of Lutheran worship. So if you're curious, you know, about who Lutherans are and you want to know about Lutherans, yeah, read the theology books, but you also have to go to a Lutheran parish. So if you're just looking up Lutheran churches near me, you may find a number of different things. There are a number of Lutheran groups and they don't all believe all the same things. And so, you know, the Lutheran church body that I'm a part of is the American Association of Lutheran Churches, the AALC. We are a confessional Lutheran group, meaning we hold to the Lutheran confessions. The Lutheran Church Missouri Synod is the largest confessional Lutheran body in the U.S. You know, there's also the Wisconsin Evangelical Lutheran Synod as well, who is another confessional Lutheran church body, the ELS as well. And so what I would say, if you're really looking for a Lutheran church, look for one of those. Find what churches are around you and look up what that means, what that church body is. But if you see that phrase confessional Lutheran somewhere within that church body, that's generally going to be a sign that you're going to find a church that is aligned with what is a traditional classical Lutheranism.
1: Finally, then, why are you a Lutheran? You didn't come to it by birth or family heritage.
5: Yeah, I did not. Yeah, I was a convert to the Lutheran tradition, and I could do this briefly because it's a long story, but I was studying theology in college, and I was at a Presbyterian college in Western Pennsylvania, studying to become a Presbyterian pastor or professor. I kind of wanted to do both. And as I was there, I really was started wrestling with a number of things. And just to be brief, I'll say two things. One is I began wrestling with the doctrine of limited atonement and the Calvinistic doctrine that Christ only died for the elect. And this led to kind of an existential crisis, really, asking the question, how do I know that Christ died for me? The other thing was that I was reading a lot of the church fathers at the time, and I was reading a bit of Luther as well. And I started to ask, well, if the church fathers all seem to take a different interpretation of the sacraments than the Calvinists do, is there anything to that? And so these two things really kind of came together to understand that there is a tradition that is consistent with the early church on their views, and one that actually deals with the troubled conscience, which I certainly had at that time in a pretty profound way, that I could actually receive Christ and be sure that he was giving himself to me and for me. And that's really the beauty in the Lutheran tradition.
1: Dr. Jordan Cooper is Executive Director of Just and Sinner, Professor of Systematic Theology at American Lutheran Theological Seminary, and author of several books, including his latest, Lutheranism for Non-Lutherans. When you buy this book using the link on the podcast page for this episode, a percentage of your purchase will support the worldwide outreach of Issues, etc. Dr. Cooper, thanks.
5: Thank you.
1: Issues Etc. is brought to you in part today by Ephatha Lutheran Mission Society. 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What makes Lutheranism not only unique, but really the essential qualities of Christianity is its focus upon Christ, how Christ saves us, and how he brings that salvation to us in his word and sacraments. In hour two, we'll study the hymn, May God Bestow on Us His Grace, with Dr. John Bruss, president of Concordia Theological Seminary, Fort Wayne, Indiana. I'm Todd Wilkin. 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
2: 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Ten, nine, eight, seven, six, five, four, three, two, one.

0: the Westminster Abbey Choir singing Psalm 19. The heavens declare the glory of God. It's one of those creation psalms, one of those psalms that sings praise to God and then goes on to talk about how the law of God, the Torah of God, is perfect. It is right. What do we see when we gaze into the heavens, whether we sit on our back porch or whether as professional astronomers look deep into the heavens through their telescopes? Do we see just random chance? Do we see just the results, the long and old results of a Big Bang or some other event at the beginning of this universe's and man's evolution? Or do we see the fingerprints of God, the handiwork of our Creator Himself? Greetings and welcome to Issues Etc. 24. It's a live 24-hour broadcast of Issues Etc. This year, for 2013, the major themes in the Psalms will be in the Book of Psalms for the next 24 hours of Issues Etc. I'm Todd Wilkin. Thanks for tuning us in. Over the course of the next 24 hours, we're going to hear from many of your favorite guests, and we'll be talking about a manifold group of themes in the Psalms, the Old Testament Book of Psalms, starting with Dr. Carl Fekenscher, a little bit later, Pastor Will Whedon, Dr. John Seleska, Dr. Peter Scare, Bill Swirl will be with us, along with Jonathan Fisk, Pastor Tom Baker, Dr. John Kleinig, Dr. Joel Heumann, Pastor Peter Bender, Pastor Brian Wolfmiller, and we'll round it all off 24 hours from now with Pastor Brian Ketchelmeyer, and we will cover the Psalms of Zion, the Psalms of Creation, Wisdom Psalms, Messianic Psalms, Psalms prayed against your enemies, liturgical Psalms, laments, and Psalms of faith, and more in the next 24 hours of Issues Etc. And you are free to join us at any time in the next 24 hours with your questions or your comments. As usual, our call-in number, 1-877-623-MYIE, 877-623-6943. 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Kicking off Issues Etc. 24 on this Friday, November the 22nd, Dr. Carl Fekenscher. He's professor of pastoral ministry and missions at Concordia Theological Seminary in Fort Wayne, Indiana. Dr. Fekenscher, welcome back to Issues Etc.
1: Great to be on again, Todd. Great to lead this one off.
0: Well, you get to introduce the genre of Psalms and then the whole book of Psalms in a lot of ways since you're kicking this thing off. And many people listening to that Psalm 19, beautifully sung by Westminster Abbey's choir, and we're going to hear many of them sung beautifully this way. I think the way they were intended to be heard and prayed. Think of the Psalms as prayers, as meditative, as devotional. Make the case for us that the Psalms are also deep in theology.
1: Well, they certainly are. And I think one of the wonderful things is that the Psalms do make some magnificent theological points in ways that are different from other genres of Scripture. For example, the epistles, or Jesus' own words in the Gospels. Yes, the Psalms are definitely a very, very full theological book. In fact, Luther says that the Psalms might be called a little Bible because they proclaim Christ's death and resurrection so very clearly. And that might be surprising considering the Psalms were 1,000 years, or in some cases more than that, in some cases a little less, before Jesus was on earth. For example, you know, when we think about Luther's Reformation, we think so often about the book of Romans, where he had that magnificent discovery that the righteousness of God is the righteousness that comes from faith. But actually, it was preparing to teach lectures on the book of Psalms that really got Luther going in his discoveries. His revelation from Romans was actually

0: again, that had not been proclaimed in the church in those days. Obviously, there's some very transparent examples like that in Psalm 22, where David speaks the very words that Jesus would later recall on the cross, and there are countless messianic prophecies that point to Jesus. But also, the whole body of the Psalms express the theology of Christ. In fact, Dietrich Bonhoeffer once said that the Psalms were first of all Christ's prayer book, so that you see the speaker primarily as Christ and the one who is being presented primarily as Christ, so that during Christ's own time on earth, this really was his basis for his own devotions. And it is, therefore, that substantial a theological book. But as I said, the great thing about Psalms is that it presents some very heavy theology, virtually every doctrine one would want to discover, in ways that are picturesque, that are very colorful and vivid, the way poetry often can do, in ways that other genres of literature don't do as brilliantly.
1: A couple things on that, in a general sense, on the Psalms. You mentioned Bonhoeffer's observation that these are Christ's words. Is that a good rule of thumb? First, read the Psalm as though coming from Christ's mouth, so that the right interpretation, the Christ-centered interpretation, might be found in that Psalm?
0: Well, I think that's right. I think that's exactly correct. And another magnificent aspect of the theology there is when we begin that way, when we think first of Christ praying these psalms, proclaiming these psalms, then we also are reminded that they are the Psalter, the prayer book of Israel, which was God's way of saying his people get to speak the very words of the coming Messiah, or for us, looking back, we speak the very words of Christ. And that is a huge theological concept, because it reminds us that we who are believers in Christ and our baptisms are ourselves in Christ. So beginning with the Psalms as the words of Christ, prayed and received by Christ, we then can put ourselves in that very same position. And amazingly, we can see ourselves going through the same experiences as Christ. Because although we are in so many ways very different, he made himself truly to be one of us. And in our baptisms, he has made us one with him as well. So that even things like the description of the righteousness of God's people, which, of course, is perfectly seen in Christ, who is righteous in every way by his very nature, is also seen, although not always seen so clearly, in us. We now also have been made righteous, declared righteous, as we are one with Christ, so that even these wonderful descriptions of the saints in ways that seem to be so much more beautiful than we ourselves truly do describe the new man or woman in us as well. And so we see ourselves in those words that really are, above all else, though, Christ's words.
1: Is there also a general principle for prayer and praise for Christians today to be observed in the theological nature of the Psalms and the book of Psalms? That is, that prayer, and especially in an age when people view praise as kind of turning off one's mind in order to just kind of dive into pure experience or pure emotion, that our theology is the root of prayer and praise.
0: Well, that's exactly right. And in fact, always a good thought in terms of how Christians pray is to speak back to God, God's own words. And that's exactly in response to the description you gave, Todd, that very often prayer and praise are seen as something that we generate ourselves, very subjective, very individual. It's the way I feel. It's the thing I'm excited about. Maybe even sometimes so much that the person in the pew next to me can't even pray the same thing if it's all my individual experience. But on the other hand, when we speak back to God the words God has given us, then we know we really are describing both him accurately and then also accurately describing what he has made us, the new man or woman, in Christ. The Psalms are a fabulous example of this because, as you say, so rich in theology, when we speak these words that God has given

0: given us in the book of Psalms, we always are speaking back exactly the way God really describes himself and the way God also describes us as his people. This makes a wonderful basis for prayer, for meditation, which rises above our own individual experience, our own subjectivity, which is always subject to our sinful nature, our sinful desires, always corrupted by our lack of wisdom, lack of judgment, and instead offers then to God praise and prayer that really are appropriate, that really are perfect, as his inspired words in the Psalter are perfect.
1: Two other questions by way of introduction before we get to the particular psalms that we've assigned you for issues, etc., 24, beginning with Psalm 19, these psalms of creation. Just to introduce our listeners who may have read the Psalms as kind of a monolithic thing from the pen of, we usually associate with David. Where did these come from? They're not just written by David alone, are they?
0: That's right. About half of the Psalms are generally attributed to David, so that's a substantial number of the 150 total. But also they come from a number of other sources, some of them easily recognized and some a little more difficult to identify. The most interesting authorship to me is Psalm 90, written by Moses, so about 400 years before David, a very, very interesting and provocative psalm. We have some psalms that are attributed to the sons of Korah. Korah was one of the Levitical lines in Israel. They were leaders in the worship of Israel. The song Asaph, also from the Levitical line. And so they come from a number of sources. Solomon, for example, is also attributed as the author of one of the Psalms. And the timing, therefore, is also rather broad and not always very clear. Perhaps the earliest might have been Moses' psalm, say 1440 or so B.C., David living around 1000 B.C., and then some of the psalms probably were written even after the exile, so perhaps in the 500s B.C. or that kind of time range. They were not originally written as consecutive chapters the way other chapters in the Bible were written. It's not really proper to speak of Psalm chapter 119. It's just the 119th psalm, which was not necessarily written after the 118th psalm, and so on. They are grouped in the Psalter in five books, which are fairly broad categories. The first 41 psalms are book 1, and 42 to 72 is the second book, and so on. And most of our editions of the Bible show that. If you look at certain places, you'll find a notation that says book 3, beginning at this moment. So they are collected over time from a variety of authors, all, of course, inspired by the Holy Spirit, all from particular times in history. But unlike many of the other books, the time frames are not usually quite as critical. And, of course, that's part of the nature of being so very useful for worship. They are very contemporary in every age. In the 11th century B.C. or the 21st century A.D., the Psalms still have a kind of universal time frame which has historical background. Sometimes we know, sometimes we don't, but which is not usually a narrow kind of defining background. So it's quite appropriate, frankly, that in many of the Psalms we don't know the dates, don't know the authors, but the images that are used in the Psalms and, of course, the theology comes through loud and clear in our day as well.
1: How have the Psalms come to be used in both Old and New Testament worship? What's their place there?
0: Mm-hmm. Yeah. In the Old Testament, it really was the hymnal of Israel. And, of course, they did not have a printed hymnal, which meant that the Psalms were memorized. They were known by memory, by worshipers. And many of the Psalms have musical notations, for example, that indicate they were sung. We know that to be the case, so that worshipers would come together in the temple and would be able to follow the lead of the worship leader and join in to sing. And some, of course, were sung by the choir master and the choir. Through the centuries, very much the same. In virtually every modern Christian hymnal, there are selections from the Psalms given, and the Psalms are sung and chanted. There have been some time periods and some Christian denominations who've said that singing in church should only be the musical settings of the Psalms. That's narrower than we Lutherans have been. But, for example, Luther paraphrased a number of the Psalms. Maybe the most famous would be "A mighty fortress is our God," which is a loose paraphrase of Psalm 46. And so the Psalms continue to be used primarily in chanting or musical settings in worship across Christian denominations, very much to our day, very much as they were in the days of Israel, except that now we are able to have them printed in our hymnals and to take them home and learn them and use them in a wider variety of settings.
1: And they still have a formal place in the historic liturgy. In fact, in the case of, say, like the daily prayer offices, they're kind of the meat and potatoes of those things, aren't they?
0: That's right, both as far as the Psalms prescribed for certain offices, and then also cuttings from various Psalms in other liturgical settings. In our divine service, we have any number of lines that are taken from the Psalms. Psalm 118, for example, is used in parts of it in several of our liturgical settings. And so, yes, very much so, as God inspired the Psalms to be for worship by people, out loud, sung together, our Christian tradition has very wisely taken those elements and embedded them in really as the basis for so much of what we do in our liturgical worship.
1: We're going to be talking with you about the Psalms of creation, or creation psalms in particular. We'll begin with Psalm 19, but before we get into that one, what is a creation psalm? How would you describe that?
0: A creation psalm is a psalm that looks at the world around us, the cosmos, the things that we can observe, and recognizes that these are magnificent works of God. And so they elicit praise in God, the Creator. They also reveal to us much about God, the Creator. But it's interesting, and we'll see this as we look at some of the examples, that they also point us beyond where we can observe in creation itself. They also point us to things that we can only know by God's revelation. So they begin with things that people are able to see, and then they point us beyond the creatures, beyond the things we see, to the one who has made these things, for which he deserves huge praise, and then also invites us to see what else the Creator has revealed to us about himself in his holy revealed word.
1: So you're talking there about the distinction that's often made between natural revelation, what anyone could see or should see, and special revelation.
0: Exactly. And in fact, the first psalm we'll look at together is a great example of that.
1: Psalm 19 is the creation psalm that is kind of par excellence, and it gets us off on that first foot of the natural revelation with the very first verse. The heavens declare the glory of God. The sky above proclaims his handiwork. What is the psalmist saying in that opening verse?
0: Well, he's saying that when we look at the world around us, and it can be literally up into the heavens, to the sky and the magnificence of what we see above us, the stars, the sun, the moon, or the other elements of creation, the things that are closer to us, the changing seasons, the greenery, and even storms and the way weather changes. When we see these things, they are announcing to us that there is a Creator, that this is such a magnificent thing we observe that it couldn't possibly have arrived here just at random. You know, there's that observation that people have said, well, sure, the universe could have gotten here by random elements over eons, but it would be about like the same thing as a tornado blowing through a junkyard and out coming a 747. I haven't done the math to calculate the odds on that, but the point is well taken. If we really look at what we see, and I'm looking out my window right now, and I can see for a great distance and see beautiful things in the foreground and a sky above, it's almost unfathomable to think that this got here in any other way but a brilliant design by an infinitely brilliant Creator. So the heavens are declaring the glory of God. They're announcing that there is a God out there who is so brilliant, so wise, and so powerful that he could make all of this. That's where we start, and then the ramifications from that go on.
1: That term, glory of God, isn't just, it has to be more than simply kind of, I see the sun's brightness, which is where the psalmist kind of focuses here, and that reminds me of God's glory. What is this concept in the Old Testament of God's glory?
0: Yeah, that's a great question, too, because it is more than just immensity. It is more than just infinite wisdom. But actually, the prophet Ezekiel, for example, has a very vivid series of descriptions of the glory of God, where he sees the glory of God in the temple, where, of course, God has come to dwell with his people, where he has made himself known. He told the Old Testament people to build a temple as a symbol of the fact that God would always be present with them. Unfortunately, throughout the book of Ezekiel, what happens is that the God's people have been so rebellious against him that the glory of the Lord goes up from the temple, outside the temple, then outside the city, and actually lingers outside the city of Jerusalem for most of the prophecy. The good news is, at the end of the book of Ezekiel, the glory of the Lord actually returns to a new temple that God enables Ezekiel to see. And of course, what's happening there all the way through is we're seeing that God has committed himself to be present with his people. So his glory really represents also his presence among us. Sin, our sin, separated us from God, would have cut us off from being in any kind of presence or relationship with him, and that's what we see in the book of Ezekiel. But how magnificent it is that Jesus, by his death on the cross and his resurrection, has taken away the sin that separated us from God, so that now, once again, we are reconciled to him. We are in God's presence again, and what God has always wanted is now once again achieved, a relationship between God and his creatures, mankind, so that the glory of God is not just something distant or even something very frightening, but also something that reminds us that the God who is powerful enough to make all of this is intimately with us. And that's a fabulous piece of good news.
1: In the final analysis, when Paul takes up this idea of what creation reveals of God, he frames it within some pretty serious indictment of man in Romans chapter 1. Take us there. What does Paul say, the kind of the final message that natural revelation can deliver to man?
0: Right. Well, that's significant, very significant, because as I said, the ramifications of a God being out there who is wise enough, powerful enough, immense enough to create the universe does come down on us. What happens, of course, is we realize if there's someone out there who is big enough, powerful enough to create this universe, then we are accountable to him. In Romans 1 and Romans 2, St. Paul looks at how people in their ignorance, in their sinful nature, have rebelled against God, worshiped, he says, the creature rather than the creator, and it goes into all kinds of things, like, for example, homosexuality, which is so contrary to what is in God's design. But people, being ignorant of God, are nevertheless accountable to him because he is clearly there, known to them in what they see and in what their consciences tell them. The point is, a natural knowledge of God, that is a natural knowledge that God is there, this creator God is there, naturally leads to a natural knowledge of the law, which says somehow we've got to be squared up with the guy who is powerful enough, immense enough to create all this. If he could do all that, he certainly has the power to destroy me. So somehow or other, I've got to be squared up on good terms with this God. The problem is, what creation cannot reveal to us is how that relationship between the immense, all-knowing, all-powerful creator God and little people like ourselves, who are sinful, who have rebelled against him, can be reestablished. That we could never figure out on our own. The best we can do, the best human beings can do, with this natural knowledge of God, this natural knowledge of the law, which we gather from creation, is what human beings would do any time they want to get in good with someone. Be good, do the right things, the things that other person will like, the things that will please that person, or in our relationship with God, do the right good works, offer the right sacrifices, give the right offerings, do whatever good works will placate God, will please God, and that then becomes our best hope on our own of how we can get in good with the big guy who created all this.
1: So, of course, we
0: fall short.
1: That explains the origin of every religion in the world, save Christianity.
0: Exactly. It's very logical. It's the way everything else in human economy works. If you want something, you've got to earn it. You've got to do whatever it takes to make the person who's got it pleased to give it to you. That's the way everything else works. It's the way, therefore, every religion in the world has deduced. But because we can't measure up to the immense glory of this God, there has to be another way. And, of course, that's where God would also point to us in Scripture. In fact, there's even a hint of that in Psalm 19.
1: Now, does it also explain why so many religions have, and it's odd that it's happening again with kind of the environmental religions, the earth god religions, where they look at creation, they marvel at creation, they even love creation in kind of a very pagan way. But as Paul says, they take the created things and substitute them for the Creator.
0: Exactly. That's right. And Paul gives a lot of examples of that, which are kind of more obvious when various ancient religions would worship animals, for example, or worship the sun, for example. These are things that God has created, and to worship the creature rather than the Creator makes no sense at all. But it is sort of very much what man through time has done. What you have described is a sort of modern, sophisticated version of the very same thing. It can essentially become someone's religion to care for Mother Earth, to do the things that preserve our planet as if the planet were the god to be worshipped, to be adored, to be cared for. And, of course, the fact is, as we see in the Genesis creation accounts, God has given man dominion over the earth, not to abuse it, not to misuse it, not to waste it, but because God created human beings to be his crowning creations and created the world, in fact, the whole cosmos, to be a pleasant place for us to live, to enjoy our relationship with him. And so it's really turning God's original design upside down when we act as if preserving the planet for the planet's own sake is really the highest good.
1: Dr. Carl Fikancher is our guest. It's Friday morning, November 22nd. It is Issues Etc. 24. In the first part of Issues Etc. 24, we're talking about the Psalms of creation, our general theme, the major themes in the book of Psalms. Psalm 19 and Psalm 139 are our subjects. 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Or don't forget our Facebook fan page where you can leave a question or a comment for Dr. Carl Fikancher on the creation Psalms. 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
1: Hi, Todd. I'm Cindy, listening from Austin, Texas. I just really want to know, how do you do it? You have a lineup every day of incredible guests, authors, teachers, and piece by piece, the program is helping me build a correct understanding of God's Word and even given me a few semesters worth of education on Christian history. I don't know how you have such incredible guests every single day, especially in a day where truth is not upheld in the pulpit. I also appreciate how you break down the podcast feed into segments so that I can zero in on something I especially want to learn about. You are incredibly respectful to guests and amazed me, especially as you gave a hard-hitting interview to Matt Harrison. But if you didn't listen closely enough, you would mistake it for a friendly chat. Thank you, Todd and Jeff, for all you do.
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0: The Westminster Abbey Choir singing the latter half of Psalm 19, part of the subject of our conversation with Dr. Carl Fikentra on this Friday morning, November 22nd. It's Issues, Etc. 24. We're kicking it off with Psalms of Creation. Dr. Carl Fikentra is our guest. I'm Todd Wilkin. He's professor of pastoral ministry and missions at Concordia Theological Seminary in Fort Wayne, Indiana. Dr. Fikentra, it moves from the kind of this general, the heavens declare the glory of God, everything up above is proclaiming his handiwork, to the fact that there is a certain kind of speech. It says, day to day pours out speech, and night to night reveals knowledge. There is no speech, there are no words, whose voice is not heard. Their voice goes out throughout all the earth, and their words to the end of the world. He's speaking there kind of generally about the heavenly bodies, the sun, the moon, and the stars. What is their voice? This is kind of a tricky thing here, because
1: that's actually an interesting passage to translate anyway, and I think it bears a little bit of attention. I think that the first and most obvious thing is that he is emphasizing that all around the planet, everywhere you go, you're able to see these things. There's no place where this glory of God is not seen and revealed. Because, of course, the cosmos is visible everywhere, and that's obvious. Wherever you go, there's no place where this is missed. The voice has gone out through all the earth, the utterances to the end of the world, and the subsequent verses are kind of exciting, too. As the bridegroom comes out of his chamber, he rejoices. You know, what we observe here is such an exuberant sort of thing that this magnificent universe, there's kind of an energy that makes you want to conquer the world. But I think the intriguing thing, the really challenging thing, is back in verse 3, where it can be translated like this: there is no speech, nor are there words, whose voice is not heard. And that, of course, again, emphasizes this idea of the message of creation being universally seen. But I actually think the other possible translation has something to commend it, and that would be like this: there is no speech, nor are there words, and that essentially becomes the end of a clause there. Their voice is not heard, and that seems initially to be kind of out of character with the movement of the psalm, because, of course, it's saying that the whole creation can be seen and the glory of the Lord in it seen everywhere. But I think actually this is a hint of what the psalmist picks up beginning then down in verse 7. I think what he's really saying here is that what we see in creation is visible everywhere, and as we discussed before the break, it certainly lets us know some things about God. It lets us know his immensity, his power, his wisdom, the fact that he's able to create all these things, which, of course, as we said before, creates for us an accountability before him. We know we must settle things with him somehow. But I think what David is really getting at here is, despite the fact that all of this can be seen everywhere, there actually are no words spoken. There is not a voice actually heard, which means that more needs to be revealed in another way, which David will elaborate beginning at verse 7. And what we've said so far is, from the creation, people are thus far only able to know one aspect of God, and not the way that we can be in, once again, a reconciled relationship with this God who has created all these things. If you want to explore that right now, Todd, we could go there, or if you want to hold that for a minute, it's up to you.
0: Well, let's hold that for a minute. That's a great thing about Issues, Etc. 24, is you kind of have all the time in the world to do these things and go in as in-depth as we want. I'm wondering, kind of, there is an impulse sometimes, and this we even find this among Christians sometimes, but to kind of poo-poo creation and say, well, creation is just kind of window dressing for all this stuff. The created world is passing away. It's a very Platonic that ancient ancient Greek philosophy, where the material things are just shadows of greater heavenly realities. Why is it so important that the psalmist doesn't say, well, you can't learn anything from looking up at the sky, and it's all going to pass away anyway? What you really need to pay attention is to God's revealed word. Why is it a both and for the psalmist here, and not the either or that sometimes even Christians opt for.
1: Yeah, that's a great observation, Todd, because that makes very clear that, that God was not, for example, selling Adam and Eve short in the first place when he created this universe, this planet Earth, gave them bodies, and put them on this earth. And it really becomes that extreme an issue. You know, I was very surprised when I was in my last congregation I served at Texas for 10 years, and very near the end of my time there, before I came to the seminary, the last Bible class series that I taught was on 1 Corinthians. We got all the way through, nearly to the end, 16 chapters, we got to chapter 15, the great chapter of the resurrection, which is the epistle lesson, one cutting from it or another, every year. First, second, and third years of our three-year lectionary, every year on Easter, you get an epistle lesson from 1 Corinthians chapter 15, where Paul talks about the resurrection of the body, and he goes into very vivid detail and comparisons that talk about how we're raised in imperishable bodies, and gives analogies from seeds in nature and so on. In teaching Bible class that day, very near the end of my time with my congregation, after 10 years, I had a magnificent member of my congregation, an elder, a gentleman who had been Lutheran all his life and was very very faithful and well-read, raised his hand and said, "But of course, in heaven, we won't have bodies, we'll just be souls." You know what? I've failed in my 10 years here to teach a very important thing, at least to teach it clearly enough. Because God created human beings to be body and soul in heaven. After the resurrection, when Christ returns at the end of time, our bodies will be raised, made perfect, imperishable, reunited with our souls. And so, body and soul, we will live for all eternity with Christ. Well, obviously, body and soul living for eternity with Christ is going to live in a created setting. And when God created the world, put Adam and Eve in it, he was not giving them something that was in some way inadequate, so that in the future, as you say, in a Platonic way, where in the views of Greek dualism, the body was evil, the flesh, the world, material things were evil, and the best outcome was for the soul to be separated, liberated from the body. No, that's not what God did at all. When God created Adam and Eve and put them in the Garden of Eden, that was a perfect place to be. We, of course, don't know how the new heavens and new earth will be in every sense. We don't know that. But we do know that it will be some way that human bodies with human souls will be in perfect joy and comfort with Christ for all eternity. And so, when we see what God has created, and yes, that's available through our own observation, the things I'm seeing out the window right now, when we see these things, we really are seeing a wonderful testimony to God's great love for us in creating an environment in which we could live. And when the corruption that sin has brought into the world is removed in that new heaven and new earth, the setting will be not only huge, magnificent, and in many places beautiful, but without any sorts of ill effects, things that are damaging to human beings, things that are dangerous to human beings. No, God's creation, the material creation, in its original essence, also very good, as of course God said after each day of creation, it's good, it's good, it's good, and when God put man in it, it was very good.
0: Now, I think Dr. Angus Manoj, a regular guest here on the program, puts it in terms of reading God's world, that there are two books, as we find here in this Psalm 19. One is the book of creation. We read it by just observation, but it's a very limited book. And then there is the book of God's word, as opposed to his world. How important is it for Christians today to remember, in line with what you were just saying, that this world and everything that is in it, we can't even calculate its expanse, was actually created for us?
1: That's right, exactly. The Genesis account makes that really very vivid when we go from first day to second day to fifth day to sixth day, and the very last part of the sixth day, not in any way as an afterthought, but rather as the crowning event in creation. Everything that God did from creating the cosmos to dry land on planet Earth, to vegetation, to sea creatures, to birds, and then to land animals, all of those things were simply setting the table for the real purpose of God's creation. And we even have that beautiful way that God makes that clear after the summary in chapter 1 of Genesis. He spends a whole additional chapter 2, giving the fleshing out, literally, of the last creation, how he created man and woman with his own hand, breathing into Adam the breath of life, forming Eve from a rib in Adam, giving that special kind of attention that says everything that preceded, as great and huge and amazing and immeasurable as it is, really was all to create a pleasant place where God's friends, human beings, could live and enjoy our relationship with him.
0: The view that is pictured here of the sun like a bridegroom emerging from his tent and running strongly across the expanse of the sky, and then kind of going back to his tent at the other end of the earth, is often poo-pooed as it's a very primitive way of looking at the world. We'd be better off if we really understood what we saw above us in the heavens in terms of evolution and science's theories. How would you respond to that?
1: Well, I think it's a fabulous image. Of course, I know what people are talking about. It's not as if the planet Earth is stable, immovable, and you look to your right and you see the sky, you see the sun rise there, you look over your head for 14 hours or whatever, look to your left and then see the sun descending, as if it has been running its course while we've been standing still. No, of course, that's not what the point is at all. Rather, and this is always true with the Psalms, because you're talking about poetry that uses vivid images, as poetry does, also in modern English poetry. When we're talking in images, we look at what the image actually conveys. And as I said earlier, to me, this is a fabulous image. I think many a gentleman can think about the joyful anticipation of marriage, getting married, the wedding night, and as the next day dawns, there really is this kind of joyful feeling that says, now God has given me my spouse for life. We have been joined together by God. There is the wonderful physical joy that comes with that, and you really do feel like you can take on the world, like you're ready to face whatever your career for the next 30 or 40 years may present. The challenges of paying taxes, the excitement of raising children, and all the things that follow really are put into an exciting kind of perspective when a man is married. And so I see this as just a fabulous, bright, and thrilling image, an exuberant image, I think is the word that comes to my mind, an exuberant image of how God has created something here in the creation that really does announce his magnificent energy, his love for us, his eagerness to give to us, his joy in our joy. To me, all of that is pictured brilliantly as I picture a bridegroom coming out of his chamber and then taking on the day. I think that's an exciting image.
0: The last thing that it says there of the sun as it runs its course across the sky kind of gathers everything in the first part of that psalm together in terms of both law and gospel. You've got all the good news that we have a creator who has made all this for us. But it ends by saying, in terms of the sun, kind of returning, kind of falling down out of the metaphor to talk about the real sun that passes over our heads every day. It says, nothing is hidden from its heat. And to me, this may just be me, that evokes all sorts of other images of God's judgment, that it's not necessarily a good thing to have no place to hide from the heat of the sun, much less what's really behind it, the wrath of the Creator. What are your thoughts there?
1: Well, I think that's a good point. And actually, in the next psalm that we'll look at together, there's an elaboration on this where we realize that exactly what you've just said is true, and then we see how God answers it. We'll see it here in this psalm as well. But that's exactly right. To say that there is no place one can hide from God, well, in our sin, that is really a terrifying reality. Jesus, on his way to his crucifixion, talks about the desire that the hills would cover the people at time of the destruction of Jerusalem. And there he's quoting an Old Testament reference that's also used in the book of Revelation. Mountains fall on us, hills cover us. That is, when the day of God's wrath comes, pictured at the destruction of Jerusalem likewise by Jesus, when the day of God's wrath comes, you're going to wish that there was somewhere that you could be far from him. But of course, that's the case if we are not reconciled to this God who is so wise, so immense, so almighty that he could create all of this. On the other hand, when we realize that God has reconciled us to himself, then it's a whole different story in our anticipation.
0: The psalm turns at verse 7 from what the heavens declare to what, in the translation I have here, the law declares. Is that word Torah there? What does it mean? How should we understand that all that kind of very broad term for God's revelation?
1: Right. That's a great observation, because verses 7 through the end of the psalm, verse 14, make this continuous reference about how the law of the Lord is. And it's very clear from the description there that the law of the Lord, as it's translated, really is broader than when you and I have spoken so many times about law and gospel, law in a narrow sense. This is the Torah. The Torah is often translated as law. It was commonly spoken of that way. But when God's people in the Old Testament and Jesus also in the first century would speak of, for example, the law and the prophets, or the law, the prophets, and the Psalms, as Jesus does, for example, a couple of times in Luke chapter 24, it was the terminology God's people used for the first five books of the Old Testament in particular, and not even really limited to that, also the historical books. But in particular, you're looking at Genesis, Exodus, Leviticus, Numbers, Deuteronomy, and so on. And those books contain certainly the commandments of the Lord, like Exodus chapter 20, the Ten Commandments. But they also contain rich gospel. And so when we see David here rejoicing in the Torah, he's certainly not rejoicing in the fact that he is guilty of breaking all Ten Commandments, which is true. Rather, he's rejoicing in the relationship that he has with God, so that knowing both the law against which he has sinned and the gospel, God's forgiveness in the coming Messiah, he really is able to see God's word with great joy. And that includes even what God would have us do. Because the new man or woman in Christ, the believer in Christ Jesus, which is in every Christian, truly delights to know what God wants me to do, how God wants me to love him, how God wants me to love neighbor. So when we talk about Torah here, yes, we're certainly including both law and gospel with, as is always the case in God's word, gospel winning out, so that it establishes a new reconciled and loving relationship between God and his people, who now are able to look at this Creator from whom we cannot hide. We can't hide from the sun's heat, and nevertheless be at ease and rejoicing constantly.
0: Is this this kind of section on what the law, what the revelation of God is for the believer, is it a miniature version of that much longer psalm that we find elsewhere a little bit later in the Psalter 119 that really spends, well, page after page dealing with this Torah?
1: Yeah, that's exactly right. In fact, some of the classifications of the 150 psalms include a number that identified as Torah psalms. And Psalm 119 is always kind of the poster child for the Torah psalms. Psalm 19, while obviously it is a creation psalm, also is sometimes classified the same way, Because you're right, it talks about the delight that we have. The testimony of the Lord is sure, making wise the simple. The precepts of the Lord are right, rejoicing the heart. The commandment of the Lord is pure, enlightening the eyes. And it goes on from there with a wonderful description of just how magnificent it is to be living in this description, this relationship which God describes in His Word.
0: Now, there is a tendency, and I want you to speak to this, especially since it's kind of what you do for a living most of the time, teaching young men to rightly discern law and gospel and to apply it in the course of their preaching. There's a tendency to view the law, that is, as contrasted with the gospel, as kind of law bad, gospel good. Law, we want to avoid that kind of talk, gospel good. That cannot be supported from what the psalmist is saying here, can it?
1: Not at all. Not at all. That's right. And that actually is a particular illustration that I use often with my students. I say that is the caricature, law bad or mean, gospel good or nice. That's not really the case at all. In Romans chapter 7, St. Paul talks about how the law is good. The problem is, because we are sinners, we break the law, and there is in each one of us an old Adam, an old sinful nature that is totally opposed to God and everything about God. We do not, in that old sinful nature, want to love God. We do not want to love our neighbor. We only want to love ourselves. But the fact of the matter is, loving God and loving neighbor, which is a complete summary of the law, is a delightful thing, not something we are put upon to do. John says in 1 John that his commandments are not burdensome, actually. To have a loving relationship with one's spouse in keeping the sixth commandment, to honor one's parents, it even goes well with us that way, the commandment says, is a delightful thing, and so on. To love God, to love neighbor is a wonderful thing, which the new man or new woman inside us in Christ Jesus knows, appreciates, and as the psalmist says here, really revels in, delights in, finds it to be more desirable than gold, sweeter than honey and the drippings of the honeycomb. This is a magnificent kind of experience that the new man or woman inside us knows and believes. The significant thing, of course, is in order to see the joy in loving God and loving neighbor, what must happen first is that we must realize, be brought to faith in the fact that God has loved us first, that He has redeemed us by Christ Jesus. And, of course, you know, that really is the point that I think is being implied here in the structure of the psalm when we, as I said, I think, back in verse 3, have that hint that creation can't tell us everything. When we get now down to verses 7 and following, we see that God's Word fills in all the rest. And all the rest is that God, who made all of this, who created this universe and is so immense, has taken the part of those who He created who sinned against Him, that He has done everything it took to reconcile us to Him by giving His own life in the person of Christ Jesus, in death on the cross, so that now we are able to enjoy this relationship with Him. And it is the Torah, God's Word, that reveals this to us. It reveals to us the gospel, which creation could not reveal. So that really, I think in this psalm, we have a beautiful case of creation showing us wonderful things and opening our interest to more, and then the Word of God revealing that which we could never apprehend or understand, which then enables us to see that this Creator God has been reconciled to us, loves us, and now we can enjoy all the things that God's law commands and describes.
0: David is listening in Kansas City. David, thanks for waiting on the line.
2: Well, thank you very much for Issues, Etc., and all that you guys do. My comment here is, you know, is kind of elaborating on what Pastor Fikinter has said, is that, you know, the law, as we see in the Torah, as well as in later reflected in Psalm 139, is that curb that, you know, God provides us the parameters or boundaries wherein he does give us, you know, the ways that he directs us in our lives. But then the gifts, like, you know, he shows us, as we saw in verses 1 through 6, in nature. But then, you know, as we look at the Torah and, you know, the continual guidance that he gives in that, well, then in Psalm 139, he hems us in from behind and before. And, you know, everywhere we go, wherever we may stray from those, then we still have our Lord's obedience, active and passive obedience for our forgiveness, as he continues to lead us back to where? His paths of righteousness.
0: David, thank you very much. Thanks for listening in Kansas City. Your thoughts there, Dr. Fakanti?
1: Yeah, well, obviously, David hit the nail right on the head when he said Christ is the one who has always fulfilled God's law perfectly, and that is imparted to us. And that goes back to what we said in our introduction when we talked about the Psalms really being, first of all, Christ's words, Christ's own prayers, and Christ's proclamation to us, and then how wonderful that we, amazingly, are in Christ, so the very same things accurately describe us. Christ rejoiced always in God's law. Christ rejoiced in his relationship with the Heavenly Father. Everything that the Father communicated to Christ was to him more desirable than gold, sweeter than honey, and so on. It was in that relationship with God that he was wise, that he was right, that he rejoiced. That was always a perfect description of Christ. Again, as we said, because we're sinful, we rebel against that, we want to go our own way, but amazingly, God nevertheless attributes to us who are baptized into Christ Jesus that same perfect obedience to the law, that same joy in relationship to the Lord that Christ had. And so as we read the psalm here, the last portion that speaks of the Torah, and we might say to ourselves, you know, I guess I don't always get quite as excited as this sounds from reading God's Word. Would I rather have a pot of gold or get to read my Bible for an hour? Well, we might choose the pot of gold. And yet the reality is God says, no, the new man inside you really rejoices in me above all else. And that is true. That is true. God has created the new man, the new woman inside us, who truly does delight in him, who has been credited with Christ's perfect obedience, so that it really is a reality. This is the description of the new man or new woman inside us, which is Christ Jesus dwelling in us.
0: Two quick final questions here on Psalm 19. The last three verses sound to me like an appeal for absolution, especially declare me innocent from hidden faults.
1: Right, right. Yeah, that's a great observation. And that hidden faults thing, I've often thought about that. That to me is a very devotional idea. When I'm using the Psalms in that way and get to that line, which I've read many times, it does give me pause to stop and say, who can discern his errors? I mean, I'm not even aware of all the things I've done wrong. There are so many things of which I'm guilty. There are other things that I can think of in that devotional moment. And then how wonderful it is to know that the God of being described here in Psalm 19 is not just the God powerful enough to create the universe who could destroy me, but also the God who has reconciled me to himself by Christ's death and resurrection. So that creator God who is so powerful and so immense really does continue to care for me, receive me back, forgive me, and credit me with Christ's own righteousness. I stand forgiven, so I can rejoice as the psalm so exuberantly describes, even when I know that I'm guilty of all kinds of hidden faults.
0: Then finally, on Psalm 19, it begins saying that the heavens declare the glory of God. That is certainly true. But talk finally with about 30 seconds here about how God's glory is really only finally truly seen in the cross of Jesus Christ.
1: Well, that's absolutely right. And it's really where the psalm ends, at the very end. Be acceptable. Let the words of my mouth, the meditation of my heart, be acceptable in thy sight, O Lord, my rock and my redeemer. There, we really are saying that the one who has done all these things to create the universe has also bought me back from my sinful rebellion against the Creator, for my ignoring his law, my not delighting in my relationship with him. But that same God became a human being, died on the cross to take away my sins, credits me with his perfect righteousness, has redeemed me, bought me back, so that he now is the rock that I can stand on, that I can count on, the one who will never be moved, just as the Creator has created such an immense universe. Christ is even a more permanent rock than all the things we see in creation.
0: When we come back, we're going to turn to another psalm of creation with Dr. Carl Fikancher, Psalm 139. This is sounds like a penitential psalm when it begins, and then it talks about the immensity of creation. You cannot escape from God no matter where you go, and that there's more to creation than meets the eye. Dr. Carl Fikancher is our guest. Hour 2 of Issues Etc. 24 is straight ahead. He's professor of pastoral ministry and missions at Concordia Theological Seminary in Fort Wayne, Indiana. We're talking about Psalms of Creation. Stay tuned.

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0: Craig, here's an email we just received last month from a listener in Ireland. I would like to take this opportunity to tell you how much Issues Etc. means to me. I was a cradle Roman Catholic who was always consumed with insecurity and guilt. I always knew how bad a sinner I am, but never understood the good news of free justification and grace. I stood paralyzed by condemnation and knew there was no way I could ever do enough good works to make up for my sins. I was wretched and afraid all of the time of judgment and damnation. Being exposed to good Lutheran theology through Issues Etc., as well as the preaching by good Lutheran pastors who I found out about from your program, changed me completely. I think I always knew what I had been taught in the Roman Catholic Church wasn't right, but I had no idea what the truth was or where to find it. Thanks to you, I do now. Thanks for listening in Ireland.
1: That's
0: we
1: amazing.
0: Really appreciate it. And we ask that you help us get this Christ-centered, cross-focused message out around the world by making a year-end tax-deductible donation to Issues Etc. online, issuesetc.org, or call 877-623-6943 or 618-223-8385.
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0: choir of the Church of St. Luke in the Fields with Psalm 139. It sounds like a penitential psalm. It kind of picks up with the theme that we left off with Dr. Carl Fikancher when we went to the break, when we were looking at Psalm 19. To discern one's own errors is impossible, but God's word reveals them to us. And here in this 139th psalm, it's hard to tell whether the psalmist is comforted by God's omniscience and omnipresence, or whether he finds it deeply disturbing as a sinner. Welcome back to Hour 2 of Issues Etc. 24. I'm Todd Wilkin. Dr. Carl Fikancher is our guest, professor of pastoral ministry and missions at Concordia Theological Seminary in Fort Wayne, Indiana. Dr. Fikancher, you chose this psalm here, 139, as another creation psalm. So make the case that this one is like the last one, so obviously a creation psalm, that this one is also one that deals with God as creator.
1: Yes, well, this one is an interesting contrast, really, to Psalm 19. As you said earlier, Psalm 19 is kind of the most obvious example of the creation psalms, the way it begins. This one still looks at the cosmos, the big picture, but here the focus really is where we fit in the cosmos. Here it looks very much at an individual, and it even uses the first person singular, I, is expressed frequently. And as we're looking at it from the individual perspective, the question where we fit into the big picture really comes to the fore. For example, the psalm speaks of ascending to heaven in verse 8. It speaks of descending into Sheol, the realm of the dead. It talks about the remotest part of the sea. It talks about the darkness. It talks about the huge picture, but all of it is asking the question, where do I fit into this? It is too high for me. Where can I go? And so on. So this is a very, very interesting element in the discussion of creation psalms. And I think the way you framed the question, or the basic topic as we came out of that beautiful musical rendition, really does kind of raise the question: is this a matter of penitence and anxiety at the immensity of God knowing us so very very closely, or is having such an intimate relationship with God something to celebrate? And I think we can look at that on a number of levels as we go through the verses of the psalm, and the answer to that question is crucial.
0: It starts out with the omniscience of God. He knows everything. And then it very quickly shifts to God's omnipresence, as though there's no place I can go to get away from you. Going back to the principle you established when we were introducing this series, the Issues Etc. 24 series on the Psalms, if these are Christ's words, how do we read that, as opposed to if these are our words?
1: Right. Well, of course, obviously, Christ himself is both omniscient and omnipotent in his divine nature. For a time, Christ did not use all of his divine powers. That was during his time of his humiliation. When he was on earth, while he still continued to be fully God and therefore continued to have all power and all knowledge, he only used those divine attributes when they actually served his salvific purpose. So for example, Jesus in Mark chapter 13 says, even the Son of Man does not know the day or the hour for the end of all things. Only the Heavenly Father knows. But other times, Jesus would know the hearts of those who were speaking to him, challenging him, and respond accordingly. So Jesus, above all else, during his time of humiliation, depended upon the same means, that is, God's word, that are available to us to know God and to have this relationship with God. So Christ himself puts himself in that position of reading the word, studying the word, growing in the word, and understanding God in that way. And yet he always knows that the Heavenly Father is with him, always present, always fully aware of his actions, and also always controlling all things. In fact, one of the magnificent things of what Christ goes through during his humiliation is that he never defends himself. He never uses his omnipotent power to protect himself, but he depends on the Heavenly Father to be with him, to care for him, to feed him when he's been hungry for 40 days in the wilderness, and so on, until the time comes when, of course, the Heavenly Father abandons him on the cross for the purpose of Christ's salvific work.
0: So when we're reading this in terms of Christ's words, as though Christ were speaking these words, we understand this. I mean, this is a great way of understanding Christ in his state of humiliation.
1: Right. Yeah, absolutely it is. It really does express the sort of situation Christ puts himself in, a total dependence on God. The difference, of course, is that Christ himself would always see this as good news. Never would he want to flee from God. Never would he fear rejection by God, because he is himself without sin. But he always knows that God's presence with him is good news. We, on the other hand, might want to flee from God, and we can talk about the ramifications of that for a moment, too, if you'd like.
0: Well, yes, because, again, the ambiguity, if these are our words, then we often find ourselves, our natural impulse, in fact, apart from Christ, is to flee when confronted with the omniscience and the omnipresence of God. What are your thoughts
1: right
0: there?
1: Yeah, well, you know, you read a few of the elements there. Thou hast searched me and known me. Thou dost know when I sit down, when I rise up. Thou dost understand my thought from afar. Thou dost scrutinize my path, my lying down, so on. Then down to verse 7, where can I go from thy spirit? You know, a couple of images come to my mind that are rather disquieting. One would be the 1984 Big Brother kind of thing, you know, the George Orwell novel that's passé now, but when I was in high school, 1984 hadn't arrived yet. And the idea that sometime in the future there could be this Big Brother, this government that would be looking in on us all the time, was a scary thought. The fact is, while the novel is passé, the technology has advanced to the point where that's quite possible in many, many ways. And nobody likes that idea very much. Nobody likes the idea that the NSA might be checking out our emails and considering all our phone calls and knowing everything that we do all the time. That's a very scary thought because, of course, the one that we fear doing it is one that we don't necessarily trust. And what's more, because, frankly, we're probably not that sure that everything we're doing all the time is perfectly above board. There are probably things that we would just as soon no one know or no one be aware of, a thoughtless word in a phone call or something written not very discreetly in an email. You know, we really don't like the idea of people being privy to those things. And so certainly in our sinful nature, that's kind of a scary idea, Big Brother looking over our shoulder. And then I really am particularly stricken by the way verses 7 and following remind me of the story of Jonah. Where can I go from thy spirit, or where can I flee from thy presence? You know, that was the premise in the book of Jonah, that God comes to the prophet and he says, I want you to go to Nineveh, that wicked city, which happens to be the capital of the country that is the biggest threat to your country in these days, Jonah. And I want you to preach to them. And Jonah knows what's likely to happen. Jonah knows very well that God's word is powerful, that God himself is gracious, that God's word will probably bring those Ninevites to repentance, and that God will spare them, which is not what Jonah wants. And so Jonah tries to flee from God. He gets in the ship, headed for Tarshish, going the opposite direction by sea, and hopes that somehow God will just sort of go away. That if Jonah tries to ignore God, eventually God will sort of forget about him. But, of course, Jonah finds out that he can't go anywhere, even across the great Mediterranean Sea, that will really be out of God's presence. And so then, the way verse 9 goes on, the psalmist says here in Psalm 139, if I dwell in the remotest part of the sea, even there thy hand will lead me. And of course, we know that Jonah did wind up dwelling in a pretty remote part of the sea in the belly of a great fish. Jonah really kind of wanted to flee from God, hide from God, get as far away from God as he could, the way we would also like to be out from under the surveillance of Big Brother or the NSA or whatever technology might make available in these days. And yet, you flip it around and you say, well, what if that one who is everywhere and knows everything is everywhere that I am and knows everything about me? What if that one is really truly on my side? Then how wonderful it is that he is everywhere. And I can't imagine anything being more wonderful than it was to Jonah in the belly of the great fish to realize, you know what? Even here in the remotest part of the sea, his hand is still going to lead me. Even in the remotest part of the sea, I was not able to flee from his presence. And now I see my foolishness, and I'm glad that he was not only bigger, wiser, more immense than I, more present than I, but also that he truly is gracious to me and truly does love me. How silly of me to want to have been far from him when really everything that he does is loving and for my good. And so then even Jonah himself in Jonah chapter 2 is able to pray to God from the belly of the great fish. And yes, God hears him from the belly of the great fish, and things work out for Jonah much more wonderfully. A few more rounds of that story yet, but then for Jonah simply to be lost at sea, drowned, and forgotten from history. How wonderful it is when we realize that God is truly on our side, really does care about us, to know that he is everywhere and that he knows everything about us all the time. Now that's a totally different story, isn't it?
0: Does this psalm also at least imply that there is more to creation than meets the eye? Because he does speak about the grave, or in this terms, kind of Sheol, a very kind of shadowy concept, but certainly included in what the Old Testament people of God would have included in the things that God created, those things that are above the earth, those things that are on earth, and those things that are under the earth.
1: Right. Yeah, that's a wonderful thing, too. If I make my bed in Sheol, behold, thou art there. To us, there seems to be nothing more final than death. There seems to be nothing more separating from all the things we know and love than death. All of us, I suppose, have been on this side of the grave and put someone we love into the ground. And the sense of separation there is so great at those moments. Also the sobering reality that one of these days we're going to be in the box and we're going to be lowered into the ground. It certainly seems as if that would separate us from everything that we have held dear. We won't get to see our wives and children. We won't have a beautiful sunny day. We won't have the changing of the seasons. We won't celebrate Christmas with our families. All those things that we would love seem so totally cut off once we are in Sheol, that is, once we have died. And yet, what the psalmist says here is that even when we die, God is with us. And that is a subtle but actually quite unmistakable, nevertheless, reminder that God's Old Testament people were also aware that even in death, God is caring for his people. Death is not the last word. It's not the final story. Death does not cut us off from God's grace. And, of course, that means then that it also does not separate us from our loved ones who also believe in Christ. There's a wonderful assurance that when we die, we will be with Christ immediately, which is even far better, Paul says, than being here on earth. And we look forward to the resurrection of the body, where all things will be restored in a perfect way. And all that time, whether it's with the Lord immediately at the moment of death or with Christ face to face for all eternity after the resurrection of the body, at no time will we really be cut off, separated from God. He's there for us, even in those moments. And that really does kind of cover the gamut, doesn't it? Nothing we could imagine could more powerfully, it seems, separate us from God, and even that cannot succeed in separating us. It's very much what Paul says in Romans chapter 8, isn't it, where he says, I'm convinced that nothing can separate us from the love of God, which is in Christ Jesus, and he lists all those things, including life and death and so on.
0: It appears to imply that it's not just that God can kind of sit up on his perch, enthroned in glory, and see me wherever I go, but that he actually will find me wherever I go.
1: Yeah, that's a great observation. In fact, I hope somewhere during the 24 hours, Todd, I hope you get a chance to talk about Psalm 113 with somebody, because that happens to be one of my other favorite psalms along with these. In Psalm 113, there's that fantastic image where the question is asked by the psalmist, who is like the Lord, who is above all this, you know, who is the creator of all these things, above heavens and earth, yet lowers himself to us to lift us up off the ash heap, is the way it's described there. And so, yes, that's exactly right. To know that God is omnipotent, omnipresent, is not just a matter of saying he watches and sees, but also that he is there lifting us, caring for us, in the psalm, the language of Psalm 113, lifting us off the ash heap, which rings pretty familiar with all of us. That, you know, sometimes during life, when it just seems like nothing but a garbage dump that you're having to live on, but God comes down and lifts us up, which of course happened above all else when he became a human being and lived bodily, physically on earth with us, and even took our place on the ash heap, himself being killed, crucified. Nothing more garbage dump than that. And that's the position he put himself in to lift us up to eternal glory.
0: It comes to a head at the end of that section of Psalm 139 where it says, even darkness is not dark to you. Even darkness is light to you. And, of course, kind of in our modern scientific way of thinking about things, it's, you know, we might be tempted to say that this is merely God being able to see in the dark, but there's more to it than that, isn't there, that darkness is as light to him?
1: Yes, exactly. I love the description in Revelation chapter 21, where it says, there will be no sun nor moon nor stars, but he himself, the Lamb, is the light. And, of course, that even takes us back to Genesis chapter 1 at the original account of creation. God said, let there be light. And that's a magnificent description, really, of how Christ himself, the Son of God, provides the essence of life and relationship wherever he is. In John 1, in him is life, and the life was the light of men. To say that there is no darkness, that it is light, is really to say that wherever God is in Christ Jesus, there is I'll use that word exuberance again, all the joys and all the blessings of life. It really is everything that is necessary for fullness in life is provided wherever God is. That's really what it means to say that in him is life, and the life was the light of men, and in heaven in Revelation 21, wherever he is, there is light. You don't need a sun shining. But he provides everything that there is that is necessary for the essence of life.
0: Dr. Carl Fikencher is our guest. We're talking about Psalms of Creation, looking at Psalm 139 on this Friday morning, November the 22nd. Hour 2 of Issues Etc. 24 in about a half hour. Pastor Will Whedon will join us in Hour 3 of Issues Etc. 24 and Hour 4. We're going to talk about the Psalms of Zion. He gave me a little hint yesterday that the way you spell Zion in English is H-O-M-E. We'll be looking at Psalms 46 and 84 with Pastor Will Whedon in about a half hour here on Issues Etc. 24. We'll be right back. When we come back, we'll turn to the second part of this Psalm 139, where it becomes not just creation in general, but God as my creator, the one who formed me. We'll be right back.

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0: The Choir of St. Luke in the Field with the latter part of Psalm 139. We're studying that as a psalm of creation on this Friday morning, November the 22nd. Hour 2 of Issues Etc. 24. 24 live hours of Issues Etc. We're hitting the major themes in the psalms for the next 22 hours, live all through the night until Saturday morning. Dr. Carl Fikencher is our guest for the next half hour. He's professor of pastoral ministry and missions at Concordia Theological Seminary in Fort Wayne, Indiana. Dr. Fikencher, the second part of this psalm, or really we should say kind of the middle part of this psalm, deals with how God is not just the creator of all things, but the creator of me. What are your thoughts there?
1: Yeah, this is a beautiful section, and it's familiar to many of us in some particular ways. If you don't mind, let me read verses 13 to 16. This is from the New American Standard, because I think it's so vivid. The psalmist says, "For thou didst form my inward parts, thou didst weave me in my mother's womb. I will give thanks to thee, for I am fearfully and wonderfully made. Wonderful are thy works, and my soul knows it very well. My frame was not hidden from thee when I was made in secret, and skillfully wrought in the depths of the earth. Thine eyes have seen my unformed substance, and in thy book they were all written, the days that were ordained for me, when as yet there was not one of them." You know, it, as you say, Todd, exactly, when we speak of this as a creation psalm, it now is talking about how an individual, I am fearfully and wonderfully made, created, as the process that God worked by which human beings, Adam, beginning with Adam and Eve, procreate other human beings throughout the millennia, is always still a very personal, individual thing. And, you know, this, as I said, is a section that is known to many of us for a number of reasons. It's quite unmistakable to look at verse 13 there. For thou didst form my inward parts, thou didst weave me in my mother's womb, and not really be just strongly moved to support the sanctity of human life. Here's such a clear passage in Holy Scripture that says, before I was born, from the moment of conception, already God was not only making me, but knowing me, having an intimate relationship with me. And you know, that's an exciting thing. Not only does it, I think, very much shape our position on the sanctity of life, but it certainly does describe for us the immense value that God places on each one of us who has already been born. You know, I think about what happens to me each day now, and to know that I was already so very valuable and special to God from the moment of conception, before I was born, before any of my days outside my mother had begun. You know, that's a magnificent thing to know from day to day.
0: What insight emerges from those verses when, as we have before, put them in the mouth of Christ? What insight, as kind of a commentary on, well, really on the incarnation, on those 9 months that our Savior spent in the womb of the Virgin Mary?
1: Exactly. Yes, as this is so precious to me personally, so also imagine that God's Son, who was from all eternity one with the Father, nevertheless, by God's design, by Christ's eager ascent, became nothing more than a single fertilized egg in his mother, the conceived by the Holy Spirit in the Virgin Mary, and actually had that same relationship with the Heavenly Father even then. From all eternity, they had a relationship which is almost indescribable, but now also in this situation, it's almost beyond our comprehension that God himself, Christ Jesus, the Son, could actually be in this kind of, being this small, being this dependent, willingly making himself so helpless that he was in need of God's care from that time, and that really is a magnificent picture of the way, as we said a number of times earlier now, Christ has identified with us, made himself truly one of us, going through the very same things that we experience, and that's why we now are able to see all of these descriptions as not only true for us, but wonderful for us. Again, not something we need to fear and hide from, this being known by God, but knowing that for God to have this kind of knowledge of us is a wonderful thing, is a loving thing, is a caring thing. It's exciting, honestly, to think of Christ going through this same thing in his incarnation.
0: There's a little switch that may kind of feel like a bump in the road in the next verses, where the pronouns switch from you to I. You would expect him to say something like, "When I awake, you are with me." But he, in fact, says, "When I awake, I am with you. How precious to me are your thoughts, O God." You would almost expect the psalmist to say, "How precious to you are my thoughts," because he's speaking about this intimate relationship the Creator has with him. How do we take that little section there?
1: Right. Well, I think that goes back to what we saw in Psalm 19, that in this relationship that we have with God, knowing his thoughts really are wonderful to us. When Adam and Eve were created, before there was sin, they had this wonderful relationship with God, being created in his image, in which they knew God's will and were absolutely delighted to know his will. They were able to converse with God. And everything that God told them about himself and his thoughts toward them and his thoughts toward other things were totally delightful to them. Unfortunately, since Adam and Eve sinned, now all of us, again, have that sinful nature that does not care at all for God or his ways. In fact, finds God's will to be very restrictive and very foreign, alien to what we want. But the new man or woman inside us, created by the Holy Spirit in our baptisms, does delight to know God's will. We're thrilled when God describes to us how we are able to love him and love our neighbor. That goes back to what we said also in the first hour, even from Paul's description in Romans 7 of the law being good. It's a thing that is delightful to us. I don't want to skip over, Todd, just a few more thoughts on that previous verses, because I really do like that element there in verse 16 that says, "In thy book they were all written, the days that were ordained for me." Because, you know, I think that's such a wonderful description also of the difference between our relationship with God and the way people might take this sort of thing. The Greeks, what we have known now as Greek mythology, had a picture of the Fates, who were minor deities, but were pictured as women who were spinning thread and had many, many threads going all the time, and each thread represented the life of a person on earth. And quite capriciously, almost at random, the Fates would take scissors and snip one of those threads at this or that moment, and that
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0: A reading from Acts chapter 18. Now a Jew named Apollos, a native of Alexandria, came to Ephesus. He was an eloquent man, competent in the scriptures. He had been instructed in the way of the Lord, and being fervent in spirit, he spoke and taught accurately the things concerning Jesus, though he knew only the baptism of John. He began to speak boldly in the synagogue, but when Priscilla and Aquila heard him, they took him and explained to him the way of God more accurately. And when he wished to cross to Achaia, the brothers encouraged him and wrote to the disciples to welcome him. When he arrived, he greatly helped those who, through grace, had believed, for he powerfully refuted the Jews in public, showing by the scriptures that the Christ was Jesus. O Lord, have mercy on us.
1: Thanks be to God.
0: In many and various ways, God spoke to his people of old by the prophets.
1: But now in these last days, he has spoken to us by his Son.
2: Grace and mercy be yours from God our Father and from our Lord and Savior, Jesus Christ.
1: Amen.
2: How do you take correction and how do you give correction? In our reading for today, we see a good example of both giving correction and taking correction faithfully. Here we have a man named Apollos, who suddenly appears here in the book of Acts. Seems to be a rising star. He is eloquent. He is competent in the scriptures. He is fervent in spirit. And he is speaking the word of God boldly. And it says, in fact, that he is speaking of the things of Jesus accurately. But there is a problem. There is something that does need correction. Because he knows only the baptism of John. And so Priscilla and Aquila, who are tent makers, pull him aside and teach him the way of God more accurately. They have to be willing to offer him some critique, and he has to be willing to take it. Now, he could have said, well, I am a man who is eloquent. I'm competent in the scriptures. I know a great deal. I know what I'm talking about. Why should I have to take advice from a couple of tent makers? Why should I have to take correction from them about how I am to speak the word of God? But it appears that he takes their correction. And he goes on to speak the word of God in the region of Achaia and to refute the Jews publicly from the scriptures. He is willing to take correction. He has the humility to say that he can be wrong, that he can and he needs to have correction from the word of God. And Priscilla and Aquila are willing to take the time and the energy and the risk involved in pulling this eloquent man, a seeming to be rising star, pull him aside and say, this needs to be corrected. There's something that you are missing. You need to know the baptism of Jesus and not only the baptism of John. And this to a man who, it would seem, could have attracted some kind of following. In fact, if you look at 1 Corinthians, you see that there are, in fact, people who are identifying themselves as followers of Apollos. He is gaining a following for himself, or he does later. But his eloquence, the competence he does have in the scriptures, and his fervor and his boldness do not stop them from comparing what he says to what our Lord has said to the word of God and saying, there is something that needs to be corrected. we as Christians today can learn from both the example of Apollos and of Priscilla and Aquila, both in receiving correction from the Word of God, having the humility to say that we, in fact, are sinners. In fact, that's why we are here today, because we know that we are sinners in need of a Savior. To recognize day after day that we daily sin much and we get things wrong, both in our doctrine, our teaching of the Word of God, and also in our lives. And we need correction from the Word of God. We need our brothers and sisters in Christ to speak God's Word to us. It is of utmost importance that we hear what our Lord says and that we repent where we have been unfaithful to Him, both in our doctrine and in our life. And we also learn from Priscilla and Aquila that we need to be willing to correct false teaching when we hear it, which means we need to know the Word of God well enough to be able to compare what we are hearing from someone who may claim to be a messenger of God, to what our Lord has actually said in His Word, and to see where they line up, and to bring the Word of God to bear on the teaching that we hear. We have to be willing to both receive correction, have the humility to acknowledge that we are sinners in need of a Savior, and that we are saved only by grace through faith, not by our eloquence, or by our knowledge, or by our fervor, and also be willing to give correction from the Word of God and to speak it, acknowledging that we ourselves can also get it wrong. Now, why is this so important? Why does it matter? Because we're talking here not about temporal things, not about advice on how to fix something at home, or do some mundane task where there can be disagreement, but we're talking about things related to eternal life. And what our Lord reveals in Scripture is what He wants us to know. He desires that we know every part of the Word of God. And we should not pass over parts of it and say, oh, I know enough. I've read it. I've seen it. I know the basics. I know the essentials. But rather, we should desire to dive deeply into the Word of God and correct the errors that we have, our own errors, and also, where appropriate, speaking the truth in love, the errors of others. We are dealing here with the things of eternal life, because all of the Scriptures are about proclaiming our Savior, Jesus Christ. And we desire to be saved. And we desire that our neighbor is saved. And we want to rightly understand the Scriptures, and we want others to rightly understand the Scriptures. We want to recognize sin in ourselves, and we want others to recognize their sin, because we want to be in heaven with them. Our Lord's Word is what we must cling to. What He says, because He has the words of eternal life. And it's interesting to note here what happens. After Apollos then is corrected and he goes on to Achaia, he's able to speak the Word of God boldly, refute the Jews in public, as he proves from the Scriptures that the Christ, the Anointed One, the One who has come to save us by atoning for our sins on the cross, that the Christ is, in fact, Jesus. And He is able to help those who, by grace, have believed. The Lord is the one who brings them to faith by His gifts. By the power of the Holy Spirit, He brings them to faith by grace. And Apollos, speaking the Word of God, is able to help those who, by grace, have believed. And we also see, if we look at the book of 1 Corinthians, that the Apostle Paul lists Apollos right alongside himself when he says that he, the Apostle Paul, planted and Apollos watered, but God gave the growth.

0: by grace by his gift had believed, and the Lord was the one who gave the growth. The Lord chooses to use human beings like Apollos, Priscilla and Aquila, people like you, to proclaim his word, to study his word, to speak his word in your vocations, in your callings, in your families. And it is the Lord who, by the power of the Holy Spirit working through his word, gives the growth. It is by his grace that we believe, and thanks be to God that he is the one that does the work. And he wants all of us, whether we may be called eloquent and competent in the scriptures and fervent in spirit and bold, whether we have a following of people who look up to us as those who can speak the word of God eloquently and rightly or not, or whether we may be tent makers like Priscilla and Aquila, the Lord wants to use us to speak his word, and he wants us to recognize in humility that we are dependent upon his grace for forgiveness, life, and salvation. That he is our Savior. That he is the one who gives the growth. Thanks be to God that he, Jesus Christ, has done all the work for us and for our salvation. Now may the peace of God, which passes all understanding, guard and keep your hearts and minds through faith in Christ Jesus, to life everlasting.
1: Amen. Amen.

God. You called Lawrence to be a deacon in your church, to serve your saints with deeds of love, and you gave him the crown of martyrdom. Give us the same charity of heart, that we may fulfill your love by defending and supporting the poor, that by loving them we may love you with all our hearts.

safely brought us to the beginning of this day. 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Through Jesus Christ, your

0: Taught by our Lord and trusting his promises, we are bold to pray.
1: Our Father, who art in heaven, hallowed be thy name. Thy kingdom come, thy will be done, on earth as it is in heaven. Give us this day our daily bread, and forgive us our trespasses, as we forgive those who trespass against us. And lead us not into temptation, but deliver us from evil.

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Thanks for listening.

0: The Westminster Abbey Choir singing Psalm 19. The heavens declare the glory of God. It's one of those creation psalms, one of those psalms that sings praise to God and then goes on to talk about how the law of God, the Torah of God, is perfect. It is right. What do we see when we gaze into the heavens, whether we sit on our back porch or whether as professional astronomers look deep into the heavens through their telescopes? Do we see just random chance? Do we see just the results, the long and old results of a Big Bang or some other event at the beginning of this universe's and man's evolution? Or do we see the fingerprints of God, the handiwork of our Creator Himself? Greetings and welcome to Issues Etc. 24. It's a live 24-hour broadcast of Issues Etc. This year, for 2013, the major themes in the Psalms will be in the Book of Psalms for the next 24 hours of Issues Etc. I'm Todd Wilkin. Thanks for tuning us in. Over the course of the next 24 hours, we're going to hear from many of your favorite guests, and we'll be talking about a manifold group of themes in the Psalms, the Old Testament Book of Psalms, starting with Dr. Carl Fakencher, a little bit later, Pastor Will Whedon, Dr. John Seleska, Dr. Peter Scare, Bill Swirl will be with us, along with Jonathan Fisk, Pastor Tom Baker, Dr. John Kleinig, Dr. Joel Heumann, Pastor Peter Bender, Pastor Brian Wolfmiller, and we'll round it all off 24 hours from now with Pastor Brian Ketchelmeyer, and we will cover the Psalms of Zion, the Psalms of Creation, Wisdom Psalms, Messianic Psalms, Psalms prayed against your enemies, liturgical Psalms, laments, and Psalms of faith, and more in the next 24 hours of Issues, etc. And you are free to join 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Kicking off Issues Etc. 24 on this Friday, November the 22nd, Dr. Carl Fakencher, he's professor of pastoral ministry and missions at Concordia Theological Seminary in Fort Wayne, Indiana. Dr. Fakencher, welcome back to Issues Etc.
1: Great to be on again, Todd. Great to lead this one off.
0: Well, you get to introduce the genre of Psalms and then the whole book of Psalms in a lot of ways since you're kicking this thing off. And many people listening to that Psalm 19, beautifully sung by Westminster.

0: Sister Abby's choir, and we're going to hear many of them sung beautifully this way. I think the way they were intended to be heard and prayed. Think of the Psalms as prayers, as meditative, as devotional. Make the case for us that the Psalms are also deep in theology.
1: Well, they certainly are, and I think one of the wonderful things is that the Psalms do make some magnificent theological points in ways that are different from other genres of Scripture, for example, the epistles or Jesus' own words in the Gospels. Yes, the Psalms are definitely a very, very full theological book. In fact, Luther says that the Psalms might be called a little Bible because they proclaim Christ's death and resurrection so very clearly. And that might be surprising considering the Psalms were 1,000 years or in some cases more than that, in some cases a little less, before Jesus was on earth. For example, you know, when we think about Luther's Reformation, we think so often about the book of Romans, where he had that magnificent discovery that the righteousness of God is the righteousness that comes from faith. But actually, it was preparing to teach lectures on the book of Psalms that really got Luther going in his discoveries. His revelation from Romans was actually really a kind of a culmination of work that he'd been doing in the Psalms, where he was discovering Christ in such wonderful ways again and again and again that had not been proclaimed in the church in those days. Obviously, there's some very transparent examples like that in Psalm 22, where David speaks the very words that Jesus would later recall on the cross, and there are countless messianic prophecies that point to Jesus. But also, the whole body of the Psalms express the theology of Christ. In fact, Dietrich Bonhoeffer once said that the Psalms were first of all Christ's prayer book, so that you see the speaker primarily as Christ, and the one who is being presented primarily as Christ, so that during Christ's own time on earth, this really was his basis for his own devotions, and it is therefore that substantial a theological book. But as I said, the great thing about Psalms is that it presents some very heavy theology, virtually every doctrine one would want to discover, in ways that are picturesque, that are very colorful and vivid, the way poetry often can do, in ways that other genres of literature don't do as brilliantly.
0: A couple things on that, in a general sense, on the Psalms. You mentioned Bonhoeffer's observation that these are Christ's words. Is that a good rule of thumb? First, read the Psalm as though coming from Christ's mouth, so that the right interpretation, the Christ-centered interpretation, might be found in that Psalm?
1: Well, I think that's right. I think that's exactly correct. And another magnificent aspect of the theology there is when we begin that way, when we think first of Christ praying these psalms, proclaiming these psalms, then we also are reminded that they are the Psalter, the prayer book of Israel, which was God's way of saying his people get to speak the very words of the coming Messiah, or for us, looking back, we speak the very words of Christ. And that is a huge theological concept because it reminds us that we who are believers in Christ in our baptisms are ourselves in Christ. So beginning with the Psalms as the words of Christ prayed and received by Christ, we then can put ourselves in that very same position. And amazingly, we can see ourselves going through the same experiences as Christ. Because although we are in so many ways very different, he made himself truly to be one of us. And in our baptisms, he has made us one with him as well. So that even things like the description of the righteousness of God's people, which, of course, is perfectly seen in Christ, who is righteous in every way by his very nature, is also seen, although not always seen so clearly, in us. We now also have been made righteous, declared righteous, as we are one with Christ, so that even these wonderful descriptions of the saints in ways that seem to be so much more beautiful than we ourselves truly do describe the new man or woman in us as well. And so we see ourselves in those words that really are, above all else, though, Christ's words.
0: Is there also a general principle for prayer and praise for Christians today to be observed in the theological nature of the Psalms and the Book of Psalms? That is, that prayer, and especially in an age when people view praise as kind of turning off one's mind in order to just kind of dive into pure experience or pure emotion, that our theology is the root of prayer and praise.
1: Well, that's exactly right. And in fact, always a good thought in terms of how Christians pray is to speak back to God God's own words. And that's exactly in response to the description you gave, Todd, that very often prayer and praise are seen as something that we generate ourselves, very subjective, very individual. It's the way I feel. It's the thing I'm excited about. Maybe even sometimes so much that the person in the pew next to me can't even pray the same thing if it's all my individual experience. But on the other hand, when we speak back to God the words God has given us, then we know we really are describing both Him accurately and then also accurately describing what He has made us, the new man or woman, in Christ. The Psalms are a fabulous example of this because, as you say, so rich in theology. When we speak these words that God has given us in the book of Psalms, we always are speaking back exactly the way God really describes Himself and the way God also describes us as His people. This makes a wonderful basis for prayer, for meditation, which rises above our own individual experience, our own subjectivity, which is always subject to our sinful nature, our sinful desires, always corrupted by our lack of wisdom, lack of judgment, and instead offers then to God praise and prayer that really are appropriate, that really are perfect, as His inspired words in the Psalter are perfect.
0: Two other questions by way of introduction before we get to the particular Psalms that we've assigned you for issues, etc., 24, beginning with Psalm 19, these Psalms of creation. Just to introduce our listeners who may have read the Psalms as kind of a monolithic thing from the pen of, we usually associate with David. Where did these come from? They're not just written by David alone, are they?
1: That's right. About half of the Psalms are generally attributed to David, so that's a substantial number of the 150 total. But also they come from a number of other sources, some of them easily recognized and some a little more difficult to identify. The most interesting authorship to me is Psalm 90, written by Moses, so about 400 years before David, a very, very interesting and provocative psalm. We have some psalms that are attributed to the sons of Korah. Korah was one of the Levitical lines in Israel. They were leaders in the worship of Israel. The song Asaph, also from the Levitical line. And so they come from a number of sources. Solomon, for example, is also attributed as the author of one of the Psalms. And the timing, therefore, is also rather broad and not always very clear. Perhaps the earliest might have been Moses' psalm, say 1440 or so B.C., David living around 1000 B.C., and then some of the psalms probably were written even after the exile, so perhaps in the 500s B.C. or that kind of time range. They were not originally written as consecutive chapters the way other chapters in the Bible were written. It's not really proper to speak of Psalm chapter 119. It's just the 119th psalm, which was not necessarily written after the 118th psalm and so on. They are grouped in the Psalter in five books, which are fairly broad categories. The first 41 psalms are book 1, and 42 to 72 is the second book, and so on. And most of our editions of the Bible show that. If you look at certain places, you'll find a notation that says book 3 beginning at this moment. So they are collected over time from a variety of authors, all, of course, inspired by the Holy Spirit, all from particular times in history. But unlike many of the other books, the time frames are not usually quite as critical. And, of course, that's part of the nature of being so very useful for worship. They are very contemporary in every age. In the 11th century B.C. or the 21st century A.D., the Psalms still have a kind of universal time frame, which has historical background. Sometimes we know, sometimes we don't, but which is not usually a narrow kind of defining background. So it's quite appropriate, frankly, that in many of the Psalms we don't know the dates, don't know the authors, but the images that are used in the Psalms and, of course, the theology comes through loud and clear in our day as well.
0: How have the Psalms come to be used in both Old and New Testament worship? What's their place there?
1: Mm-hmm. Yeah, in the Old Testament, it really was the hymnal of Israel, and of course they did not have a printed hymnal, which meant that the Psalms were memorized. They were known by memory, by worshipers, and many of the Psalms have musical notations, for example, that indicate they were sung. We know that to be the case, so that worshipers would come together in the temple and would be able to follow the lead of the worship leader and join in to sing. And some, of course, were sung by the choir master and the choir. Through the centuries, very much the same. In virtually every modern Christian hymnal, there are selections from the Psalms given, and the Psalms are sung and chanted. There have been some time periods and some Christian denominations who've said that singing in church should only be the musical settings of the Psalms. That's narrower than we Lutherans have been. But, for example, Luther paraphrased a number of the Psalms. Maybe the most famous would be "A Mighty Fortress Is Our God," which is a loose paraphrase of Psalm 46. And so the Psalms continue to be used primarily in chanting or musical settings in worship across Christian denominations, very much to our day, very much as they were in the days of Israel, except that now we are able to have them printed in our hymnals and to take them home and learn them and use them in a wider variety of settings.
0: And they still have a formal place in the historic liturgy. In fact, in the case of, say, like the daily prayer offices, they're kind of the meat and potatoes of those things, aren't they?
1: That's right. Both as far as the Psalms prescribed for certain offices, and then also cuttings from various Psalms in other liturgical settings. In our divine service, we have any number of lines that are taken from the Psalms. Psalm 118, for example, is used in parts of it in several of our liturgical settings. And so, yes, very much so. As God inspired the Psalms to be for worship by people, out loud, sung together, our Christian tradition has very wisely taken those elements and embedded them in really as the basis for so much of what we do in our liturgical worship.
0: We're going to be talking with you about the Psalms of creation, or creation psalms. In particular, we'll begin with Psalm 19. But before we get into that one, what is a creation psalm? How would you describe that?
1: Mm-hmm. A creation psalm is a psalm that looks at the world around us, the cosmos, the things that we can observe, and recognizes that these are magnificent works of God. And so they elicit praise in God the Creator. They also reveal to us much about God the Creator. But it's interesting, and we'll see this as we look at some of the examples, that they also point us beyond where we can observe in creation itself. They also point us to things that we can only know by God's revelation. So they begin with things that people are able to see, and then they point us beyond the creatures, beyond the things we see, to the one who has made these things, for which he deserves huge praise, and then also invites us to see what else the Creator has revealed to us about himself in his holy revealed word.
0: So you're talking there about the distinction that's often made between natural revelation, what anyone could see or should see, and special revelation.
1: Exactly. And in fact, the first psalm we'll look at together is a great example of that.
0: Psalm 19 is the creation psalm that is kind of par excellence, and it gets us off on that first foot of the natural revelation with the very first verse. The heavens declare the glory of God. The sky above proclaims his handiwork. What is the psalmist saying in that opening verse?
1: Well, he's saying that when we look at the world around us, and it can be literally up into the heavens, to the sky and the magnificence of what we see above us, the stars, the sun, the moon, or the other elements of creation, the things that are closer to us, the changing seasons, the greenery, and even storms and the way weather changes. When we see these things, They are announcing to us that there is a creator, that this is such a magnificent thing we observe that it couldn't possibly have arrived here just at random. You know, there's that that observation that people have said, well, sure, the universe could have gotten here by random elements over eons, but it would be about like the same thing as a tornado blowing through a junkyard and out coming a 747. I haven't done the math to calculate the odds on that, but the point is well taken. If we really look at what we see, and I'm looking out my window right now, and I can see for a great distance and see beautiful things in the foreground and a sky above, it's almost unfathomable to think that this got here in any other way but a brilliant design by an infinitely brilliant creator. So the heavens are declaring the glory of God. They're announcing that there is a God out there who is so brilliant, so wise, and so powerful that he could make all of this. That's where we start, and then the ramifications from that go on.
0: That term, glory of God, isn't just, it has to be more than simply kind of, I see the sun's brightness, which is where the psalmist kind of focuses here, and that reminds me of God's glory. What is this concept in the Old Testament of God's glory?
1: Yeah, that's a great question, too, because it is more than just immensity. It is more than just infinite wisdom. But actually, the prophet Ezekiel, for example, has a very vivid series of descriptions of the glory of God, where he sees the glory of God in the temple, where, of course, God has come to dwell with his people, where he has made himself known. He told the Old Testament people to build a temple as a symbol of the fact that God would always be present with them. Unfortunately, throughout the book of Ezekiel, what happens is that God's people have been so rebellious against him that the glory of the Lord goes up from the temple, outside the temple, then outside the city, and actually lingers outside the city of Jerusalem for most of the prophecy. The good news is, at the end of the book of Ezekiel, the glory of the Lord actually returns to a new temple that God enables Ezekiel to see. And of course, what's happening there all the way through is we're seeing that God has committed himself to be present with his people. So his glory really represents also his presence among us. Sin, our sin, separated us from God, would have cut us off from being in any kind of presence or relationship with him, and that's what we see in the book of Ezekiel. But how magnificent it is that Jesus, by his death on the cross and his resurrection, has taken away the sin that separated us from God, so that now, once again, we are reconciled to him. We are in God's presence again, and what God has always wanted is now once again achieved, a relationship between God and his creatures, mankind, so that the glory of God is not just something distant or even something very frightening, but also something that reminds us that the God who is powerful enough to make all of this is intimately with us. And that's a fabulous piece of good news.
0: In the final analysis, when Paul takes up this idea of what creation reveals of God, he frames it within some pretty serious indictment of man in Romans chapter 1. Take us there. What does Paul say, the kind of the final message that natural revelation can deliver to man?
1: Right. Well, that's significant, very significant, because as I said, the ramifications of a God being out there who is wise enough, powerful enough, immense enough to create the universe does come down on us. What happens, of course, is we realize if there's someone out there who is big enough, powerful enough to create this universe, then we are accountable to him. In Romans 1 and Romans 2, St. Paul looks at how people in their ignorance, in their sinful nature, have rebelled against God, worshipped, he says, the creature rather than the creator, and it goes into all kinds of things, like, for example, homosexuality, which is so contrary to what is in God's design. But people, being ignorant of God, are nevertheless accountable to him because he is clearly there, known to them in what they see and in what their consciences tell them. The point is, a natural knowledge of God, that is a natural knowledge that God is there, this creator God is there, naturally leads to a natural knowledge of the law, which says somehow we've got to be squared up with the guy who is powerful enough, immense enough, to create all this. If he could do all that, he certainly has the power to destroy me. So somehow or other, I've got to be squared up on good terms with this God. The problem is, what creation cannot reveal to us is how that relationship between the immense, all-knowing, all-powerful Creator God and little people like ourselves, who are sinful, who have rebelled against him, can be reestablished. That we could never figure out on our own. The best we can do, the best human beings can do, with this natural knowledge of God, this natural knowledge of the law, which we gather from creation, is what human beings would do any time they want to get in good with someone. Be good, do the right things, the things that other person will like, the things that will please that person, or in our relationship with God, do the right good works, offer the right sacrifices, give the right offerings, do whatever good works will placate God, will please God, and that then becomes our best hope on our own of how we can get in good with the big guy who created all this.
0: So, of course, we
1: fall short.
0: That explains the origin of every religion in the world, save Christianity.
1: Exactly. It's very logical. It's the way everything else in human economy works. If you want something, you've got to earn it. You've got to do whatever it takes to make the person who's got it pleased to give it to you. That's the way everything else works. It's the way, therefore, every religion in the world has deduced. But because we can't measure up to the immense glory of this God, there has to be another way. And, of course, that's where God would also point to us in Scripture. In fact, there's even a hint of that in Psalm 19.
0: Now, does it also explain why so many religions have, and it's odd that it's happening again with kind of the environmental religions, the earth god religions, where they look at creation, they marvel at creation, they even love creation in kind of a very pagan way, but as Paul says, they take the created things and substitute them for the Creator.
1: Exactly. That's right. And Paul gives a lot of examples of that, which are kind of more obvious when various ancient religions would worship animals, for example, or worship the sun, for example. These are things that God has created, and to worship the creature rather than the creator makes no sense at all. But it is sort of very much what man through time has done. What you have described is a sort of modern, sophisticated version of the very same thing. It can essentially become someone's religion to care for Mother Earth, to do the things that that preserve our planet as if the planet were the god to be worshipped, to be adored, to be cared for. And, of course, the fact is, as we see in the Genesis creation accounts, God has given man dominion over the earth, not to abuse it, not to misuse it, not to waste it, but because God created human beings to be his crowning creations and created the world, in fact the whole cosmos, to be a pleasant place for us to live, to enjoy our relationship with him. And so it's really turning God's original design upside down when we act as if preserving the planet for the planet's own sake is really the highest good.
0: Dr. Carl Fikencher is our guest. It's Friday morning, November 22nd. It is Issues Etc. 24. In the first part of Issues Etc. 24, we're talking about the Psalms of Creation, our general theme, the major themes in the Book of Psalms. Psalm 19 and Psalm 139 are our subjects. I invite your questions and your comments, 1-877-623-MYIE. 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Or don't forget our Facebook fan page where you can leave a question or a comment for Dr. Carl Fikencher on the Creation Psalms, facebook.com/issuesetc. When we come back, we'll move on through the verses of Psalm 19.

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1: Hi, Todd. I'm Cindy, listening from Austin, Texas. I just really want to know, how do you do it? You have a lineup every day of incredible guests, authors, teachers, and piece by piece, the program is helping me build a correct understanding of God's Word and even given me a few semesters worth of education on Christian history. I don't know how you have such incredible guests every single day, especially in a day where truth is not upheld in the pulpit. I also appreciate how you break down the podcast feed into segments so that I can zero in on something I especially want to learn about. You are incredibly respectful to guests and amazed me, especially as you gave an hard-hitting interview to Matt Harrison. But if you didn't listen closely enough, you would mistake it for a friendly chat. Thank you, Todd and Jeff, for all you do.
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0: The Westminster Abbey Choir singing the latter half of Psalm 19, part of the subject of our conversation with Dr. Carl Fikencher on this Friday morning, November 22nd. It's Issues Etc. 24. We're kicking it off with Psalms of Creation. Dr. Carl Fikencher is our guest. I'm Todd Wilkin. He's professor of pastoral ministry and missions at Concordia Theological Seminary in Fort Wayne, Indiana. Dr. Fikencher, it moves from the kind of this general, the heavens declare the glory of God, everything up above is proclaiming his handiwork, to the fact that there is a certain kind of speech. It says, day to day pours out speech, and night to night reveals knowledge. There is no speech, there are no words, whose voice is not heard. Their voice goes out throughout all the earth, and their words to the end of the world. He's speaking there kind of generally about the heavenly bodies, the sun, the moon, and the stars. What is their voice? This is kind of a tricky thing here, because
1: that's actually an interesting passage to translate anyway, and I think it bears a little bit of attention. I think that the first and most obvious thing is that he is emphasizing that all around the planet, everywhere you go, you're able to see these things. There's no place where this glory of God is not seen and revealed. Because, of course, the cosmos is visible everywhere, and that's obvious. Wherever you go, there's no place where this is missed. The voice has gone out through all the earth, the utterances to the end of the world, and the subsequent verses are kind of exciting, too. As the bridegroom comes out of his chamber, he rejoices. You know, what we observe here is such an exuberant sort of thing that this magnificent universe, there's kind of an energy that makes you want to conquer the world. But I think the intriguing thing, the really challenging thing, is back in verse 3, where it can be translated like this: there is no speech, nor are there words whose voice is not heard. And that, of course, again, emphasizes this idea of the message of creation being universally seen. But I actually think the other possible translation has something to commend it, and that would be like this: there is no speech, nor are there words, and that essentially becomes the end of a clause there. Their voice is not heard, and that seems initially to be kind of out of character with the movement of the psalm, because, of course, it's saying that the whole creation can be seen and the glory of the Lord in it seen everywhere. But I think actually this is a hint of what the psalmist picks up beginning then down in verse 7. I think what he's really saying here is that what we see in creation is visible everywhere, and as we discussed before the break, it certainly lets us know some things about God. It lets us know his immensity, his power, his wisdom, the fact that he's able to create all these things, which, of course, as we said before, creates for us an accountability before him. We know we must settle things with him somehow. But I think what David is really getting at here is, despite the fact that all of this can be seen everywhere, there actually are no words spoken. There is not a voice actually heard, which means that more needs to be revealed in another way, which David will elaborate beginning at verse 7. And what we've said so far is, from the creation, people are thus far only able to know one aspect of God, and not the way that we can be in, once again, a reconciled relationship with this God who has created all these things. If you want to explore that right now, Todd, we could go there, or if you want to hold that for a minute, it's up to you.
0: Well, let's hold that for a minute. That's the great thing about Issues Etc. 24 is you kind of have all the time in the world to do these things and go in as in-depth as we want. I'm wondering, kind of, there is an impulse sometimes, and this we even find this among Christians sometimes, but to kind of poo-poo creation and say, well, creation is just kind of window dressing for all this stuff. The created world is passing away. It's a very Platonic, that ancient Greek philosophy, where the material things are just shadows of greater heavenly realities. Why is it so important that the psalmist doesn't say, well, you can't learn anything from looking up at the sky, and it's all going to pass away anyway? What you really need to pay attention is to God's revealed word. Why is it a both and for the psalmist here, and not the either or that sometimes even Christians opt for.
1: Yeah, that's a great observation, Todd, because that makes very clear that, that God was not, for example, selling Adam and Eve short in the first place when he created this universe, this planet Earth, gave them bodies, and put them on this earth. And it really becomes that extreme an issue. You know, I was very surprised when I was in my last congregation I served at Texas for 10 years, and very near the end of my time there, before I came to the seminary, the last Bible class series that I taught was on 1 Corinthians. We got all the way through, nearly to the end, 16 chapters, we got to chapter 15, the great chapter of the resurrection, which is the epistle lesson, one cutting from it or another, every year. First, second, and third years of our three-year lectionary, every year on Easter, you get an epistle lesson from 1 Corinthians chapter 15, where Paul talks about the resurrection of the body, and he goes into very vivid detail and comparisons that talk about how we're raised in imperishable bodies, and gives analogies from seeds in nature and so on. In teaching Bible class that day, very near the end of my time with my congregation, after 10 years, I had a magnificent member of my congregation, an elder, a gentleman who had been Lutheran all his life and was very very faithful and well-read, raised his hand and said, "But of course, in heaven, we won't have bodies, we'll just be souls." You know what? I've failed in my 10 years here to teach a very important thing, at least to teach it clearly enough. Because God created human beings to be body and soul in heaven. After the resurrection, when Christ returns at the end of time, our bodies will be raised, made perfect, imperishable, reunited with our souls. And so, body and soul, we will live for all eternity with Christ. Well, obviously, body and soul living for eternity with Christ is going to live in a created setting. And when God created the world, put Adam and Eve in it, he was not giving them something that was in some way inadequate, so that in the future, as you say, in a Platonic way, where in the views of Greek dualism, the body was evil, the flesh, the world, material things were evil, and the best outcome was for the soul to be separated, liberated from the body. No, that's not what God did at all. When God created Adam and Eve and put them in the Garden of Eden, that was a perfect place to be. We, of course, don't know how the new heavens and new earth will be in every sense. We don't know that. But we do know that it will be some way that human bodies with human souls will be in perfect joy and comfort with Christ for all eternity. And so, when we see what God has created, and yes, that's available through our own observation, the things I'm seeing out the window right now, when we see these things, we really are seeing a wonderful testimony to God's great love for us in creating an environment in which we could live. And when the corruption that sin has brought into the world is removed in that new heaven and new earth, the setting will be not only huge, magnificent, and in many places beautiful, but without any sorts of ill effects, things that are damaging to human beings, things that are dangerous to human beings. No, God's creation, the material creation, in its original essence, also very good. As, of course, God said after each day of creation, it's good, it's good, it's good. And when God put man in it, it was very good.
0: Now, I think Dr. Angus Manoj, a regular guest here on the program, puts it in terms of reading God's world, that there are two books, as we find here in this Psalm 19. One is the book of creation. We read it by just observation, but it's a very limited book. And then there is the book of God's word, as opposed to his world. How important is it for Christians today to remember, in line with what you were just saying, that this world and everything that is in it, we can't even calculate its expanse, was actually created for us?
1: That's right, exactly. The Genesis account makes that really very vivid when we go from first day to second day to fifth day to sixth day, and the very last part of the sixth day, not in any way as an afterthought, but rather as the crowning event in creation. Everything that God did from creating the cosmos to dry land on planet Earth, to vegetation, to sea creatures, to birds, and then to land animals, all of those things were simply setting the table for the real purpose of God's creation. And we even have that beautiful way that God makes that clear after the summary in chapter 1 of Genesis. He spends a whole additional chapter, chapter 2, giving the fleshing out, literally, of the last creation, how he created man and woman with his own hand, breathing into Adam the breath of life, forming Eve from a rib in Adam, giving that special kind of attention that says everything that preceded, as great and huge and amazing and immeasurable as it is, really was all to create a pleasant place where God's friends, human beings, could live and enjoy our relationship with him.
0: The view that is pictured here of the sun like a bridegroom emerging from his tent and running strongly across the expanse of the sky, and then kind of going back to his tent at the other end of the earth, is often poo-pooed as it's a very primitive way of looking at the world. We'd be better off if we really understood what we saw above us in the heavens in terms of evolution and science's theories. How would you respond to that?
1: Well, I think it's a fabulous image. Of course, I know what people are talking about. It's not as if the planet Earth is stable, immovable, and you look to your right and you see the sky, you see the sun rise there, you look over your head for 14 hours or whatever, look to your left and then see the sun descending, as if it has been running its course while we've been standing still. No, of course, that's not what the point is at all. Rather, and this is always true with the Psalms, because you're talking about poetry that uses vivid images, as poetry does, also in modern English poetry. When we're talking in images, we look at what the image actually conveys. And as I said earlier, to me, this is a fabulous image. I think many a gentleman can think about the joyful anticipation of marriage, getting married, the wedding night, and as the next day dawns, there really is this kind of joyful feeling that says, now God has given me my spouse for life. We have been joined together by God. There is the wonderful physical joy that comes with that, and you really do feel like you can take on the world, like you're ready to face whatever.

0: put into an exciting kind of perspective when a man is married. And so I see this as just a fabulous, bright, and thrilling image, an exuberant image, I think is the word that comes to my mind, an exuberant image of how God has created something here in the creation that really does announce his magnificent energy, his love for us, his eagerness to give to us, his joy in our joy. To me, all of that is pictured brilliantly as I picture a bridegroom coming out of his chamber and then taking on the day. I think that's an exciting image.
1: The last thing that it says there of the sun as it runs its course across the sky kind of gathers everything in the first part of that psalm together in terms of both law and gospel. You've got all the good news that we have a creator who has made all this for us. But it ends by saying, in terms of the sun, kind of returning, kind of falling down out of the metaphor to talk about the real sun that passes over our heads every day. It says, nothing is hidden from its heat. And to me, this may just be me, that evokes all sorts of other images of God's judgment, that it's not necessarily a good thing to have no place to hide from the heat of the sun, much less what's really behind it, the wrath of the Creator. What are your thoughts there?
0: Well, I think that's a good point. And actually, in the next psalm that we'll look at together, there's an elaboration on this where we realize that exactly what you've just said is true, and then we see how God answers it. We'll see it here in this psalm as well. But that's exactly right. To say that there is no place one can hide from God, well, in our sin, that is really a terrifying reality. Jesus, on his way to his crucifixion, talks about the desire that the hills would cover the people at time of the destruction of Jerusalem. And there he's quoting an Old Testament reference that's also used in the book of Revelation. Mountains fall on us, hills cover us. That is, when the day of God's wrath comes, pictured at the destruction of Jerusalem likewise by Jesus, when the day of God's wrath comes, you're going to wish that there was somewhere that you could be far from him. But of course, that's the case if we are not reconciled to this God who is so wise, so immense, so almighty that he could create all of this. On the other hand, when we realize that God has reconciled us to himself, then it's a whole different story in our anticipation.
1: The psalm turns at verse 7 from what the heavens declare to what, in the translation I have here, the law declares. Is that word Torah there? What does it mean? How should we understand that all that kind of very broad term for God's revelation?
0: Right. That's a great observation, because verses 7 through the end of the psalm, verse 14, make this continuous reference about how the law of the Lord is. And it's very clear from the description there that the law of the Lord, as it's translated, really is broader than when you and I have spoken so many times about law and gospel, law in a narrow sense. This is the Torah. The Torah is often translated as law. It was commonly spoken of that way. But when God's people in the Old Testament and Jesus also in the first century would speak of, for example, the law and the prophets, or the law, the prophets, and the Psalms, as Jesus does, for example, a couple of times in Luke chapter 24, it was the terminology God's people used for the first five books of the Old Testament in particular, and not even really limited to that, also the historical books. But in particular, you're looking at Genesis, Exodus, Leviticus, Numbers, Deuteronomy, and so on. And those books contain certainly the commandments of the Lord, like Exodus chapter 20, the Ten Commandments. But they also contain rich gospel. And so when we see David here rejoicing in the Torah, he's certainly not rejoicing in the fact that he is guilty of breaking all Ten Commandments, which is true. Rather, he's rejoicing in the relationship that he has with God, so that knowing both the law against which he has sinned and the gospel, God's forgiveness in the coming Messiah, he really is able to see God's word with great joy. And that includes even what God would have us do. Because the new man or woman in Christ, the believer in Christ Jesus, which is in every Christian,

0: truly delights to know what God wants me to do, how God wants me to love him, how God wants me to love neighbor. So when we talk about Torah here, yes, we're certainly including both law and gospel with, as is always the case in God's word, gospel winning out so that it establishes a new reconciled and loving relationship between God and his people, who now are able to look at this creator from whom we cannot hide, we can't hide from the sun's heat, and nevertheless be at ease and rejoicing constantly.
1: Is this this kind of section on what the law, what the revelation of God is for the believer, is it a miniature version of that much longer psalm that we find elsewhere a little bit later in the Psalter 119 that really spends, well, page after page dealing with this Torah?
0: Yeah, that's exactly right. In fact, some of the classifications of the 150 psalms include a number that are identified as Torah psalms. And Psalm 119 is always kind of the poster child for the Torah psalms. Psalm 19, while obviously it is a creation psalm, also is sometimes classified the same way, because you're right, it talks about the delight that we have. The testimony of the Lord is sure, making wise the simple. The precepts of the Lord are right, rejoicing the heart. The commandment of the Lord is pure, enlightening the eyes. And it goes on from there with a wonderful description of just how magnificent it is to be living in this description, this relationship which God describes in his word.
1: Now, there is a tendency, and I want you to speak to this, especially since it's kind of what you do for a living most of the time, teaching young men to rightly discern law and gospel and to apply it in the course of their preaching. There's a tendency to view the law, that is, as contrasted with the gospel, as kind of law bad, gospel good. Law, we want to avoid that kind of talk, gospel good. That cannot be supported from what the psalmist is saying here, can it?
0: Not at all. Not at all. That's right. And that actually is a particular illustration that I use often with my students. I say that is the caricature, law bad or mean, gospel good or nice. That's not really the case at all. In Romans chapter 7, St. Paul talks about how the law is good. The problem is, because we are sinners, we break the law, and there is in each one of us an old Adam, an old sinful nature that is totally opposed to God and everything about God. We do not, in that old sinful nature, want to love God. We do not want to love our neighbor. We only want to love ourselves. But the fact of the matter is, loving God and loving neighbor, which is a complete summary of the law, is a delightful thing, not something we are put upon to do. John says in 1 John that his commandments are not burdensome, actually. To have a loving relationship with one's spouse in keeping the sixth commandment, to honor one's parents, it even goes well with us that way, the commandment says, is a delightful thing, and so on. To love God, to love neighbor is a wonderful thing, which the new man or new woman inside us in Christ Jesus knows, appreciates, and as the psalmist says here, really revels in, delights in, finds it to be more desirable than gold, sweeter than honey and the drippings of the honeycomb. This is a magnificent kind of experience that the new man or woman inside us knows and believes. The significant thing, of course, is in order to see the joy in loving God and loving neighbor, what must happen first is that we must realize, be brought to faith in the fact that God has loved us first, that he has redeemed us by Christ Jesus. And, of course, you know, that really is the point that I think is being implied here in the structure of the psalm. When we, as I said, I think back in verse 3 have that hint that creation can't tell us everything. When we get now down to verses 7 and following, we see that God's word fills in all the rest. And all the rest is that God, who made all of this, who created this universe and is so immense, has taken the part of those who he created who sinned against him. that he has done everything it took to reconcile us to him by giving his own life in the person of Christ Jesus in death on the cross, so that now we are able to enjoy this relationship with him. And it is the Torah, God's word, that reveals this to us. It reveals to us the gospel, which creation could not reveal. So that really, I think in this psalm, we have a beautiful case of creation showing us wonderful things and opening our interest to more, and then the word of God revealing that which we could never apprehend or understand, which then enables us to see that this Creator God has been reconciled to us, loves us, and now we can enjoy all the things that God's law commands and describes.
1: David is listening in Kansas City. David, thanks for waiting on the line.
2: Well, thank you very much for Issues, Etc., and all that you guys do. My comment here is, you know, is kind of elaborating on what Pastor Fickinter has said, is that, you know, the law, as we see in the Torah, as well as in later reflected in Psalm 139, is that curb that, you know, God provides us the parameters or boundaries wherein he does give us, you know, the ways that he directs us in our lives. But then the gifts, like, you know, he shows us, as we saw in verses 1 through 6, in nature. But then, you know, as we look at the Torah and, you know, the continual guidance that he gives in that, well, then in Psalm 139, he hems us in from behind and before. And, you know, everywhere we go, wherever we may stray from those, then we still have our Lord's obedience, active and passive obedience, for our forgiveness, as he continues to lead us back to where? His paths of righteousness.
1: David, thank you very much. Thanks for listening in Kansas City. Your thoughts there, Dr. Fickinter?
0: Yeah, well, obviously, David hit the nail right on the head when he said Christ is the one who has always fulfilled God's law perfectly, and that is imparted to us. And that goes back to what we said in our introduction when we talked about the Psalms really being, first of all, Christ's words, Christ's own prayers, and Christ's proclamation to us, and then how wonderful that we, amazingly, are in Christ, so the very same things accurately describe us. Christ rejoiced always in God's law. Christ rejoiced in his relationship with the Heavenly Father. Everything that the Father communicated to Christ was to him more desirable than gold, sweeter than honey, and so on. It was in that relationship with God that he was wise, that he was right, that he rejoiced. That was always a perfect description of Christ. Again, as we said, because we're sinful, we rebel against that, we want to go our own way, but amazingly, God nevertheless attributes to us who are baptized into Christ Jesus that same perfect obedience to the law, that same joy in relationship to the Lord that Christ had. And so as we read the psalm here, the last portion that speaks of the Torah, and we might say to ourselves, you know, I guess I don't always get quite as excited as this sounds from reading God's word. Would I rather have a pot of gold or get to read my Bible for an hour? Well, we might choose the pot of gold. And yet the reality is, God says, no, the new man inside you really rejoices in me above all else. And that is true. That is true. God has created the new man, the new woman inside us, who truly does delight in him, who has been credited with Christ's perfect obedience, so that it really is it is a reality. This is the description of the new man or new woman inside us, which is Christ Jesus dwelling in us.
1: Two quick final questions here on Psalm 19. The last three verses sound to me like an appeal for absolution, especially, declare me innocent from hidden faults.
0: Right, right. Yeah, that's a great observation. And that hidden fault thing, I've often thought about that. That to me is a very devotional idea. When I'm using the Psalms in that way, and get to that line, which I've read many times, it does give me pause to stop and say, who can discern his errors? I mean, I'm not even aware of all the things I've done wrong. There are so many things of which I'm guilty. There are other things that I can think of in that devotional moment. And then how wonderful it is to know that the God of being described here in Psalm 19 is not just the God powerful enough to create the universe who could destroy me, but also the God who has reconciled me to himself by Christ's death and resurrection. So that creator God who is so powerful and so immense really does continue to care for me, receive me back, forgive me, and credit me with Christ's own righteousness. I stand forgiven, so I can rejoice as the psalm so exuberantly describes, even when I know that I'm guilty of all kinds of hidden faults.
1: Then finally, on Psalm 19, it begins saying that the heavens declare the glory of God. That is certainly true. But talk finally with about 30 seconds here about how God's glory is really only finally truly seen in the cross of Jesus Christ.
0: Well, that's absolutely right, and it's really where the psalm ends, at the very end. Be acceptable, let the words of my mouth, the meditation of my heart, be acceptable in thy sight, O Lord, my rock and my redeemer. There, we really are saying that the one who has done all these things to create the universe has also bought me back from my sinful rebellion against the Creator, for my ignoring his law, my not delighting in my relationship with him. But that same God became a human being, died on the cross to take away my sins, credits me with his perfect righteousness, has redeemed me, bought me back, so that he now is the rock that I can stand on, that I can count on, the one who will never be moved, just as the Creator has created such an immense universe. Christ is even a more permanent rock than all the things we see in creation.
1: When we come back, we're going to turn to another psalm of creation with Dr. Carl Fikancher, Psalm 139. This is sounds like a penitential psalm when it begins, and then it talks about the immensity of creation. You cannot escape from God no matter where you go, and that there's more to creation than meets the eye. Dr. Carl Fikancher is our guest. Hour 2 of Issues Etc. 24 is straight ahead. He's professor of pastoral ministry and missions at Concordia Theological Seminary in Fort Wayne, Indiana. We're talking about psalms of creation. Stay tuned.

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1: Boy, I tell you what, I challenge you to find better Christ-centered, cross-focused teaching than what you just heard the last hour there from Dr. Carl Fakencher. 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
1: Craig, here's an email we just received last month from a listener in Ireland. I would like to take this opportunity to tell you how much Issues Etc. means to me. I was a cradle Roman Catholic who was always consumed with insecurity and guilt. I always knew how bad a sinner I am, but never understood the good news of free justification and grace. I stood paralyzed by condemnation and knew there was no way I could ever do enough good works to make up for my sins. I was wretched and afraid all of the time of judgment and damnation. Being exposed to good Lutheran theology through Issues Etc., as well as the preaching by good Lutheran pastors who I found out about from your program, changed me completely. I think I always knew what I had been taught in the Roman Catholic Church wasn't right, but I had no idea what the truth was or where to find it. Thanks to you, I do now. Thanks for listening in Ireland.
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1: we
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0: choir of the Church of St. Luke in the Fields with Psalm 139. It sounds like a penitential psalm. It kind of picks up with the theme that we left off with Dr. Carl Fekancher when we went to the break, when we were looking at Psalm 19. To discern one's own errors is impossible, but God's word reveals them to us. And here in this 139th psalm, it's hard to tell whether the psalmist is comforted by God's omniscience and omnipresence, or whether he finds it deeply disturbing as a sinner. Welcome back to Hour 2 of Issues Etc. 24. I'm Todd Wilkin. Dr. Carl Fekancher is our guest, professor of pastoral ministry and missions at Concordia Theological Seminary in Fort Wayne, Indiana. Dr. Fekancher, you chose this psalm here, 139, as another creation psalm. So make the case that this one is like the last one, so obviously a creation psalm, that this one is also one that deals with God as creator.
1: Yes, well, this one is an interesting contrast, really, to Psalm 19. As you said earlier, Psalm 19 is kind of the most obvious example of the creation psalms, the way it begins. This one still looks at the cosmos, the big picture, but here the focus really is where we fit in the cosmos. Here it looks very much at an individual, and it even uses the first person singular, I, is expressed frequently. And as we're looking at it from the individual perspective, the question where we fit into the big picture really comes to the fore. For example, the psalm speaks of ascending to heaven in verse 8. It speaks of descending into Sheol, the realm of the dead. It talks about the remotest part of the sea. It talks about the darkness. It talks about the huge picture, but all of it is asking the question, where do I fit into this? It is too high for me. Where can I go? And so on. So this is a very, very interesting element in the discussion of creation psalms. And I think the way you framed the question, or the basic topic as we came out of that beautiful musical rendition, really does kind of raise the question: is this a matter of penitence and anxiety at the immensity of God knowing us so very very closely, or is having such an intimate relationship with God something to celebrate? And I think we can look at that on a number of levels as we go through the verses of the psalm, and the answer to that question is crucial.
0: It starts out with the omniscience of God. He knows everything. And then it very quickly shifts to God's omnipresence, as though there's no place I can go to get away from you. Going back to the principle you established when we were introducing this series, the Issues Etc. 24 series on the Psalms, if these are Christ's words, how do we read that, as opposed to if these are our words?
1: Right. Well, of course, obviously, Christ himself is both omniscient and omnipotent in his divine nature. For a time, Christ did not use all of his divine powers. That was during his time of his humiliation. When he was on earth, while he still continued to be fully God and therefore continued to have all power and all knowledge, he only used those divine attributes when they actually served his salvific purpose. So for example, Jesus in Mark chapter 13 says, even the Son of Man does not know the day or the hour for the end of all things. Only the Heavenly Father knows. But other times, Jesus would know the hearts of those who were speaking to him, challenging him, and respond accordingly. So Jesus, above all else, during his time of humiliation, depended upon the same means, that is, God's word, that are available to us to know God and to have this relationship with God. So Christ himself puts himself in that position of reading the word, studying the word, growing in the word, and understanding God in that way. And yet he always knows that the Heavenly Father is with him, always present, always fully aware of his actions, and also always controlling all things. In fact, one of the magnificent things of what Christ goes through during his humiliation is that he never defends himself. He never uses his omnipotent power to protect himself, but he depends on the Heavenly Father to be with him, to care for him, to feed him when he's been hungry for 40 days in the wilderness, and so on, until the time comes when, of course, the Heavenly Father abandons him on the cross for the purpose of Christ's salvific work.
0: So when we're reading this in terms of Christ's words, as though Christ were speaking these words, we understand this. I mean, this is a great way of understanding Christ's in his state of humiliation.
1: Right. Yeah, absolutely it is. It really does express the sort of situation Christ puts himself in, a total dependence on God. The difference, of course, is that Christ himself would always see this as good news. Never would he want to flee from God. Never would he fear rejection by God, because he is himself without sin. But he always knows that God's presence with him is good news. We, on the other hand, might want to flee from God, and we can talk about the ramifications of that for a moment, too, if you'd like.
0: Well, yes, because, again, the ambiguity, if these are our words, then we often find ourselves, our natural impulse, in fact, apart from Christ, is to flee when confronted with the omniscience and the omnipresence of God. What are your thoughts
1: right
0: there?
1: Yeah, well, you know, you read a few of the elements there. Thou hast searched me and known me. Thou dost know when I sit down, when I rise up. Thou dost understand my thought from afar. Thou dost scrutinize my path, my lying down, and so on. Then down to verse 7, where can I go from thy spirit? You know, a couple of images come to my mind that are rather disquieting. One would be the 1984 Big Brother kind of thing. You know, the George Orwell novel that's passé now, but when I was in high school, 1984 hadn't arrived yet. And the idea that sometime in the future there could be this Big Brother, this government that would be looking in on us all the time, was a scary thought. The fact is, while the novel is passé, the technology has advanced to the point where that's quite possible in many, many ways. And nobody likes that idea very much. Nobody likes the idea that the NSA might be checking out our emails and considering all our phone calls and knowing everything that we do all the time. That's a very scary thought because, of course, the one that we fear doing it is one that we don't necessarily trust. And what's more, because, frankly, we're probably not that sure that everything we're doing all the time is perfectly above board. There are probably things that we would just as soon no one know or no one be aware of, a thoughtless word in a phone call or something written not very discreetly in an email. You know, we really don't like the idea of people being privy to those things. And so certainly in our sinful nature, that's kind of a scary idea, Big Brother looking over our shoulder. And then I really am particularly stricken by the way verses 7 and following remind me of the story of Jonah. Where can I go from thy spirit, or where can I flee from thy presence? You know, that was the premise in the book of Jonah, that God comes to the prophet and he says, I want you to go to Nineveh, that wicked city, which happens to be the capital of the country that is the biggest threat to your country in these days, Jonah. And I want you to preach to them. And Jonah knows what's likely to happen. Jonah knows very well that God's word is powerful, that God himself is gracious, that God's word will probably bring those Ninevites to repentance, and that God will spare them, which is not what Jonah wants. And so Jonah tries to flee from God. He gets in the ship, headed for Tarshish, going the opposite direction by sea, and hopes that somehow God will just sort of go away. That if Jonah tries to ignore God, eventually God will sort of forget about him. But, of course, Jonah finds out that he can't go anywhere, even across the great Mediterranean Sea, that will really be out of God's presence. And so then, the way verse 9 goes on, the psalmist says here in Psalm 139, if I dwell in the remotest part of the sea, even there thy hand will lead me. And of course, we know that Jonah did wind up dwelling in a pretty remote part of the sea in the belly of a great fish. Jonah really kind of wanted to flee from God, hide from God, get as far away from God as he could, the way we would also like to be out from under the surveillance of Big Brother or the NSA or whatever technology might make available in these days. And yet, you flip it around and you say, well, what if that one who is everywhere and knows everything is everywhere that I am and knows everything about me? What if that one is really truly on my side? Then how wonderful it is that he is everywhere. And I can't imagine anything being more wonderful than it was to Jonah in the belly of the great fish to realize, you know what? Even here in the remotest part of the sea, his hand is still going to lead me. Even in the remotest part of the sea, I was not able to flee from his presence. And now I see my foolishness, and I'm glad that he was not only bigger, wiser, more immense than I, more present than I, but also that he truly is gracious to me and truly does love me. How silly of me to want to have been far from him when really everything that he does is loving and for my good. And so then even Jonah himself in Jonah chapter 2 is able to pray to God from the belly of the great fish. And yes, God hears him from the belly of the great fish, and things work out for Jonah much more wonderfully. A few more rounds of that story yet, but then for Jonah simply to be lost at sea, drowned, and forgotten from history. How wonderful it is when we realize that God is truly on our side, really does care about us, to know that he is everywhere, and that he knows everything about us all the time. Now, that's a totally different story, isn't it?
0: Does this psalm also at least imply that there is more to creation than meets the eye? Because he does speak about the grave, or in this terms, kind of Sheol, a very kind of shadowy concept, but certainly included in what the Old Testament people of God would have included in the things that God created, those things that are above the earth, those things that are on earth, and those things that are under the earth.
1: Right. Yeah, that's a wonderful thing, too. If I make my bed in Sheol, behold, thou art there. To us, there seems to be nothing more final than death. There seems to be nothing more separating from all the things we know and love than death. All of us, I suppose, have been on this side of the grave and put someone we love into the ground. And the sense of separation there is so great at those moments. Also the sobering reality that one of these days we're going to be in the box and we're going to be lowered into the ground. It certainly seems as if that would separate us from everything that we have held dear. We won't get to see our wives and children. We won't have a beautiful sunny day. We won't have the changing of the seasons. We won't celebrate Christmas with our families. All those things that we would love seem so totally cut off once we are in Sheol, that is, once we have died. And yet, what the psalmist says here is that even when we die, God is with us. And that is a subtle but actually quite unmistakable, nevertheless, reminder that God's Old Testament people were also aware that even in death, God is caring for his people. Death is not the last word. It's not the final story. Death does not cut us off from God's grace. And, of course, that means then that it also does not separate us from our loved ones who also believe in Christ. There's a wonderful assurance that when we die, we will be with Christ immediately, which is even far better, Paul says, than being here on earth. And we look forward to the resurrection of the body, where all things will be restored in a perfect way. And all that time, whether it's with the Lord immediately at the moment of death or with Christ face to face for all eternity after the resurrection of the body, at no time will we really be cut off, separated from God. He's there for us, even in those moments. And that really does kind of cover the gamut, doesn't it? Nothing we could imagine could more powerfully, it seems, separate us from God, and even that cannot succeed in separating us. It's very much what Paul says in Romans chapter 8, isn't it, where he says, I'm convinced that nothing can separate us from the love of God, which is in Christ Jesus, and he lists all those things, including life and death and so on.
0: It appears to imply that it's not just that God can kind of sit up on his perch, enthroned in glory, and see me wherever I go, but that he actually will find me wherever I go.
1: Yeah, that's a great observation. In fact, I hope somewhere during the 24 hours, Todd, I hope you get a chance to talk about Psalm 113 with somebody, because that happens to be one of my other favorite psalms along with these. In Psalm 113, there's that fantastic image where the question is asked by the psalmist, who is like the Lord, who is above all this, you know, who is the creator of all these things, above heavens and earth, yet lowers himself to us, to lift us up off the ash heap, is the way it's described there. And so, yes, that's exactly right. To know that God is omnipotent, omnipresent, is not just a matter of saying he watches and sees, but also that he is there lifting us, caring for us, in the psalm, the language of Psalm 113, lifting us off the ash heap, which rings pretty familiar with all of us. That, you know, sometimes during life, when it just seems like nothing but a garbage dump that you're having to live on, but God comes down and lifts us up, which of course happened above all else when he became a human being and lived bodily, physically on earth with us, and even took our place on the ash heap, himself being killed, crucified. Nothing more garbage dump than that. And that's the position he put himself in to lift us up to eternal glory.
0: It comes to a head at the end of that section of Psalm 139 where it says, even darkness is not dark to you. Even darkness is light to you. And, of course, kind of in our modern scientific way of thinking about things, it's, you know, we might be tempted to say that this is merely God being able to see in the dark. But there's more to it than that, isn't there, that darkness is as light to him?
1: Yes, exactly. I love the description in Revelation chapter 21, where it says, there will be no sun nor moon nor stars, but he himself, the Lamb, is the light. And, of course, that even takes us back to Genesis chapter 1 at the original account of creation. God said, let there be light. And that's a magnificent description, really, of how Christ himself, the Son of God, provides the essence of life and relationship wherever he is. In John 1, in him is life, and the life was the light of men. To say that there is no darkness, that it is light, is really to say that wherever God is in Christ Jesus, there is I'll use that word exuberance again, all the joys and all the blessings of life. It really is everything that is necessary for fullness in life is provided wherever God is. That's really what it means to say that in him is life, and the life with the light of men, and in heaven in Revelation 21, wherever he is, there is light. You don't need a sun shining. But he provides everything that is necessary for the essence of life.
0: Dr. Carl Fikencher is our guest. We're talking about Psalms of Creation, looking at Psalm 139 on this Friday morning, November the 22nd. Hour 2 of Issues Etc. 24 in about a half hour. Pastor Will Whedon will join us in Hour 3 of Issues Etc. 24 and Hour 4. We're going to talk about the Psalms of Zion. He gave me a little hint yesterday that the way you spell Zion in English is H-O-M-E. We'll be looking at Psalms 46 and 84 with Pastor Will Whedon in about a half hour here on Issues Etc. 24. We'll be right back. When we come back, we'll turn to the second part of this Psalm 139, where it becomes not just creation in general, but God as my creator, the one who formed me. We'll be right back.

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1: Hi, this is Mark from Columbia, Illinois. 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

0: The Choir of St. Luke in the Field with the latter part of Psalm 139. We're studying that as a psalm of creation on this Friday morning, November the 22nd, hour two of Issues Etc. 24. 24 live hours of Issues Etc. We're hitting the major themes in the Psalms for the next 22 hours, live all through the night until Saturday morning. Dr. Carl Fikencher is our guest for the next half hour. He's professor of pastoral ministry and missions at Concordia Theological Seminary in Fort Wayne, Indiana. Dr. Fikencher, the second part of this psalm, or really, we should say kind of the middle part of this psalm, deals with how God is not just the creator of all things, but the creator of me. What are your thoughts there?
1: Yeah, this is a beautiful section, and it's familiar to many of us in some particular ways. If you don't mind, let me read verses 13 to 16. This is from the New American Standard, because I think it's so vivid. The psalmist says, "For thou didst form my inward parts, thou didst weave me in my mother's womb. I will give thanks to thee, for I am fearfully and wonderfully made. Wonderful are thy works, and my soul knows it very well. My frame was not hidden from thee when I was made in secret, and skillfully wrought in the depths of the earth. Thine eyes have seen my unformed substance, and in thy book they were all written, the days that were ordained for me, when as yet there was not one of them." You know, it, as you say, Todd, exactly, when we speak of this as a creation psalm, it now is talking about how an individual, I am fearfully and wonderfully made, created, as the process that God worked by which human beings, Adam, beginning with Adam and Eve, procreate other human beings throughout the millennia, is always still a very personal, individual thing. And, you know, this, as I said, is a section that is known to many of us for a number of reasons. It's quite unmistakable to look at verse 13 there, "For thou didst form my inward parts, thou didst weave me in my mother's womb," and not really be just strongly moved to support the sanctity of human life. Here's such a clear passage in Holy Scripture that says, "Before I was born, from the moment of conception, already God was not only making me, but knowing me, having an intimate relationship with me." And you know, that's an exciting thing. Not only does it, I think, very much shape our position on the sanctity of life, but it certainly does describe for us the immense value that God places on each one of us who has already been born. You know, I think about what happens to me each day now, and to know that I was already so very valuable and special to God from the moment of conception, before I was born, before any of my days outside my mother had begun. You know, that's a magnificent thing to know from day to day.
0: What insight emerges from those verses when, as we have before, put them in the mouth of Christ? What insight, as kind of a commentary on, well, really on the incarnation, on those 9 months that our Savior spent in the womb of the Virgin Mary?
1: Exactly. Yes, as this is so precious to me personally, so also imagine that God's Son, who was from all eternity one with the Father, nevertheless, by God's design, by Christ's eager ascent, became nothing more than a single fertilized egg in his mother, the conceived by the Holy Spirit in the Virgin Mary, and actually had that same relationship with the Heavenly Father even then. From all eternity, they had a relationship which is almost indescribable. But now also in this situation, it's almost beyond our comprehension that God Himself, Christ Jesus, the Son, could actually be in this kind of being this small, being this dependent, willingly making himself so helpless that he was in need of God's care from that time, and that really is a magnificent picture of the way, as we said a number of times earlier now, Christ has identified with us, made himself truly one of us, going through the very same things that we experience, and that's why we now are able to see all of these descriptions as not only true for us, but wonderful for us. Again, not something we need to fear and hide from, this being known by God, but knowing that for God to have this kind of knowledge of us is a wonderful thing, is a loving thing, is a caring thing. It's exciting, honestly, to think of Christ going through this same thing in his incarnation.
0: There's a little switch that may kind of feel like a bump in the road in the next verses where the pronouns switch from you to I. You would expect him to say something like, when I awake, you are with me. But he in fact says, when I awake, I am with you. How precious to me are your thoughts, O God. You would almost expect the psalmist to say, how precious to you are my thoughts, because he's speaking about this intimate relationship the Creator has with him. How do we take that little section there?
1: Right. Well, I think that goes back to what we saw in Psalm 19, that in this relationship that we have with God, knowing his thoughts really are wonderful to us. When Adam and Eve were created, before there was sin, they had this wonderful relationship with God being created in his image, in which they knew God's will and were absolutely delighted to know his will. They were able to converse with God. And everything that God told them about himself and his thoughts toward them and his thoughts toward other things were totally delightful to them. Unfortunately, since Adam and Eve sinned, now all of us, again, have that sinful nature that does not care at all for God or his ways. In fact, finds God's will to be very restrictive and very foreign, alien to what we want. But the new man or woman inside us, created by the Holy Spirit in our baptisms, does delight to know God's will. We're thrilled when God describes to us how we are able to love him and love our neighbor. That goes back to what we said also in the first hour, even from Paul's description in Romans 7 of the law being good. It's a thing that is delightful to us. I don't want to skip over, Todd, just a few more thoughts on that. Previous verses, because I really do like that element there in verse 16 that says, in thy book they were all written the days that were ordained for me. Because, you know, I think that's such a wonderful description also of the difference between our relationship with God and the way people might take this sort of thing. The Greeks, what we have known now as Greek mythology, had a picture of the Fates, who were minor deities, but were pictured as women who were spinning thread and had many, many threads going all the time, and each thread represented the life of a person on earth. And quite capriciously, almost at random, the Fates would take scissors and snip one of those threads at this or that moment, and that meant that someone died. That was your life being cut off at just some kind of random moment, and hence the word fate for us virtually always has a very, very negative connotation, as if things are totally outside of anyone's control. They're just spinning wildly, randomly, without any purpose. And how very different it is to see that each of our days is carefully planned by God for a loving purpose, his glorious purpose. Even reminds us of Ephesians 2, verse 10, where he has ordained good works for us to do each day. He has opportunities for us to serve him every day. And I think that's a magnificent way also to view our lives, always in God's control, always in his gracious, loving design, always for our good.
0: We are going to be talking about the imprecatory psalms in about 9 hours with Pastor Jonathan Fisk, where we deal with kind of the problems or the apparent problems that those psalms

0: And those who speak against you, your enemies, do I not hate those who hate you? How do we take these words apart?
1: Well, by the way, God be with you 9 hours from now, Todd. If you're still doing well at that hour, it'll be nice to hear how you're doing in 14 or 18 hours, too. But yeah, the imprecatory psalms are a challenge, no doubt. But I think the key, in my understanding of these psalms and this passage in particular, is this. That the truth is, the new man or new woman inside us who is in perfect harmony with God and delights in God's will really does very appropriately hate everything which is opposed to God. That even includes our own sinful nature. We really do desire, as St. Paul describes in Romans chapter 7, to be set free from our own sinful nature. And as we look around and we see real live people who are unbelievers and maybe even very visibly opposed to God's kingdom and God's church, we really do wish and pray that that sinful nature in each one of them would also be destroyed. Now, that's not in any way saying that we don't pray for their conversion. We do pray that a new man or new woman would be created in each one of their souls as well. A new man or new woman that would be redeemed and live for all eternity in joy with God and in joy with us in heaven. That's always our prayer. But at the same time, we certainly pray for the destruction of their sinful nature, even as we pray for the destruction of our sinful nature. Because we know that everything that is of God is truly good, and everything that opposes God is truly evil, truly bad. It's not as if we are looking at people who might be personally at odds with us, or again, even people who are openly opposed to God's kingdom and wish only destruction for them. We also wish for them the very best, eternal good. And that's God's desire as well. Paul says through to Timothy that God desires all men to be saved and come to the knowledge of the truth. We truly do. God truly earnestly does desire that those who oppose him most adamantly would be converted and therefore the new man or new woman inside them be saved and rejoice for eternity. But what is opposed to God? Yes, we rightly oppose. We rightly hate, even as we pray for the conversion of all of those who oppose God and, in fact, love them and desire that eternal good for them.
0: So this is to be prayed, and all the imprecatory psalms, but this little section of this creation psalm is to be prayed in light of what Paul tells us about how it was when we were yet enemies of God. Christ died for us, and even according to the old nature that still clings to us, we remain at enmity with God.
1: Exactly. And as I said, we ourselves desire to be set free from our opposition to God. We hate that as well, even in ourselves, and we rejoice that God does set us free from that, as Paul concludes there in Romans chapter 7, thanks be to God through Jesus Christ our Lord, who, wretched man that I am, who will set me free from this body of death? Well, Christ Jesus does, and in that we absolutely rejoice.
0: This psalm is beautiful in that it kind of bookends at what sounds at the beginning as something of a complaint, and in the end is a prayer. You have searched me, verse 1 of Psalm 139, and known me. And then he goes on to say how precarious a situation it is to be searched by God. But by the end of the psalm, the psalmist is asking God to search him and know him.
1: Search me, O God, and know my heart. Try me and know my anxious thoughts and see if there is any hurtful way in me. Lead me in the everlasting way. There, it really is back to what we've said before about how in Christ, God is able to look to him and see that his heart is pure and perfect. And amazingly, as new men and women in Christ Jesus, we really are able to say, God, look at us, search us as well, and also know that the new man or woman inside us is in perfect and total harmony with you. We invite God to be close to us. We're delighted that God knows everything in the new man or new woman inside us, because just as Adam and Eve in Genesis chapter 2 were both naked, not ashamed, they had nothing to hide, well, so also the believer inside us has nothing to hide, is delighted to be an open book before God.
0: So finally here, that really is...

0: is kind of one of the most beautiful images of creation here, where Adam, after his rebellion into sin along with Eve, fears God as a sinner fears God and hides from him. Are you saying that the real message of this particular creation psalm is that in Christ, hearing Christ speak these words on our behalf, knowing what he's done for us on our behalf, we can come out of hiding from sin?
1: Exactly. It's the total difference between fearing Big Brother in the George Orwell novel, or fleeing from God in the case of Jonah, or fearing our fate as the Greeks would. The total difference between that and knowing that in Christ Jesus, having God be omnipresent, omniscient, know everything about us, know us intimately in every way, and be in control of everything in our lives, is the most wonderful good news we could ever have.
0: Are there other creation psalms? Obviously, we are just skimming the surface of these two and then skimming the surface of the other creation psalms. Are there any other that you would recommend for our listeners to look at if they're especially interested in creation psalms?
1: Yes. Psalm 8 is a magnificent classic. It really has that great picture where it talks about man seeming so insignificant, but nevertheless God crowning him with glory and majesty. And that really is also, as the writer of the Hebrews says, ultimately Christ Jesus. Psalm 104 has a wonderful description of the way God provides for us so beautifully in the things that he has put on this earth. We could do two more hours with creation psalms, but it's been a delight to cover these.
0: Dr. Carl Fikancher is professor of pastoral ministry and missions at Concordia Theological Seminary in Fort Wayne, Indiana. Dr. Fikancher, thank you so much for kicking off Issues Etc. 24 and for your great work here all the time, but especially here on the Creation Psalms.
1: A real pleasure. Thanks, Todd.
0: When we come back, it's going to be Hour 3 of Issues Etc. 24. Pastor Will Wheaton will be here in the studio with us on this Friday morning, November the 22nd. We're going to spend some time talking about the Psalms of Zion. In particular, as time permits, we will get to Psalm 46 and Psalm 84 in Hour 3 of Issues Etc. For those who are estranged from God, apart from Christ, to know that we have a God who has made us, who has made all things, must be, at the end of the day, one of the most fearful things to consider, which explains why so many who remain estranged apart from Christ, from the Creator, want to deny that he even exists. You say, why are there atheists in the world? Why are those who deny that there is a Creator who deny creation? I can tell you exactly why. Because there's nothing more fearful than to know that he's out there, that he made everything, that he made you, and it is to him that you will ultimately give an account. Now, I say estranged from God apart from Christ because when Christ enters and stands in your place in his life, in his death, and his resurrection, when Christ is your substitute in life and in death and in resurrection, suddenly the fact that you have a Creator is no longer fearful, but something to delight in, something to rejoice in. I'm Todd Wilkin. When we come back, Hour 3 of Issues Etc. 24. Stay tuned.
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3: 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I'm Jeff Schwartz, producer of Issues Etc., alongside board operator and director of business operations, Craig Feichninger.
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3: Craig, here's an email we received in October last month from Ryan in Green Bay, Wisconsin. He writes, I would like to take a moment to thank you very much for regularly announcing the Prayerfully Consider event at Concordia Theological Seminary in Fort Wayne, Indiana. I have been considering pastoral ministry for many years now, and am so grateful to have attended the seminary this past weekend. I thank God for you because I would have never known to take the initiative to tour the seminary, sit in on classes, and most importantly, worship in Kramer Chapel. I have considered becoming a pastor for many years. Thank you so very much for all you do. I want you to know just how richly God is blessing his children because of your faithful service to him. Thanks for the feedback, Ryan in Green Bay, Wisconsin. 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
4: We do have a gift to give out. 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And you'll get those books in the mail here in the next week or two, weeks, I should say, from us here at Issues, etc.
3: I'm glad you added the plural, the S to week and weeks. 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

0: The choir of St. Thomas Fifth Avenue with Psalm 46 very cleverly set to a chant tone based upon Luther's hymn, Ein Feste Burg, A Mighty Fortress. A brilliant connection there, because that's probably how most people are familiar with Psalm 46. This psalm that isn't so much a psalm first of the Reformation, but of Zion. Welcome back to Issues Etc. 24. I'm Todd Wilkin. Thanks for tuning us in. What is Zion in the Old Testament? It's most certainly a spot on the map. There's no doubt about that. It's an historical place. But even as it is an historical place, it takes on a meaning much bigger than just one little point on a map in the ancient Near East. What does it mean that the people of God long for Zion, desire to return to Zion, perhaps even as they dwell in Zion? Pastor Will Wheaton joins us for the next 2 hours of Issues Etc. 24, our live 24-hour broadcast. This is hours 3 and 4 on this Friday afternoon, November the 22nd. Pastor Will Wheaton is Director of Worship and Chaplain of the International Center for the Lutheran Church Missouri Synod. You can join us with questions or comments as well. 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We are coming to you live. 1-877-623-MYIE, 877-623-6943. 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Welcome back. He's right here in the studio.
1: Hey, thanks. A joy to be with you today, especially for these puppies.
0: This is a big idea in the Old Testament, and then it kind of has its strong echoes in the New Testament.
1: Yeah.
0: There's daughters of Zion, there's returning to Zion, there's longing for Zion, there's dwelling in Zion, and then we have here in Psalm 46 that Zion is kind of this fortified city.
1: The city, sure, sure. It's a big concept, and the Lutheran Study Bible very helpfully gives you a little comment on Zion. It notes this is a Hebrew name, and it could be derived from a Semitic term for defend, as in a fortress, or to be bald, as in a defensible rocky space, you know, where you can see the enemies approaching. And so Zion is the defensive hill before the Temple Mount between the Kidron and the Triopian Valleys. It was captured by David from the Jebusites. You can read about that in 2 Samuel 5. And in the Psalms, though, as you noted, it often describes the Temple Mount, where God dwelt among his people, where they sought him, and by extension can include Jerusalem, Israel, God's people here and in eternity. In other words, the church. I think that if we're going to get a handle on what Zion means in the Psalter, we would do well to look at a few other passages in God's Word. So even though we're going to be studying this psalm, I think we need to start in Isaiah. And in Isaiah chapter 35, we have verses 8 through 10, a beautiful passage. He writes, "A highway will be there. It'll be called the way of holiness. The unclean will not pass over it. It shall belong to those who walk on the way. And even if they are fools, they will not go astray." That's one of my favorite passages. I take great comfort in that. "No lion will be there, nor any other ravenous beast come up on it. They shall not be found there, but the redeemed shall walk there." And then listen to verse 10. "And the ransomed of the Lord shall return and come to Zion with singing. Everlasting joy will be upon their heads. They'll obtain gladness and joy, and sorrow and sighing will turn tail and run away." Love that. Then, similarly, Isaiah chapter 60. This is the Old Testament reading when we do the Feast of the Epiphany. Starting at verse 4, Isaiah is told, "Lift up your eyes all around you and look. They all gather together. They come to you. Your sons come from afar. Your daughters will be carried on the hip. You'll see and be radiant, and your heart will thrill and exalt. The abundance of the sea will be turned to you. The wealth of the nations will come to you. A multitude of camels will cover you, the young camels of Midian and Ephah. All those from Sheba shall come. They'll bring gold and frankincense, and they'll bring good news, the praises of the Lord." So you see this picture of Zion as the home to which God's people are flowing in. I mean, God's, you know, the picture in Isaiah there of the people walking along the way as they come home and singing as they come, or in Isaiah 60 of in the darkness, all these eyes looking up and starting to move together toward this wonderful place. This this gets picked up hugely in the New Testament. Zion is home. Zion is the place where God's people scattered and wandering in this world get to taste the promised rest. And so the pilgrimage that we make in this world is always a pilgrimage toward Zion, toward our true home, toward the feast, toward the singing, toward the joy of the kingdom. And yet we also have an experience of it even now. So in Hebrews 12, my all-time favorite passage, you know, we couldn't have a show on Zion without talking about Hebrews 12, right? We have this beautiful words from God. You have come to Mount Zion, which is you have come to the city of the living God, the heavenly Jerusalem, to innumerable angels gathered in festal gathering, to the assembly of the firstborn enrolled in heaven, to God, the judge of all, to the spirits of the righteous made perfect, and to Jesus, the mediator of the new covenant, to the sprinkled blood that speaks a better word than the blood of Abel. So Zion is home. You've come to it already. You're still traveling towards it. Now, not yet. You taste it, but it's still out there in front of you. So why are so many Lutheran congregations called Zion? Because we know that in each place where a congregation gathers together around the Word of God and the sacraments of Jesus, right there, our true and our lasting home touches down into this sad age to be a refuge of peace for a weary world, to be a teasing taste of the bliss of heaven itself as our home. Naturally, stained as we are all with sin, it can only be that fragmentarily, hiddenly, underneath great and gross weakness, but it's still there nonetheless. So a peculiarity of Zion is when you come to love a place. Even though you know that that place is only manifesting the real Zion, pointing toward Zion, always pointing away from itself towards something bigger, lasting, and better, pointing toward your true and final home, yet we come to love the very stones of such a place. That's how the Jews felt about their Zion, their holy city, and above all, the temple and the Temple Mount, the place where God dwelt among men. And that's how we feel the same way about our churches, no matter how humble, no matter how lowly they may be. So Zion is intrinsically located. It celebrates the locatedness of God. It's always aware. You can point to it. It's a place you can go. And that's a key to God's people gathering, that they gather together at a point. As the New Testament would say, epita alta, you know, at that spot. And there, where they gather, there's feast, there's prayer, there's confession of sin, but most of all, there's the presence of God to forgive and absolve and give life.
0: I want you to talk about that concept of home a little bit before we get into Psalm 46 as a great example of this. I remember being homesick when I was a kid, you know, kind of longing for home, which was kind of a childish homesickness. And then you think you've outgrown that stuff. The two times I always talk about my two bouts with extreme, almost debilitating homesickness, where I stayed one summer to take classes in college, and I didn't realize in advance that the campus was going to empty out during the summer, and I'd be there with about three other people. And I was intensely homesick during that time. I couldn't keep myself busy enough not to feel that kind of constant nagging. There's nothing. I would rather have any kind of sickness. I don't want to discount sickness, but I'd rather have any kind of sickness for a long period of time than homesickness. And the other one occurred when I was a full-grown man, and I traveled abroad a little bit and found myself overseas and knowing I was going to be there for a week. And it was like I was back in college during those summer school days. Does the church live, at least on this side of the resurrection, with that kind of homesickness?
1: Yeah. We want to say definitely that the beginning of all The great works of God in our life usually are tied to this homesickness. It's when God stirs it up inside of us and makes us ache for it. I just need to share I'm with you on that picture. I mean, the one that really always grabs me, this is going to sound, I don't know what it's going to sound like, but yeah, when I remember when I was 19 years old, my dad had cancer. So he dies in January. We sell the family house. My mom moves with my sister into a house that my brother had built to add on to a little bit of down in the family farm in Virginia. And I leave to go to college in August.
0: Ugh.
1: And I have my dad's car because my brother's all like the car. But I remember I would go out and sit in that car because it still smelled like him. It was like the only thing left. And I just remember being so homesick and not knowing. And the thing about it was homesick not for something that I could never go back to. It was gone. That home would no longer ever exist again. And then I'm the same. You think, okay, you get over it. Then the horrible realization at the last few days in college, and you realize this home is gone. These people are going to scatter to the winds. We're never going to be together again. And so this pattern in your life of homesickness, you begin to see it all points you toward an ache for a home that you cannot lose. An ache for a home where all the people are coming together the way Isaiah pictures it there. Where finally, at last, you're all together and you never have to leave again. So at the very heart of the homesickness is the recognition that Zion is the antithesis of an individualized faith that looks interiorly into the heart. I mean, Zion is not the joy of God in us, but the joy of God among us. Zion is natively extranos, outside of ourselves. And yet, as we will see, she gets under our skin and even into our hearts so that we're glad when somebody says, hey, let's go to the house of the Lord, Psalm 122. I'm sorry that was such a long introduction, but I think you've got to get that complex of home and God's desire to gather his people together and Zion being that and the church being experienced of that to get this on.
0: Well, that's the other thing I wanted you to mention before we go on, and that is there are many for which, and this can manifest itself in kind of a stubbornness, not wanting to part with the place, but in its best possible sense. Many Christians know this, and I think pastors eventually kind of get this even though they move around, where the place where you are gathered to hear God's word and receive the sacraments on a Sunday morning, it takes on that home-like quality. You walk in and you say, ah, mm-hmm. This is home. I know that you as a pastor have felt this,
1: yeah,
0: where you walk into that building, even when it's empty,
1: yeah,
0: and you say, this is where I belong.
1: Yeah, this is still home. I mean, it begins to partake of it means that locatedness of Zion. And when so our church, you know, had a fire a couple weeks ago, and we're out of our building. And it's so hard to begin to describe to people what that it was like. Your home was on fire for our whole congregation. That's what we feel, because that place is the home where we come together to receive the gifts of God. And God is gracious. We still have another, you know, gather in the gym, and Pastor Ball still faithfully gives out our gifts there, and we can rejoice in all the mercies of God. But there's still something inside of you that says, I care a lot about that building. And it's not an ungodly thing to care about the building, because you don't love the building for itself. You love it for the fact that it houses the home in which God's eternity, his Zion, his everlasting kingdom touches down concretely here in this community, in this time and place.
0: Does it also explain why Christians can then have that true godly sense of home any place?
1: Right. I mean, that's one of the most amazing things, right? When they go around the world and they find another community of believers, and then we gather together with them, and all of a sudden it's like, oh, I'm not in another home. I'm in my same home. it's the same place. Yeah, beautiful thing.
0: So Psalm 46, yeah. Most people are exposed to it by its very famous and very loose paraphrase, Luther's hymn, Ein Festeberg, that we heard reflected musically in that setting that we opened our hour with here.
1: Mm-hmm.
0: And I just want your thoughts on why that would kind of come to the fore as one of the most popular expressions of Psalm 46 in that great hymn.
1: Well, I just think it happens to have been done so well. And I mean, it doesn't paraphrase the whole psalm very well. It does absolutely unpack the idea that God is our refuge and strength. He is a very present help in trouble. And the fact that the Lord of hosts is with us and the God of Jacob is our fortress. This keeps on coming back as a refrain. And this is what Luther just crystallized in the words of his hymn, and he set it to a tune. I think that really much that there's something very fortressy about it. You hear it and you want to stand up strong and tall and sing it. But the hymn itself, or the psalm itself, is extraordinarily rich. Can we just start digging into it?
0: Straight into it.
1: Okay.
0: Yeah.
1: So, beginning, God is our refuge and strength, a very present help in
2: trouble. Therefore, we will not fear, though the earth gives way and the mountains be moved into the heart of the sea, though its waters roar and foam, though the mountains tremble at its swelling. So let's paraphrase that. If the Creator is your refuge, your strength, your help in trouble, the upheavals of the creation cannot overcome you with fear. So right away, this psalm is about courage. Think about Luther and the great need for courage at the time of the Reformation. It's a psalm written to impart courage, though, in the face of both natural and, as we're going to hear, also man-made disaster. And the courage, the "we will not fear," comes from God's gracious goodwill, which holds in your life when everything else seems against you, when sorrows rise up to swallow you whole. In a sense, the sorrows merely chase you into your mighty fortress, from which vantage point you can look out at the wild and woolly world with equanimity and peace. In the midst of a world that absolutely panics at every single reminder of its instability and changeableness. Hurricanes, tsunamis, earthquakes, tornadoes, fires, pestilence, war, violence, cancer, death. In the midst of it all, God offers himself to be a place of security and peace, the peace for which you long. And you're not going to find it anywhere else. That's why St. Augustine said so famously, so beautifully, "You made us for yourself, and our souls are restless until they rest in you." Isn't that beautiful?
0: Does it tell us why God permits the earth to be moved, the mountains to fall into the heart of the sea, the sea to roar and foam, and the mountains to tremble at its swelling? Why he permits these things to occur both in the world and in our lives? You said, what did you say, to chase us?
1: To chase us into the fortress, to drive us into himself, to find in what we lose from, to find in his hand the gift of everything that we've lost in the world. He drives us to himself by the sorrows that fill the world. And with him, in his presence, we begin to experience that there's something that is a peace unshaken and unshakable.
0: So the picture here is that God remains fixed, immovable for us, when everything else is movable, is shaken. There's another passage. What is that?
1: It's in the back, but we also have the one that we were just talking about from Hebrews.
0: Yeah.
1: I stopped short. I shouldn't have stopped short. I should have copied the whole thing out. So the rest of Hebrews 12, think about what that passage that we just heard about God, not when everything else is moving, he doesn't move. So we have this: "See that you do not refuse him who's speaking to you, for if they did not escape when they refused him who warned them on earth, much less will we escape if we reject him who warns from heaven. And at that time, his voice shook the earth. But now he's promised, yet once more I will shake not only the earth but the heavens." This phrase, "yet once more," indicates the removal of things that are shaken, that is, things that have been made, in order that the things that cannot be shaken may remain. "Therefore, let us be grateful for receiving a kingdom that cannot be shaken, and let us offer to God acceptable worship with reverence and awe, for our God is a consuming fire." In the midst of everything else shaking, there's something that's being given that is unshakable, and that is the very kingdom itself.
0: Now, is that why, I guess that's why Luther, this really kind of gives insight into Luther's paraphrase, how brilliant he is to end the hymn by saying, "The kingdom ours remaineth."
1: The kingdom ours remaineth, right. It's the thing that cannot be shaken.
0: This picture is, I guess, does that also explain why, does God shake these things periodically, both in the world and in our lives, to remind us that one day he's going to shake them and they're not going to bounce back or be rebuilt or even remain?
1: Right. Every single one of the disasters that we face in our world, in our lives, personally or in a nation or in this, across the globe, every last one of them is an eschatological preaching to us saying, you know, this world as you know it is going to come to an end. But the end of this world is what the rest of the psalm looks forward to. So.
0: There is a stream, it says, or a river, whose streams make glad the city of God. That city of God, I assume, is another reference, sidelong reference to Zion.
1: To Zion,
0: the thing he's
1: right.
0: talking
1: By
0: about.
1: The way, we should note that the word Zion doesn't occur in this Psalm of Zion. But I mean, because it's about the city of God, it is very much. So I mean, isn't it not striking? It's not just God himself who is our refuge, but right away we find out there's more. There's a city whose streams make glad. A river whose streams make glad. The city of God, the holy habitation of the Most High. God is in the midst of her. She shall not be moved. God will help her when morning dawns. Physical Jerusalem, of course, situated at the top of, some large hills, has no river, has lots of springs or streams. But we can't hear these words of the psalm and not think about other scripture passages enlightening them. Do you remember Ezekiel 37? Ezekiel has a vision of the rebuilt temple. And there in the temple, outside of the altar, a trickle begins. And it flows out from the temple, and it gets to be, as it passes on down the valley, it gets to be a bigger river and a bigger river. Remember, he can wade across it. He can swim across it. And then all of a sudden, it's so deep, he can't. And everywhere the river goes, it brings healing. Everywhere it goes, flowing out from the throne of God, it restores even the salt sea, even the Dead Sea. I mean, everything comes to life wherever the river flows. And you think about how John was going to pick that picture up in Revelation 22. Shall we gather at the river where bright angels' feet have trod, where with its crystal tide forever flowing from the throne of God? The old spiritual picks up, the very image that we have here in front of us in this psalm. And in Revelation 22, remember, then the angel showed me the river of the water of life, bright as crystal, flowing from the throne of God and of the Lamb through the middle of the street of the city. Ambrose, great church father from Milan, he argues that's the Holy Spirit. The river is the Holy Spirit flowing to us from the Father and the Son, and he flows toward us to make us glad. There is a river whose streams make glad the city of God. He comes to bring us joy. And it's fitting because he, the Holy Spirit, is joy himself. Joy as a person, the eternal joy that flows forever from Father and Son. And because of the river, the Holy Spirit dumping out his divine gifts on us, watering the tree of life, we see that the wonderful thing about the city is that it's where God is. Father, the Lamb, the river, Father, Son, Spirit, and because he dwells in the midst of her, she shall not be moved. God will help her when morning dawns.
0: We're studying Psalm 46, one of the Psalms of Zion. It's Friday afternoon. Well, yes, it is afternoon already. Friday early afternoon, November the 22nd, Hour 3 of Issues Etc. 24 with Pastor Will Whedon, Director of Worship and Chaplain of the International Center for the Lutheran Church Missouri Synod. We're just barely into Psalm 46, and we have Psalm 84 straight ahead as we study the Psalms of Zion. The general theme is the themes in the Psalms on this Issues Etc. 24 Friday.

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1: This is Kevin in Ohio with my iTunes review. 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

0: The conclusion of Psalm 46 from the choir of St. Thomas Fifth Avenue. It's the subject of our conversation with Pastor Will Wheaton here in Hour 3 of Issues Etc. 24. We're talking about the Psalms of Zion, Psalm 46 being a great example. As time permits, a little later in our conversation with him, we'll get to Psalm 84 as well. Pastor Will Wheaton is Director of Worship and Chaplain of the International Center for the Lutheran Church, Missouri Synod. Well, let's pick up right where you left off, and that was, she shall not be moved. That
1: she
0: is, Zion shall not,
1: yeah,
0: not
1: Zion be. Shall not be moved. So she participates in that unshakableness. This is our Lord's perpetua mensura of the church, as the Augsburg Confession puts it. You know, the church, one holy church, shall abide forever. The gates of hell cannot stand up to her. She is an unbreakable force in this world, and not because of any trappings of her own, not because of her ingenuity or clever strategizing or marketing, God forbid, but simply because God is in her midst, dwells with her. Think of the Word. Think of the Eucharist. Think of the people of God assembled around these springs of life that literally dump the life of the age to come, the age of resurrection, right into this fallen world. You know, in my position, I end up doing a bit of travel. So I'm on airplanes not infrequently. And they always make that announcement at the beginning, you know, that should we lose cabin pressure, the oxygen mask will float down from above your head, and that tell you to be sure and put that on and go on breathing normally, they say. In that inhospitable environment, then. The church, she gathers around the oxygen masks of the Word and the sacrament, and through them, the alien to this world, life of the age to come, comes pouring in for you to breathe already. This is an image that is so powerful from St. Isaac, the Syrian. He wrote long ago. He says, in the Eucharist, in the Lord's Supper, he says, we breathe already the air of the resurrection in which the righteous will delight. So
0: this is the fundamental to the concept of Zion isn't simply, as we've talked about, that place on the map, or even the concept of God's city, God's dwelling place, but his presence is what makes Zion Zion and what makes Zion home
1: for
0: the believers.
1: Yeah. Without God, the presence, or without the presence of God, Zion would not be Zion. What makes her what she is, the object of delight. Now we hear also that not only shall she not be moved, but God will help her when morning dawns. We don't want to lose that. You sing it, don't you? The King shall come when morning dawns and light triumphant breaks, when beauty gilds the eastern hills and life to joy awakes. The city, the people of God, assembled around the means of grace, the means of the Holy Spirit pouring into this age, the love of the Father and of the Son, she can peacefully weather everything that's thrown her way because she sees and waits for a day, a morning that she knows is coming, the morning that will dawn when that day has no end. It will endure forever, the day without evening in the kingdom of our Father. She looks for it all the more eagerly when times are dark, darkening, and threatening. Which leads us to the next part, verse 6. The nations rage, the kingdoms totter. He utters his voice, the earth melts. I like the Lama Raga Shugoyim of Psalm 2.
0: Yeah,
1: the nations are never not raging. Kingdoms and empires, they totter and fall one after another. And each time one totters, its people always think, well, this is the end of the world. But the world is always bigger than a kingdom or an empire. And behind the rise and fall and the rage of nations, the psalmist hears the voice of God ordering all things. He utters his voice. The earth melts. His voice does things. The word of the Lord brings judgments, destruction. It plucks up and tears down, as we read in Jeremiah's great call. And as the psalmist thinks of it, he has to cry out with great joy, the Lord of hosts is with us. The God of Jacob is our fortress. Hosts, of course, just means troops, armies. So the armies of angels, the Lord who's not alone, served by thousands upon thousands. He's with us, and if he's with us, and they're with him, they're with us. So the angels are very much a part of Zion, of the city of God. And he is at our side as the God of Jacob. And you hear that? That rings in all the covenant promises. The God of Abraham, Isaac, and Jacob. And you think of the promise that God made that through these men would come the seed, the one who would bring blessing to all the nations of the earth, to every family of the earth. But we don't want to lose the us. Did you get that? The Lord of hosts is with us, not the Lord of hosts is with me, and the God of Jacob is my personal refuge. Mm. But, well, yeah, that's true, but that's only, you know, that's not even half of it. Here is the hour of the Our Father, the us, the joy of being part of the people of God, his family, not alone, all of us together, a city, his Zion. So then the psalmist goes on, come, behold the works of the Lord, how he's brought desolations on the earth. He makes wars cease to the ends of the earth. He breaks the bow and shatters the spear. He burns the chariots with fire. Desolations are never pleasant. The judgments of the Lord, his works, they can wipe out people. Silence, as the prophet says, you know, the voice of the bride and the bridegroom, the voice of the singers and the musicians, the voice of the mill and of the merchant. And desolations just are heartbreaking. But the people in the city of God look through them toward the final end. And that end is described as God making all hostilities to cease to the ends of the earth. And I think we miss it if we just hear him making us be nice to each other. It is that, but we've got to see the bigger thing. He made the wars cease to the ends of the earth when he broke his bow and shattered his spear, when he burned his chariots, his war chariots, with fire, which he did upon the cross of Calvary, when he is no longer at enmity, but for the sake of the sacrifice of his son.
0: You said they look through these things?
1: Yeah, they look through it to the end. If you're up high enough, you can see something behind. It's like you're watching your enemies besieging your city, and they're all around the foot of the city, right? And what they can't see from down where they are is what you can see from up from where you are, and that's what's coming to meet them, that they're not seeing yet. And you're like, they think that they've got you, and that is nothing but defeat. You know what? The best scene of it, best picture of it. Do you remember the Tolkien series where they're in the Hordeburg? I mean, the orcs are absolutely convinced we got them. It's over, you know. But they're waiting for morning to dawn, and looking out from the citadel, Aragorn sees, oh my goodness, there's a forest there where there didn't used to be one before, and all of a sudden the tide turns, and he could see it from his vantage point. They couldn't see it from theirs yet. They were unaware of it, so intent on the destruction.
0: So that's not to deny the desolations that are before
1: us. Or the pain and agony that they cause. No, no, it does not deny it at all. It just says that's not going to be the end. We're going to hear more on that in a second. So as you wait within the city, as you wait amid the upheaval of nations and the totterings of kingdoms and the collapse of mountains and the destructive surge of the sea, and as you wait for a word from God, he says to you this word. Listen, he says, would you be still and know that I am God? I will be exalted among the nations, and I will be exalted in the earth.
2: We even have a hymn, right?
1: Be still, my soul. The Lord is on your side. Bear patiently the cross of grief or pain. Leave to your God to order and provide. In every change, he faithful will remain. Be still, my soul, your best, your heavenly friend, through thorny ways leads to a joyful end. LSB 752, verse 1. So, though we can't see the path from the current mess and disaster to the end, we can see the end as it looms before us. The crucified, the risen one, exalted among the nations, exalted on the earth, every knee in heaven, on earth, and under the earth bow to him, every tongue confessing Jesus Christ is Lord to the glory of the Father. Divine love, that's the future for this world. And it will finally banish everything that is not love. And all things will be made new.
0: What did you mean when you said that this is finally realized when he breaks his own bow, when he shatters his own spear, he burns his own chariot with fire? What did you mean by that?
1: I mean when he makes peace with us by the peace of the cross. Here in the atonement, we have God himself laying aside his weapons of war. And if you don't believe God has weapons of war, read through the rest of the Psalms. It's pretty amazing stuff. You know, he set me up and used me as his target. Yeah, we see in the passion of Jesus that the entirety of divine wrath against sin answered for, taken away, and so we have reconciliation with the Father. The big joy of Romans chapter 5.
0: Is the picture there also that if God has essentially, it's not just calling a truce, and it's not surrender. If God has made peace, that's the biblical
1: picture.
0: That's
1: the one, yeah.
0: If he's actually reconciled, then all of our fighting and our resistance against him is, I mean, that's kind of the picture of, the Calvinist would say irresistible grace. We wouldn't, but we would say it's not worth resisting.
1: Yeah.
0: All of our hostility toward him, it can be overcome in the peace that God has made.
1: Yeah, I like to say that the cross is God saying to you, you can't make me hate you. I love you. I bleed over your sin to forgive every one of them. And I think that's one of the most joyous and beautiful insights that our beloved C.F.W. Walther had, is that he can... You look at, and this sounds so strange to people, but we want to say the sins of every person in hell were forgiven on Calvary. In Christ, the sin of the entire world has been wiped out. There's not a single human being who, in Christ, is not truly an object of divine love. That's a powerful gift of peace.
0: The word of comfort here that gets repeated again and again,
1: mm-hmm.
0: What are the exact words here where he says, the Lord of hosts is with us, the God of Jacob is our fortress.
1: Yeah.
0: So I want to view this, if we could, kind of coming back to Zion as a place,
1: mm-hmm.
0: which it certainly was. We can't deny the fact that we've got geography
1: right
0: here. A place that was routinely destroyed, that was routinely not only destroyed but threatened on a regular basis. And actually reduced to rubble several times.
1: Yeah, and
0: in the course of these people who were praying this psalm, and David
1: sure.
0: writes it before the city's even really properly a good city, it's destroyed.
1: Yeah, you think about the disciples singing this psalm with Jesus, and then them remarking on the stones and how beautiful they are, and isn't it just glorious? And Jesus is like, you see all this stuff? Not a stone here is going to be left on top of another. It's all toast. It's all going to be destroyed. And they're shocked. Remember, they're like, when, how will it be? They're so taken aback with it. But the reality in the psalm is pointing toward a Zion that is unshakable, that cannot be destroyed because the Lord of hosts is with her. And that is the people of God. He is our fortress. We, the people of God, gathered into his holy city, living together at the wellsprings of the age to come, having found in that city an unshakable peace, not because of anything we might do, but because of who is there in the blessed means, the Holy Trinity, the angels, the archangels, all the company of heaven. Our Zion is our home. Because that's where we have a Father, and we have a Father because we have a Savior, and we have a Savior because the river of life, the Holy Spirit, brings him to us and gives us the gift of faith in him. And so that's the place, our Zion, where we gather together in front of Father, Son, and Holy Spirit to join with the angels and archangels and all the company of heaven, singing, "Glory be to the Father, and to the Son, and to the Holy Spirit, as it was in the beginning, is now, and will be forever. Amen." And it's home.
0: Let's correct some of the misconceptions about this, and that is, even in the Old Testament, God's the term you use before, the kind of locatedness.
1: Locatedness, yeah.
0: It's particular. It isn't just God dwells in that city or has kind of generally dwells. It is centered in the temple. You pointed to that earlier in our conversation, that it is not the city per se, although the city benefits from it, but it is, in fact, God's presence there in the temple in a particular way, in a particular place, with a particular purpose, that we can speak of this as being our fortress, our refuge. It's not as though the city walls were what were the refuge for the people.
1: They tried that, right?
0: Yeah.
1: they would say, "Well, we have the temple." They thought that the temple was a talisman, right? They could live their lives in total and complete rebellion to the God of Israel, be faithless to him and serving other gods. And then at the same time, we'd say, but we have the temple, so everything's going to be cool with us. Nobody can conquer us, you know, the temple. And Jeremiah just blasts away that way of thinking. The only thing that makes the temple special is the presence of him who dwells there. So this presence of God here is not something that is magical. It's not something that you can manipulate or control. It is always a gracious promise that he makes to you. And if we bear that in mind, then we don't think in terms of getting our hands on him, manipulating him to do our will. We recognize instead, this is just a place where we can go, where he has appointed. He says, "He who is everywhere." I mean, I remember Dr. Nagle once making this profound observation. He says, "A God who is everywhere is as useless as a God who is nowhere. What we need is a God who is somewhere." And, you know, you get what he means. Where is God? Where has God appointed for you to meet with him and receive from him the gifts that he would give you? Zion is that place. One of the Psalms we're not going to really have time to look at is really short, Psalm 134. You know, "Come bless the Lord, all your servants, the Lord, who stand by night in the house of the Lord. Lift up your hands in the holy place and bless the Lord. The Lord who made heaven and earth bless you from Zion. There the Lord commands the blessing, life forevermore." What is the blessing of Zion? The life of the triune God, a life that death cannot take away from you. It is God coming to you in grace, God coming to you in mercy, God coming to you in compassion. Zion is that place where we gather together as the family of God for him to dish out his gifts.
0: So make the connection between the locatedness of the temple in Zion in the Old Testament and the locatedness of that same gracious God in forgiveness in the incarnation.

0: The Word became flesh and pitched his tent among us, dwelt among us, tabernacled with us. So he becomes the actual location at which the worship that is acceptable to God will be offered. We see this in John 4. Remember this powerful discussion with the woman. There was the big question. Is it Gerizim or is it the physical Zion where God will be worshipped? And remember, Jesus just blows the physical locatedness of those two places out. He goes, neither here nor there. But God is spirit, and those who worship him will worship him in spirit and in truth. I think that's actually a Trinitarian statement. The Father seeks those who worship him, the Father, in the spirit and in the truth, who is Jesus. So Father, Son, and Holy Spirit, the Father seeks Trinitarian worship. And this is going to happen wherever you find the flesh of Jesus. He's going to become the location of Zion throughout the world. Find yourself the baptismal font, the table, the pulpit. Find yourself the places where Jesus is delivering himself, and you found Zion. And that's shown by that passage in Hebrews chapter 12, that we have now come to Zion. We have reached there, and we find Zion where we find the blood of Jesus that speaks the better word than the blood of Abel.
1: So as Jesus is literally walking about in the course of his three-year ministry, he is, in fact, what the temple was.
0: Right, right.
1: He is, even in a greater sense, he is the temple of God, God dwelling among men.
0: Absolutely. And, Luke has some fun playing with this, he's obviously rejoicing in this, as he depicts Mary in the same location as the Ark of the Covenant. So, Mary is the one who's carrying the presence of God around inside of her womb, there goes the ark. And Dr. Just has a beautiful section on that in his little, massive commentary on St. Luke.
1: Then bring it to us today before we go on to Psalm 84 is the next Zion Psalm. When we say today, the Lord of hosts is with us, where?
0: The Lord of hosts is with us wherever he has promised to be. And the where he has promised to be for us is specifically the locatedness of the baptismal font, of the confessional with the word of absolution, of the table, of the pulpit, where God continues to speak his promises to us. And that's why when we gather together I remember my home congregation used to have it right over the door of the church as you came into the sanctuary, I was glad where they said to be, let us go into the house of the Lord. We can literally lift that, right? I mean, they were talking about traveling to Jerusalem and worshiping in the temple. And we literally take that up and say, yes, and for us, this is where the temple of the Lord is located. Because here in this building, as we gather in this place, Jesus pours through, I can't get a better analogy than springs. The springs of the age to come, the city that makes glad, the river that makes glad the city of God, he pours out into this fallen age to constitute our new life in him. And so it becomes for us our Zion. Hence, all those churches named Zion, it was actually a really good choice.
1: Now, I've noticed you didn't say it becomes like it was, mm-hmm. or this is like this.
0: Right.
1: There's no simile here that you're using. You're saying this is God is with us.
0: This is where Zion touches down for you. Is it all that, it will always be foretaste. There's always more. But it is truly there where the people of God have gathered to receive the gifts that the triune God has assembled them to receive from him. That is Zion in this age now. Like I said, that can be a hard thing to believe when you look at your congregation. You can go, really? This is heaven? Especially some of the sinful manifestations that show up in our lives. But yes, really, that's the place where God is pouring out this life of the age to come. And I say that when a congregation needs renewal, what it really needs is spring cleaning. You need to go, I'm not talking about, I mean, spring isn't the waters. You need to go clean the spring and let the waters flow free. Get the other stuff out of the way. Let the joys of the age to come fill and suffuse that place. And you will have a revitalized congregation, renewed

0: because it will have fallen in love once again with the home that God has made for it, Zion.
1: Pastor Will Wheaton is our guest. We're talking about the Psalms of Zion. We've walked through Psalm 46. When we come back from this break for Hour 4 of Issues Etc. 24 on this Friday afternoon, November the 22nd, we'll be looking at Psalm 84, walking through that one with Pastor Will Wheaton, Director of Worship and Chaplain of the International Center for the Lutheran Church Missouri Synod. I'm Todd Wilkin. Issues Etc. 24 continues on this Friday afternoon right after this.

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1: 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Here's what Carrie sent us recently. She said, I posted on my Facebook page just a little while ago about the death of my friend Jeremy. 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

0: That's the Choir of King's College singing Psalm 84, another one of those Psalms of Zion. On this Friday afternoon, November the 22nd, it's Issues Etc. 24, Hour 4. Pastor Will Whedon is with us for this hour. And in the next hour of the program, Dr. John Seleska will begin a two-hour block with us talking about the Psalms of Praise, Psalm 136 and Psalm 103. That'll be hours 5 and 6 of Issues Etc. 24. We spent the last hour, Will, talking about the kind of the par excellence Psalm of Zion, although it never mentions the term Zion. Psalm 46, the Lord of hosts is with us, the God of Jacob is our refuge. Psalm 84 is also one of those, and it speaks very carefully about God's dwelling place, something that may have only been implicit in the last psalm.
1: Yeah, and it's clear from the tone and of longing in the psalm that it's the Lutheran Study Bible says this very well. It's the prayer of someone that's separated from the sanctuary. They're longing to stand in the precincts in God's presence. And we don't know what separates them from it, and that's what makes the psalm more universal. The Study Bible notes, you know, it's aptly prayed by shut-ins. I hate that term, by the homebound. That's much better. Prisoners, travelers, Sunday workers, everybody who were separated for a time from the normal gathered congregation on a Sunday. This psalm, we should note, also begins with some of the, we should have done this in the last one too, we really didn't, the actual instructions that begin the psalm.
0: The rubrics.
1: Yeah. To the choir master, according to the gittith, nobody knows what a gittith is, but it might be using an instrument that they were to use for it, or it might be that it's a tune that they were supposed to use. As we should remember that all of these psalms are songs, as we heard every at the beginning. They were intended to be sung. And a psalm of the sons of Korah, which are generally noted for being sweet and joyous psalms. So it starts out, and I've got to tell you, I could never read this psalm without remembering my friend Pastor Brian Fico, who once had a seminarian who on the 14th Sunday after Trinity, when this psalm was the appointed introit for the day, and back in the days when it was read in King James, had the seminarian, you know, in the King James, it reads, "How amiable are thy tabernacles, O Lord of hosts." But the student didn't know the words, and so he read at the altar, "How amiable are thy tabernacles, O Lord of hosts." Every time I see this psalm, it makes me think of Brian telling that story, and I just have to laugh.
0: An honest but unprepared mistake.
1: Don't try to read it if you haven't actually prepared it. So why does the soul, you know, you hear language of longing, you hear language of fainting. How lovely is your dwelling place, O Lord of hosts. My soul longs, even faints, for the courts of the Lord. What's the context of that? When you hear that kind of language, what do you think of? Longing,
0: well,
1: fainting.
0: You know, as you said, this is absence from the place itself. It's the way I'd feel about my wife.
1: Your wife, right? Yeah. It's love language, right? Yeah. I mean, he's talking about this city that he loves, this dwelling place that he loves, and he's using the language of a lovesick puppy. I'm dying to be with you. This is killing me. I'm fading away. That's the language that's being used here. And yet, even in that circumstance, he says, you know, my heart and my flesh sing for joy to the living God. As I even think about it, it fills me with joy, and I cannot not be singing to you about this. I cannot not sing the Lord's song. Why does he so love the courts of the Lord? I think we touched on this very briefly in the last section. Think of the words. I think I said Psalm 134. It's 133. At the very end of Psalm 133, there the Lord commands, is like the dew that falls on Mount Zion. Mount Zion, there the Lord commands the blessing, even life forevermore. Find the house of the Lord, find the place where God is graciously promised to be present, and you find the place where a life that will never end is being forked over to you. And that is enough to explain why you long for the courts of the Lord, that life that is in the triune God may maybe in you.
0: So he's not talking about the, as so often, and in the New Testament, we find the people oohing and awing over the beautiful and noble stones of the temple. Mm-hmm. He's not necessarily talking about the physical or visible beauty Mm-mm. of this place.
1: No, he's focused on what the Lord is dishing out there. And I think he shows that by what he calls God. My heart and my flesh sing for joy to who? To the living God, not the dead idols who don't have any life in them to impart, but to the living one. Remember Jesus in Revelation, I am he who died and is alive again, and I have the keys of death and hell. He is the living one. In a lot of the iconography you see written across his head, Ha'on, you know, the being, the one who lives, the I am. Who you know, like Moses at the burning bush, I am who I am, the source of all amness, the source of all life. And he touches down in the place of the tabernacles, the dwelling places, to give eternal life. It's probably significant that that's actually a plural. It's where he dwells, there he gives out the gift of life. And then he moves on to something a little... birdie, even the sparrow finds a home and the swallow a nest for herself where she may lay her young at your altars, O Lord of hosts, my King and my God. So again, you note the home motif. And here it's like God care. The Zion is home, not just for people, it's home even for birds. And with this, the promise of behold, I make all things new. Altars should at least bring us up for a bit of a pause. Remember, there were two. There was the altar for the burnt sacrifice, and then there was the altar for incense. And in a true Gerhardtian fashion, like Johann Gerhardt, we would see in those two altars that our life in Christ then is to consist of these two things. The slaughter of the beast, the old Adam, you know, a whole burnt offering to God, and then the offering of sweet prayer to the Father in Christ, and the tabernacle being the place where these offerings are accepted because they are taken into Christ, who offered himself as fully as both.
0: Well, I've often wondered about that with the sparrows find a home, the swallow makes a nest for herself. They were part of the sacrifice too. Mm-hmm. I mean, it's not as though the sparrows... we're just kind of nesting there. You could find sparrows in the halls of Zion, but they were
1: going to get their necks broken.
0: Exactly. They were going to be sacrifices for the poor.
1: Yeah. And this beautiful picture of out of even the death of these little things is they're all pointing towards a picture of a life that will be the restoration of all things. This is why I think it's hard for us to get our heads around the way Jesus speaks in Matthew 24 about the destruction of Jerusalem and the temple and all that. It's described as the end of the world, and to a Jew it is the end of the world because that's the place where the only life of this world really touches down at any time. But out of that death and destruction is going to arise up this renewal of all things. So Jesus even calls it the regeneration, in this renewal, this rebirth. It's going to include not just people. I always go back to the end of Jonah. Do you remember the last line of Jonah? It just cracks me up every time.
0: Yeah, it has something to do with many cattle.
1: Yeah, this great city in which there are so many people and cows. you think, well, Lord, do you really care that much about the cows? And the answer that he gives back is that, as I care about the sparrows. Are they not sold for a penny? When Jesus said that, you know, people always... I don't know what they're thinking, but I mean, what they were sold for a penny was to offer a sacrifice. And yet your heavenly Father feeds them. So don't worry. Even if you feel like you're going as a lamb to the slaughter, all things will be made new.
0: I'm asking you to speculate a little bit, but it's hard to imagine that this psalm is not in Jesus' mind when he utters those famous words about you are worth more than many sparrows and more all of that. That he's thinking about this word of God that's where essentially saying, don't you know you have a heavenly father and a home here?
1: You have a home. Yes. You have a home. Yeah, you have a father who cares for you, so you do not need to have this anxiety. The sparrows have a home. You have a home. You know, they have it, and their home was right there in the temple. The next line, of course, is one that we have to think long and hard about. Blessed are those who dwell in your house. What are they doing? Ever singing your praise. Wow. There is no greater joy on this earth than to be in the midst of God's people when they have gathered together in his house and are singing their praises to him. And remember, to sing the praises of God is fundamentally to declare, to tell out the mighty things that he has done to each other. That is a joy that if you're listening to us now and you're thinking, I don't know that joy. I don't know what you're talking about. Oh, we can't just describe it to you. You have to go taste it. You have to be there. Be in a church that's celebrating the great mystery of the incarnation at Christmas time and partake of that and the singing, you know. Listen to all 15 stanzas of From Heaven Above to Earth I Come. And you can't escape the overwhelming joy. I don't think there's a particular piece that does this better than at the tail end of Praetorius' Mass for Christmas Day. Just a fabulous recording. If you are not familiar with it, go get it. It's joyous. At the end, the last piece is In Dulci Jubilo. And you just hear this, oh, that we were there. Oh, that we were there. Oh, that we were there. Oh, that we were there. Oh, that we were. It's like this song. They can't bring themselves to stop the singing for Christmas Day. And right when you think it's going to stop, it goes on even longer. It just comes back anew and anew. A picture that there is no greater blessing in this world than to be in the presence of God, gathered with his people, singing his praise. And if you really want to have a good taste of that, be sure and be in Seward next July 28th, 29th, 30th, 31st, the Institute on Liturgy, Preaching, and Church Music. It's going to be wonderful. We're going to be singing lots.
0: Now, we've talked about this before, and you just reflected it there in talking about Praetorius' Mass. And I think in the Old Testament temple, that Zion, that geographically located Zion, there was never a time when the temple was not attended, when the prayers were not being made.
1: Right.
0: It was a 24-hour thing. Now, they may have had things that were done in the morning and in the evening, but it was a 24-hour operation. The temple never closed down, even if it was only the priests and the Levites who were going in to offer prayers. And, of course, if I drove over to, say, St. Paul Hamel right now, you mentioned you guys had a fire earlier. I'm going to probably find the place filled with scaffolding and workers and stuff like that. And if I go there at night, the doors will be closed, be locked up, porch lights on, kind of a thing. But you've talked about how it is that in the Zion today, that is no longer located in just one place, but wherever Christ causes his name to dwell through his word and sacraments, the singing never stops.
1: Yeah. The voice of praise is never silent.
0: It's undying voice of praise.
1: Yeah, through the church, the song goes on. It just keeps as sunset fades here, or the dawns here. The songs of praise for resurrection in the morning, and then on the other side of the world, Christians are singing the night hymns because the sunset it has come. And so you think about that just constantly revolving. It never stops. The voice of praise is never silent in the church. There's always something to be singing and thanking God for it. It is great gifts. So it's a beautiful, beautiful picture. I love that.
0: There's another aspect of that I want to talk about before we go on to those other verses, and that is, even if it were to be silenced here, there is a Zion, the Zion and its fulfillment awaiting the resurrection that keeps singing all the time. Yeah. There is the church triumphant, translated into glory.
1: And we think of That great line out of For All the Saints, And when the fight is fierce and the warfare long, steals on the ear the distant triumph song, and hearts are brave again, you know, and arms are strong. You hear in the church's worship this, or should say, we should say, you overhear this song that does not cease. And when we come together, we are participating in the endless liturgy that goes on before the throne of God. When we come together as the people of God, we all gather in that one place, the real Zion, invisibly gathered together with all the saints and all the angels before the throne of God, and we join in the song. The Gloria in Excelsis, which floated down to us from the angels on Christmas Eve, or the Sanctus, Sanctus, Holy, Holy, Holy, that Isaiah heard in the temple. We join in the song of praise. It does not cease.
0: That is not to say, though, that we are not truly, actually, in the very presence of God. I look at these verses that lie ahead for us, verse 7. They go from strength to strength. Each one appears before God in Zion. God's really there. That is not to say that our worship is somehow kind of long distance with those people.
1: No, those.
0: We are participating in the same presence.
1: It literally comes all the way to where we are. With the two hymns that really nail that image of him coming all the way to us. Let all mortal flesh keep silence and with fear and trembling stand. Ponder nothing earthly minded, for with blessing in his hand, Christ our God to earth descending comes our homage to demand. He comes and touches down right there. It's right there present for us. And similarly, the great Leia communion hymn, the opening line escapes me now, where stands the, wide open stands the gate adorned with pearl. All around God's golden throne, you know, you have this picture of they gather around the Lamb as he comes down and joins the church here on earth. So it is not that we in our imagination ascend to the heights, but that he in very great reality comes down and at specific points places himself here upon earth to be the temple where we may worship and give glory and praise to God with all the saints that have already been gathered home and the angels.
0: I can't help but ask kind of the practical question at this point, and that is, I can understand why many Christians worship the way they do, because, in all honesty, they don't believe that anything's there. They certainly believe that Christ is ascended at the right hand of God and that he's there.
1: Yeah.
0: And they certainly believe that he is, in some sense, perhaps merely spiritually, present with them. I don't want to deny them that. But they don't believe that he's there in the sense that he is with the saints in heaven. They don't believe that he is there as he stood on earth among his disciples. Does it affect what Christians think Sunday morning is all about? How they comport themselves on Sunday morning?
1: Sure.
0: The difference between those two views of what it means to be in Zion.
1: Yes. It most certainly does. It shows up in so many ways. I was just talking earlier today with Deaconess Bowers and Pastor Henry Garrickey about, you know, how everything that we do in worship confesses. It confesses something, everything. So adi afora, things that are neutral in themselves, always confess. They confess what you believe about what's actually happening there. The point I gave was President Harrison's going to publish a wonderful little book, Braunschweig Wolfenbüttel Church Order, put together by Martin Chemnitz and Jakob Andrea. I hope you do a whole show on that whole church order. But like, for example, one of the things that's confessed in that church order is that, you know, these clean white linen towels are always to be used when you're distributing the sacrament, holding it underneath the chalice and underneath the host as it's being distributed. Why? What does that confess? I mean, this confesses that this is truly the body and blood of Christ, and we're not only letting one little precious bit of it slip to the ground. And this reverence that's confessed there is a very different thing from if you're passing just a piece of bread and grape juice out that you're going to use to remember somebody who's not there and who is far away. Very, very different feel to the worship, if I can put it that way. We know In all of our liturgical worship that we are gathered together with the saints and with the angels by Christ himself, where he is coming among us. And that is the very thing that will spark the great songs of joy in our hearts.
0: We're back in the geography in the next verses of this psalm where he talks about the highways of Zion, and then he's actually kind of laying out the path that they follow. Blessed are those whose strength is in you, in whose heart are the highways to Zion as they go through the valley of Baca. They make its place. They make it a place of springs. The early rain also covers it with pools. They go from strength to strength. Each one appears before God in Zion. What are these about?
1: Let's think about this first verse, especially verse 5. Blessed are those whose strength is in you. Strength is in that city. In other words, you know you do not have the strength that you need to live the godly life in you. It is not there. It is something that is in Zion. That's where God pours out the life. Hey, we've said many times, you know, faith is not a possession. This is one of the great John Kleinick ahas that just once you get it, it blows you away. Faith is not a possession. It is only something which the Word of God imparts to you. You can always receive it. You can possess it no more than you can possess air, no more than you can possess food. You can receive it and use it and be blessed by it, but you can't hold it and own it and lock it up, right? So if when we say that our strength is in Zion, our blessed are those whose strength is in you, we're saying we know we don't have the strength or capacity to go on believing on our own. I believe that I cannot by my own reason or strength believe in Jesus Christ. It's so significant that Luther puts that in the present tense. It is not I believe that I could not by my own reason or strength believe, but I cannot believe by my own reason or strength. It has to come constantly as gift from the Lord who calls. So the highways to Zion is, this is the road, the path to where God gathers his people together to receive the gift of saving faith, to receive the Holy Spirit, to live from the promises of the age to come. He assembles them all together. And as he speaks these promises, he speaks the gift of faith into them. And so the hearts of Zion are the highways, to have the highways to Zion in your heart is to always be desiring to go and be with the people of God and hear and receive from God the life that he is reaching there. Verse 6 is kind of interesting. Valley of Baca, sometimes rendered as the Valley of Tears, kind of calling to mind Luther's description in the Small Catechism of this life as a vale or valley of tears. As they go to the Valley of Baca, the Valley of Tears, they make it a place of springs. The early rain covers it with pools. They go from strength to strength. And then comes a really interesting twist. Each one appears before God in Zion. So with the Hebrew, the Septuagint has a different take. The old Greek version, it says, they go from strength to strength. The God of gods shall be seen in Zion. I really want to run with the Greek there. I think that is absolutely beautiful and right on. The God of gods, which is, remember, the title of God of God is the title of Christ in the Nicene Creed. He will be seen in Zion. So they go from strength to strength. You get this strength that you don't have in yourself is given to you as you appear at that place where God himself discloses himself to be for you, giving out his gifts.
0: When he appears in Zion, I can't help but think there then that the psalmist is perhaps unwittingly, but by inspiration of the Holy Spirit, talking about those times where Christ does actually enter the temple. The big ones, obviously, that we have in the Gospel of Luke, where, by golly, he's there at the eighth day, and he's every story we hear about Jesus in the Gospel of Luke, when Jesus is still a boy, he's
1: or
0: in
1: Simeon,
0: the temple.
1: Right? Yeah.
0: He's in the temple. That's where he is. He's in his proper place. And then, of course, he enters the temple in his last week. He enters the city of Zion. Talk about all of those in connection to that.
1: Yeah, he literally appears in Zion. The Lord whom you seek shall suddenly come to his temple. Even the messenger of the covenant. That's what the prophet proclaimed. Didn't you just do the show on that the other day? And this huge epiphany of God himself showing up in this place where he is worshiped to be the sacrifice. I think that is just overwhelmingly significant. That I wish we were doing Psalm 118 for this, but I mean, if you look at the entry of Jesus, the fourth day before the Passover, you're to take the Passover lamb. On that day, of that year, Jesus goes into the temple and drives out all the sacrifices till it's just Jesus standing there. He's the only sacrifice left. He's going to be the only one because he's going to be the one to end them all. The God who appears in the temple is the epiphany he gives us of himself is not the one who comes to receive our worship, but the one who comes to offer himself in perfect love to the Father to be our righteousness forever. Wow, that is a very different picture of what anybody would have thought.
0: He comes to worship.
1: He comes to worship.
0: To be the all-availing
1: the supreme worshiper.
0: Act of worship.
1: Yeah, I mean, again, thanks to Dr. John Kleinig for unpacking so much of that for us. But yes, Jesus is supremely the worshiper of the Father, and he takes us along with him in that. It's a beautiful thing.
0: I want to pick that up on the other side of the break. Okay. There's a lot there that could be said. Pastor Will Wheaton is our guest. We're talking about the Psalms of Zion. It's Friday afternoon, November the 22nd, and it's hour 4 of Issues Etc. 24. That means with the conclusion of this hour, we still have 24 live hours of Issues Etc. straight ahead. And in about a half hour, we'll talk about those Psalms of Praise with Dr. John Seleska, director of the Concordia Bible Institute, starting another 2-hour block of Issues Etc. 24. We'll be right back.

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1: My name is Beth. Issues, Etc. is soul food of the highest quality. The Bible teachings unpack meanings I've not considered in my own reading or Sunday school classes, and often leads me right to my pastor to get more information. The sermon reviews and guest interviews about timely topics in the news develop my critical thinking, an important skill to have in our information-saturated age. I've come to appreciate Lutheran hymns and liturgy more than ever after listening to podcasts which delve into the scripture and doctrine which underlay them. Reverend Todd Wilkins, a skilled interviewer, allowing his guests to fully explore topics and asking all the right questions to keep the discussion flowing. 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
2: 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This is the part of Issues, Etc. 24. Craig does not like in-studio guests because they take Craig's microphone from him. 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

0: Choir of King's College with the latter part of Psalm 84. We're talking about the Psalms of Zion on this Friday afternoon, November the 22nd, hour 4 of Issues Etc., 24-hour live, 24-hour broadcast of Issues Etc., covering the major themes in the Psalm on this Friday afternoon through the night and on into Saturday morning. Pastor Will Whedon is our guest director of worship and chaplain of the International Center for the Lutheran Church Missouri Synod. I wish I could have recorded what we were saying during the break there, because and we need to attribute this really to a man who will be with us a little bit later, very early tomorrow morning, as we talk about various psalms, Dr. John Kleinig. And it's typified here in the verses that follow, where the prayer is now being offered in this psalm by those who stand in Zion, and the insight here being that we are not worshiping alone. It's not just saints and archangels and the other saints. Christ is worshiping with us.
1: Yeah, Christ is the preeminent worshiper of the Father. I think the for many years, Lutherans have rejoiced and delighted in the downward nature of Gottesdienst, of divine service. God gathers his people to dish out to them his gifts. But Dr. Kleinig pointed out, if we sort of then imagine that God doing the sacramental, if you will, in divine worship, the dishing out of the gifts, he does his part, and then we, on our part, give thanks and praise back to God, the bounce back to God is ours, he says we're really missing a key component. It's rather the Father gives all those gifts so that by his Spirit we can be taken up into the Son, who offers up this perfect praise and thanksgiving to his Father, and we literally are brought by him into this thanksgiving to the Father, and it's made acceptable because of Christ. So the sacrificial is also, the sacrificial worship, the us to God stuff, is also God's action, God in our flesh, offering the perfect sacrifice and thanks to the Father. I think you see that in this beautiful words here, O Lord of hosts, hear my prayer, give ear, O God of Jacob, behold our shield, O God, look on the face of your anointed one. You know, if you will, we are all gathered together, huddling in and behind Christ as he offers up this sacrifice of praise and thanksgiving, which is entirely acceptable and blessed by his Father.
0: So it's not as though it's just Christ coming to deliver the gifts down to us, the big thing. And then there's this tiny, tiny little response of our thanks and praise, so feeble and weak as it is. But in fact, Christ comes down and is present, offering these gifts and giving these gifts of forgiveness of sins. And the thanks and the praise that is offered back is his.
1: He leads us in the thanks and praise. And when we say his, people say, well, wait a minute, he's the eternal Son of God. That is true. But he's offering this thanks and praise as the perfect man. This is what man was meant to be. This is what God created man to be. And now in Christ, that's being fulfilled as he offers perfect praise, thanks, and adoration back to his Father as the perfect human being. And we in and through and with him find that our worship will be taken up, cleansed, forgiven, and made acceptable in Christ.
0: There was a passage from Hebrews that you referenced there.
1: I'll quote it exactly. Let me open up
0: that
1: to
0: we're offering
1: there.
0: these thanks of and praise to God, that makes it explicit.
1: Yeah.
0: That it is in fact only through Christ, not just kind of thinking of Jesus, but only through him, in his praise and thanksgiving, that ours is made acceptable.
1: So we've just had this passage that we read before, right, about offering to God worship that is acceptable with reverence and awe, because our God is a consuming fire. Then he has a whole bunch of exhortations for us to remember to do this and to remember to do that, that flow out from our worship. But he comes back to the theme. He says, we have an altar from which those who serve in the tent have no right to eat. For the bodies of those animals whose blood is brought into the holy places by the high priest as a sacrifice for sin are burned outside the camp. Jesus also suffered outside the camp in order to sanctify the people through his blood. Therefore, let us go to him outside the camp and bear the reproach he endured. Here we have no lasting city. We seek a city that is to come. Through him, then, let us continually offer up a sacrifice of praise to God, that is the fruit of lips that acknowledge his name. through him, we offer up this sacrifice to God, which is pleasing and acceptable in the Father, because it's offered through our shield, our as you heard in the Coverdale translation that the choir sang, our defender before the Lord. We can't, I mean, this is the predicament we're in. The only eternal life that there is the life that's inside of the Trinity. But as sinners, if we come into contact with the life that's inside of the Trinity, we're toast. It burns us up. It destroys us, right? And yet there is no other eternal life. How are we going to do that? God devises the way so that he can come to us, mediate it through the flesh and blood of his Son, to impart to us that life which is truly life, so that we might be enlivened to, well, as Paul said in Ephesians 1, to be to the praise of his glorious grace in Christ Jesus.
0: Isn't this just exactly the foretaste of what will finally occur at the resurrection? Paul talks about this in 1 Corinthians 15, and we've talked about it many times. When, to put it in the terms of Herb Miller, when he talked about this once, Christ recapitulates. He puts the head back on in its proper place. He subjects himself to the Father, and he offers to the Father the kingdom.
1: Yeah, yeah.
0: Us. Yeah. Isn't that exactly what's happening?
1: Right. It is indeed. That's, you know, Herb Miller is a good source for that, but Saint Irenaeus might even be a better one. I'm sure every time we learn from our fathers in the faith, and that's exactly the big point of Irenaeus, the reheading of the human race in Christ. It's Paul's point in Ephesians. So Christ is indeed the perfect man offering the perfect sacrifice of praise to God. And so he can be our shield, and he is the anointed one, which is just, of course, another way of saying, look on your Christ. You know, that you could just translate it like that, right? Look on the face of your Christ as he looks to you. And as we gather in and through Christ, offering the sacrifice of praise to the Lord, we declare, you know what? Being here a day in your courts is better than 1,000 elsewhere. Let's just stop on that one for a second and do a little bit of law.
0: Okay.
1: What would it look like in the church's worship on a Sunday if people actually believed that?
0: We'd be willing to stay longer than an hour, at the very least.
1: At the very least, we'd be willing to stay longer than an hour. And what about all the people that think that it's more important to be somewhere else? Because, of course, there's something going on that's more special than that today. I mean, we can worship any day, but, I mean, this is important for my kid. We have this special tournament, this special whatever. If we really believed this, would we be so quick to come up with the excuses to absent ourselves from the house of the Lord? I don't think so. If we really had the eyes to see, here God is offering to us in Christ this incredible gift. All of his blessings pour down on us, and through Christ, accepting all of our praise, adoration, and thanksgiving, the very purpose for which life exists, we wouldn't be so quick to turn away. We would have the attitude of the psalmist here that a day in your courts, and I point out day, we might remember that the third commandment is remember the Sabbath hour to keep it holy. Oh, wait a minute. Remember the Sabbath day to keep it holy. So this day is a treasure. It's not something that a duty, a holy day of obligation, something you've got to go to. It's something that the psalmist says, man, I would rather have just one day there in the courts of God than have 1,000 somewhere else. That this is what life, it's another way of putting that is that this is what life itself was made for. You know, you were made to worship.
0: He says, I'd rather be a doorkeeper. It's a little bit of a parallelism here. A doorkeeper in the house of my God than to dwell in the tents of the wicked.
1: Yeah, in other words, the lowliest place. The lowliest place in the house of God, in the presence of the Lord, is better than the luxury of all the wicked that you could throw together. You know, the best that this world has to offer doesn't come close to matching the joy of just being, you know, let's put it into modern terms for our congregation. I'd rather be a greeter on Sunday morning then dwell with Bill Gates in his big mansion and have fun on his yacht, you know, during the period of 1,000 days. You know, I would rather trade all of that away to just have one day in the presence of God as he's dishing out these gifts, bringing us to life, looking upon the face of his anointed and hearing all of our prayers.
0: You mentioned the homebound and And that is often what you find as a pastor, isn't it? People who, not people who are finding a reason not to go to church.
1: No, people who can't.
0: But people anymore. Who really can't and long to. You have watched aged parishioners keep coming to church far longer than their doctors would recommend.
1: Yeah.
0: You see what I mean? You know what I'm talking about?
1: Oh, yeah. You see them and you wonder, how on earth do they have the strength to do this? And yet, there's nowhere else that they would. If they're going to expend the last bit of energy that they have, they're going to use it to get to the house of God and receive his gifts together in the assembly. They treasure it. They love it. And when finally the moments come when they can't do it anymore, and there is a real depression that you'll see settle in on the people of God because they, and even then, you know, we remind them, hey, the church, when you can't come to the church comes to you. I'm here as your pastor to bring you the gift of Jesus, body and blood. And with that, the angels, the archangels, all the company of heaven, we're all here with you right now. And they love it and they value it. But boy, they recognize that's not quite the same thing as coming up to Zion when we all gather together with the family. That they feel the difference. And God blesses, you know, blessed be God that this gift is given out and it sustains his people's faith through the really difficult times at the end. But they know in their hearts it's not quite the same thing as when they gather on Sunday morning.
0: Well, and you said that almost 2 hours ago. You said that the Zion is an us. It's not an I.
1: Right. Right. It's definitely an us. It's the city of God, the people of God. And it's that gathering together. And so the pain when somebody that always was there is no longer there. I don't know. I got to serve a parish for a very, very long time, and I got to watch them fade away. And new ones come, and I rejoiced in all the new ones. But, you know, it's like, oh, that person's sitting in Charlie's pew. You know, that you still remember and saw and thought of those who had been there and been part of the family of God there. Wonderful thing.
0: The last several verses of this Psalm of Zion, Psalm 84.
1: Yeah, for the Lord God is a sun and shield. Notice earlier it was the anointed that's a shield. Now the Lord God is a shield. Well, that's because the anointed is also the Lord God. And sun, when you hear the Lord God is a sun, you can't help but immediately go to Malachi 4, that the day that's coming is going to set them ablaze. But for you who fear my name, the sun, S-U-N, of righteousness will rise with healing in his rays, in his wings, if you will. So the Lord God is our sun, our shield. And look at what the Lord does. He dishes out gifts. He bestows favor and honor. Have you ever thought about the honor he dishes out to you? You come together as his people. You have nothing to give, you know, except for your sin. And he gladly takes that, and he gives you the honor of, you're my child, you're my heir, I love you, I have a kingdom prepared for you from the foundation of the world, I have more joys for you than we could ever squeeze into an eternity, come feast with me. Honor? Yeah, it doesn't get much more honoring than that.
0: Well, the image there that always comes to mind is the return of the so-called prodigal son, who is not just received back as a son, much less what he wanted, which was just let me come back to the house and sleep.
1: As a slave.
0: As a slave. And it's not just son, but he's received back as the firstborn son.
1: Right.
0: I mean, that's what gets the firstborn son upset. He gets all the signs and trappings of the heir after he has essentially gone to squander his father's inheritance.
1: Right.
0: And he's given this place of ultimate honor in the family. If the father could have made him the father, he would have made him the father, but he can't do that.
1: Right, right. But he makes him be the son, and all that is the son's is handed over to him. And that's how he deals with us poor rebels. I mean, it's astonishing when you think about it. St. John Chrysostom loved to preach on this, and he would just constantly hammer home this idea that it's not just salvation from, it's salvation for. It's not just that the judge releases you from the penalty of what you've deserved. He's like, okay, so you deserve to die, but instead of killing you, I'm going to adopt you as my own. I'm going to bring you into my own house, and I'm going to let you share in all the goodies with the son, and in all the parables of Jesus, the son whom you murdered. I'm going to give all that to you as I've raised him from the dead so that he can give all these good gifts to you. And when you think about it, you just break down in tears.
0: So there are no doorkeepers in the house of God.
1: There are no bouncers, put it that way, yeah. I love this. No good thing does he withhold from those who walk uprightly. And you say, well, dear, it sounds so good there for a second. No good thing does he withhold. And then what about those who walk uprightly? Well, that's not me, is it, surely? But then look at the parallelism with the next verse. O Lord of hosts, blessed is the one who trusts in you. Who is it that walks uprightly but the one who trusts his promises, the one who believes that what he says is so? And so to the one who believes what he says, he doesn't withhold any good thing. There's not one thing that is good that your God is holding back on you. That's the original temptation, right? Satan gets at Adam and Eve by the implication that he's holding out on you. You know, he didn't give you this gift because he knew that you would get, you know, too smart, and that's why he held it back for you, from you. And along comes our Lord to expose the lie of Satan that God is holding out. It's like holding out. He doesn't hold anything back from us. He didn't even hold his own son back from us. He's not going to hold his spirit back from us. There's nothing good that he holds back because he wants to give to us absolutely everything. All is yours, as Paul would say.
0: You started out by saying that Zion is home and how we do have a taste of that in the course of this life to realize that we have a home that we are, that are, as Paul would say, our citizenship really isn't here.
1: Right.
0: Talk to those who are tempted to be, to feel at home here, to become at home here.
1: Well, it's a temptation that I think we all know it's the temptation to love the things of God rather than the God of the things. And so we look at the world here and we want to, there's a real desire to settle down. But every, like I said earlier, when we're looking at Psalm 46, every one of the shakeups of this world is given by God to remind us, don't you get too comfortable here. This is not where you're going to end up. He is going to make a new heavens and a new earth, and that will be the home where righteousness will dwell. And that is what we look forward to as the people of God. We look eagerly forward to this renewal, regeneration of all things, is making all things new in Christ.
0: Are there other Psalms of Zion that you would recommend that we obviously didn't have time to get to? I mean, just mention a few, if you could, that you would direct our listeners to,
1: well,
0: if they want to look at a few more.
1: I mentioned Psalm 122.

0: one that I think is very, very precious to me. Oh, there's a couple now that are coming to mind. Certainly 48, which would have been the one if we had time to do. That's really great. You know, great is the Lord. He's greatly to be praised in the city of our God. His holy mountain, beautiful in elevation, the joy of the whole earth. Mount Zion in the far north, which just always cracks me up. The city of the great king. You know, she's sort of pictured as this dinky hill in Jerusalem, pictured as the great Olympus, you know, way up in the north. And there we're told to specifically think about her, walk about her, number her towers, consider her ramparts, walk through her citadels, so that you can tell the next generation what? That this city is just amazing? No. That this God is our God forever. He will be our guide to death. Just amazing. That there are others, but yeah, 48 is one of my all-time favorites.
1: Pastor Will Whedon is Director of Worship and Chaplain of the International Center for the Lutheran Church, Missouri Synod. He's been with us to talk about the Psalms of Zion. Will, thank you very much for your time.
0: Hey, thank you so much for the opportunity.
1: When we come back, we're going to spend some time in hours 5 and 6 of Issues Etc. 24 talking about the Psalms of what I guess they're called descriptive praise. It's really kind of Psalms where praise is mixed in with the history. Dr. John Seleska will be our guest. We'll be looking at Psalms 136 and 103. He's director of the Concordia Bible Institute, and he'll be with us for the next 2 hours of Issues Etc. 24. Stay tuned with your questions and your comments. 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He brings home here to us. We'll be right back.
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0: Are you enjoying studying God's Word as much as we are here at Lutheran Public Radio? 4 great hours of Christ-centered, cross-focused talk radio for the thinking Christian. And up next, as Pastor Wilkin mentioned, one of your favorite guests, a man who has probably the best scripture recall of anybody in the Lutheran Church Missouri Synod, Dr. John Seleska, will be with Pastor Wilkin. Here's an email from Ray in Washington. He said, I've been a Lutheran for 2 years now, and your program brought me to faith. Your outreach has been my lifeblood. I've listened to you incessantly. Don't know where I would be now if I didn't discover you on the internet. I went from being a Catholic 38 years to just about every other denomination there is. I've gone from thinking of Luther as the one who was an enemy of the church to thinking of him as an Apostle Paul. That's from Ray in Washington. And thank you so much for the feedback, Ray. And we're asking you to support this worldwide outreach as we approach the end of 2013. You can do so online, issuesetc.org. No gift is too small. And as a way of saying thanks, we'll send you the Issues, Etc. Book of the Month for November, 5 things you can do to live a Jesus-centered life. 618-223-8385, 618-223-8385. Pastor Will Weems, he won't leave until... I think the microphone's on. You're more than welcome to leave, Pastor. Thank you so much. Thank you. We don't mind background noise in this part of the studio. 877-623-6943. 877-623-MYIE.
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0: 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And the winner for the books, our second drawing is Sam from Grand Junction, Colorado. 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And you can look forward to those books in the mail shortly.
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0: The first half of Psalm 136 from the choir of St. Thomas Church, Fifth Avenue. Lovely refrain, His mercy endureth forever. But you notice it isn't just an extolling of God's mercy, but of an extolling of God's mercy in the very particular ways that He has shown His mercy to His people from the very beginning all the way to the end. This is the kind of God we have who isn't just generally merciful. It isn't just kind of His general disposition toward us, but this is a God whose mercy moves Him to act on behalf of His people, to perform great deeds, and ultimately to send His Son, Jesus Christ, as mercy incarnate for us and for a world of sinners. Greetings and welcome to Issues Etc. 24. It's our annual live 24-hour broadcast of Issues Etc. This year we're studying the major themes in the Psalms, and for the next 2 hours we'll be studying Psalms of descriptive praise, those Psalms that tell us what God has done for us. Dr. John Seleska will be our guest. 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Our in-studio email address, we can take your questions and your comments on these Psalms of Praise. 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He's director of the Concordia Bible Institute, and he served for 23 years as a professor at Concordia Theological Seminary in Fort Wayne, Indiana. Dr. Seleska, welcome back to Issues Etc.
1: Oh, it's very nice to be here and to hear your voice again, Todd.
0: These Psalms of Praise, and we're only probably going to have time to talk about just a few of them in the next 2 hours. What do they teach us? How do they instruct us as to the proper nature of true Christian praise?
1: Well, first of all, it's to recognize who He is and what He has done. And we can see that, of course, in the person and work of our Lord Jesus Christ. But you did introduce this perfectly, as far as I'm concerned, because what I want to do is to provide a kind of overriding theme or an umbrella for what we're going to do today as we talk about the Psalms of Praise, in which we really do bend in awe and reverence to the Lord of heaven and earth for who He is and what He has done, and really how He favors us with His grace, and in this psalm, of course, the constant refrain, His mercy. But let me take our listeners, first of all, to the New Testament and our Lord as He refers to the Old Testament. And it really is a good way always to read the Old Testament, because it is true, as St. Augustine's little couplet says, the new is in the old concealed, the old is in the new revealed. Now, Jesus says in John chapter 5, we're all familiar with this verse, search the Scriptures, or you search the Scriptures, verse 39, for in them you think you have eternal life, and they are they which testify of me. Now, it's obvious that he's talking about the Old Testament when he makes that statement. And then a little further on in John 5, the last verse, really, had you believed Moses, now he's talking about the first five books of the Bible, had you believed Moses, you would have believed me, he wrote of me. And it's interesting that one of our theologians has said that it isn't simply in an isolated verse here or there, and we're always familiar with those verses that do, in fact, clearly project to the Old Testament people a New Testament figure, Christ Himself. But he says, nowhere was Christ not in the mind of Moses. Whenever he wrote, Christ was foremost, uppermost in his mind. Now, secondly, there is also another statement. This is just really Peter in the New Testament, where he says about the prophets that they searching what their mind was and what signified to them by the Spirit of Christ which was in them, when he testified beforehand the suffering of Christ and the glory which should follow. So it isn't simply Christ in a very general sense, but Christ crucified, really, that great sacrifice to end all sacrifices. And then Christ confirms it all in Luke 24. After his resurrection from death, then he says to those disciples on the way, "O fools and slow of heart to believe all that the prophets had spoken, ought not Christ to have suffered these things and to enter into his glory?" And beginning at Moses and all the prophets, he expounded unto them in all the scriptures the things concerning himself, so that he really went from Genesis to Malachi and showed them, it's really about me. And then finally, this one from the New Testament also, again, Luke 24, where it's in the upper room, and Jesus says to the disciples there, "These are the words which I spoke unto you while I was yet with you, that all things must be fulfilled which were written in the law of Moses and in the prophets." And here he specifies, "and the Psalms concerning me." And then he opened their understanding that they might understand the scriptures. Now, a couple of statements by Luther, again, just to underscore that. "To him who has the Son," Luther says, "scripture is an open book. Or to read Holy Scripture without faith in Christ is to walk in darkness. When Christ is not known, it is impossible to have any understanding in the Scriptures, for he is the Son and the truth in the Scriptures." So, not only that, there is this one statement that I want to, I guess, center on later on, but it's in Hebrews, and it's chapter 13, where in verse 8 it says, "Jesus Christ, the same yesterday, today, and forever." Now, really, if you continue back, yesterday is always a day before and the day before, and finally that will take you to eternity. So Christ, in that sense, always. And now, if after that, we can go to Psalm 136 and that introduction which you gave, talking about God's great acts and his mercy which endures forever. So let me begin this way. From Revelation chapter 13, verse 8, "The Lamb slain from the foundation of the world." Now, that's a very interesting statement, but that's what St. John the Divine says there, that Christ is the Lamb slain from the foundation of the world. What does that mean? Or in chapter 14, this is a sermon text, by the way, which Bugenhagen used at Luther's funeral. And he spoke of another angel flying in the midst of heaven, having an everlasting gospel to preach to all nations, tongues, and people on earth. And then he concludes, and that angel was Luther. He preached this really literally everlasting gospel. Now, I insist that that's what this Psalm 136 is all about. That when it says, "Oh, give thanks unto the Lord, for he is good, for his mercy endures forever." Now, that's not a different mercy than the mercy shown in Christ. Well, you mentioned this, and I want to reinforce it again, that really Christ is God's mercy incarnate, or Christ is the embodiment of God's mercy. We could look at Christ and say, therein is God's mercy, or in him. Follow through with this in a little more detail.
0: Well, let's take a break right here, and I want to pick up right there on the other side of the break. Dr. John Seleska is our guest. He's director of the Concordia Bible Institute. He served for 23 years as a professor at Concordia Theological Seminary in Fort Wayne, Indiana. We're talking about the Psalms of Praise in Psalm 136. What does it mean that Jesus is God's mercy incarnate, that what we're hearing here in this history review in Psalm 136 isn't just a review of history, but in fact is a review of Christ, God's mercy incarnate in the Old Testament. We'll pick up right there with Dr. John Seleska. It's Issues Etc. 24, our live 24-hour broadcast of Issues Etc., hours 5 and 6, talking about Psalms of Descriptive Praise. Stay tuned. We now have 7 Spanish language transcripts of issues, etc., that you can download for free.
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0: Welcome back to Issues Etc. I'm Todd Wilkin. It's Issues Etc. 24, our live 24-hour broadcast of Issues Etc. on this Friday afternoon, November the 22nd. We're in hours 5 and 6, and we're talking about Psalms of Descriptive Praise, in particular focusing on Psalm 136 for now with Dr. John Seleska, director of the Concordia Bible Institute. Let's pick up where you left off there. You were talking about how this isn't just a review of history, but it is, in fact, a review of Christ in the Old Testament.
1: Correct, and really he is the central issue always because God wants us to know what he's really like, and it's obvious that unless he reveals himself, it would be impossible for us to determine what he is really like, and so he, in fact, wraps himself up in a person, in a man, and is born into this world, and we're approaching that season where we celebrate that birth of God himself in the flesh. But now I want to retreat to the very first chapter of Genesis here. And when God blessed Adam and Eve, you recall in Genesis 1, I think it's verse 28, where it says, "Be fruitful and multiply." God blessed them and said to them, "Be fruitful and multiply and replenish the earth." Well, when he blessed Adam and Eve, he did not, in a sense, go outside that blessing when he promised one who would be the woman's seed. Now, just think about that for a moment. That blessing is going to produce the Messiah. Certainly he could have said to Adam and Eve, because he himself knew, one of your children is going to redeem you from all evil, sin, death, hell, Satan, because he certainly knew. And so we might put it like this, that Christ is the guarantor of creation from the beginning. The mercy that endures forever, this psalm's punctuation after every event in the history of Israel in the Old Testament, just about. Christ guarantees the truth of what God speaks in a certain sense. Now, the mercy that endures forever is not a different mercy from that mercy shown in Christ. Now, I said he's the guarantor of creation. Well, a guarantor is one who stands behind. He signs the guarantee, if you will, saying, this product is going to be good. Now, we know that you can buy plenty of products in this world by this world's manufacturers aren't as good, aren't any better than the paper they're written on. But God, in effect, is saying, this will be a good creation. I guarantee it. I guarantee it with everything that I am and everything that I have, really. Now, God's plan of salvation and his mercy are not separate. Be ye therefore merciful, even as your Father which is in heaven is merciful. Now, he makes the sun to shine on the good and evil, sends the rain on the just and unjust. But he's, if you look at verse 8 now, the sun to rule by day is what that says there. He created this, for his mercy endures forever. He created the sun because his mercy endures forever. And he makes it shine. That's Matthew chapter 5, I think, verse 45, is it? For that same, because of that same mercy. Your Father in heaven, be ye therefore merciful, even as your Father which is in heaven is merciful. He makes the sun to shine. He created it because his mercy endures forever. He makes it shine because his mercy endures forever. So, in that sense, the Old and New Testaments are legitimately matched and mated. He created the sun because he's merciful. He makes it shine because of that very same mercy. Now, we really ought to recognize that every day when we see the sun rise and head across the skies and see it set in the evenings and realize we have really been a witness to the very mercy of God in the creation. And so all that it says there initially about creation is not unimportant. That is, it is always as a consequence of that mercy. But I want to go deeper into this with you. Look at the psalm. And if you will read through it, you'll see that, as I think you alluded to before, that it's a psalm of the Pentateuch, or the Torah. It starts out with creation, and then the Israelites are, in a sense, rescued or redeemed from Egypt, and all by God's mercy, always punctuated with that phrase, for his mercy endures forever. It's an everlasting mercy. And then, of course, he traveled with them through the wilderness, and it gives that kind of history there. And finally, we get through Deuteronomy, and he redeemed us from our enemies, and he provides for us all because his mercy endures forever. Now, think Christ whenever you think of that. And then let me say it this way, and it's very important to individuals. Every historical event, as he goes through that history back there, every historical event, because his mercy endures forever. Or we could say every event in your personal history. And that's a very hard one to deal with when history for us isn't going very well. When the bottom drops out, and when the dangers of the beyond loom up in front of us, it's very, very difficult to say, your will be done. It's easy to do that in church, but it's not so easy to do that in conditions of stress and severe, serious, heated temptation. But nevertheless, we should keep that in mind, because in that way we will also understand Romans 8, for all we know that all things work together for good. He's ultimately leading to the time when everything is in one in Christ. So every historical event, including creation, an indication of that mercy. Now, let me put it another way so that we can get the eternal nature of this. Christ being the Lamb slain from the foundation of the world. Christ's blood is on the throne in the heavens. That is, if you can think of that tabernacle in the Old Testament, on the mercy seat is where the high priest entered, and he would then sprinkle blood seven times on the seat, and around that mercy seat is that seat where the cherubim were on each side. Then God would really meet Moses there. We'll talk a little bit about that when we get to Psalm 103, but the blood is on the throne in the heavens. Christ pleads that blood. That is, he's entered into the veil, beyond the veil, with his blood. It's his blood. He pleads that blood. And I contend everything God does, he does with reference to that. Or we might say Christ has paid the perfect price for every single sin, for everyone. And all things are determined by that fact. Now, let me use an illustration. In Luke 14, I think it starts at verse 28, but you'll recognize this illustration, where Christ says, "Which of you, intending to build a tower, doesn't sit down first and count the cost, whether or not he has enough with which to complete it? Lest after he's laid the foundation, he finds that he does not have enough with which to complete it, and people mock and laugh at him and say he laid the foundation, but he couldn't complete it." Now, any builder will tell you he doesn't want his reputation besmirched, because it means business for him, and if he gets a bad reputation, it will mean curtains, perhaps, for his business. Now, don't you think that the Lord took his own advice when he created the world? He knew what it was going to cost him before anything. He knew it would cost him literally everything, his very life included. But he was willing to pay it. Now, that tells us something about what he is really like, that he would be willing to do anything, everything necessary to ensure that this would be a good world. So, you know that passage at the beginning here again, it says, "Oh, give thanks unto the Lord, for he is good." All of his goodness is wrapped up in that great offering for sin which he sent. And so when Christ, when the young man comes and says to Jesus in Matthew 19, where he says, "Good master, what must I do to inherit eternal life?" And then, of course, we go through this whole thing. But he calls him good, and Jesus says, "Why do you call me good? There's none good except one, that is God." So we recognize what he is saying about himself, and, of course, his goodness is then wrapped up in the sacrifice which he would make. And that's the essence of the picture in the Old Testament for all of us to follow, to realize that when it punctuates every historical event here, we can put our lives into that history and realize these things which happen in our own lives, for his mercy endures forever, ultimately leading to the time when everything is in one in Christ. That's that Ephesians 1:10 passage, that in the dispensation of the fullness of times he might gather together again in one all things in Christ. It was all there. It all went into disarray when, of course, sin entered. So God would have to bring it all back together again. Every atom and molecule contaminated and polluted. Obviously, none of us, with all of our works and all of us together, could ever complete that kind of task. It would take God himself to do it, and that's, in fact, what he then has done, that Christ would come, soak up all that, the evil, the hideous wickedness that we see in the world around us and that we know is in our own hearts. He would take all of that, go to the cross with it. Having dealt with it, he would come back alive, and his life is our life. Now, that is the only message, really, that matters finally. And that's why we preach Christ crucified and nothing else, because this is the message of Scripture, and it really does reflect on all of Scripture from beginning to end. It really is that overriding message. So it's important for us to see that.
0: Let's take a break. When we come back, we'll continue our conversation with Dr. John Seleska. It's Issues Etc. 24 hours 5 and 6 on this Friday afternoon, November the 22nd. We're talking about Psalms of Descriptive Praise, Psalm 136 and 103. It's a marvelous insight that we have here, that all of God's activity that is recounted in this 136th Psalm really is done in view of Christ's sacrifice. It is done on account of Christ's sacrifice for us at the cross. We'll be right back.

0: Folks, there are 6 weeks left in 2013, and we're $90,000 short of making budget this year. 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

0: The Lutheran Public Radio Choir with the hymn, When in the Hour of Deepest Need. In the gospel reading for this coming Sunday in Matthew 15, we find a Canaanite woman, indeed, in very deep need. But what Jesus responds to is not so much her need, but her trust, her faith. He says, I have not found such faith even in Israel. Greetings and welcome to Issues Etc. live on this Monday afternoon, August the 10th. I'm Todd Wilkin. Thanks for tuning us in. Pastor Peter Bender will walk us through the propers for the coming Sunday, according to the three-year lectionary and Luther's catechisms. Dr. Kirk Clayton joins us after that. We'll talk about the reliability of the Bible. Then John Daniel Davidson of the Federalist will discuss the inhumanity and cruelty of commercial surrogacy. Pastor Peter Bender is pastor of Peace Lutheran Church in Sussex, Wisconsin. He's director of the Concordia Catechetical Academy. Peter, welcome back.
1: Good to be with you, Todd.
0: You say that the catechism focus for this coming Sunday is the third article, Call of the Gospel, and the fifth petition. Take us in there.
1: I love what this Sunday represents because at the heart of the third article of the Creed is the call of the Spirit through the gospel to repentance and faith in Christ. So you have in the small catechism that lovely explanation, I believe that I cannot by my own reason or strength believe in Jesus Christ, my Lord, or come to him, but the Holy Spirit has called me by the gospel. And then shortly thereafter, in the same way, he calls, gathers, enlightens, and sanctifies the whole Christian church on earth. And the whole Christian church on earth is made up of people of every tribe and nation on the face of the earth. So God's election of Israel to be his chosen people was done for the benefit of all nations. And that is embedded in the first promise of the gospel made to Abraham. In you, Abraham, and in your seed, all the nations of the earth would be blessed. And I submit to you, this is the faith that the Canaanite woman was called to in the gospel for the day in Matthew 15. She's a Gentile. She's a woman. She has no standing. But according to that promise in the gospel made to Abraham, Isaac, and Jacob, to the patriarchs of old, she was brought to faith, and she cries out to Jesus, Son of David, have mercy on me, my daughter is severely demon-possessed. So the third article of the Creed is a strong emphasis. From that then follows the fifth petition of the Lord's Prayer as the voice of faith in Christ, where we, as unworthy sinners like that Canaanite woman, claim the promises of the gospel. We don't deserve his mercy, but he freely gives it to us for Christ's sake. And that's what we learn from the gospel for the day, and indeed the Old Testament and epistle also highlight these exact same themes. So if you remember, in the Lord's Prayer, the fifth petition, and forgive us our trespasses as we forgive those who trespass against us. And it's one of my favorite explanations in the small catechism, where Luther says, we pray in this petition that our Father in heaven would not look at our sins or deny our prayer because of them. We are neither worthy of the things for which we pray, nor have we deserved them, but we ask that he would give them all to us by grace, for we daily sin much, and surely deserve nothing but punishment. So we too will sincerely forgive, and gladly do good to those who sin against us. So Jesus in the gospel for the day is essentially going to call this Canaanite woman a little dog. It's not right to take the children's bread that belongs to Israel and throw it to the little dogs. And she doesn't argue with him. She doesn't object. Yes, you're right, Lord, I'm a little dog, but even the dogs eat the crumbs that fall from their master's table. Oh, woman, great is your faith, because her faith was in the gospel. It was in the promise of salvation by grace through faith in Christ and not by one's own works. And so the third article of the Creed, that call of the gospel, and then the fifth petition, the cry for forgiveness as the basis for why God hears all of our prayers, is just a heavy theme for today. And another heavy emphasis for this Sunday is, as I said a moment ago, that the gospel is for all people, Jew and Gentile alike. And all three readings really highlight that nicely.
0: Pastor Peter Bender is our guest. We are walking through the propers for the 12th Sunday after Pentecost. We'll come to our Old Testament reading in Isaiah 56 next.
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0: Welcome back to Issues Etc. Pastor Peter Bender of the Concordia Catechetical Academy is our guest. We're looking forward to Sunday morning according to the three-year lectionary in Luther's catechisms. Our first reading is from the prophet Isaiah chapter 56.
1: Thus says the Lord, keep justice and do righteousness, for soon my salvation will come and my righteousness be revealed. And the foreigners who join themselves to the Lord to minister to him, to love the name of the Lord, and to be his servants, everyone who keeps the Sabbath and does not profane it, and holds fast my covenant, these I will bring to my holy mountain, and make them joyful in my house of prayer. Their burnt offerings and their sacrifices will be accepted on my altar, for my house shall be called a house of prayer for all peoples. The Lord God who gathers the outcasts of Israel declares, I will gather yet others to him besides those already gathered. This is the word of the Lord. Now, it's this passage from Isaiah 56 that Jesus quotes in the cleansing of the money changers from the temple. My house shall be called a house of prayer for all nations. And I've thought a lot about this concept of house of prayer, and that the temple in Jerusalem was a house of prayer. And what exactly was Jesus condemning when he cleansed the temple and he drove those money changers out? Essentially, the religion of the day at the time of Jesus' cleansing of the temple was a religion of works righteousness. So they were buying and selling animals for the sacrifices there. It became a place of profiteering. And people were approaching the house of prayer, not on the basis of the mercy of God, and that's key, but on the basis of their own standing as the people of Israel or on the basis that they're not as bad as other people, like the parable of the Pharisee and the tax collector, I thank God I'm not like other sinners. So that he calls the temple a house of prayer means that the approach to God must always be on the basis of his mercy in the promise made to the fathers, Abraham, Isaac, and Jacob, the promise of the gospel. And if we understand the temple as Jesus, in terms of it representing him, our approach to Jesus is always on the basis of God's mercy and his promise of mercy to us in the gospel, and not on the basis of our merits or standing. And that's certainly what the Canaanite woman had in the gospel for the day as she approaches Jesus and prays, "Son of David, have mercy on me." So the third article of the creed, he has called me by the gospel, in the same way he calls, gathers, enlightens, and sanctifies the whole Christian church on earth and keeps it with Jesus Christ in the one true faith. And then this line from the explanation to the small catechism, "In this Christian church, he daily and richly forgives all my sins and the sins of all believers." Listen also for the third commandment. Remember the Sabbath day. Sabbath rest comes through the Lord's word. So the small catechism says we should fear and love God so that we do not despise preaching and his word, but hold it sacred and gladly hear and learn it. So references in this Old Testament reading, I'm going to take us back through it again, kind of verse by verse. References to being joined to the Lord, to love him, to minister or serve him, to find our rest in him. That's the faith of the Canaanite woman. It's a living faith that clings to Christ, that claims his promises. And that is true for all nations, Jew and Gentile alike. So we'll do a little bit of what does this mean from the text. "Thus says the Lord, keep justice and do righteousness, for soon my salvation will come." What is this? Keep justice, do righteousness. It means to hold fast to the righteousness, not of our doing, but the righteousness of the Lord. And I like to teach that the righteousness of God that comes not by our works of the law, but by what Christ has done, is the offering up of God's only Son upon the cross. That's at the heart of the seed of Abraham's salvation for all nations. So to keep justice is to hold on to this by faith. To do righteousness is to confess one's sin and then to claim the forgiveness that we have in Christ, the salvation in his name. So my righteousness shall be revealed. You know, soon my salvation will come. In the cross, my righteousness will be revealed, the righteousness of Christ in his death for us. And then the passage goes on, "And the foreigners who join themselves to the Lord, to minister to him, to love the name of the Lord, to be his servants." These are all references then to faith in Christ. "Everyone who keeps the Sabbath and does not profane it." What is it to keep the Sabbath? It is to keep the rest that comes from the Lord, to hold fast to his word through which that rest of sins forgiven is imparted to us. So everyone who keeps the Sabbath does not profane it and holds fast my covenant. Without partiality, salvation is for all who believe, including this woman who was from the land of Canaan, the Syrophoenician woman between Tyre and Sidon. It includes even her. So the passage goes on to say, "These I will bring to my holy mountain." That's the climax of the first seven verses. My holy mountain, the promise of salvation for all. My holy mountain, a reference to the church, to the salvation that comes in the church through the call of the gospel and the enlightening gifts of baptism and absolution and the Lord's Supper. My holy mountain, that finally sees us into the paradise of heaven itself. So, as I said a moment ago now, a house of prayer for all people is what the church is. So the text goes on to say, "Make them joyful in my house of prayer." What can do that but the reception of God's mercy in the absolution? "Make them joyful in my house of prayer. Their burnt offerings and their sacrifices will be accepted on my altar, for my house shall be called a house of prayer for all peoples." So prayer is the voice of faith created by the Holy Spirit, faith in God's mercy. It is not prayer if it appeals to the righteousness of prayer on the basis of our works. So all people have access to God through faith in Christ, who is the righteousness of every sinner who believes in Him. So he says, "The Lord God who gathers the outcasts of Israel declares, 'I will gather yet others to Him, besides those already gathered.'" What a wonderful promise here in Isaiah. It echoes what we find so often in the Old Testament, but often miss, and the children of Israel certainly missed it, that the Lord's choice of them was not for them alone, but that through them He might bring salvation to all nations. So the Lord gathers both the outcasts of Israel and others from other nations. So I return then again in concluding this Old Testament reading, Todd, by reminding us of that fifth petition of the Lord's Prayer, "Forgive us our trespasses." Faith clings to Christ, clinging to the word of the gospel alone. This is our only consolation. True prayer does not rest in one's works or worthiness or status or pedigree or the nation from which we came. But true prayer rests in the works of Christ. That's what makes all of us of equal standing before God. The full acknowledgement of one's sin is part of that confession, and the steadfastness of a faith that will not be shorn from Christ. That's what the fifth petition highlights, and it is the faith that was born in the heart of that Canaanite woman. So we pray in this petition that our Father in heaven would not look at our sins or deny our prayer because of them. Son of David, have mercy on me. My daughter is severely demon-possessed, and He was merciful to her, for her faith was in Christ alone. So we see those themes in the Old Testament reading.
0: We will get into the epistle reading for the 12th Sunday after Pentecost with Pastor Peter Bender next.

0: In making the case for the LCMS, I could channel Garrison Keillor and talk about Lake Wobegon and Pastor Inkvist's problems and the Picayune's troubles between the Missouri Synod and the other Lutherans. It would all be delightful. I could talk about potlucks and the smells wafting out of church basements on a Sunday morning.
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0: But finally, that would all just fade away like so much pleasant aroma in the wind. 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
0: 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It is the way that he went to save people from guilt and shame. That's Dr. John Kleinig from his latest, From Shame to Glory, God's Surprising Remedy for Injustice and Failure. 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We're looking forward to Sunday morning, according to the three-year lectionary and Luther's catechisms, with Pastor Peter Bender. Our epistle reading is from Romans 11, selected verses beginning with verse 1.
2: I ask then, has God rejected his people? By no means. For I myself am an Israelite, a descendant of Abraham, a member of the tribe of Benjamin. God has not rejected his people whom he foreknew. Now I am speaking to you Gentiles. Inasmuch then as I am an apostle to the Gentiles, I magnify my ministry in order somehow to make my fellow Jews jealous and thus save some of them. For if their rejection means the reconciliation of the world, what will their acceptance mean but life from the dead? As regards the gospel, they are enemies for your sake. But as regards election, they are beloved for the sake of their forefathers. For the gifts and the calling of God are irrevocable. For just as you were at one time disobedient to God, but now have received mercy because of their disobedience, so they too have now been disobedient, in order that by the mercy shown to you, they also may now receive mercy. For God has consigned all to disobedience, that he may have mercy on all. This is the word of the Lord. This whole season of Pentecost, we have been going through the book of Romans. It's kind of like continuous readings, but I am just struck on how each Sunday, though we're progressing chapter by chapter through the book of Romans as kind of a continuous reading, still these epistle readings dovetail thematically with the Old Testament and the gospel for the day. The book of Romans, and this section highlights it, is written to Gentile Christians in the church at Rome. And it's a discussion about God's election of Israel for the benefit of the salvation of all people. So, as regards the gospel, he says they are enemies for your sake. So, as regards the gospel, they, the Israelites, the Jews, are enemies for your sake, for the Gentiles' sake. The hatred of the Jews against Jesus that resulted in his crucifixion was the instrument of the Lord for the salvation of the Gentiles. Amazing that God used the hatred of those Jews who rejected Jesus, the religious establishment, the high priest, the Sanhedrin, he uses it as the instrument of his salvation for the Gentiles. This quotation, as regards election, they, the children of Israel, are beloved for the sake of their forefathers. Paul makes clear that God's love is the cause of Israel's election. They are believed.

0: loved for the sake of their forefathers, Abraham, Isaac, and Jacob, to whom the Lord made the promise of salvation. And nothing, and this is just the precious gospel, nothing, not even their unbelief, would deter him from carrying out what he had promised in the call to the patriarchs, namely, in you, Abraham, and in your seed, all the families of the earth would be blessed. And remember, all the families includes the Jews and not just the Gentiles. And so if you think about Abraham and his struggle from the time he was 75 years old to the time that Isaac was born, he's 100 years old. At 99, still the seed is not born according to the promise. But through those things, God taught him the fidelity of the Lord to his promises. So all the families of the earth would be blessed. Why is this so? Paul answers it, quote, "For the gifts and the calling of God are irrevocable." When God makes a promise, he keeps his promise. And that is so comforting for us in our daily struggle with sin. When God makes a promise to us in our baptism, when he says, "I've called you by name, you are mine, I will never leave you or forsake you," he will never go back on that promise. And that is the reason why all the families of the earth are blessed in Christ. The Lord simply and absolutely will not deny his promise. That is the faith of the Canaanite woman. And in the gospel for the day, Jesus illustrates these truths to us in how he treats the Canaanite woman, and in how the disciples' off-putting rejection of this woman led to an even firmer confession of faith in this woman in the midst of some terrible experiences. So, in how the Jewish disciples treat this woman, one sees an example of what Paul spoke of at the conclusion of the epistle, quoting, "For just as you, Gentiles, were at one time disobedient to God," and that's disobedient to the call of the gospel, to the message of God's love, "just as you were at one time disobedient, but now have received mercy because of their disobedience, like the foolishness of the disciples in today's gospel, so they too, those same Jewish disciples, have now been disobedient, in order that by the mercy shown to you," like the Canaanite woman, "they," those same foolish Jewish disciples, "they also may now receive mercy. For God has consigned all to disobedience, that he may have mercy on all." So we see in how Jesus dealt with the Gentiles in front of his unbelieving disciples, he taught them the meaning of the gospel of God's love for all the nations in a more profound way, that they also might receive his mercy. And of course, they did. So I think this is just a lovely epistle reading for the gospel for the day. And if I can take us just really quickly through a couple of highlights to kind of the, what does this mean from each text? God has not rejected his people. The conversion of Saul of Tarsus and every Jewish believer is testimony to this. So I ask, has God rejected his people? By no means. For I myself, Paul says, am an Israelite, a descendant of Abraham, a member of the tribe of Benjamin. God has not rejected his people whom he foreknew. Why do some reject and why do others come to faith? I don't know. And this is not given us to figure out. What we are to know is that we are to walk by faith in the grace of God, no matter what. By faith in how that grace is revealed for all the nations in the call of the gospel, to the Jew first, but also to the Gentile. Then Paul says, "Now I am speaking to you Gentiles. Inasmuch then as I am an apostle to the Gentiles, I magnify my ministry in order somehow to make my fellow Jews jealous and thus save some of them. For if their rejection means the reconciliation of the world, what will their acceptance mean but life from the dead?" These verses magnify the undying love of God for the Jews. Part of the mystery of God's grace is that he intends to use even the rejection of the gospel by the Jews for the sake of their salvation. You see that in Jesus praying from the cross, "Father, forgive them, for they know not what they do." He made atonement for the sins of the whole world, including those who nailed him to the cross. Paul states that by preaching to the Gentiles, he hopes to make his fellow Jews jealous and thus save some of them. Amazing. His rhetorical question is stunning and further highlights how it is God's love in Christ from before the foundation of the world that is running the verbs, if you will, toward the call to repentance and faith. Paul says, if their rejection means the reconciliation of the world, you know, the rejection that led to his crucifixion, think about that. What will their acceptance mean but life from the dead? So he continues to hold out the possibility of salvation even for those who had previously rejected Jesus. The text goes on, as regards the gospel, they are enemies for your sake, but as regards election, they're beloved for the sake of their forefathers. For the gifts and the calling of God are irrevocable. For just as you were at one time disobedient to God, but now have received mercy because of their disobedience, so they too have now been disobedient in order that by the mercy shown to you, they also may now receive mercy. For God has consigned all to disobedience that he might have mercy on all. And again, I see that how the disobedience is always linked to unbelief and rejection. There's so much of that kind of disobedience among the 12, those Jewish disciples of Jesus who would be his apostles. Yet through their disobedience in rejecting the gospel, was standing in front of them, like in the case of this Canaanite woman, they were actually brought to a more profound understanding of the gospel. So again, you can highlight the third article of the Creed here, his universal call to faith in Jesus. In this Christian church, he daily and richly forgives all my sins and the sins of all believers. And the fifth petition of the Lord's Prayer, that he would not look at our sins. And of course, this leads us then, Todd, to what we've been building up to and I've been referring to all along, the Canaanite woman. It's one of my favorite texts because I use it to teach the Lord's Prayer as the voice of faith that claims exclusively the promises of God's word and not any merit in ourselves.
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0: Welcome back. I'm Todd Wilkin. We're looking forward to Sunday morning according to the three-year lectionary and Luther's catechisms with Pastor Peter Bender. Peter, the gospel reading you mentioned before the break from Matthew 15, beginning at verse 21. And Jesus went away from there and withdrew to the district of Tyre and Sidon. And behold, a Canaanite woman from that region came out and was crying, "Have mercy on me, O Lord, Son of David. My daughter is severely oppressed by a demon." But he did not answer her a word, and his disciples came and begged him, saying, "Send her away, for she is crying out after us." He answered, "I was sent only to the lost sheep of the house of Israel." But she came and knelt before him, saying, "Lord, help me." He answered, "It is not right to take the children's bread and throw it to the dogs." She said, "Yes, Lord, yet even the dogs eat the crumbs that fall from their master's table." Then he answered her, "O woman, great is your faith. Let it be done for you as you desire." And her daughter was healed instantly.
1: As I said at the outset, I love this passage to use it as a catechesis on Christian prayer. Prayer is the voice of faith, and as such, it rests upon the foundation of the gospel, the foundation of God's word. It has often been said that Jesus put this woman to the test. When Jesus puts people to the test, it's not because he doesn't know the answer. He puts them to the test for our benefit. First, for the disciples here who are going to learn something about the nature of the gospel and who are going to learn something about the nature of faith itself. And then, by extension, for our benefit, that we might understand something about faith in Christ and prayer is the voice of faith ourselves. Think about this woman's experiences. Jesus allows her to have these experiences, and they are so traumatic. They thunder out this message if you're to rely upon the experience. God does not love you. The church hates you. The ministers of Jesus don't care about your salvation. You're unworthy. You're a sinner in whom there is no hope of salvation. If she's to believe the experiences she has. Because first, the disciples say, "Send her away. She cries out after us." She's an annoying Syrophoenician woman from the region of Tyre and Sidon, where Queen Jezebel came in the Old Testament, who persecuted the prophets and hunted Elijah up and down the landscape. And then Jesus seems to agree with them. "I was not sent except to the lost sheep of the house of Israel." First, he is silent, and then when he does speak, he seems to rebuke her. In the face of all this, she worships him. She falls before him, "Lord, help me." When he says it's not right to take the children's bread and throw it to the little dogs, she agrees with him. "You're right, Lord. Yet even the dogs eat the crumbs that fall from their master's table." This Canaanite woman is a Christian. Look at her confession of faith in Jesus. The experience she had in this narrative thunder against her faith, proclaiming that God does not love her. She's excluded. She has no right to the Lord's mercy. Now, Jesus knew the faith of her heart. I don't recommend any pastor treating a potential catechumen in the way that Jesus treated this woman, but he knew what was in her heart. He treats her this way to reveal the nature of faith to us. The disciples' treatment of her was out of their own ignorance, but Jesus' treatment of her is to reveal the content of saving faith to us. And the content of that faith is Christ and his gospel alone. Nothing more, and certainly nothing less. So Jesus put her to the test to reveal to us that she believed the gospel proclaimed to the patriarchs, that in Jesus, the seed of Abraham, all the nations would be blessed. This meant her and her daughter. Now, you could say that this woman was familiar with the passage from Isaiah, our Old Testament reading for today. And you could certainly say that in her, we see an example of what Paul is talking about in the epistle for the day. But that she calls Jesus the Son of David and cries out to him for mercy. Everything said about David and his seed, and everything said about Abraham and his seed to bring about the blessing of salvation to all nations, she claimed those promises as her own. Salvation is to the Jews first, but also to the Gentiles. So Paul says in Romans 1, the beginning of that epistle that we've been on throughout the summertime, I'm not ashamed of the gospel of Christ, for it is the power of God to salvation for everyone who believes, to the Jew first, but also to the Greek and to the Gentile. First in terms of the order, but the ordering that God declares in who receives the call of the gospel first is for the benefit ultimately of all nations. And you see that throughout the Gospels, how you have Samaritans and you have Canaanites and Gentiles, you have centurions all coming to faith in Jesus and seeming to understand the nature of the gospel better than the Jews, certainly, the disciples of Jesus. And sometimes we who have grown up in the faith have understood it. So Jesus turns, when she says, yes, Lord, even the dogs eat the crumbs that fall from their master's table. Then Jesus turns, and I submit that when the disciples heard this, probably their jaws were hitting the ground. He says, O woman, great is your faith. What does that mean? He's not extolling her believing as if it is her act of believing. Oh, great is your act of believing. But rather, he's extolling the content of her faith. Christ. It is as if Jesus were saying, O woman, great is your Savior, great is your Jesus. Faith knows no other consolation than that which is found in Him. And so I submit to you that when this woman came to the Lord Jesus, her singular focus was on Him and the promise of salvation in Him. You could say it this way. She believed that if I let go of Him, and if I let go of the word of the gospel proclaimed for all nations through the patriarchs of old, then there's no hope for me. Then there's no hope for my daughter. I find it very fascinating that she, in her prayer, says, Son of David, have mercy on me. My daughter is severely afflicted by a demon. She needs the mercy of God. The impact of demonic oppression for her daughter also had a terrible impact upon her own life. It's not that she's excluding her daughter from being a recipient of God's mercy in Christ. Of course, she is. But I'm just simply making the point that what had happened to her daughter deeply affected her. And she knows that if she lets go of Jesus and if she lets go of the promise of the gospel, the promise of forgiveness for her as an unworthy sinner, then she's lost. She has no hope. And I'll say one other thing about experience. You know, what she was experiencing at the hands of the disciples send her away and the apparent silence or rebuke of Jesus was nothing compared to what she had been experiencing with this daughter who was afflicted by a demon. So very simply, the confession of this Canaanite woman is this. I'm an unworthy woman. I'm a Gentile dog. I'm a poor, miserable sinner, but Jesus is my Savior, and in His mercy, I place my trust. Again, think of the third article of the Creed, its explanation from the Small Catechism. I believe that I cannot by my own reason or strength believe in Jesus Christ, my Lord, or come to Him, but the Holy Spirit has called me to faith by the gospel. She was called to faith by the sweet gospel of God's love for all the nations in the promise made to Abraham, Isaac, and Jacob. The Son of David was her Prince of Peace, and she held fast to Him. And in the fifth petition, we are worthy of none of the things for which we pray, nor have we deserved them, but we ask that He would give them all to us by grace, for we daily sin much and surely deserve nothing but punishment. O woman, great is your faith. Again, Jesus is not extolling her act of believing, but rather the content of her faith, that it was in Christ. It is as if He were saying, O woman, great is your Savior, great is your Jesus, for faith knows no other consolation than that which is found in Him. Now, I've been linking together for us, Todd, the third article of the Creed, the Holy Spirit's work of calling us to faith in Jesus by the gospel, with the fifth petition of the Lord's Prayer, the prayer for forgiveness, which is not one prayer among many, but as Luther extols in the Large Catechism, it is the centerpiece of our life of prayer. That's why the temple was a house of prayer for all nations, because it was the place in which, in the daily sacrifices, they were to pray for God's mercy and forgiveness. It was the sum and substance of the promise of the gospel made to the patriarchs. And we need this forgiveness daily to admonish the evil one, to drive him out of our lives, to vivify, to enliven faith, and to make us steadfast and immovable against all of the assaults, the trials and tribulations upon our faith. So let me read from the Large Catechism some excerpts from the fifth petition. And the paragraph that I will begin with is paragraph 86. Luther writes, "Although we have and believe God's word, do and submit to his will, and are supported by his gifts and blessings, our life is still not sinless. We still stumble daily and transgress because we live in a world among people. They do us much harm and give us reasons for impatience, anger, and revenge and such." Notice how Luther is extolling experiences and the negative impact that they can have upon our lives. It is the promise of the gospel and forgiveness in Jesus' name that counters those experiences with a greater experience with God's love. Well, he goes on, paragraph 87, "We have the devil at our back. He attacks us from every side and fights against all the previous petitions. So it is not possible to stand firm at all times in such a constant conflict." And you can almost imagine that in the life of this Canaanite woman, that those were her experiences. And that's why she cries out to Jesus. The very gospel that called her to faith is the very gospel that drew her through her adversity to claim the promise of mercy and deliverance in Christ. So paragraph 88 in the Large Catechism, "There is here great need for us to call upon God and to pray. Dear Father, forgive us our trespasses. It is not as though he did not forgive sin without and even before our prayer. He has given us the gospel, in which is pure forgiveness, before we prayed or ever thought about it." Now let me pause there. That is so very powerful. God's forgiveness is not caused by our praying for it. It is there for us in Christ, who died for our sins, in whom we are baptized. It is there for us. It is not as if God does not forgive us. He has forgiveness for us constantly. But in prayer, we claim that against the assaults of the evil one upon our faith. So he says, "The purpose of this prayer is that we may recognize and receive such forgiveness. The flesh in which we daily live is of such a nature that it neither trusts nor believes God. It is ever active in evil lusts and devices, so that we sin daily in word and deed by what we do and fail to do. By this, the conscience is thrown into unrest, so that it is afraid of God's wrath and displeasure, so it loses the comfort and confidence derived from the gospel. Therefore, it is always necessary that we run here and receive consolation to comfort the conscience again." You can almost see the picture of this Canaanite woman running to Jesus for that consolation and deliverance from the assaults upon her conscience from the evil one, Satan the accuser, as an illustration of what the fifth petition of the Lord's Prayer is talking about and the faith that we're called to under the third article of the Creed. I just say that in the resurrection appearances of Jesus, it says in Mark's gospel that he rebuked their unbelief and hardness of heart. And I'd like to ask the question, how did he do that? Did he go to the disciples in the upper room and say, "Shame on you for not believing that I had risen from the dead. What is the matter with you?" That's not how he admonished their unbelief. He rebuked their unbelief and hardness of heart by saying, "Peace be with you." Then he showed them his hands and his side, and again he said, "Peace be with you." What they needed was the pure gospel to restore faith, to enliven faith, to comfort their troubled consciences, to admonish their unbelief, and to drive Satan far from them. The same is true for us. So Luther says, it is always necessary that we run here and receive consolation to comfort our conscience again. Paragraph 91, he says, let no one think that as long as he lives here, he can reach such a position that he will not need such forgiveness. We will always need Christ's forgiveness every day in the daily struggle with sin, in the experiences of our lives that say God doesn't love us, the church hates us, the ministers of Jesus have turned their back on us, like the Canaanite woman seemed to experience in this gospel. No, we need such forgiveness daily. In short, if God does not forgive, Luther writes, without stopping, we are lost. And finally, I conclude with this paragraph in 92. It is therefore the intent of this petition that God would not regard our sins and hold up to us what we daily deserve, but we pray that he would deal graciously with us and forgive as he has promised, and so grant us a joyful and confident conscience to stand before him in prayer. What a joyous and confident conscience that Canaanite woman received from Jesus as he said to her, O woman, great is your faith in me. Your sins are forgiven. And from that moment, her daughter was delivered. For where the heart is not in a right relationship with God, Luther writes, or cannot take such confidence, it will not dare to pray anymore. Such a confident and joyful heart can spring from nothing else than the certain knowledge of the forgiveness of sins. I just find that explanation from the Large Catechism so personally comforting for me. I'm a Christian for 65 years, and the day-to-day struggle with sin, and then as a pastor, he would like to take us out more than the average Christian because he knows if he can take out a pastor who stops believing or stops preaching the gospel, falls into despair, then he robs the gospel from countless others in the congregations that we serve. So it's of great comfort to me what Luther writes there under the fifth petition, and forgive us our trespasses as we forgive those who trespass against us, because it is in that fifth petition that the very promise of forgiveness is given. That's where we are bold to pray it. And no wonder then the sixth petition, lead us not into temptation, but deliver us from evil, and the seventh petition follow right on the heels of a faith that is buoyed and strengthened, if you will, by Christ's forgiveness, which we daily need. As I said, I've used this account of the Canaanite woman to teach the theology of prayer. And prayer is not an add-on to the Christian faith that trusts in Jesus for salvation. It is absolutely central to it. It's the voice of faith, like we see in this Canaanite woman, that claims the promises of God and will not let itself be shorn from it. So it's a great illustration. Every petition of the Lord's Prayer is first a promise of God's word to us before it becomes our prayer. But because it is his promise to us, we can be as certain as this Canaanite woman was that he would hear her prayer for mercy and answer it.
0: What would you say about the collect for this coming Sunday?
1: Yeah, it's a prayer for steadfast confidence in God's mercy in Christ. And we remember when we pray the collects for the day, they're always prayed just prior to hearing the readings. In our studies, we've been listening to the collect at the very end of the readings, but in the divine service, they come immediately prior to the readings. And in that sense, the collect for the day is intended to set up the readings. And on this Sunday, it really highlights the themes that we've been discussing. And so as you hear the collect, think of how we at times experience the same trials and temptations and assaults of the evil one as the Canaanite woman and her daughter experienced, but who find our deliverance in Christ and in the word of the gospel. So, Almighty and everlasting Father, you give your children many blessings, even though we are undeserving. In every trial and temptation, grant us steadfast confidence in your loving kindness and mercy. Through Jesus Christ, your Son, our Lord, who lives and reigns with you in the Holy Spirit, one God, now and forever.
0: Pastor Peter Bender is pastor of Peace Lutheran Church in Sussex, Wisconsin, and director of the Concordia Catechetical Academy. Peter, thanks.
1: Thank you, Todd.
0: In hour two of Issues, Etc., we'll talk about the reliability of the Bible with Dr. Kirk Clayton of Concordia University, Chicago. Then John Daniel Davidson of The Federalist will join us to discuss the inhumanity and cruelty of commercial surrogacy and now multi-billion-dollar industry. That's hour two of Issues, Etc. 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
1: Yes.
0: Hey, all right. Go ahead and let me know when you got a file up, Craig. Hold on, Dr. Clayton.
1: Mm-hmm.
0: Can you make the case for the reliability of Scripture based on the case there are so many contradictions in the Bible? Is going to be Todd's first question.
1: Okay.
0: All right, hold on.

0: Can you make the case for the reliability of Scripture based on the case there are so many contradictions in the Bible? Is going to be Todd's first question.
1: Okay.
0: All right, hold on.

0: Go ahead and count to 10, Dr. Clayton.
1: 1, 2, 3, 4, 5.
0: All
1: six,
0: right, we're good. So
1: seven.
0: we're gonna do two segments and keep you to about 42 after the hour. All right.
1: Okay.
0: And at the last question will be tell us about the boot camp will be the last question.
1: Okay.
0: Okay. All right. Tyler, I'll be with you. Thanks so much.

0: I think the fate of Christianity in Europe should be very, very sobering for Christians in America and make them realize that nothing can be taken for granted at this point.
1: What you actually can affirm for your child is you are baptized. You don't need to be defined by this gender dysphoria that's nagging at you and trying to get you to carve up your body and make all these changes. You are actually defined by what God says.
2: Union with the flesh of Jesus. There is nothing greater than that. And American evangelicalism cannot say that. It's a disembodied Christ. There's no Jesus in the water, Jesus in the word, Jesus in your ear, Jesus in your mouth.
3: All of the Lutherans from the very beginning to the very end teach not only that good works are to be done, but even the necessity of good works.
4: Grocery clerks in Tennessee love listening to Issues, etc.
5: It is said that extraordinary claims require extraordinary evidence. The Bible makes some extraordinary claims, like there is a man who was sent from God. He is God in human flesh. He died on a cross, and 3 days later he rose again and all along claimed to be the Savior of the world. Can those claims, and as extraordinary as they are, be substantiated by extraordinary evidence? Welcome back to Issues Etc., coming to you live from the studios of Lutheran Public Radio in Collinsville, Illinois. I'm Todd Wilkin. Thanks for tuning us in. We're going to talk about the reliability of the Bible and its claims with Dr. Kirk Clayton of Concordia University, Chicago. Then a little later, John Daniel Davidson of the Federalist joins us to talk about the inhumanity and cruelty of commercial surrogacy. Dr. Kirk Clayton is assistant professor of theology and director of the pre-seminary program at Concordia University, Chicago. CUC is hosting its second annual apologetics boot camp next week. Dr. Clayton, welcome back.
6: Thanks. It's always great to be with you.
5: The critics often say that the Bible is full of errors and contradictions. Can a case be made based upon those accusations for the reliability of Scripture?
6: Well, let's first say that a case can't be made against the reliability of Scripture based on contradictions. So those that would try to claim that Scripture is unreliable, that it is fabricated, that it contains errors, that it contains contradictions, that it was

0: perhaps written hundreds of years after what Christians would claim, a case cannot be made for those claims. Now, when we talk about looking at the reliability of Scripture, the best we can do is, I think, make a case from a human standpoint, from human reason, that Scripture is plausible. We can't absolutely prove that Scripture is true through human reason or human evidence. We rely that the Holy Spirit calls and gathers us through His means of grace, including the Word, and that's His work to ultimately convince us, not my work through reason or proof. But all that being said, let's take a look at just one alleged contradiction in Scripture and just see how this plays out and see that there actually is a great strength in the way that we have multiple accounts of different events in Scripture. So let's look at, going right to the heart of things, the resurrection. So on Easter morning, the four Gospels all record the resurrection because it is kind of the most central event in all of human history. And so we have the blessing of all four Gospels give us this account. All four include different details, and so critics of the Bible have tried to claim that the four different accounts of Matthew, Mark, Luke, and John and the resurrection contain irreconcilable contradictions. Let's look at one example. When did the women go to the tomb? One gospel says they left early in the morning while it was still dark. Another said they went at dawn. Another said that they arrived at the tomb when it was light and early morning. And so you have different time references that seem to indicate, you know, close. They're all, you know, somewhere before noon, but, you know, somewhat different details. So are these irreconcilable? No, because the women were staying probably a matter of several miles away from the tomb. There's some speculation, perhaps at least some of the women might have been lodging in Bethany, maybe others in the upper room. But transportation takes time because they didn't have cars. They were walking. And so if they left when it was still dark and they had several miles to walk potentially, then they would have arrived a good bit after they left. And so we actually see that all the accounts can be correct. And this leads to another point about supposed conflicts, and that is that you only have conflicts when you have multiple sources of material to give you the information about these events. And in the Gospels, when it comes to the life of Jesus Christ, we're actually incredibly blessed to have four separate independent accounts of the life of Jesus Christ, including, as we're talking about now, the resurrection. Because if you have only one account, there's no discrepancies, but there's also no way to check other details. And so if you are, for example, on trial, would you rather have one witness speak in your defense, or would you rather have four, so long as they're all telling the truth? And the reason those four witnesses are going to be even stronger is if they can bring different details, different facets that don't contradict, but actually build a stronger case for you. And that's exactly what we have with Matthew, Mark, Luke, and John in the Gospels. And there are other places we have that in Acts and then Paul's letters. In the Old Testament, we have, you know, 1 Kings versus 1 Chronicles, things like that. And so there are different places where we have the same stories repeated, but with different details being brought out. None of them are irreconcilable contradictions. And many, many of them bring additional material to our attention that we wouldn't have known otherwise. And so having these multiple accounts is actually very helpful and actually strengthens the case that we have for the reliability of Scripture.
1: We're going to be talking about various tests of the veracity and the reliability of Scripture that have been applied here to what the claims that Scripture makes. Beginning with the bibliographic test, what is it and how would you go about that?
0: Well, first, it's a mouthful. Congratulations, you nailed it on the first try. The bibliographic test asks, what is the condition of the manuscripts that we have? So it's been nearly 2,000 years since the most recent of the scriptures were written, potentially the Book of Revelation. And so how much has the text changed over the course of up to 2,000 years for the New Testament, or, you know, up to 3,500 years for going back to the Pentateuch with Moses? It can kind of be described like You may remember as a child playing the game of telephone, where you whisper one thing in the ear of the person next to you, and they whisper to the next person, you go all the way around, and then the last person says what they heard, and it usually bears very, very little resemblance to what it was that you actually heard. That would be a problem with the bibliographic test. It would mean that the message was corrupted in transmission. So the question is, with at least 2,000 years, or close to it, between our time and when the most recent documents were written, has any change taken place? Has any corruption taken place in the manuscripts? And there are ways that we can get about seeing that, but the basic answer is that the text of Scripture has been preserved in an unreal manner. It is incredibly faithful in its transmission, and we can trace different ways of seeing that. But just to let the cat out of the bag up front, we played the game of telephone for 2,000 years, and what's said by the last person is identical to what's said to the first person. It's an amazing record of transmission. But that's the bibliographic test.
1: How would you apply it to the Old and New Testaments?
0: Well, the New Testament is actually much easier. It's really a slam dunk. One of the ways that you look at the bibliographic test is, for one thing, how many copies of a document do you have, and more is better? And then, how close are the documents that you have to when the document was actually written? And of course, closer is better. We can compare different ancient documents, and we can see how the scriptures compare to other things, such as Julius Caesar wrote a book called Gallic Wars. He wrote it about 50 BC, a decade or so around there. And we today have 10 ancient copies of Caesar's Gallic Wars. The earliest copy we have is from 900 AD, so 1,000 years after Caesar wrote it. Now, if you would ask most scholars, do we know what Caesar wrote in his Gallic Wars? We'd say, yes. Yes, we know what he wrote. That's based on 10 copies from the ancient world that still survive from 1,000 years after he wrote it. Or to go to something that's much, much more in the right now, writings of Homer. Homer was writing about 850 BC. And this, well, the Odyssey is the big idea right now. The statistics I happen to have are actually for the Iliad, but they would be somewhat similar. So let's just look at the writings of Homer, the Iliad, 850 BC. The earliest copy that we have of Homer is from 400 BC. So that's a gap of 450 years, and we have 600 to 700 copies of Homer's Iliad. That's really outstanding. And so if you would ask me, do I think that we know what Homer actually most likely sang as he told the story of the Iliad? I would say, yes, I think we actually know the words that Homer used. Now, that's a slightly different question from what the question would be of, did Homer actually say things that were true? I don't, for example, believe that, Zeus and Apollo and others were kind of playing games with the Trojans and with the Greeks and monkeying around with their fates. So I don't think that the story that Homer tells is true, but I think we actually know the words he used to tell the story. So the bibliographic test doesn't establish the truth of the text. It simply establishes, is the text accurate? So I think with Homer, written 850 BC, we have 600 to 700 copies from about 450 years later. And I think we could tell these are the words that Homer used to share the story of the Iliad. Now, what's the situation with the New Testament? The New Testament was written 40s to 90, 100 AD, so within the first century AD. We have very, very solid copies from 200 AD. That's a gap of at most 150 or so years. And from antiquity, we have in the thousands of documents, I've heard different figures. The upper end is about 15,000 copies. If you want to be much, much, much, much more conservative, much more careful about how you define these, at least 5,700 copies, somewhere in that neighborhood, but it's thousands. It's 10 times more copies of the New Testament than we have of Homer. And we have them from much, much earlier. So I mentioned that our earliest fairly significant copy, pretty full copy, is from about 200 AD. But we have small fragments, maybe a verse or two or parts of a couple of verses much earlier. And one of the earliest is called the John Rylance Fragment. It's classified, I believe, as P52, manuscript papyrus P52. And that has been dated as early as 90 to 120 AD, which is insanely close to when John actually wrote his gospel, which is what this records. So we oftentimes assume John is one of the later gospels written, possibly into the 80s or 90s AD. What we have with P52, the John Rylance fragment, is a remaining, a still existing document that comes from within 10 to 20 years of when the original was written. There is no other document in all of antiquity that has such a close connection between the actual writing of the document and a version of it that we have. And the version that we have in P52 is exactly what we have in that passage of John today. And so let me end there. So Caesar's Gallic Wars, we have 10 copies from 1,000 years later, and we believe we know what Caesar wrote in Gallic Wars. Homer, we have 600 to 700 copies from 450 years later, and I'm very confident that we know what Homer said in the Iliad. So if we have that level of confidence with these other ancient documents, then let's just be consistent. And if we say we know what Caesar wrote, we know what Homer wrote, then we know what the writers of the New Testament wrote, because we've got thousands of copies, at least 10 times more copies than we do of Homer, the next best option, and from sometimes within 10 to 20 years. So the bibliographic test for the New Testament is absolutely a slam dunk. It's the strongest case for the accurate transmission of Scripture that we have of any ancient document, and it's not close.
1: We should note here that the Old Testament is a more difficult case to make because we're dealing with, in some cases, much, much older texts themselves.
0: Correct. And still there's a way to do this. As I started researching this, I researched the New Testament, and it's really amazing easy. And I thought, well, let's just look into the Old Testament. I thought, oh, this is a lot harder. But here's how I make this case. The first copy of the Hebrew Old Testament that we have that's fairly complete is from roughly 1000 AD. There's a newer manuscript that was in private hands that's just come out maybe 850 AD, but we do not have a solid full copy of the Hebrew Old Testament from 850 AD back any further. Now, the reason for that is that the Hebrew copies of the Old Testament were used in Jewish synagogue worship. And the Jews in the synagogue had an admirable, extremely high view of the nature of Scripture, including the written word. And so if a Torah scroll developed a rip, if it was stained, that was considered to be no longer a worthy vessel to carry the word of God, and it was destroyed. That's how high of a respect the Jews in the first millennium AD had for the Torah. That's also why we have no textual evidence for the first 1,000 years of AD. But the reason they could have that great trust is how carefully they translated that every copy was an exact copy of the one before. This was the work of a group of people called the Masoretes, and they used a system of writing called the Masorah. And the Masorah were a series of kind of notes that kept track and kept very accurate copies of the Old Testament that was being copied. There were three forms of Masorah, Masorah Parva, Masorah Magna, and Masorah Finalis. The Masorah Parva and the Masorah Magna worked together. Those were in the side columns and the top of the text. And these were notes such as, if a word was often miscopied, the Masoretes would say in the margin, by the way, oftentimes this word is translated as this. Don't do that. Don't make that mistake. They would also say things like, here are other places where this exact form of this word is used. Go back and check and make sure that what you had there is exactly what you're writing here. Or it would say, here are some different translational thoughts about this, and make sure that you are copying this correctly. But what really fascinates me is the Masora Finalis. And if you look at a copy of the Hebrew Old Testament, at the very end of the book, you will find a series of lines that are much smaller text than the rest of the text of the scripture that you were reading. And that's called the Masora Finalis. And what they did in the Masora Finalis is they counted every word, they counted every letter of the book. And then when you finished your copy, you had to copy out the Masora Finalis and record how many words, how many letters there were. And then you went back and you counted what you just copied. And you had to make sure that the number of letters that you had copied matches the number of letters that was the official number of letters in the book. And there are also things like they kept track of, did you know that the very middle letter of the entire Pentateuch comes in Leviticus chapter 11, verse 42, and in Hebrew's letter Vav, which is roughly equivalent to an O in English, but it was counted that if you didn't have the same number of letters before Leviticus 11, 42 as you had after Leviticus 11, 42, it was an imperfect copy and it was thrown out. We may not know that the middle word of the Torah is Darosh, in Leviticus 10:16. But again, you count the number of words before, you count the number of words after. If that's not the word you come to, it's an imperfect copy, you throw it out. So that is how accurate the transmission of the Old Testament was. So I'm not worried that we've got a 1,000-year gap going back, or a 1,500-year gap going back to, say, the later of the prophets and 850 to 1,000 AD when we have these copies of the Hebrew Old Testament, because we can even go back further than that, because the Masoretes were the group that we call the scribes. And the term in Hebrew is sofer, singular scribe, or soferim for plural. And so the Masoretes were these soferim. And by the way, we translate the word as scribe, but the actual word sofer or soferim means one who counts. It's a counter. And so the whole reason they got their name is from this practice recorded in the Masora Finalis of counting every single word, counting every single letter of their copies to make sure that it was a completely faithful, completely accurate

0: to make sure that it was a completely faithful, completely accurate copy. Now, we can go back further with the word sofer, soferim, scribe, counter. For example, in the Old Testament, just after the Babylonian captivity, Ezra is described as a sofer and a very good sofer, a member of this class of soferim. And so the Masoretes in the first century AD did not invent the system of counting the letters to make sure that the text is perfectly accurate. They simply continued a tradition that we see in Scripture goes back already to Ezra, which now puts us in a thousand-year gap to Moses, which is the standard gap for ancient literature. But the scribal tradition goes back even before that. And so hundreds of years before Ezra, there was already a scribal tradition we see in other ancient Near Eastern cultures of how they would train their scribes. And if they got a letter wrong in the ancient Near East, they were actually caned. They were whipped for making mistakes. So you did not make mistakes in your copies. And so although the earliest, the oldest full copy that we have, the Hebrew Old Testament, is from 1000 AD, give or take 100 years or 200 years. We can trace the scribal tradition of extreme accuracy back well into the time of Ezra, just after the Babylonian captivity, and then in other Near Eastern cultures, they would have borrowed that from far back further than that. So we can actually be very confident, although we don't have nearly the bibliographic evidence that we have for the New Testament, through tracing the work of the Masoretes, we can see that it's actually a very, very strong level of confidence that what we have in the Old Testament also is exactly what Moses wrote down in the Torah. It's what Jeremiah the prophet wrote down. It's what Isaiah wrote down. It's what David wrote in the Psalms. And so we can also be very confident based on the bibliographic test of the Old Testament that the entire scripture is accurately transmitted.
1: 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I'm Todd Wilkin. We're discussing the reliability of the Bible with Dr. Kirk Clayton of Concordia University, Chicago. 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We'll talk about the internal evidence for New and Old Testament next.

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1: Welcome back to Issues Etc. I'm Todd Wilkin. Dr. Kirk Clayton is our guest. We're talking about the reliability of the Bible. The next test that you have would have us focus on is internal evidence. Briefly describe that and then take us into New and Old Testament.
2: The internal evidence test asks, what does the text itself claim about itself? Does the text claim to be fiction? Does it claim to be fact? Does the text claim to be written by someone who is an eyewitness who would have the ability accurately to relay the events that you hear? Or is the text written by someone who is far removed, who is going to be making a lot of speculations and guesses? So the internal evidence test begins to address the question, not just as the bibliographic test did, of is the manuscript carefully copied, but is the content of that manuscript actually true? What claim does it make? So if you would hear a story begin once upon a time, you automatically know this is not making truth claims on reality. This is a fairy tale. Is that what the scriptures are? That's the question to be answered by the internal evidence test. And what we in fact see is no, the scriptures tend to be taken very literally as an accurate account of, for one thing, history, as well as God's prophecy, God's story of salvation. And so the internal evidence test for the New Testament cries out that this was written by eyewitnesses who are close in proximity and date to the things that they were recording, and that they claim to be true and accurate accounts. And then there are ways that we can delve into testing that.
1: One of the things you wanted to point out is that there are these, I think you cite a work, undesigned coincidences in the Gospels and Acts.
2: Yeah, this is a wonderful book by Lydia McGrew, and it's called Hidden in Plain View, Undesigned Coincidences in the Gospels and Acts. And when I talk about this, my wife has a fit. It's a great book. It's a great concept. But my wife rebels at the idea that there's anything unplanned in Scripture because the Holy Spirit was guiding and planning it all. And so anytime I present on this, if my wife is there, I have to alter this and say, well, the official term is undesigned coincidences, but let's call these Spirit-designated integrations or something like that. But here's how this idea of undesigned coincidences, to use Lydia McGrew's term, works. In the Gospels, as we mentioned in the first segment, you have four different accounts, Matthew, Mark, Luke, and John. And they all have different details, but there are many places, if they're reporting the same event, that they will bring out a detail that only makes sense in light of the other Gospels. And so the most common place where this happens is in the miracle of the feeding of the 5,000. The reason is, outside of the crucifixion and resurrection of Jesus Christ, the feeding of the 5,000 is the only miracle that's recorded in all four Gospels. And so you're going to have the most Spirit-designed convergences here to make my wife happy, than you would in any other place where there's maybe just one or two Gospels reporting it. So there's several things in the feeding of the 5,000 that only make sense if you read the different Gospels together. And the details are in a subtle way that Matthew wouldn't have said, oh, well, you know, Mark didn't cover that, so I'm going to add this in so it makes sense. They're very subtle details. So one of the easier ones to see is different of the gospel writers describe the physical situation of the location where Jesus fed the 5,000. So Matthew said that Jesus ordered the crowds to sit down on the grass. So Matthew mentions grass. Mark says, then he commanded them all to sit down in groups on the green grass. So Mark adds the detail that the grass is green, but John doesn't mention the color of the grass, but John says, Jesus said, have the people sit down. There was much grass in that place. So the men sat down, about 5,000 in number. But he also mentions then that it was the time of the feast of the Jews of the Passover. In John 6, chapter 6, verse 4, he commands that they sit on the grass at the time of the Passover. Now, the Passover would be late March, early April, which would be springtime. And by and large, Israel is a fairly arid climate. In the summer months, the temperatures can easily reach up into the 90s, 100 degrees, and there's very little rain. You don't get green grass in Israel except in the spring. If you would take a pilgrimage to Israel now, you would see nothing but brown. If you went in the spring, you'd see lush green everywhere. So Mark mentions the grass was green. John doesn't. John mentions it was the spring and the Passover, and Mark doesn't. These are very subtle details that John, who probably wrote after Mark, almost certainly wrote after Mark, wouldn't say, Mark didn't explain why the grass is green, so I need to add Passover. You wouldn't think at that level of detail. It's simply that four people, Matthew, Mark, Luke, and John, were all accurately recording what they actually saw. And it fits beautifully together. Another example of this from the feeding of the 5,000 is, we might remember from John chapter 6 again, Jesus sees a large crowd coming toward him, and Jesus says to Philip, where are we to buy bread so that these people may eat? And Philip answered him, 200 denarii worth of bread would not be enough for each to have a little. Why did Jesus ask Philip? I'd never asked this question myself until I heard about this book. But why did Jesus ask Philip? John specifies. Now, John earlier has mentioned that Philip is from Bethsaida in Galilee. So remember those two things. We know that Philip is from Bethsaida, and Jesus asks Philip where to buy bread to feed the huge multitude. What we don't know from John, but we only know from Luke, is that Jesus performed the miracle of feeding 5,000 at Bethsaida. So in Luke chapter 9, verse 10, we read, on the return, the apostles told him all they'd done, and he took them and withdrew apart to a town called Bethsaida, and that's where he performed the miracle. So we know from John that Philip's from Bethsaida. We know from John that Jesus asks Philip where to buy bread, but we don't know from John that this miracle is being done in Bethsaida. That's only added in Luke. So just a little inside baseball. I'm actually talking to you from Cambridge, England right now. I'm at a conference in England, so it's about 10:30 at night here. But one of the other attenders at the conference is a Cambridge graduate who's now teaching as a professor at Cambridge. He is of Chinese background, and as we're walking by, he said, by the way, that restaurant there is the best Chinese place in town. I would not have known that. He does, because he's been here for, I believe, about a decade. And so that's why you'd go to somebody who's from the town. Jesus asking the local boy, hey, where do you get bread around here? He knew he was going to provide the bread miraculously. But he just asked the guy who is from this area, where would you go to buy bread? And Philip said, well, it can't be done. I know this place. This is my hometown. You can't do it. So then Jesus does the miracle. But that's how these undesigned coincidences or spirit-driven convergences work, that John gives some detail, and Luke gives another detail that blend perfectly together to show that, to give us more information than we would have had before. And Lydia McGrew has a great line. She points out dozens of these through the Gospels. And then she has a great line. She sums it up by simply saying, this is what the truth looks like. This is not men trying to collude and make their story sound the same. This is not people telling random different stories that contradict. This is simply how the truth works. Different people see the same event. They record it slightly differently, but accurately. And we're blessed by a richer understanding because of this. I do a demonstration with my classes sometimes. I say, take out a sheet of paper and a pencil, or cell phone, whatever you want it to write on, and I'm going to give you 2 minutes, look around the classroom, and describe it. And then I have three or four people read their descriptions. They're all correct, but they're all different. And that's what we have in these undesigned coincidences. You see details in one gospel that you don't in another that helps bring that gospel into clear focus. And again, as Lydia McGrew says, this is just what the truth looks like. And it's a beautiful testimony to the truth and accuracy of the text we have in Scripture.
1: Before we let you go, we are very proud to be sponsoring next week's Apologetics Boot Camp at Concordia University Chicago. Tell us about that boot camp.
2: This is such a great joy. At Concordia Chicago, we are increasingly trying to offer apologetics offerings to our students and to the community. And so for the second year, we're hosting an apologetics boot camp. This starts on Sunday, the 16th of August in the evening, afternoon evening, and runs through the early afternoon of Wednesday, August 19th. And over that time span, we are bringing in 9 speakers on different topics. We're going to be talking about different varieties of apologetics with Dr. Nathan Greeley, the role of women in the church from our deaconess on campus, Deaconess Frances Zito, the goodness of the church and society by our professor, Dr. Rachel Ferguson, the family as the building block for society by Dr. Alan Carlson, arguments through the distance of God by our professor, Andrew Ashenden. Some guy named Clayton is doing a lecture on the reliability of scripture at the boot camp. Dr. Aaron Veets from CUW is talking about creation evolution. Dr. Greg Seltz is talking about the relationship of church and state and church and politics based on his experience in Washington, D.C. with our Lutheran Foundation there. And then wrapping up, Dr. Adam Francisco is going to be talking about the apologetic comparison between Christianity and Islam. In addition, so each day at the end of the day, we're going to have a panel discussion with the speakers who presented that day with the opportunity to ask questions and probe a little bit deeper. And so we have this great opportunity with a wonderful lineup of speakers on topics that I think are very helpful for the church. And I'm absolutely thrilled. We have a very strong response from our CUC students who are able to attend and are able to attend through wonderful sponsorships such as What Issues, Etc. is doing. So thank you so much for that. And then other sponsors as well. And then we've now opened it up this year also to, well, frankly, anybody, but it's most logically the Chicago community because due to being at the beginning of the school year, we don't have housing available. So we've had a number of people from the Chicago community now that are coming in and joining with our students to study this this opportunity to be blessed through apologetics.
1: 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Dr. Kirk Clayton is Assistant Professor of Theology and Director of the Pre-Seminary Program at Concordia University, Chicago. Dr. Clayton, talk to you next time.
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1: 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He's written recently for The Federalist about the inhumanity and cruelty of commercial surrogacy.

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0: Surrogacy has grown from kind of a private arrangement about 10 years ago or so to a, well, what the press is calling a multi-billion dollar and multinational industry. How did that happen and why? Welcome back to Issues Etc. Joining us to talk about the inhumanity and cruelty of commercial surrogacy, John Daniel Davidson, senior editor at The Federalist, author of the book Pagan America, The Decline of Christianity in the Dark Age to Come, and a recent column titled Surrogacy is a Form of Slavery, It Should Be Abolished. John, welcome back.
9: Thanks for having me.
0: How did the 2015 legalization of same-sex marriage lead to the expansion of surrogacy into a multi-billion dollar industry?
9: Yeah, the Supreme Court decision in 2015, the Obergefell decision that legalized same-sex marriage, opened up surrogacy as a pathway for same-sex couples, married couples now, to be able to have children or to acquire children through surrogacy. Before 2015, surrogacy was still an industry. It was still done, but not nearly at the scale that you have now. A lot of times it was sort of more of an elite niche thing. It was done with surrogates that were oftentimes overseas. Now it's become much more mainstream in the last 10 years, and you have surrogacy happening on a commercial scale here at home, not in an overseas way. And it's not confined just to sort of a wealthy elite. But a large percentage of the customers in these commercial surrogacy firms are gay couples, are same-sex married couples who want to have children through a surrogate that are biologically related to them. Surrogacy is the only way to do that, obviously.
0: Break it down for us. How is surrogacy done now?
9: Yeah, there's these commercial surrogacy firms that are essentially middlemen. They match people up. They match couples, oftentimes, as I said, same-sex couples who want to have a child that's biologically related to at least one of them, and they will match them with a woman who agrees to serve as a surrogate. And it's a legal contract. There's money exchanged. There's complex contracts involved, and the surrogacy firm facilitates that contractual relationship and that arrangement. So it usually, especially in cases of same-sex couples, involves IVF as part of it. So in the case of a same-sex couple, one of the couple would donate their biological material, and then through IVF, you know, maybe with an egg donor, and there could be another firm that provides the egg, creates the child through IVF, and then the surrogate carries the child to term. And that's essentially, it's a commercial, contractual, industrialized process now.
0: Has there really been any substantive public debate about surrogacy?
9: I don't think so. Certainly not at the level and at the caliber that you would expect for something that is so important and so life or death. I mean, we're talking about the commercialization of an entire class of people. And that's why I call it a form of modern slavery. In the world of commercial surrogacy, the child that is the product of this contractual relationship. And as we see in some of these cases that are coming out now, the child is treated like a form of property that is the subject of these contractual and commercial arrangements. And to my surprise, there hasn't been very much pushback. The Federalist is one of the few publications that consistently calls out surrogacy for the moral evil that it is. But even on the right, among mainstream purportedly conservative people, you don't see a lot of pushback about surrogacy in the same way that you don't see a lot of pushback about IVF.
0: Tell us the story of McKenna West and her child.
9: Yeah, McKenna West was a woman who had agreed to serve as a surrogate for a couple in California, and she went through one of these commercial surrogacy firms. I think the one that she went through was based in Connecticut, and matched her with this couple in California. We don't know if it's a same-sex couple or not, because in the court proceedings, they're only identified by their initials, but likely it's a good chance they are a gay couple. And she entered into this contract, and in the 20th week of her pregnancy, she discovered through a routine checkup that the child had a heart condition, not a fatal heart condition, one that can be treated and that is often successfully treated. It just requires surgery shortly after childbirth. And instead of giving this child the care that he needs, this little boy, due on September 3rd, this couple in California demanded, they invoked the abortion on demand clause in the contract. And that's where you kind of see the dark side of surrogacy. This contract had an abortion on demand clause that the contracting couple could invoke for any reason, demanding that this woman, McKenna West, get a risky late term abortion. And they wanted her to go to Seattle because the state where she was living, Alaska, no abortionist would even do the procedure. It was too far along in the pregnancy. They wanted her to go to Seattle for an invasive 2-day procedure that's very gruesome, late term abortion. And she refused. And so now there's this court case where a judge is dictating the time and place where this woman must give birth because of the demands of the contracting couple for this arrangement. The whole thing is so sordid and obviously wicked that it takes court cases like this to kind of reveal the dark reality of what commercial surrogacy is. The couple in question, according to court filings, has refused to give this child the life-saving surgery that he needs to live, but have discussed with their doctors palliative care, essentially allowing the child to die as soon as it's born. If they can't get the child aborted, they would rather just let it die immediately after childbirth and save its life. And so there's this conflict now between the surrogate mother and the contracting couple. This scenario should not even be allowed to take place. The law should prevent these kinds of contracts. This is why I say it's a form of slavery.
0: So it is rather crass, as you mentioned there, slavery, the commodification of these children. I mean, even stipulating the costs and things like that. To your way of thinking, does that differ in any ethical way from buying and selling human beings?
9: No, it is by definition, it is the same thing. It is the buying and selling of a human being. It's what the early abolitionists called commerce in man, and what the early Republican Party called property in man, and why the abolitionists and then the Republicans were opposed to slavery. They recognized there was a moral clarity there. They recognized that slavery meant the buying and selling of human beings. And in that kind of a scenario, in this case, the little boy in question, who's about to be born here in a few weeks, doesn't have any rights. You know, there's these contracts and these clauses and these commercial arrangements, but nowhere in any of it are the interests, let alone the human rights of this little boy, considered. And, you know, in that sense, it's not much different than the 19th century slave trade and chattel slavery in the antebellum South. Those slaves taken from Africa, they didn't have any rights. They were products that were bought and sold and traded like, you know, pieces of property. And that is a great moral evil that has reasserted itself in our time through commercial surrogacy.
0: John Daniel Davidson of The Federalist is our guest. We're talking about the inhumanity and cruelty of commercial surrogacy. Are children's rights considered at all by the practitioners?
1: And I think we have to ask, do today's Marxist activists have any reason to say that they hate above anyone else in the world the church leaders most celebrated by our cultural elites? Or do they find that their efforts are not only not hampered by Christian cultural elites, but are in fact helped by them?
0: Megan Basham of The Daily Wire, speaking at the 2026 Issues Etc. 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
1: We must resist the infiltrators and use our power in such a way that when those who oppose the cause of Christ are asked who they hate most in the world, they think of our names.
0: You can watch Megan Basham making the case against progressive influence in the church from this year's Making the Case conference. 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
0: The judicial legacy of Supreme Court Justice Sam Alito with Molly Hemingway of The Federalist, social conservatism with Dr. Ryan Anderson of the Ethics and Public Policy Center, Megan Basham of The Daily Wire on progressive influence in the church, 20-something marriage with Dr. Brad Wilcox of the University of Virginia. These are some of the presentations from the 2026 Issues Etc. 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We're talking about the inhumanity of commercial surrogacy with John Daniel Davidson of The Federalist. John, are the children's rights considered at all by the practitioners of surrogacy?
9: No, they're not. And you can tell by, you know, these court filings, there's more cases like this coming out. There was a case in Canada recently, a very similar case where the contracting couple demanded an abortion and the surrogate mother refused. And so when these cases go to court, the details of what would otherwise be a private contract arranged by these commercial surrogacy firms kind of comes out in public court filings. And you see kind of the crass, inhumane, frankly, morally insane arrangements that people are making with these unborn children. And almost all commercial surrogacy contracts have an abortion on demand clause in it. So I would say by any reasonable definition, no, the child's rights are not considered, are not even recognized in these surrogacy contracts.
0: We have the lessons of history, obviously, with our own history of chattel slavery in the United States. What does the commodification of human beings do to a society as a whole?
9: I think it's a slow working poison in any society because it sends the message that human beings are not really created in the image and likeness of God. They have no unique dignity or worth as such, and they can be bought, sold, or disposed of as powerful people see fit. The wealthy and the powerful can do whatever they want to people because there is nothing intrinsically valuable or worthwhile or dignified about the human being as a human being. And I think so when you institutionalize things like slavery or commercial surrogacy or abortion, that message kind of seeps into society at a very base psychological level. And I think this is something even, you know, if you go back in our own country's history to the period before the Civil War, going back even to the 18th century, the early planters of Virginia, they recognized within a generation or two of bringing African slaves to the colonies, they recognized that this was a problem for their societies. This wasn't something that they wanted to perpetuate, that it brought with it a whole host of social problems, of moral problems, which is why many of those early Virginia planters and plantation owners supported the abolition of the slave trade, and it was something that they understood needed to be phased out, if only for the sake of society at large, because of the way that kind of worked like a poison or a cancer in the societies that embraced it.
0: How do we protect the rights of children from the dehumanizing effects of surrogacy?
9: The simple answer is to outlaw commercial surrogacy completely. That's something that a lot of other countries have actually done. A lot of other developed countries don't allow surrogacy. And people are surprised in America to realize that, just like they're surprised often that other developed countries have much stricter abortion laws and regulations than we do here in the United States. In the same way, many developed countries simply ban surrogacy as a matter of course. And that's something that we could and I think definitely should do, just to say this kind of commerce in human beings is not allowed. It's going to, you know, make it a criminal offense, just the same as it would be if you tried buying and selling children, right? That's also illegal. It's called human trafficking, and it should be outlawed, and that would be the best way, the most comprehensive way to protect the rights of these children that are caught up in these commercial surrogacy schemes.
0: John Daniel Davidson is senior editor at The Federalist, author of the book Pagan America, The Decline of Christianity in the Dark Age to Come, and a recent column for The Federalist titled Surrogacy is a Form of Slavery, It Should Be Abolished. You'll find a link to this column and to Pagan America on the podcast page for this episode at issuesetc.org. John, thanks.
9: Hey, thanks for having me. Appreciate it.
0: Tuesday on Issues Etc., we'll discuss the population bust with demographer Lyman Stone. We'll look forward to Sunday morning, according to the one-year lectionary, talk with Dr. John Bombaro about the Pharisee and the tax collector in Luke chapter 18. And we'll continue our series on the reliability of the Bible with the Dr. Kirk Clayton. I'm Todd Wilkin. Thanks for listening.
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12: The grace of our Lord Jesus Christ, the love of God, and the communion of the Holy Spirit be with you all. Amen. Greetings, people loved by God. Well, last time we studied Psalm 142, you remember it was another maskil of David, a term the Septuagint usually renders with instruction. It was when he was in the cave, and we assume that locates it in the setting of 1 Samuel 22, where David and his family took refuge in the cave of Adullam in flight from Saul, and a crowd grew around to David, more and more people he was responsible for. In that situation, David pleads with the Lord for mercy and unloads the burdens of his heart, telling all his troubles to the Lord. And that is exactly what the Lord invites us all to do, to bring to him in prayer the things that weigh us down and give us fear and anxiety and keep us up at night. David complains to the Lord that no matter where he goes, he encounters snares and traps, and that in his struggle, despite the people who have gathered around him for help, he just feels intensely alone. It's not like a single person actually cares for his soul, and he feels as though every refuge has been denied him. So he turns to the Lord in prayer and reminds Yahweh that he is David's refuge, his portion in the land of the living. If he has nothing else, he has God, and having him, he actually possesses everything. He begs God to hear his cry and to deliver him from his persecutors, who are all too strong for him. He begs God to bring him out of the prison in which he finds himself so that he can give thanks to God's name with the righteous surrounding him and shouting for joy at the bountiful way the Lord has dealt with his servant. We saw that last prayer actually reaches beyond rescue from earthly dilemmas and refers most likely to the rescue from death itself. And it was a confession that at the resurrection, we will all be brought into the endless song of thanks and praise before God. A reading from Psalm 143, starting at the first verse. A Psalm of David. Hear my prayer, O Lord. Give ear to my pleas for mercy. In your faithfulness, answer me. In your righteousness, enter not into judgment with your servant, for no one living is righteous before you. For the enemy has pursued my soul. He has crushed my life to the ground. He has made me sit in darkness like those long dead. Therefore my spirit faints within me. My heart within me is appalled. I remember the days of old. I meditate on all that you have done. I ponder the work of your hands. I stretch out my hands to you. My soul thirsts for you like a parched land, Selah. Answer me quickly, O Lord, my spirit fails. Hide not your face from me, lest I be like those who go down to the pit. Let me hear in the morning of your steadfast love, for in you I trust. Make me know the way I should go, for to you I lift up my soul. Deliver me from my enemies, O Lord. I have fled to you for refuge. Teach me to do your will, for you are my God. Let your good spirit lead me on level ground. For your name's sake, O Lord, preserve my life. In your righteousness, bring my soul out of troubles, and in your steadfast love, you will cut off my enemies, and you will destroy all the adversaries of my soul, for I am your servant. Psalm 143, verses 1 to 12. Let us pray. By your grace, O God, grant us the forgiveness of all our sins. And by your Holy Spirit, enlighten our eyes to see both our own sinfulness and the holiness of your law, that our trust may not stand in the righteousness of works, but in the grace you have promised in your Son, Jesus Christ, who gave himself for us to sanctify us and cleanse us, who with you and the same Holy Spirit lives and reigns one God, now and forever. Amen. So you ready to reflect together on Psalm 143? Let's ponder these verses. Verse 1, a Psalm of David. Hear my prayer, O Lord, give ear to my pleas for mercy. In your faithfulness, answer me in your righteousness. Unlike the previous psalm, this psalm in the Masoretic or Hebrew text gives us no specific setting in King David's life. However, the Septuagint, together with the Vulgate, Ethiopic, and Syrian translations, all say that David composed these words in the incident of Absalom's revolt and its aftermath. You can read all about it in 2 Samuel 15 to 18. The psalm strikes a very different tone from the start, from that of Psalm 18, verse 20. The Lord dealt with me according to my righteousness. According to the cleanness of my hands, he rewarded me. Well, after the incident with Bathsheba and the murder of her husband Uriah, David knew that he could never pretend to be righteous before God. So he begins this psalm with a plea for mercy and asking for God to answer his cry of distress in God's righteousness, not his own. This is a lesson well learned by us all. And it reminds us very much of Daniel's humble prayer, doesn't it? Daniel 9, 18. Oh my God, incline your ear and hear. Open your eyes and see our desolations in the city that is called by your name. For we do not present our pleas before you because of our righteousness, but because of your great mercy. And so we must always pray, if we're to pray honestly, as David next clearly admits. Verse 2. Enter not into judgment with your servant, for no one living is righteous before you. The only hope David or any one of us who are living, descendants of the rebel Adam, have is that God not deal with us in the strictness of his judgment. For there is quite literally not one of us who is righteous before him. The one who sees the secrets of our heart and who knows our every deed. Well, all except for the son of David, who would indeed be righteous through and through, and who would become our righteousness by the gift of holy baptism. But aside from our Jesus, we have no hope whatsoever, as David clearly confesses here. St. John truly nailed it when he said in 1 John 1:8, if we say we have no sin, we deceive ourselves, and the truth is not in us. Or St. Paul, when he stressed in Romans 3, verse 20, for by works of the law, no human being will be justified in his sight, since through the law comes knowledge of sin. Since love is the fulfillment of the law, we can understand how St. Augustine in the 5th century could argue from this psalm verse that the fullness of love, which the law demands, is found in no one living as long as he lives the life of a human being. But David's plea isn't built upon his keeping of the law, but upon the great mercy of the Lord. So he is bold to ask, verse 3, for the enemy has pursued my soul. He has crushed my life to the ground. He has made me sit in darkness like those long dead. The enemy? Is he thinking of Absalom? Perhaps, though given his great mourning at his son's death, see 2 Samuel 18:33, it seems more like that he is recognizing in his son's actions the work of the enemy, of the devil. He's driven David's spirit into this deep darkness where even his own flesh and blood sought his life. Verse 4, therefore my spirit faints within me. My heart within me is appalled. So not just the external circumstances of his life lead him to his desperate prayer, but also the reproaches of his conscience. Could he have forgotten already the warning that Nathan spoke to him in the aftermath of his great fall? 2 Samuel 12. Now therefore the sword shall never depart from your house, because you have despised me and have taken the wife of Uriah the Hittite to be your wife, thus says the Lord. Behold, I will raise up evil against you out of your own house, and I will take your wives before your eyes and give them to your neighbor, and he shall lie with your wives in the sight of this son. How David's conscience must have smitten him as he remembered those words. And yet, verse 5, I remember the days of old. I meditate on all that you have done. I ponder the work of your hands. Verse 6, I stretch out my hands to you. My soul thirsts for you like a parched land, Selah. The days of old refer to those years when the king knew that he lived under the great favor of God, when he was confident and joyful and the world was his apple. He remembers and he longs for them. And he remembers the promise that God made him, which astonished him, that God would build for David an eternal kingdom. 2 Samuel 7:11. He longs for the embrace of that God of mercy and of pity. Verse 7. Answer me quickly, O Lord. My spirit fails. Hide not your face from me, lest I be like those who go down to the pit. He feels his strength is sapped. He's not sure how much longer his faith can hold on. And so he begs God to hurry with the rescue, lest he become like the dead, like those who no longer praise the Lord. See Psalm 115, verse 18. Verse 8. Let me hear in the morning of your steadfast love, for in you I trust. Make me know the way I should go, for to you I lift up my soul. So here's the ache of his heart. He begs God for some word to reach him that testifies to him about God's steadfast love for David. He trusts, but he's weak. I believe, help thou mine unbelief. And so he begs God to give him some gospel word to sustain him, to show him the way he should go as he lifts up his soul to the Lord in prayer. Verse 9, deliver me from my enemies, O Lord. I have fled to you for refuge. He asks for rescue from his enemies, from Absalom, yes, and from those like Shimei who had cursed the king, 2 Samuel 16:7 and 8. David fled from his enemies, leaving Jerusalem, but he fled to the Lord in prayer. And thus he humbly begged, verse 10, teach me to do your will, for you are my God. Let your good spirit lead me on level ground. Verse 11, for your name's sake, O Lord, preserve my life. In your righteousness, bring my soul out of trouble. He knew better now than to trust his own sense of what was right. Because no one is righteous, our temptation is always to assume that our sinful fallen will must be exactly what God wants for us. As Debbie Boone sang, it can't be wrong when it feels so right. Oh, yes, it can, as David learned to his own demise. So he begs God to teach him, to send him the Spirit to lead him into the way of truth, and thus to preserve his life, to bring his soul out of the troubles that his own sins had wrought for him. Verse 12, and in your steadfast love, you will cut off my enemies, and you will destroy all the adversaries of my soul, for I am your servant. Which is finally a word of faith that the promise of mercy will triumph over the justice which would render him what he deserves. He flees and clings to the steadfast love of the Lord, trusting that God will indeed destroy all the adversaries of his soul. So God will do for you, too. You can trust him. That's where we need to call our break for today. Next up, the first 8 verses of Psalm 144. Till next time, people loved by God, the Lord bless you and keep you. The Lord make his face shine on you and be gracious to you. The Lord lift up his countenance upon you and give you peace. Amen.
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0: The first half of Psalm 136 from the choir of St. Thomas Church, Fifth Avenue. Lovely refrain, His mercy endureth forever. But you notice it isn't just an extolling of God's mercy, but of an extolling of God's mercy in the very particular ways that He has shown His mercy to His people from the very beginning all the way to the end. This is the kind of God we have who isn't just generally merciful. It isn't just kind of His general disposition toward us, but this is a God whose mercy moves Him to act on behalf of His people, to perform great deeds, and ultimately to send His Son, Jesus Christ, as mercy incarnate for us and for a world of sinners. Greetings and welcome to Issues Etc. 24. It's our annual live 24-hour broadcast of Issues Etc. 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You can send us a tweet at issuesetc with a question or a comment, or we've left space at our Facebook fan page for your questions on these Psalms of Praise for Dr. John Seleska, facebook.com/issuesetc, facebook.com/issuesetc. Dr. John Seleska is a regular guest. He's director of the Concordia Bible Institute, and he served for 23 years as a professor at Concordia Theological Seminary in Fort Wayne, Indiana. Dr. Seleska, welcome back to Issues Etc.
1: Oh, it's very nice to be here and to hear your voice again, Todd.
0: These Psalms of Praise, and we're only probably going to have time to talk about just a few of them in the next 2 hours. What do they teach us? How do they instruct us as to the proper nature of true Christian praise?
1: Well, first of all, it's to recognize who He is and what He has done. And we can see that, of course, in the person and work of our Lord Jesus Christ. But you did introduce this perfectly, as far as I'm concerned, because what I want to do is to provide a kind of overriding theme or an umbrella for what we're going to do today as we talk about the Psalms of Praise, in which we really do bend in awe and reverence to the Lord of heaven and earth for who He is and what He has done, and really how He favors us with His grace, and in this psalm, of course, the constant refrain, His mercy. But let me take our listeners, first of all, to the New Testament and our Lord as He refers to the Old Testament. And it really is a good way always to read the Old Testament, because it is true, as St. Augustine's little couplet says, the new is in the old concealed, the old is in the new revealed. Now, Jesus says in John chapter 5, we're all familiar with this verse, search the Scriptures, or you search the Scriptures, verse 39, for in them you think you have eternal life, and they are they which testify of me. Now, it's obvious that he's talking about the Old Testament when he makes that statement. And then a little further on in John 5, the last verse, really, had you believed

0: he wrote of me. And it's interesting that one of our theologians has said that it isn't simply in an isolated verse here or there, and we're always familiar with those verses that do, in fact, clearly project to the Old Testament people a New Testament figure, Christ himself. But he says, nowhere was Christ not in the mind of Moses. Whenever he wrote, Christ was foremost, uppermost in his mind. Now, secondly, there is also another statement. This is just really Peter in the New Testament, where he says about the prophets that they searching what their mind was and what signified to them by the Spirit of Christ which was in them, when he testified beforehand the suffering of Christ and the glory which should follow. So it isn't simply Christ in a very general sense, but Christ crucified, really, that great sacrifice to end all sacrifices. And then Christ confirms it all in Luke 24. After his resurrection from death, then he says to those disciples on the way, O fools and slow of heart to believe all that the prophets had spoken, ought not Christ to have suffered these things and to enter into his glory? And beginning at Moses and all the prophets, he expounded unto them in all the scriptures the things concerning himself, so that he really went from Genesis to Malachi and showed them it's really about me. And then finally this one from the New Testament also, again, Luke 24, where it's in the upper room, and Jesus says to the disciples there, these are the words which I spoke unto you while I was yet with you, that all things must be fulfilled which were written in the law of Moses and in the prophets. And here he specifies, and the Psalms concerning me. And then he opened their understanding that they might understand the scriptures. Now, a couple of statements by Luther, again, just to underscore that. To him who has the Son, Luther says, scripture is an open book, or to read Holy Scripture without faith in Christ is to walk in darkness. When Christ is not known, it is impossible to have any understanding in the scriptures, for he is the Son and the truth in the scriptures. So, not only that, there is this one statement that I want to, I guess, center on later on, but it's in Hebrews, and it's chapter 13, where in verse 8 it says, Jesus Christ, the same yesterday, today, and forever. Now, really, if you continue back, yesterday is always a day before and the day before, and finally that will take you to eternity. So Christ, in that sense, always. And now if after that, we can go to Psalm 136 and that introduction which you gave, talking about God's great acts and his mercy which endures forever. So let me begin this way, from Revelation chapter 13, verse 8. The Lamb slain from the foundation of the world. Now, that's a very interesting statement, but that's what St. John the Divine says there, that Christ is the Lamb slain from the foundation of the world. What does that mean? Or in chapter 14, this is a sermon text, by the way, which Bugenhagen used at Luther's funeral, and he spoke of another angel flying in the midst of heaven, having an everlasting gospel to preach to all nations, tongues, and people on earth. And then he concludes, and that angel was Luther. He preached this really literally everlasting gospel. Now, I insist that that's what this Psalm 136 is all about. That when it says, O give thanks unto the Lord, for he is good, for his mercy endures forever. Now, that's not a different mercy than the mercy shown in Christ. Well, you mentioned this, and I want to reinforce it again, that really Christ is God's mercy incarnate, or Christ is the embodiment of God's mercy. We could look at Christ and say, therein is God's mercy, or in him. Let me follow through with this in a little more detail.
1: Well, let's take a break right here, and I want to pick up right there on the other side of the break. Dr. John Seleska is our guest. He's director of the Concordia Bible Institute. He served for 23 years as a professor at Concordia Theological Seminary in Fort Wayne, Indiana.

0: Yana. We're talking about the Psalms of Praise in Psalm 136. What does it mean that Jesus is God's mercy incarnate? That what we're hearing here in this history review in Psalm 136 isn't just a review of history, but in fact is a review of Christ, God's mercy incarnate in the Old Testament. We'll pick up right there with Dr. John Seleska. It's Issues Etc. 24, our live 24-hour broadcast of Issues Etc., hours 5 and 6, talking about Psalms of Descriptive Praise. 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
0: Welcome back to Issues Etc. I'm Todd Wilkin. It's Issues Etc. 24, our live 24-hour broadcast of Issues Etc. on this Friday afternoon, November the 22nd. We're in hours 5 and 6, and we're talking about Psalms of Descriptive Praise, in particular focusing on Psalm 136 for now with Dr. John Seleska, director of the Concordia Bible Institute. Let's pick up where you left off there. You were talking about how this isn't just a review of history, but it is, in fact, a review of Christ in the Old Testament.
4: Correct, and really he is the central issue always because God wants us to know what he's really like, and it's obvious that unless he reveals himself, it would be impossible for us to determine what he is really like, and so he, in fact, wraps himself up in a person, in a man, and is born into this world, and we're approaching that season where we celebrate that birth of God himself in the flesh. But now I want to retreat to the very first chapter of Genesis here. And when God blessed Adam and Eve, you recall in Genesis 1, I think it's verse 28, where it says, be fruitful and multiply. God blessed them and said to them, be fruitful and multiply and replenish the earth. Well, when he blessed Adam and Eve, he did not, in a sense, go outside that blessing when he promised one who would be the woman's seed, not just think about that for a moment. That blessing is going to produce the Messiah. Certainly he could have said to Adam and Eve, because he himself knew, one of your children is going to redeem you from all evil, sin, death, hell, Satan, because he certainly knew. And so we might put it like this, that Christ is the guarantor of creation from the beginning. The mercy that endures forever, this Psalms punctuation after every event in the history of Israel in the Old Testament, just about. Christ guarantees the truth of what God speaks in a certain sense. Now, the mercy that endures forever is not a different mercy from that mercy shown in Christ. Now, I said he's the guarantor of creation. Well, a guarantor is one who stands behind. He signs the guarantee, if you will, saying, this product is going to be good. Now, we know that you can buy plenty of products in this world by this world's manufacturers aren't as good, you know, aren't any better than the paper they're written on. But God, in effect, is saying, this will be a good creation. I guarantee it. I guarantee it with everything that I am and everything that I have, really. Now, God's plan of salvation and his mercy are not separate. Be ye therefore merciful, even as your Father which is in heaven is merciful. Now, he makes the sun to shine on the good and evil, sends the rain on the just and unjust. But he's, if you look at verse 8 now, the sun to rule by day is what that says there. He created this, for his mercy endures forever. He created the sun because his mercy endures forever. And he makes it shine. That's Matthew chapter 5, I think, verse 45, is it? Because of that same mercy. Your Father in heaven, be ye therefore merciful, even as your Father which is in heaven is merciful. He makes the sun to shine. He created it because his mercy endures forever. He makes it shine because his mercy endures forever. So, in that sense, the Old and New Testaments are legitimately matched and mated. He created the sun because he's merciful. He makes it shine because of that very same mercy. Now, we really ought to recognize that every day when we see the sun rise and head across the skies and see it set in the evenings and realize we have really been a witness to the very mercy of God in the creation. And so all that it says there initially about creation is not unimportant. That is, it is always as a consequence of that mercy. But I want to go deeper into this with you. Look at the psalm. And if you will read through it, you'll see that, as I think you alluded to before, that it's a psalm of the Pentateuch, or the Torah. It starts out with creation, and then the Israelites are, in a sense, rescued or redeemed from Egypt, and all by God's mercy, always punctuated with that phrase, for his mercy endures forever. It's an everlasting mercy. And then, of course, he traveled with them through the wilderness, and it gives that kind of history there. And finally, we get through Deuteronomy, and he redeemed us from our enemies, and he provides for us, all because his mercy endures forever. Now, think Christ whenever you think of that. And then let me say it this way, and it's very important to individuals. Every historical event, as he goes through that history back there, every historical event, because his mercy endures forever. Or we could say every event in your personal history. And that's a very hard one to deal with when history for us isn't going very well. When the bottom drops out and when the dangers of the beyond loom up in front of us, it's very, very difficult to say, your will be done. It's easy to do that in church, but it's not so easy to do that in conditions of stress and severe, serious, heated temptation. But nevertheless, we should keep that in mind, because in that way we will also understand Romans 8, for all we know that all things work together for good. He's ultimately leading to the time when everything is in one in Christ. So every historical event, including creation, an indication of that mercy. Now, let me put it another way so that we can get the eternal nature of this. Christ being the Lamb slain from the foundation of the world. Christ's blood is on the throne in the heavens. That is, if you can think of that tabernacle in the Old Testament on the mercy seat is where the high priest entered, and he would then sprinkle blood seven times on the seat and around that mercy seat. This is that seat where the cherubim were on each side. Then God would really meet Moses there. We'll talk a little bit about that when we get to Psalm 103. But the blood is on the throne in the heavens. Christ pleads that blood. That is, he's entered into the veil, beyond the veil, with his blood. It's his blood. He pleads that blood. And I contend everything God does, he does with reference to that. Or we might say Christ has paid the perfect price for every single sin, for everyone. And all things are determined by that fact. Now let me use an illustration. In Luke 14, I think it starts at verse 28, but you'll recognize this illustration where Christ says, which of you, intending to build a tower, doesn't sit down first and count the cost, whether or not he has enough with which to complete it? Lest after he's laid the foundation, he finds that he does not have enough with which to complete it, and people mock and laugh at him and say he laid the foundation, but he couldn't complete it. Now, any builder will tell you he doesn't want his reputation besmirched because it means business for him, and if he gets a bad reputation, it will mean curtains, perhaps, for his business. Now, don't you think that the Lord took his own advice when he created the world? He knew what it was going to cost him before anything. He knew it would cost him literally everything, his very life included. But he was willing to pay it. Now, that tells us something about what he is really like, that he would be willing to do anything, everything necessary to ensure that this would be a good world. So, you know that passage at the beginning here again, it says, oh, give thanks unto the Lord, for he is good. All of his goodness is wrapped up in that great offering for sin which he sent. And so when Christ, when the young man comes and says to Jesus in Matthew 19, where he says, oh, good master, what must I do to inherit eternal life? And then, of course, we go through this whole thing. But he calls him good, and Jesus says, why do you call me good? There's none good except one, that is God. So we recognize what he is saying about himself, and, of course, his goodness is then wrapped up in the sacrifice which he would make. And that's the essence of the picture in the Old Testament for all of us to follow, to realize that when it punctuates every historical event here, we can put our lives into that history and realize these things which happen in our own lives, for his mercy endures forever, ultimately leading to the time when everything is in one in Christ. That's that Ephesians 1:10 passage, that in the dispensation of the fullness of times, he might gather together again in one all things in Christ. It was all there. It all went into disarray when, of course, sin entered. So God would have to bring it all back together again. Every atom and molecule contaminated and polluted. Obviously, none of us, with all of our works and all of us together, could ever complete that kind of task. It would take God himself to do it, and that's, in fact, what he then has done, that Christ would come, soak up all that, the evil, the hideous wickedness that we see in the world around us and that we know is in our own hearts. He would take all of that, go to the cross with it. Having dealt with it, he would come back alive, and his life is our life. Now, that is the only message, really, that matters finally. And that's why we preach Christ crucified and nothing else, because this is the message of Scripture, and it really does reflect on all of Scripture from beginning to end. It really is that overriding message. So it's important for us to see that.
0: Let's take a break. When we come back, we'll continue our conversation with Dr. John Seleska. It's Issues Etc. 24 hours 5 and 6 on this Friday afternoon, November the 22nd. We're talking about Psalms of Descriptive Praise, Psalm 136 and 103. It's a marvelous insight that we have here, that all of God's activity that is recounted in this 136th Psalm really is done in view of Christ's sacrifice. It is done on account of Christ's sacrifice for us at the cross. We'll be right back.

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0: The latter part of Psalm 136, the subject of our conversation with Dr. John Seleska, director of the Concordia Bible Institute. It's hour 5 of Issues, Etc., 24 on this Friday afternoon, November the 22nd. We're talking about Psalm 136 and a little bit later, Psalm 103. I invite your questions and your comments. Our call-in number 1-877-623-MYIE, 877-623-6943. 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actually in terms of Christ's sacrifice being accounted before God from before the foundation of the world. All of these things are being carried out in view of Christ's sacrifice. Does that even include things like what are mentioned here in Psalm 136, the plagues upon the Egyptians?
1: Yeah, that's an interesting question. And myself, I look at, now I'm going to guess, a Psalm, I think it's 83, verses 15 and 16. So persecute them with thy tempest, make them afraid with thy storm, fill their faces with shame that they may seek thy name, O Lord. Now you realize what the psalmist is saying there. He's doing these things because he wants people to recognize who he is. I realize that might be hard for us to understand, but first of all, the Egyptians are God's avowed enemies and the enemies of the people. Now, if he can somehow bring them, when our Lord, as a matter of fact, in the New Testament, castigates the scribes and Pharisees and pronounces those woes on them, he may seem angry, and of course, in a certain sense, from the law point of view, he is angry at sin and the effects of sin in this world. At the same time, he wants those people to recognize their sinfulness and how they have really rebelled against and continue to rebel as they did in the Old Testament. That's the interesting part of this, because these people were really rebels. Let me go back a little bit in this history and demonstrate this whole idea of the rule under God by Moses over these rebels, because he himself calls them stiff-necked, a rebellious people, and he pleads with the Lord for these people. You remember in Exodus 32, where they had worshipped the golden calf, and God just simply says, I'll just destroy them all and make a new nation of you, Moses. Now, you would think that's a real inviting proposition, but Moses really doesn't want that. He pleads with the Lord, and as a matter of fact, he does so in the sense of God's reputation. But what will the Egyptians say? He brought them out into the wilderness to destroy them. He wasn't even able to do for them, or didn't want to do for them. He had evil in mind for them. And so Moses pleads with the Lord, even though these are a rebellious, stiff-necked, stubborn people. And then Moses pleads, please show me your goodness. And then the Lord says, and his mercy is, by matter of fact, in that. Then the Lord says, I will make all my goodness pass before you. Now, all of his goodness really can be seen in the preparation of this great sin offering. I will make all my goodness pass before you. I will proclaim the name of the Lord. Now, think Christ before you. I will be gracious to whom I will be gracious. I will be merciful to whom I will be merciful. But now Moses had said he wanted to see his face. You can't see my face. I'll put you, there's a rock by me. You will stand on that rock. And while my glory passes by, now let me use Luther here too. While my glory passes by, I'll put you in a cleft of the rock, cover you with my hand. While I pass by, I'll take my hand away, and you can see my back parts. Now, Luther, commenting on that, says there are two people here. The Father who is speaking, and his glory, which is Christ. So now we can begin to think of Christ as God's glory in the flesh. And that really does lead us to, is it 2 Corinthians chapter 4? I think verse 6. A God who commanded light to shine out of darkness has shined in our hearts to give the light of the knowledge of the glory of God in the face of Christ Jesus. He is God's glory in the flesh. But now then, the Lord descends, and he stands by Moses, and then they proclaim the name of the Lord. The Lord is standing next to him, and the Lord passes by, and one Lord, in fact, proclaims the other. The Lord God, merciful and gracious, long-suffering and abundant in mercy and truth. He will not always chide. All of this is really indicated there in the person of the one who is passing by. The Lord God, merciful and gracious, long-suffering, abundant in goodness and truth, keeping mercy for thousands, forgiving iniquity and transgression and sin. Moses falls in front of him. And now he says, I know this is a stiff-necked people, but I want you to accompany us. If you don't accompany us, I don't want to go into the land. And the Lord said, I'll not only accompany you, but he said, I'm going to make an atonement for you myself. And then we have this statement which says that there are the marvels. I will do marvels such as have not been done in any nation or among any people. And then in the midst of those marvels, there is going to be this one thing. It's an awesome thing that I will do. First the miracles in the plural, then the awesome thing, and I have no doubt that that really is the death of God himself that I'm going to do. I'm going to make that atonement for this stiff-necked, stubborn people. Now, those are those people. So you ask that question, what about the Egyptians, and what about the rebellious Israelites, and now, of course, to ourselves? What about us and the rebellion hidden in our own hearts? And, of course, he has had mercy on us. It does not depend on anything in us. That whole idea of that men can do something to please God, nothing man does moves God to be gracious. He's gracious alone, only in Christ, to people like ourselves. And we can only stand there in awe, praise, and acknowledge him as of course, this psalm wants us to do. Oh, give thanks unto the Lord, for he's good. And he's good to people like ourselves. But he intends also with the Egyptians. They're his creatures also. And he wants these people to be saved. He wants all men to be saved. And it's, one of the saddest things I think that Christ said from the cross, I don't know that everyone sees it this way, but when he says, my God, why hast thou forsaken me? I see that to mean, at least in one part, that all that this should be in vain for so many people, that they won't be, and they refuse, continue to refuse to accept this great goodness, everything that he has done. So whenever God acts graciously, our Lord is there, and it's for his sake. And if, you know, give thanks unto the Lord for his good, redemption is hidden in that good. And he had good in mind for those people, too. He had good in mind for the Egyptians, and, of course, he has good in mind for the rebellious people in this world, because he wants all men to be saved and come to a knowledge of the truth, not willing that any should perish, but that all should come to repentance. It's how gracious and how good he is to people like us, to a whole world full of sinners.
0: There in verse 23, it seems to evoke something from the New Testament. He has remembered us in our low estate, verse 23 of the Psalm, I believe. And that puts me in mind of the Magnificat, of Mary's song, where she begins that way, about how God has regarded his lowly maidservant, right there, as she realizes the magnitude of the incarnation.
1: Right, and of course, I think all of us bow in humble awe. I mean, you stand in awe of what this is all about. That here is God, this magnificent God who has created this whole universe, who has now humbled himself to be born of a virgin, and then to do for us what is obvious we could not do for ourselves, and that we should still try to take credit for it. No, we simply bow there and kneel in adoration, as the Magi did, for instance, when they came. They seem to have recognized who this is and what this was all about, and really, of that is seen in the Virgin, and it is seen in people who have been humbled. And it's God Himself who really gives us that humility. Otherwise, we would be as proud as anyone else. We still are too proud. But anything that we have, these are all gifts from God Himself. He has done for us. As a matter of fact, you know, when this is Psalm 69, where it says, I humbled myself and clothed myself in dust and ashes. Now, that's the Messiah speaking there. And in a sense, he's humbled himself, and he becomes obedient unto death, even death on the cross, you recall. And that's why God has highly exalted him, of course, and why we stand in humble awe of everything. So yes, that is right there in the Virgin Mary. Let me take this higher again into eternity, where Jesus says in John chapter 17, where he says, Father, I will that they also whom thou hast given me be with me where I am, that they may behold my glory, for you loved me before the foundation of the world. Why did God love him before the foundation of the world? Well, that's in John chapter 10, verse 17, where, therefore the Father loves me. This is why the Father loves me, because I lay down my life. He loved me before the foundation of the world. And there he says, because I lay down my life. That's the reason, and that's front and center. Luther puts it this way, and the Word was made flesh and dwelt among us. God is so absorbed in that Word that he pays attention to nothing else. That's always in his mind. He focuses on that entirely, and everything he does in some sense in relation to that. His tender mercies are over all his works, the psalmist says. Or it says, I will ever be mindful of my covenant. He will ever be mindful of his covenant. That's always front and center, foremost. And everything that we really preach should, in the final analysis, lead people there.
0: Let's take another break. Dr. John Seleska is our guest on this Friday afternoon, November the 22nd. 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
5: Do you long for a church where the gospel of the sinner's free justification is front and center, and yet where a robust sacramental life is confessed and lived? 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Do you long for a church that rejoices in the sacred scriptures as the sole basis for the church's teaching and proclamation, and yet values and listens to the witness of the ancient fathers and councils? Do you long for a church that confesses a divinely instituted office of the holy ministry for the giving of the Lord's gifts to his people, and yet values and lifts high the priesthood of all believers? Do you long for a church that has ancient roots and yet contemporary significance? That is, at the same time, Catholic, Orthodox, Evangelical, and Protestant? Welcome to the Lutheran Church. We're what you've been looking for. Check out the Find a Church page at issuesetc.org.
0: Welcome back to Issues Etc. I'm Todd Wilkin. It's Issues Etc. 24. We're talking about Psalms of Praise with Dr. John Seleska. Psalm 136 is the subject of our current conversation. He's director of the Concordia Bible Institute. He served for 23 years as a professor at Concordia Theological Seminary in Fort Wayne, Indiana. Here's a question from Eric, who listens in Pennsylvania. He says, Psalm 136 is a list of the historical events followed by his steadfast love endures forever, showing the Lord's love throughout history. I am fearful for those that stand against God's judgment day in unbelief. Wow, the regret that they will have. Could you comment on this?
1: Yeah, that is always a painful thought, I think, for every Christian, knowing what the other side is like. We have enough information from the scriptures to realize what it's like in that place where there's only weeping and gnashing of teeth and that separation from God and from all things that are good in the land where there is only darkness. And it isn't simply something that after a period of time, I think perhaps we all are used to getting over diseases and sicknesses and sorrow and all of that, we sometimes emerge on the other side even stronger. And I think many of us have that view of the life to come. Not so. That one goes on forever and ever. And it is painful for any Christian to think about that, that there is no escape from this ever. I mean, it's like you will not get out, our Lord says in the Sermon on the Mount, until you have paid the uttermost farthing. The problem is you won't have anything with which to pay. And the Holy Spirit is not working in hell. I mean, he doesn't convert people there any longer, so it is impossible for these people to escape. It is one of the reasons why we use our time, our talents, our treasures to get this message out to people so that they will begin to realize you don't want that. To stand in front of the judge of heaven and earth and try to justify who you were and what you did and why you did it and to make excuses, as we are prone to do, simply won't do. And it is a fearsome thing to fall into the hands of the living God. I think, that last verse of chapter 12 in Hebrews, our God is a consuming fire, and you really don't want to be confronted with that kind of consummation, which consumes but never really consumes, and it burns but never burns up. That is a very good question, and it is very frightening to think of this as people who are going to stand there on that day. It's important for us to realize we will have to have a very good lawyer standing up for us, because we know we're all guilty of all sorts of sins of thought, word, and deed. And that is where our Lord comes in. Without him as standing there before you, like he, I guess, could be thought of for the woman who was caught in adultery, and finally, you want that lawyer. Doesn't anyone condemn you? No one, Lord. Neither do I. Go and sin no more. But that's a very important statement, because people use that as if to justify continuing in sin. No, he has now, in saying what he says to her, given her really power, empowered her to begin to live a new life, which is, in fact, what he does for us also. But you really don't want to be confronted on that day with a judge who doesn't forget anything in the sense of an unbeliever. He doesn't have anyone to stand up for him. He has no lawyer who will plead his case. But if you have the lawyer that all of us Christians will have, he'll plead the case, and it will be like, that Jeremiah 31 passage, their sins and their iniquities will I remember no more. He really will be amnesic. How God, who knows everything, won't be able to remember that. I don't know, but I'm happy about it, and I think all of us want to be happy that that has all been blotted out. Blotting out the handwriting of ordinances against us, contrary to it, nailed it to the cross. And that's why we preach Christ crucified. And we want to draw as many people as we possibly can, because God himself does not like to confront these people with that utter, awful verdict, guilty. And then, of course, we experience what the man in Luke 16 did, the rich man in Luke 16. I'm tormented in these flames. And they have Moses and the prophets. If they don't believe them, they won't believe even if someone rose from the dead. That's such stubbornness. That's really a frightening thing.
0: With only about a minute or so here, I'd like your final thoughts on Psalm 136. And on the other side of the break, in hour two, we'll begin talking about Psalm 103. With about a minute here, your final thoughts.
1: Okay, well, first of all, you know, this is to make all men see, I think, is how Paul puts this in Ephesians chapter 3, to make all men see what is the fellowship of the mystery which from the beginning of the world has been hid in God, who created all things by Jesus Christ. I think that's Ephesians chapter 3. This is that mystery hidden in God. And, of course, it's been revealed, obviously, especially as it was repeatedly and more revealed in the Old Testament. One other thing, in this psalm, it has the sun, the moon, the stars, we know the planets too. The whole creation testifies to his mercy, to his, you know, that all of this is a testimony to how good he is. And that we should really, every morning, get up in thankfulness and praise, as this psalm would help us to do, realizing this is all ours because of a merciful God. And we're here because of that same mercy. And we're going to live forever because of that same mercy.
0: Dr. John Seleska is our guest to be with us in the second hour as we advance hour by hour in Issues Etc. 24, our live 24-hour broadcast. On the other side of the break, we'll continue our conversation with him, talking about these Psalms of descriptive or historic praise. Turning to Psalm 103, you know the opening lines of that. Bless the Lord, O my soul, let all that is within me bless his holy name. We'll pick up that psalm on the other side of the break. That'll be our 6 of Issues Etc. 24. 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

Bless the Lord, O my soul, and forget not all his benefits, who forgiveth all thine iniquities, who healeth all thy diseases, who redeemeth thy life from destruction, who crowneth thee with loving kindness and tender mercies, who satisfieth thy mouth with good things, so that thy youth is renewed like the eagles. The Lord executeth righteousness and judgment for all that are oppressed. He made known his ways unto Moses, his acts unto the children of Israel. The Lord is merciful and gracious,

0: That's just the first half of Psalm 103, one of those famous psalms of praise. On this Friday afternoon, November the 22nd, here on Issues Etc., we're in hour six of Issues Etc. 24. Dr. John Seleska is our guest. We're talking about psalms of praise, moving from Psalm 136 to Psalm 103. Dr. John Seleska is director of the Concordia Bible Institute. He served for 23 years as a professor at Concordia Theological Seminary in Fort Wayne, Indiana. We went through 136 before, and that had a kind of the recounting of the history that you said, Dr. Seleska, is in fact the history of Christ in the Old Testament, God acting not only on account of Christ, but also through Christ to save his people in the Old Testament. What kind of psalm of praise are we looking at in Psalm 103?
1: Well, the praise, of course, is incumbent in the life of any Christian. That is, It dwells in us to look at this universe and ourselves in relation to God and to humbly adore him for who he is and what he has done. That is, his person and work, especially, of course, seen in Christ. Now, this idea to bless him, oh, bless the Lord, oh, my soul, it's much more than just a bowing in praise. It really means to do so with the proper kind of affection. We look at God and we have this love for someone who has done something for us that seems incredible under the circumstances. You know, that one might, for a friend, somebody might risk his life or even give his life, but for an enemy, when we were enemies, we were reconciled to God by the death of his son. That's the affection is, I think, stirred by that understanding that God would do that for me, that he would do that for sinners like us, for rebellious, stubborn, stiff-necked people who by nature want to be their own God, who by nature, as Luther says, are in curvatus se, curved in on themselves. And we use people and manipulate and control them, and we're supposed to really love God above all things and love neighbor as self. And yet he wants to be our God. And so we just do really stand in awe of that. And there is that kind of affection which goes along with this, bless the Lord, O my soul. I might, in this connection, call attention to Luther's understanding of the first commandment. He puts it like this. It leads into it by saying, I am the Lord your God who brought you out of the land of Egypt, out of the house of bondage. Now, we should think of really this land of Egypt in which we dwell, and it's a land of slavery to the worst of tyrants. If you think of the devil, then think of Pharaoh in external, he's a devil in external form, and we can see that. And so he brought us out, and obviously that devil is not going to let us go. That Pharaoh would not let us go. He would have to rescue us, and he then brought us through the waters. If you can think of those waters in the Red Sea as a birth canal, and we passed through, and the Israelites passed through, and in a certain sense, I guess we could see ourselves passing through with them. Even David later on in history saw that of himself. All our enemies were washed away, and he delivered us alive, born again on the other side. Think baptism. Think Romans 6, buried with him, raised with him to a new life. And he's now the leader instead of that other tyrant, that Pharaoh. He's the leader, not the devil in our lives. We're not to do his bidding and don't want to do his bidding any longer. We've got a new leader who will do anything for us, leading us through, feeding us, take, eat, this is my body, drink you all of it, this is my blood. And he's the one who is eventually going to bring us through this barren wilderness and into the promised land. Now, Luther sort of prefaces the first commandment. And he says the first commandment really teaches us about the resurrection from the dead. It's interesting, he says it like this: I, the Almighty Creator of heaven and earth, am your God. Therefore, you must live the life I'm living. And by that he means, I'm eternal. That's the life you're going to live too. So keep in mind, when you hear the first commandment, he doesn't think of it quite the way I think of it, or anyone would think of it. I am your God. I'm your God. So you must live the life I'm living, which really is is an eternal life. And Luther says something like this: if you were speaking these words to oxen, they would live forever. But he says them to us. To us, I say. He doesn't say you have to eat chaff or wheat or grain or anything like that. He says, I'm your God. Now consider that for a minute. The creator of heaven and earth is your God. What could you want that he couldn't provide?

0: praise him. Well, that's, again, it's involved in what he is, who he is, and what he has done. If God spared not his own son, but delivered him up for us all, think of that. His own dear son, whom he loved more than any of us loves any loved one in our world. That he would deliver up his son for the likes of us, and then that last phrase, shall he not also with him freely give us all things? The argument by Paul there is from the greater to the lesser. If he would do the greater, deliver up his son, count on it, he'll take care of everything else too. And, that, and our Lord really had that in mind in Matthew chapter 6, where he says, don't lay up for yourselves treasures on earth where moth and rust corrupts or thieves break through and steal. Rather, lay up for yourselves treasures in heaven where neither moth nor rust corrupts nor thieves break through and steal. Where your treasure is, there your heart will be also. If you then be risen with Christ, seek those things which are above. He's our treasure. Look for that at that treasure. The other treasures will pale into insignificance when we consider that greatest of all treasures. So this whole thing, so take no thought for your lives, what you shall eat or what you shall drink, or not yet for your body, what you shall put on. Is not the life more than meat and the body than raiment? And then he goes on about the birds, and he feeds them, and he clothes the lilies. He'll take care of you. And then he says, oh, ye of little faith. So what he wants to do in us when we hear the gospel, when we hear about how good he is, he wants to generate faith. He wants to increase our faith so that we really can begin to live as he intended us to live when he created us in the garden before the fall. He's really restoring all of that. And the Hebrew word, by the way, in Psalm 23, verse 3, he restores my soul, shuv, means to turn back to the starting point. And the starting point for us, man, it was the garden before the fall. This is what he really wants to do, to restore us so that we can really live. And he has taught us, and of course he alone can instruct us in how really to live an abundant life, a full life. Well, who wouldn't praise the God who has done all of that? And that's the sense of this, oh, bless the Lord, O my soul. And he goes into this whole idea of diseases then. Bless the Lord, O my soul, and all that is within me, bless his holy name. Well, let me comment on that for a moment. I'm sorry, I'm getting carried away, but I need to say this.
1: That's fine. Keep going.
0: Oh, okay. Oh, bless the Lord, O my soul, and all that is within me. Now, you know the passage in Romans 8. I know that in me, that is in my flesh, dwells no good thing. And yet, all that is within me, bless his holy name. And I think that's the idea. We come just as we are, and he accepts us just as we are. And you can it's just sort of gladdening for our hearts to realize he doesn't say get your act cleaned up, which is what a lot of religions tend to do. Be obedient and then God will bless you. He's already blessed us abundantly, and his blessings really are in the Son whom he loves, and we in him. This is my beloved Son, and we in him. Now think, when we begin to consider who God is, our God, and what he is able to do and has done and able to provide, who wouldn't just stand in awe and praise and thank him every day for what he has done for us, that he is our God? And then, of course, we have that forgiveness that's there also. Bless the Lord, O my soul, and forget not all his benefits. All the good things. That's the idea which I tried to present there. All those good things. All come from the gracious hand of a loving a father who is intent on seeing to it that we can really live. He knows what's best, and that's why we can just trust him to take care of any and every eventuality. Well, it's just the only way to live, and it really is the way that Christians ought to live in that kind of treasured life, but being treasured by God himself, realizing that God himself and the creator of the world is the real treasure. And so that's why Paul says, if you then be risen with Christ, and you are, I mentioned that with Luther, that statement, the first commandment, if you then be risen with Christ, seek those things which are above where Christ sits at the right hand of God. Your treasure is there. All you need is there. With him you have everything. If God spared not his own son, shall he not also with him freely give us all things? And really, Paul says in 1 Corinthians 3, all things are yours.

0: Paul or Apollos or Cephas or the world or life or death or things present or things to come, all are yours. And our Luther commenting on that, the Christian possesses with Christ all things, or if Christ is with his people, they possess with him everything. Could it be better? I don't think so.
1: Dr. John Seleska is our guest. We'll take another break, and when we come back, continue our conversation with him on Psalm 103. It's hour 6 of Issues Etc. 24 on this Friday afternoon, November the 22nd. Dr. John Seleska is director of the Concordia Bible Institute, and he served his 23 years as professor at Concordia Theological Seminary in Fort Wayne, Indiana.

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17: 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I'm Todd Wilkin. We're in the middle of our live 24-hour broadcast of Issues Etc. on this Friday afternoon, running through the evening, all the way through the early morning of Saturday, and on until 11 a.m. Central on Saturday morning, November the 23rd. It's live 24 hours of Issues Etc., focusing on the major themes in the Psalms. That means we're actually sitting down and studying the Psalms for 24 hours. I honestly cannot think of a better way to spend 24 hours than deep in study of God's Word. Dr. John Seleska is our guest. We're at Psalm 103, talking about Psalms of Praise. And as time permits, we might mention a few other Psalms of Praise before our time with him runs out. He's director of the Concordia Bible Institute. One line that I'd like you to explain here from the beginning of that Psalm 103, and you mentioned it before, is "forget not all his benefits," because it is, in fact, our tendency, even as Christians, insofar as we are still fallen, to forget all his benefits and to vastly underestimate them. Your thoughts on that?
18: Let me comment on it by suggesting that yesterday a young man called me, and he was very distressed with God. And he was so because it didn't seem to him as if God answered his prayers. And he wondered why God seemed not to answer. And I, commented, I didn't ask him what he was asking for, but it became clear in the conversation that he wanted more of the things of this world that he really didn't have, and wondered why the Lord hadn't really responded by giving him a more of an abundance of these things. And I just remarked, I said, one of the things that's very important for Christians to understand is that we ought to really be thankful for anything that we have. We don't deserve anything. What we deserve is God's wrath and displeasure, temporal death, eternal damnation. That's what we deserve, and we thank God we don't get what we deserve, number one. And number two, I just said, now, I don't know about how thankful you are. I didn't want to be too pejorative, but at the same time, I knew what the problem was. I said, I don't know how thankful you've been for what you have, but if really you're not thankful for what you have, what makes you think you might be thankful for more? Because people think, well, I'd really be more thankful if I had more things. And we realize that it's not the things of this world. The life does not consist in the abundance of the things which a man possesses, our Lord says. But we really do fail miserably when we realize the blessings that we have to take one breath and another breath and another, that our hearts keep pumping and all those things which are very important to life in this world, at least, are worthy of our thanks and our praise. But there's much, much more. Just look around you and see. And the beautiful land in which we live and the prosperity that's available here for us, the kinds of food. Go into the grocery stores and then imagine what it must be like to live in one of the foreign countries in which they have to hunt for what they have, and they have very, very little. Certainly they don't have a Thanksgiving spread, which all of us are waiting for next week, like we will have turkey and mashed potatoes and the whole thing. And so we all really ought to praise Him for all these benefits. That's really what benefits are: blessings galore, blessings beyond blessing, and beyond that, blessings. And too often we, as you indicated, we really aren't as cognizant as we should be about all that we have been given, and we just take it all for granted. Well, that's a sad thing. Now, God still accepts us, and God still forgives us, and that He forgives all our iniquities, which is a very important thing because there are plenty of them. But He forgives all our iniquities, and then there is that statement, He heals all our diseases. So let me ask you to ponder, all? Do Christians not get ill? And are all Christians always healed? Well, we know that isn't true. So what does that mean? He heals all our diseases. Well, to some degree at least, we've been talking already about that to some degree, although we haven't mentioned it specifically. But this is what the forgiveness of sins really does. So I do think it's important that the psalmist sort of joins together forgiveness and health. And that it, of course, is in a sense true that certain kinds of diseases might, in fact, directly respond to the forgiveness of sins. When I went to school, we used to call these hysterical disorders. I think they have another name, like conversion disorders or something today, if that's the kind of thing. But a person, because of some sort of traumatic experience, can have a historical problem, a hysterical problem in which he may be unable to see or unable to walk, not because there's anything biologically or physically wrong with his legs or with his eyes, but it's a kind of hysterical thing. And it's as I said, I think it's called a conversion disorder. But, and the forgiveness of sins, sometimes when this whole thing is lifted, and that's what really forgiveness means. There are two words, sala in the Hebrew, what that and nasa. They both have to do with lightness and or lifting the burden. Nasa, really interesting, like NASA, lift away. But that's really what the word nasa means, to forgive, lift away, like oh, this crushing load, and now the burden has been lifted. I can really breathe with a suffocating idea of the guilt of sin taken. When we realize that more and more, it really does have a reviving effect on us. We can breathe easier, and it does have a beneficial effect. But it doesn't mean all diseases in a physical sense in this world, but in a sense all our diseases are healed in the final analysis in the forgiveness of sins, because this is where we are ultimately going to receive the restoration in full, and the new heaven and the new earth, glorified bodies. All of that is really, I'm convinced, is involved in that, who forgives all your iniquities, who heals all your diseases. The two come together. And that's not an unimportant statement, by the way, to people who wonder about whether or not, when they ask to be healed, because not all of us are healed when things happen. I know that we've all prayed for healing, and perhaps it hasn't happened. Sometimes it does, but not all the time. And we get somewhat, discouraged with the Lord for not doing what we want Him to do. But remember that all things work together for good. All things are eventually heading toward that time when everything is in one in Christ. And so we need to realize that He knows what He's doing. And that eventually, of course, we will be totally and fully healed with glorified bodies, and then there will be this constant, in a sense, a heartfelt praise and thanksgiving to Him, to the Lamb slain, who has redeemed us to God by His blood out of every nation, tongue, and so forth. That's a very important verse there, and it's very important to understand what that means so that people don't get discouraged and thinking, well, He hasn't healed my disease. Well, yes, He has. If you've received the forgiveness of sins, you really are healed. That's the best healing anyone could receive, because it means ultimate, absolute healing, not in perhaps in the here and now, but in the life to come.
0: Verse 6 says, the Lord works righteousness and justice for all who are oppressed. What's He talking about there?
18: Yeah. Well, first of all, the righteousness. And it's interesting that because, you know, we think of this as a kind of a New Testament concept, don't we? We think, for instance, of Romans 3. The passage on justification there by Paul and righteousness, where it's proclaimed by even the prophets in the Old Testament. But now the righteousness of God, it goes something like this, but now the righteousness of God without the law is manifested, and then being witnessed by the law and the prophets, even the righteousness of God, which is by faith in Jesus Christ unto all and upon all them that believe. There is no difference. All have sinned and come short of the glory of God, being justified freely by His grace through the redemption that is in Christ Jesus. That's the righteousness of faith. And that really is the only righteousness which avails before God. Well, the psalmist knew that. David knew of that righteousness. He himself realized it and recognized it. He himself, I suppose, above and beyond everyone else, being adulterer and a murderer, knew what this meant. And this is the righteousness, of course, and justice, of course. Eventually, although we not always in our court system are able to come to just conclusions, our judges and our juries don't always get it right because, again, we live in a broken world. But not God. In God's court, every decision is a perfect decision and a correct decision, and the people who are oppressed. And we know that there are lots of people in this world, perhaps not as much so here, although we're seeing signs of it in this culture also, where people are beginning to strike out against Christianity and all that it means and are willing to accept all sorts of other religions, which really are religions of the law and have nothing to do with salvation, and the devil is more than happy to have those proclaimed. But really, there is this kind of hostility. There's almost a seething hatred against Christianity by a certain segment of the society, and there is an attempt to kind of wipe it out. And we don't think of that as oppression as much as we think of the physical oppression which some Christians suffer in other parts of the world and even die for their faith. But at the same time, it is kind of oppressing to realize that there is an attack. But eventually, of course, God is going to make everything right for us. We'll realize that in His court, He will pronounce the correct judgment on everything. And that's what we look forward to.
0: Dr. John Seleska is our guest. We're talking about Psalms of Descriptive Praise, Psalm 136, and as we're talking right now, Psalm 103. When we come back, we'll talk about the fatherly compassion that the psalmist speaks of there. Our call-in number, 1-877-623-MYIE. It's Issues Etc. 24, Hour 6 of the 24 live hours of Issues Etc., covering the major themes in the Psalms. I'm Todd Wilkin. Stay tuned.

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Bless the Lord, ye his angels. Like as a father pitieth his children, so the Lord pitieth them that fear him, for he knoweth our frame. He remembereth that we are dust. As for man, his days are as grass.

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But the mercy of the Lord is from everlasting to everlasting upon them that fear him, and his righteousness unto children's children, to such as keep his covenant.

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Bless the Lord, ye his angels that excel in strength, that do his commandments, hearkening unto the voice of his word. Bless ye the Lord, all ye his hosts, ye ministers of his that do his pleasure. Bless the Lord, all his works in all places of his dominion. Bless the Lord, O my soul. Glory be to the Father, and to the Son, and to the Holy Ghost, as it was in the beginning, is now, and ever shall be.

0: The latter half of Psalm 103, chanted by Dr. Ben Mays. We're looking at that psalm, a psalm of descriptive praise. Dr. John Seleska is our guest. I'm Todd Wilkin. This is Issues Etc. 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Dr. Seleska, right there in verse 13, the psalmist talks about the fatherly compassion of God. Where would you take us there?
1: Well, like as a father pitieth his children. You know how once in a while you've had to, if you have children, and I think anyone in our listening audience who has will understand that once in a while the child may do something which needs discipline. And it's very hard for a father sometimes, or a mother particularly, to discipline the child as severely, perhaps, as the offense calls for. And yet, when you do it as a father, you realize this is. I know. They say, "Well, this hurts me more than it does you." That was what my father said, and I'm not real sure I believed that at the time. But this father, of course, he has pity on us as his children because he realizes how weak and, in a certain sense, helpless we are. And so he takes pity on us because he knows what we're made of. He knows we're dust, in a sense. Now, I don't know if we should take that literally all the way back to Genesis chapter 2, where He created man of the dust of the ground, but at least he recognizes that the faults and frailties which are ours as broken people, sinful people, and so he treats us as his children. We perhaps don't like to be thought of as children, and yet our Lord calls his disciples, "Little children, have you something to eat?" Or he refers to them as little children here and there. And so they begin to realize that in comparison with God and who he is, or in this case with the disciples, Christ, and who he is, we really ought to think of ourselves as children. And that's what Matthew 18 is all about also, because whoever humbles himself as a little child, as this little child, he called a little child to him, and God treats us just like little children, which we in fact are. As a little child, he can't enter the kingdom. So the simple, humble childlikeness that God looks for in us, we then recognize that we aren't strong. We think of ourselves as strong enough to take care of ourselves. We think of ourselves as strong enough to, in fact, save ourselves, when, to be frank, we know we are not, and we know that we're in desperate straits if it were not for God himself. And so we recognize and realize and are happy about the fact that he does think of us as little children. I'd like to go back to verse 7 for a moment, because it says, "He made his ways known to Moses and his acts unto the children of Israel." So he refers to the children there. These children of Israel were just that, children. They would squabble and do all kinds of things, and in opposition to God himself, they would moan and gripe about everything. I mean, they murmured and they complained, and yet he refers to them as his children. And so he treats us in the same way. It's interesting that he made known to Moses, and Moses would bring that word out to these children. If you recall that cloud would descend, then a cloud covered the tent of the congregation, and the glory of the Lord filled the tabernacle. And so Moses would go in, and he would stand before the Lord and receive a word from the Lord. Moses would come out then and bring that word to the people. They really did have a direct line, it seems, almost, from the Lord to Moses to the people. Well, what do? Well, we obviously go to the Word to find that, in fact, he does treat us as a dear father treats his dear children. Those are Luther's words. We go to him as dear children ask their dear father. And as children, we sometimes ask and ask. You know what? It is interesting. If you've ever taken a little child to a store, you've seen mothers and fathers in stores in the back of those baskets picking things up, and the children will ask for all kinds of things. They keep asking, and the father and the mother will say, no, you can't have that, or no, you can't have that. Child doesn't mind. He keeps asking. And eventually, the father might give in. Okay, you may have this. Well, in a certain sense, our Lord would commend that idea to us. Keep asking. Don't quit. Keep asking, just as a little child asks his father, and eventually, in fact, not because we persist, but because he's good. He does respond in the affirmative, and we do receive things that perhaps we wouldn't have. You don't have because you don't ask. We wouldn't have if we didn't ask. So ask, ask, ask, Jesus says. Seek, knock. And you don't know what your Heavenly Father has in store for you. Sometimes we ask for too little. And it's like the king who, when the man who was kind of a servant or a slave came into his presence, everybody else had asked for just little gifts here or there from the king. But this man went in and he asked for a huge pot of gold, and the king gave it to him. And they asked the king, why? The other ones just asked for small favors, and you really didn't grant them. But to this man, you gave this whole pot of gold. Well, because he trusted I could do it. That is, he had confidence that I was capable of doing this, had the wealth to do it, and so I gave it to him. Now, our Father is sort of like that king. He's got everything, and he doesn't want us to skimp in our asking, so he treats us as a father treats children, and he knows how weak we are, and he, of course, realizes that, and as a father then deals with us as weak little children, which we need to understand ourselves to be so that we can rely on his strength, which is made perfect in our weakness, really. That's Paul, you know. His strength is made perfect in our weakness. He knows our frame. He remembers our dust. And he knows we're like grass, which withers away, and that's a reminder, too, of Isaiah chapter 40. Same thing. Grass withers, flower fades, because the Spirit of God blows on them. Grass withers, flower fades, but the Word of God endures forever, which is, of course, all we need. And if you have that, you really do have the nurture, the nourishment, the strength you need. And so we need to keep that in mind. And our Father is continually saying these things to us so that our faith will be nurtured and nourished and strengthened, and so that we will have the kind of power that we can only receive through that very powerful word.
0: Dr. John Seleska is our guest. We'll take another break, and then when we come back, 10 more minutes with him in Hour 6 of Issues Etc. 24, our live 24-hour broadcast of Issues Etc., looking at the major themes in the Psalms. We have 10 more minutes to talk about Psalm 103, this kind of typical psalm of praise. And when we come back, the psalmist contrasts something that Dr. Seleska just mentioned, the very transient nature of man's life and of man himself, but the everlasting nature of God's steadfast love. Then we'll take up the subject of God's righteousness that the psalmist mentions in the latter verses of Psalm 103. We'll be right back.

0: I think every man, every Christian should consider, at least, the possibility of God calling him into the holy ministry.
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1: 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Welcome back. I'm Todd Wilkin. This is Issues Etc. 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And before our conversation ends with Dr. John Seleska, I'll let you know what's coming up in the next 19 hours and 10 minutes here on Issues Etc. 24. Dr. John Seleska is our guest. We're talking about these descriptive psalms of praise. Psalm 103 is the focus of our conversation. He contrasts there in verses 15 and following something you mentioned before the break, the transient nature of man, but the everlasting nature of God's steadfast love. What are your thoughts there?
4: Well, again, of course, that does draw our attention, does it not, to that first Psalm, Psalm 136, which we studied in some detail, that everlasting mercy. And the word above, you know, where it says, like as a father pitieth his children, so the Lord pities them that fear him, that is, they who stand in awe of him and treat him as he deserves to be treated because of who he is and how he has treated us as a father treats his children. He knows our frame. He remembers that we're dust. But this word, tender kindness, it's really the word racham in the Hebrew. It's the word for womb. And the idea of the little child in the womb, totally helpless, totally dependent, and yet if from the child's point of view, safe, everything taken care of, no danger at all. I had hoped that maybe we could get into the next psalm, which we would study, would be 139. We're not going to obviously be able to do that. It has to do with God's protective care over the infant in the womb, the child in the womb.